0: it deserves to be. We will invite the world's capital to Vancouver. And third, and most importantly, I will mandate that every ministry and agency in our government does what's necessary to meet this target.
1: NDP leader David Eby proposed a 10-cent a litre reduction in the provincial tax on both gas and diesel if re-elected. Eby also wants to bolster the mandate of the BC Utilities Commission to set a maximum price that gas stations can charge. He says even though the oil companies are making record profits, that should be, the province seems to pay 20 cents a litre more than everybody else does.
2: We can't have a world in which there's a 20-cent charge levied on British Columbians for no reason other than to fatten those profits. With the 10-cent gas tax cut, plus the 20-cent margin reined in by the Utilities Commission, British Columbians will save about $20 on an average fill-up. And what that means for a two-car family here in Surrey, $1,100 saved a year. What does it mean for a short-haul truck driver? A savings of more than $100 a fill-up for a tank of diesel. For a long-haul truck driver, a savings of more than $200 a tank.
1: BC Greens, meanwhile, presented their agriculture policy today. Leader Emily Lowen says actions necessary to protect valuable farmland being gobbled up by American interests.
3: American billionaires are buying up the largest, most historic ranches of our province and driving our farmers out of work and out of their communities. And so the BC Greens is the only party with a genuine platform on how we are going to protect our farmland from corporate and foreign interests.
1: Meanwhile, former BC Chief Coroner Lisa Lapointe will run for the BC Greens in Saanich South. She joined Lowen for the unveiling of the Greens platform on toxic drugs in the afternoon. Lapointe says common sense is needed here.
4: Much more common sense approach that is backed by evidence and not this fallback to, you know, prohibition, which really initiated in the Opium Act of 1908, was never based on science or evidence. Was only based, was initiated because of anti-immigrant sentiment at the time. It's never been a scientific approach. So that's where we need to go, and I'm certainly very pleased that Emily and Lowen and the Green Party are backing the science and following the science.
1: Delta Police are investigating whether a driver's medical emergency contributed to that collision that killed two Tawasin First Nation elders and critically injured two others yesterday. Police say there's no indication the crash was intentional or connected to a National Day for Truth and Reconciliation community walk happening nearby. The driver received medical treatment, was interviewed by investigators, and has since been released from hospital. The two injured victims remain in critical condition, while police say the investigation continues and no charges have been laid. Sports coming up.
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1: Checking your sports scoreboard in the NHL. Three games underway, all in the second period. Philadelphia leads New Jersey 1-0. Columbus on top of Buffalo 3-1. The Rangers lead Tampa Bay by a score of 2-0. The Kraken begin their season in Calgary tonight. That one gets underway at 6. At 7, the Canucks with their home opener. They're hosting the Edmonton Oilers. Just about 10 minutes from kickoff right now in Cleveland, the Browns taking on the Pittsburgh Steelers. Both teams come into that game with 2-1 records. There's just one game, a deciding game in the first round of the Major League Baseball playoffs. That one getting underway just now. Philadelphia and Atlanta, the series tied at a game apiece. I'm Steve Young, Island News Now.
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11: Victoria. Good afternoon, Victoria. Thank you so much for being here today on this first day of August. I said August, I meant October. I wish it was August.
8: I wish too.
11: Although I guess we do get another glimpse of summer. Look at that forecast for Sunday.
8: I want to squeeze in one last beach day.
11: And that might be it. 20 degrees and sunny on Sunday?
8: Yes.
11: That might be your last kick at the old beach can, that's for sure.
8: Yeah.
11: And because it looks like it starts to show up a little bit after that. Although, I mean, I have to say that the rest of the forecast, I mean, tomorrow is kind of meh. 18-30% chance of showers. Mix of sun and cloud for every day beyond that, except for Sunday, just full-on sun. But we're still looking upper teens, 18, 19 degrees. So, you know, not too bad for this time of October.
8: I'll take it.
11: As I get the month right. glad to have you here with us. But before we go any further, let's do this.
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11: That's right. 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You click on the big icon there on the main page of the website. You'll see two people pushing a shopping cart with some groceries in the basket.
8: They look very happy to be shopping.
11: It does. They do look very happy. And it says Great Grocery Giveaway. You want to click that and enter the keyword, which is, for this hour,
8: vanilla.
11: Vanilla. I would have to say the supreme ice cream flavor.
8: It's pretty good. I know it sounds boring, but vanilla is delicious ice cream. Can't go wrong.
11: You can't go wrong with it, and you can always add to it. It's hard to take away from once you got like the triple loaded chocolate with this, that, and the other thing all mixed in. Yeah, now it's overcomplicated. If I wanted to add something else to it that maybe didn't go along with chocolate, you know, you're kind of stuck. With vanilla, you can go anywhere.
8: Yeah, exactly. Vanilla latte.
11: Oh.
8: Can't beat that.
11: Oh.
8: Vanilla perfume. That's not a food.
11: Don't eat the perfume.
8: I do like to smell like vanilla, nice, though.
11: Yeah?
8: Yeah, I love to smell like a little dessert. Vanilla.
11: Because she's a treat.
8: That's exactly. Thank you, Josh.
11: I've seen like the deodorants that are like vanilla and brown sugar.
8: I always go for those ones, always.
11: But I'm always confused. It's like, is my partner here or somebody brought baking?
8: It's for you to decide.
11: Vanilla, that's your code word for the 5 o'clock hour for the Great Grocery Giveaway from Thrifty Foods. Enter vanilla at CFAX1070.com for your chance to win a $2,000 smile card from Thrifty Foods that Ryan and Lisa will give away on Monday morning. Don't text us. We know you want to. We've already seen a couple of people texting in. Don't do that. It won't go anywhere. If you want to be the winner, CFAX1070.com is your way to give us that code word. So there you go. Perhaps we should take a moment for traffic and weather with Marissa.
8: All right, seeing a motor vehicle incident, looks like on the on-ramp on McKenzie heading on to the TCH. That was already pretty congested to begin with, but right now I can see traffic is backed up on McKenzie to about the Pat Bay, and then it does clear up once you hit the Trans-Canada there. Over at Helmkin, heading southbound towards Burnside, still seeing quite a bit of delays there, and still seeing a motor vehicle incident at the intersection of Gorge and Jutland. Right now, the delays seem to be mostly heading westbound on Gorge, as well as there's a little bit of a delay going southbound on Jutland towards there as well. Keep an eye on that. Taking a look at our weather. So tonight, partly cloudy, 40% chance of showers. And tomorrow, we're going to see a little bit of fog in the morning. And for the rest of the day, 30% chance of showers with a high of 18. And for the weekend, nice and sunny. Saturday, high of 19. And on Sunday, looks like a high of 20. Right now, we're sitting at 15 degrees at UVic.
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11: Premier David Eby's decision to call provincial election 2 years after the last one has reignited a debate that many British Columbians thought had been settled years ago. Whether first past the post is still the best way to elect governments. Fair Vote Canada argues the current election is a textbook example of how the system encourages strategic election timing and vote splitting and governments winning significant power without majority support. The group is also pointing to last year's all-party committee recommendation that BC establish a citizens' assembly on electoral reform. Joining us now for a conversation is Ryan Campbell, a spokesperson for Fair Vote Canada and a board member for British Columbia. Ryan, thank you for your time. Welcome to the program.
0: Thank you very much. Thanks for having me.

0: and the premier saw an opportunity where he thought the opposition was divided. Now, under proportional representation, all that matters is how strong you are. If you get 40% of the vote, you get 40% of the seats, period. So if your opposition fragments, well, it's just the same number of seats the opposition gets split between more parties. So that really gives David Eby the incentive to try to pull the trigger if he thinks the opposition is fragmenting. I'd say there's another factor, which is our system gives, this isn't first past the post, our constitution gives the premier the discretion to do this at any point, too. Not every country does that. Some do, some don't. But that's the other factor contributing here.
1: So why do you believe that that creates an incentive for governments to call elections at strategically advantageous moments?
0: Well, they want to win more seats, right? And if the opposition is weak and divided, then they have that opportunity. Even if not a single extra person votes for them, they can get more seats. And we've seen that happen before in reverse, where the NDP has gotten more votes and lost seats back in the social credit era. I think Dave Barrett got more votes the second time than the first time and lost government. So it creates this weird situation where you can do better in terms of votes and worse in terms of seats or vice versa.
1: Critics might hear this argument and say, well, politics is politics. Governments have always looked for electoral advantages. What evidence convinces you that the problem is the voting system rather than simply political behavior?
0: I would say it's a bit of both, but there's a study by Dylan Difford out of the UK that compared countries based on their electoral system and how frequent their elections are, how much of their term they use up. And so, for example, David Eby calling an election 2 years early, that's using 50% of his term. Proportional representation countries typically use 89% of their term, and first-past-the-post countries or similar systems typically use 82% of their term. So there's about a 7% difference. So you can figure, you know, an extra 3 months or so out of a 4-year term gets used under proportional representation. But obviously there's a big range here, right? Like the previous election went to a full term, full 4 years. This one's two. Averages out, you know, 75%, pretty close to what that study's saying.
1: Fair Vote Canada argues proportional representation would dramatically reduce the incentive for opportunistic election calls. Walk us through that, if you don't mind, how it is that this current political environment might look different if BC elected our MLAs under a proportional system.
0: So I think one thing that would look different is you would likely have a coalition, and a coalition could be, or a coalition or a confidence and supply agreement, and that could be quite durable. We saw John Horgan went 3 years with a confidence and supply agreement, and that was his discretion when he called that election, too. That was another snap election call because he was doing well in the polls and can get more seats. That's kind of how things would look. Most countries in the world have very stable coalition governments that last a long time. It also gives some continuity from election or from government to government. You look in Germany, usually one party from the previous government carries into the next. So, you know, I'm from Delta originally. We have the Massey Bridge there that was starting to be built, then got canceled. Now it's a tunnel, billions of dollars at stake. And you don't have that incentive to burn down everything the previous government did when someone at the table was part of that government.
1: The BC Democratic and Electoral Reform Committee unanimously recommended a Citizens' Assembly on electoral reform just last year in 2025. For listeners who may have not followed that process closely, what would a Citizens' Assembly actually do, and why do you believe that to be the correct next step?
0: So a Citizens' Assembly is randomly selected average members of the public, and it's done in a way to have all communities represented, all walks of life represented. They sit down and they listen to experts and they deliberate and they decide what the best path forward is. It was done previously in 2003 and 2004, which led to the referendum in 2005, which got 58% support and favor. Wasn't implemented. Government of the day didn't respect the majority output there. But we think that this is a good way to make an informed decision and have, you know, people decide this, rather than just politicians who can game the system, even or especially under a referendum. You know, the government sets the term of the referendum, and we'd rather not have that kind of a situation. Just let average citizens look at the issue, be thoughtful about it, and come to recommendations.
1: The toughest challenge, in my estimation, for electoral reform advocates like yourself may be the fact that British Columbians have been asked about changing the voting system before, and they have declined. Why do you think voters were unconvinced then? And what do you believe has changed since then, since when those

0: votes took place?
1: So I would say, first of all, I think the last referendum was a horrible process, and I think most people can agree it was mishandled. It was a choice between something people were familiar with, and it identified first past the post as the current system on the ballot. We don't do that with, so-and-so is the current MLA or the current government on the ballot, because it creates a bias. But more importantly, it was between first past the post and a mystery box of systems that weren't fleshed out that most people didn't understand. That aside, though, there's no rule that says that you have to have a referendum. If there's good consensus, you can change how the elections work, provided you have that buy-in and you're not undermining legitimacy here. And BC has experience with that. We used ranked ballots in 1952 and 1953. The Liberal government previous to that had brought it in, thinking that that would save them. It did not. It actually hurt them quite a bit. It's not a system we recommend, at least that form of ranked ballots. But then Social Credit Party got in, and they switched back to first past the post. In fact, every electoral reform in the country, and there's been a lot, has been adopted without a referendum, except one, and that is British Columbia. The right for women to vote went to a referendum that passed. That's the only case where there's been electoral reform by referendum in Canada. Switzerland did that process to have whether or not a woman could vote go to a referendum, and it didn't pass until the 1970s. So not the path I think we should follow.
0: Final moments with Ryan Campbell with Fair Vote Canada. If voters are most concerned about things like affordability, housing, healthcare, public safety, why should they spend time thinking about electoral reform during this campaign? I guess what I'm saying is, what's the direct connection between the voting system that we use, or in your estimation, we should be using, and the day-to-day issues facing British Columbians?
1: Yeah, so I think the answer to that is because democracy is how we decide all those issues, like healthcare and education. And so it's important that everyone has a seat at the table. And right now, if you are, a conservative in Victoria, or you are a New Democrat in the interior, your odds of your vote actually electing someone are very low. So these people aren't part of the decision-making process, and their interests aren't hurt. So if we want healthcare, education, a strong economy for everyone, then we should include everyone in our democracy.
0: Ryan Campbell with Fair Vote Canada, we appreciate your conversation today, sir. Any final thoughts for the listeners?
1: No, bug candidates about this, let them know that it's an issue, and go out and vote.
0: Fantastic. Ryan Campbell, appreciate the conversation, sir. All the best.
1: Thanks.
0: Yeah, take good care. So the traffic and weather time with Marissa.
2: Seeing a motor vehicle incident pop up on Burnside Road, just between Creed Road and Prospect Lake Road. Not seeing any delays being caused by that just yet, but I will keep an eye on that. And still seeing those usual delays on the Trans-Canada northbound between about Uptown and just past McKenzie, but I do see it starting to ease a bit. If you're on the on-ramp or heading McKenzie southbound towards the TCH, expect delays starting at Carey Road. And on Admirals southbound, I can see a bit of congestion starting at Glenwood Ave as you're heading towards Craig Flower. Taking a look at our weather for tonight, it's going to be partly cloudy with 40% chance of showers and a low of 10. Tomorrow, you're going to see a bit of fog in the morning. For the rest of the day, mainly cloudy, 30% chance of showers and a high of 18. But for the weekend, nice and sunny. Saturday, sunny with a high of 19. And on Sunday, sunny again with a high of 20. Right now, it is 15 degrees. If you have any tips for me, send me a text to 71010.
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4: I'm Steve Young with your CFAX 1070 News Update. Indigenous communities along the newly announced West Coast Oil Pipeline Road were given just 2 months for consultations, and that was still more than the government initially planned. The consultations were only to take place over a month, but was extended to 2 after Indigenous leaders raised concerns about the tight timeline. A summary of those consultations says Indigenous groups decried the lack of information about the project, which prevented them from fully assessing its impact. Prime Minister Mark Carney promised his major projects agenda would not interfere with Canada's obligations under the United Nations Declaration on the Rights of Indigenous Peoples. That declaration outlines the need for free, prior, and informed consent before decisions are made that can adversely affect the rights and lands of Indigenous peoples and their communities. Carney today said the pipeline has received the first national interest delegation under the Building Canada Act, which will streamline the rules and oversight to approve the project, aiming for construction to start next September. I'm Steve Young, Island News Now.
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0: Mike Kozakowski from Cinefied.ca joins us for a conversation, as he does on most Thursday afternoons. Mike, how you doing, sir?
22: Oh, I'm doing really good, Josh. Thank you so much for having me. And I was just actually thinking, what is the batting average here? Mm-hmm. I think we've done pretty much every Thursday in recent memory. That's pretty good.
0: Yeah, unless we were away for, you know, not having a show on some random Thursday, or perhaps you were unavailable, but you are rarely unavailable, even if you have to talk to us from the side of the highway up near Ladysmith or something.
22: You know, Josh, that's happened a few times. And every once in a while, I'll sneak in a show from a secluded location and not even tell you, mm-hmm. unless the cell phone reception goes haywire, then I have to spill the beans.
0: Yeah.
22: But otherwise, I do everything I can to be with you both on Thursdays. I absolutely love this segment. And every once in a while, I'll hear from people saying that they learn a thing or two. So that makes it all worth it for me. And once again, thank you so much for having me. I try not to miss this for the world. And here we go. We're talking on the first of the month.
0: Yes.
22: Which could only mean one thing. And I'll give you a guess as to what that could mean.
0: Well, we're talking about September.
22: Indeed.
0: Yep.
22: We're going to chat beta from the last month.
0: Mm-hmm. The folks with the, the Victoria Real Estate Board, they put out their numbers for the previous month at the beginning of the next month. And looks like the real estate market in Greater Victoria couldn't hang on to the strength that it was seeing in August, posting some mostly lower sales and prices when compared to a month prior and even when compared to 2025. This is the subject of an article you've published today at Citified.ca. What did you find? What stood out to you, Mike?
22: Absolutely. It was not the ending to summer that we had expected. And my colleague Ryan Cook of RE/MAX Generation, he helps me pull the numbers together. We chat about the last month's market activity. We try and make sense of the market, bring in the anecdotes, bring in some of the data that comes from various sources, and essentially try to make sense of what we just went through. Although it's difficult to pin market sentiment and market direction on a single month, it is helpful to compare where we were a year ago and where we were a month ago, maybe even a couple of months ago. And what I can tell you right now is where we thought we would be at the end of September, turned out we weren't there. So the market definitely took a bit of a exit on the highway earlier than we had expected, and we ended up with more than 16% fewer sales overall than what we saw in September of 2025. And the numbers are 463 sales across the board this September compared to 554 sales last September. So just about 100 fewer deals made their way to pen and paper. And that is, as I said, not what we expected. Certainly not when we saw the end of August just absolutely roar to life. And the market was in a very different headspace at that point. Now, in terms of prices, I mean, let's be honest, it's still expensive to buy a house in Greater Victoria, whether it's $1.3 million on average or whether it's $1.27 million on average. That's still a lot of money, again, on average, meaning that you're taking all the deals from the lower priced segment of the market, which is in the Souk area and some of the further afield suburbs, all the way to the most expensive parts of our real estate market, being Oak Bay, Cordova Bay, East Victoria, those kinds of jurisdictions. So $1.27 million was the average for a house in Greater Victoria in September, down from a year ago of, just pull this up here, as I'm looking at this giant matrix of prices. You know what? I'll get back to that one. But perfect. In August, the average was $1.312 million, so just over $1.3 million. That's a pretty significant change. Now, of course, averages can be manipulated relatively easily if you have a small number of transactions. But in terms of single-family homes, it's the strongest submarket in our real estate market, and we saw 239 sales in September. Now, compared to a year ago, that's a 50-deal drop. We saw 289 sales last September, which is a fairly substantial deviation, I would think.
0: I would agree with you. Now, I want to take this a slightly different tack here. I want to kind of frame this in the perspectives of really both parties here, the buyer and the seller. We'll come to the seller angle in just a moment. But if you're a buyer today, Mike, what advantages do you have that you perhaps didn't have a year or two ago?
22: Well, I'll start with this, and I'll deliver that promised average that I just couldn't pull out of the hat when we were chatting. So yes, a year ago, September's average was just a hair under 1.3 million. And again, it was just a hair under 1.27 million this year. So one advantage is that prices did slip. So buyers were able to negotiate much more economical deals for themselves. But what we're also seeing in the market is the frenzied pace that is typically associated to Victoria's real estate market most certainly is not there right now, which gives you additional time for inspections. It gives you additional time for due diligence, but it also gives sellers a little bit of pressure knowing that if they don't come to the table with reasonable terms, the buyer is likely to walk away. And that's one of the advantages that we're seeing for buyers right now, is that the sellers now are the ones who are having to work a little bit harder to ensure that they land a deal. Now, prices, we've talked about this on multiple occasions, prices that sellers have been asking over the last year in particular were not really in alignment with the realities of the market. So we saw a lot of deals that just didn't work because the buyer wasn't able to come to an agreement with the seller. The sellers were expecting prices that they would have fetched sometime prior, and the buyer just said, no way. So we actually lost sales because the two parties could not come together. Now, the listing prices themselves are much more reasonable. They're calibrated to the market. Sellers are coming to the table understanding that they cannot expect to sell their home in 2021 prices or 2022 prices, that they have to be reasonable. Now, where we are seeing a little bit of unreasonableness is in the condo market, believe it or not. That's the sticking point right now, where the condo market is not seeing sellers that are as reasonable and calibrating their prices to what the market wants to pay. And I know we're coming up on the clock right now, so we'll get into condos and then townhomes, I guess, right after the break.
0: Let's do that. Mike Kosakowski from Citavide.ca joins us for a conversation which continues.
2: Marissa Meekins here with your CFAX 1070 traffic and weather update. Definitely seeing traffic easing up a bit for your evening commute. A little bit of lingering delays going northbound on the TCH, and those start just after Uptown but clear up before Helmkin. Still seeing a bit of a backup southbound on Helmkin, and that's as you're heading towards Burnside. Other than that, doesn't look too bad out there. Taking a look at our weather for tonight, partly cloudy, 40% chance of showers and a low of 10. Tomorrow, a little bit of fog in the morning. For the rest of the day, mainly cloudy with 30% chance of showers and a high of 18. For the weekend, nice and sunny. Saturday, sunny and a high of 19. And on Sunday, nice and sunny with a high of 20. Right now, it's 15 degrees.
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0: Continuing the conversation with Mike Kozakowski from Citified.ca. Mike, before the break, we were looking at the real estate stats from the Victoria Real Estate Board through the month of September, which frankly just ended yesterday. They turn around that data pretty quickly. And we were looking at the housing market in particular as relates to the single family home. What does that same report and that same set of data say about condos and townhouses, Mike?
22: So we've actually touched on the fact that the condominium market may have reached its proverbial bottom this summer. It looks like it's sort of evening out. We've had just a fairly negative, unfortunately, fairly negative outlook and negative reports on that submarket, driven to a significant degree by what's happening in Victoria's urban center. It's been a much more challenging market segment to for the sellers especially, and the buyers also have been quite reticent at pulling the trigger when it comes to making acquisitions in the urban center and periphery areas. But that does look to be bottoming out. So we could potentially see a revival of the condo market into 2027. But that being said, the realities of the market today are what drive the deals of today. And so you've got a bit of a stalemate between sellers and buyers, with sellers expecting prices that are still on the higher end of what buyers are prepared to pay. Now, curiously enough, in September, the year-over-year average price for condominiums was actually up by over 7% compared to a year ago. A year ago, we really were in the thick of things when it came to the struggles of the condominium market, and so prices were definitely challenged. Sellers were finding it very difficult to move their inventory, and buyers were also not all that keen to be acquiring condominium properties, and not necessarily just in the urban core, But even regionally speaking, you've got a number of challenges, some to do with older stock of housing. You've got issues with the upkeep of older buildings. Of course, there could be special assessments that the buyers would have to pay for. You've got, in some cases, growing strata fees and insurance rates for older buildings. And even some new buildings, they have higher maintenance costs due to the amenities that are within them and also some of the insurance considerations for the property. So it's been a fairly challenging market for the condo sector, but things are looking up. But again, the sellers seem to be a little bit too optimistic in terms of the prices they believe the market is willing to support, and that stalled some deals and has caused some properties to linger on the market for longer than they should have. So by the numbers, there were 137 condo units that sold via MLS. So that doesn't include any inventory that is sold off MLS. So that would include pre-sales. That would include newly completed pre-sales as well. That may never be on MLS, but they're still purchased off MLS directly from the developer. So this is purely the MLS data. Now, last year, we had a stronger month, to be frank, 154 deals last year. And again, 137 this year, but the prices were higher this year. So it's a bit of a juggling act there. Now, could there have been more sales this year? Yeah, the market feels, or in terms of the market's professionals, they do feel that there were plenty of deals that stalled because sellers were expecting too much and the buyers just weren't willing to commit to the prices. So again, we're referring back to this expectation of higher value than what the market can actually bear. Now, curiously enough, as I already mentioned, the average was actually higher by more than 7%, landing at $605,000 this September compared to $562,000 last September. Why can there be a deviation when it comes to these averages? Sometimes you've got fairly expensive properties trading hands, and it doesn't take a tremendous volume one way or the other to impact the average price. When you're dealing with 137 units, a good handful of high-priced properties can definitely play with the numbers. And in this case, that very well may have been the case. Now, compared to August, the average was even higher in August than the average in September, $625,000. Remember, we started the show off saying at the end of summer, July and August were strong months for Victoria's real estate industry, and the condominium market was no different. It had a pretty good sales number, and it had a pretty good average valuation for the units that did sell through MLS. Where are we going with the condo market? Well, I anticipate that many would-be buyers are also getting to a point where they're fatigued in terms of searching for a unit, fatigued in terms of going through the motions of inspections, strata reports, et cetera, and people are looking to commit. This market has been challenged. There are plenty of buyers on the sidelines, but they also don't want to overpay because there's still that unknown. Where will the market go? How will things turn out over the longer term? It's a bit of a mystery. Generally speaking, though, long-term, Victoria is a fairly safe real estate market. So personally, I'm not too concerned about the long-term, but not everybody can buy and expect the benefits of the long-term market. So what I'll do very quickly is I'll chat about the townhomes. Townhomes did what townhomes do, and that's fairly flat. About $845,000 was the average for the townhome market. Sales are right in that mid-hundred range, as they always are. I barely even look at the townhome data anymore because it just hardly ever changes. Last August, the average wasn't that different. A year ago, the average also wasn't that different. If you're going to be buying a townhome in Greater Victoria, expect to pay between $800,000 and $900,000 on average. That'll be the ballpark that you're looking at. In terms of location, that's what drives value in Victoria. Places like Oak Bay, there's always a strong demand for that missing middle style of housing in Oak Bay. It's relatively rare. Buyers, when they see it, they jump on the opportunity to buy. So that's a strong market if you're a seller in that market. In terms of location to schools, in terms of location to alternative transportation options, those are big factors for townhome buyers, and also access to amenities like parkland and waterfront areas. So not much to report in terms of townhomes. Steady as she goes. It's always been the case. It's likely to be the case over the medium and longer term. But the real story is what's going on with condos. Are sellers going to be more reasonable? And in terms of this being the bottoming out of the condo market, that's quite likely. But again, we're just hypothesizing. We have no crystal ball, but it's looking like the condo market might have finally found its bottom and is going to start up either straddling that bottom or start to lift up over the medium and longer terms.
0: Mike Kosakowski from Centified.ca. I really appreciate our conversations on a Thursday afternoon, sir. All the best.
22: My pleasure.
0: Just about out of time for today's program. Before we leave, though, I wanted to give you your 6 o'clock code word for the great grocery giveaway for Thrifty Foods. CFAX1070.com is where you want to go to enter the word.
1: Bread.
0: Bread. Use it to make a sandwich.
1: Bread.
0: Or some toast.
1: Yep. I don't know, what else can you make with bread?
0: All kinds of stuff. Stuffing?
1: I've had a bread dinner before. If you get really good bread, I'll just eat bread for dinner.
0: You have a favorite kind of bread?
1: I don't know if they make it anymore, but the Portofino pretzel buns, those were really
0: good. That's a pretty good bread, sure.
1: Yeah.
0: Yeah.
1: Does that count as a bread? I like sourdough.
0: Why not? You know what? I'm with you there. Sourdough is probably like my favorite kind of bread.
1: Yeah.
0: Yeah. So CFAX1070.com is where you want to enter the word bread to qualify for a $2,000 smile card from Thrifty Foods that Ryan and Lisa will give away on Monday. Well, we're just about out of time for today's program, but we still have some time for the song of the day. And, you know, given all this talk about traffic, I thought maybe we can jam on this delightful cover that Big Sugar did of a traffic song. Yeah, that Traffic, the band from the 60s. They did a fantastic cover of Dear Mr. Fantasy, and I just had that kicking around in my head all day, so I thought maybe we can go out with that with the song of the day. So let's do that. Stand by. Your CTV Vancouver Island News at 6 o'clock is coming up in just a moment. Have a fantastic evening. Stay safe, and we'll talk again tomorrow.

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3: Any days, but especially this day, and that it was intentional, and it was like a joke. And it's really hurtful, and it's hurtful for the community.
4: A photo going viral out of Souk. It's harmful message associated with residential school denialism and the fallout.
5: My plane to Alaska with the bikes in the back and land on a mountaintop ridge with my bike strapped to the wing and ride down from it.
4: An island mountain biker preaches the importance of helmets after a major crash while following his dream. Plus, Adam finds out how a shy music composer found the courage to pursue an empowering passion for comedy. Later on the Sawatsky sign-off. Good evening. Thank you for joining us. We begin tonight in Souk, where a local business is facing a storm of criticism after what some are calling a disgusting act by one of the owners on the National Day for Truth and Reconciliation. An image from inside the Souk Brewing Company has gone viral after it shows a co-owner wearing a, quote, show me the evidence shirt. The saying is directly tied to far-right residential school denialism movements. Online, there is widespread condemnation of the message the shirt sends, especially on National Day for Truth and Reconciliation. Members of the Sauk First Nation say this is no way to mark a day designed to share tradition and culture.
3: It was really hard to come back, you know, and see that individual would choose to do that on this day of any days, but especially this day, and that it was intentional, and it was like a joke.
4: Since the image has spread across several social media platforms, the Souk Brewing Company has publicly apologized. In a statement made this morning, the company said, "What occurred at our brewery was inappropriate and unacceptable." This afternoon, the company identified the man as John Adair and said he has been terminated. A lawyer with the University of Victoria's Indigenous Law Program says denialism shows that people need to be pointed back to historic documents created by the Truth and Reconciliation Commission.
6: The TRC materials are available publicly on the website, and the first page of the volume on missing children and unmarked graves gives you a snapshot of the information that will be helpful to people who feel like something's been hidden. What's been hidden is our ability to grapple with the truth of how to deal respectfully with the dead that we know we have, and not be obsessed with remains, but with the conditions that led these things to happen.
4: CTV reached out to the Souk Brewing Company for an official comment, but has not received a reply. The federal government is paving the way for a new oil pipeline from Alberta to the West Coast, the first project to be deemed of national interest for Mark Carney's government. It's part of the Prime Minister's larger plan to make Canada a global energy superpower, but there are still roadblocks ahead. CTV's Abigail Beeman has more on today's announcement and the reaction.
7: A Prime Minister happy to announce the next step towards a new pipeline.
8: So the Government of Canada is officially listing the West Coast Pipeline, now known as Pacific Link, as a project of national interest. Oh, yeah.
7: The route isn't finalized, but the 1,200-kilometer pipeline would go from Bruderheim, Alberta, to Delta, British Columbia, and eventually carry 1 million barrels of oil a day. The Prime Minister says it will add $20 billion in GDP annually and $100 billion in government revenue by 2060.
8: The Canadian taxpayer is going to make a lot of money off this pipeline.
7: Ownership is shared between the federal government and Alberta, with private sector Pembina to hold a 10% stake.
9: Pacific Link has the potential to connect Canadian energy to growing global markets, attract billions in investment, create up to 140,000 jobs.
7: The two governments expect to spend about $4 billion over the next year, which will include technical and safety studies and public hearings on all kinds of concerns.
10: This project is reckless, and it will waste Canadian taxpayers' money. Canada is not on track to meet our emissions reductions targets, and this project will add fuel to the fire.
11: I don't think that's necessarily a very empowering situation to feel like that the the fix is in on like a project of such significant interest.
7: Merle Alexander represents a number of impacted First Nations. He says many aren't opposed to a pipeline, but are very concerned about the consultation process and the 10% ownership stake the government is promising is too low.
11: All of our clients are very interested in engaging in good faith, and they're expecting the same of the Crown.
4: Government officials laid out a timeline that would see the pipeline up and running by 2033 and acknowledged they expect legal challenges along the way. The first could come from any First Nations who may launch a judicial review challenging the national interest designation. Abigail Beeman, CTV News, Ottawa.
12: We must support our fellow Canadians in becoming more economically resilient. When the good people of Alberta or Saskatchewan or any of our other fellow Canadians need to get their products to new markets, British Columbia should be helping in every way it can, not standing in the way.
13: The BC Conservatives are welcoming the news, saying BC can't say no to nation-building projects, adding it is bad policy and un-Canadian. BC NDP leader David Eby is promising relief at the gas pumps and has a plan to crack down on what he calls corporate price gouging if elected later this month.
14: We are going to ensure that the Utilities Commission has the power to stop the gas companies from gouging us at the pump. From that extra secret markup that for some reason only British Columbians pay, our Utilities Commission will have the authority to order them to actually charge the price that the gasoline costs.
13: Eby says his government would ask the BC Utilities Commission to set the maximum price that fuel stations can charge, a price that would be updated weekly as the benchmark price for crude oil fluctuates. He says those measures would save a typical two-car family up to $100 a month. If reelected, the NDP leader says his government would also temporarily suspend the provincial motor fuel tax by 10 cents a liter for gas and diesel. A new approach to how forest lands are accessed on Vancouver Island is being piloted starting this weekend. Following pushback from the public, Mosaic Forestry will open three gates on a weekend basis, giving the public access to nearly 2,000 kilometers of logging roads near Souk. CTV's Brendan Strain explains.
15: Just outside of Souk, there's a gate restricting public access to a series of logging roads called Butler Main, which falls under Mosaic Forest Management's privately managed forest lands.
16: It's been 20 years plus since these gates have been open to the public.
15: That is until this weekend. The gate at Butler Main, along with two others in the area, Lens and Muir Main, will be open to the public under Mosaic's pilot project, running until the end of December.
16: We're opening up just around 1,900 kilometers of road.
15: That equals 42,000 hectares of land for people to recreate on from 6 a.m. to 6 p.m. on Saturdays, Sundays, and holiday Mondays.
16: We did a survey last year for a two-week period of time, and 6,700 people responded to that survey.
15: Ian Emery is the director of outdoor recreation and access with Mosaic Forest Management. He says the message sent was clear. People wanted better access to Mosaic's managed forest lands. The company says the pilot program is looking at different ways to accommodate that request.
16: And at the same time, manage the risk around that.
15: Emery says those risks could be an increased risk of fires or bad actors illegally dumping garbage. The company says it also recognizes that there could be many upsides to an increase in backcountry traffic on the weekends as well.
16: They're going to see potentially people doing those bad behaviors and report them.
17: I think moving into this direction is going to help Mosaic realize that having more people in the backcountry is going to be beneficial for them and for the users.
15: The Four-Wheel Drive Association of BC says this is a great step forward and estimates that there will be roughly 5,000 users within its community that will access those newly opened lands.
17: I'm really hopeful for them to try this pilot project North Island as well.
16: There's a couple areas up around Campbell River that we're looking at.
15: Mosaic says in mid-December, it will begin to assess the results of the pilot program. And if it is found to be a success, more areas of access to Vancouver Island's backcountry could follow in the future. Brendan Strain, CTV News, Souk.
13: The City of Victoria is partnering with a local organization to provide pet care while their owners seek health care and housing. 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The society says care for pets is often a barrier for people getting help for addictions and mental health supports. The funding now guarantees Recovery Tales can provide short-term foster homes for pets.
18: We're actually trying to show other cities that this is a well-needed service. 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So we're really going to be able to see what we can do.
13: Recovery Tales launched in January and to date have supported 23 animals free of charge while their owners sought out housing or recovery options. A local group helping youth access sports summer camps is already looking ahead to next year, launching its campaign to raise funds to support kids. The Pacific Institute for Sport Education, otherwise known as PICE, helped 68 children attend one of its summer camps this year, and it hopes to do it again this year by raising $150,000. Camps are designed to reach kids at all stages, from introductory programs to youth in high-performance sport. The charity organization says the funds collected will support youth scholarships and PICE's Play Your Way grant, support physical literacy, sport, and health programming. Donations can be made through their website, PICE.ca. A peek outside, 15 degrees. Josh will be back after the break with the full forecast.
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13: Well, Josh joins us now with a look at your weather forecast. And Josh, some warm days ahead.
2: Some sunshine and a warming trend on the way as we head into the weekend, Nafisa. Temperatures today in the mid-teens, Victoria, north towards Nanaimo. A little cooler in the north. Port Hardy stuck at around 10 degrees through this afternoon. We've had some heavier cloud cover, some showers there across parts of the north and through some inland sections. We'll see a few of these showers drift through the Victoria area. It looks like before tonight is done. So in the short term, more clouds, a couple scattered showers. Even tomorrow morning, there might be some hit-and-miss showers, especially out along the West Coast. By Saturday, the watch house, guys, start to clear out. Still some lingering cloud cover in the morning, but lots of sunshine in the afternoon. There's a nice little upper ridge that's going to build in. Watch the warmer air and the oranges here as we head through Friday and it's Saturday. Watch how that pushes north into the weekend. And so that should dry things out and help to boost temperatures as well. We'll get to about 12 in the north tomorrow. It's actually a little warmer than it was today, but 4 degrees cooler than average. Showers tonight and into tomorrow, especially in the morning. I think just cloudy in the afternoon. Then a mix of sun and cloud for the weekend. Back to a chance of showers Monday of next week. For inland areas, more showers tonight and tomorrow. Again, especially early in the day. Mostly cloudy in the afternoon, high of about 16. This is a slight chance of a spotty shower for a couple of spots in through the afternoon hours. But I think for the most part, the rain's going to be done by midday. Mixed sun and cloud, 20 on Saturday and up to 22 with some sunshine on Sunday. Handful of degrees above average. Some more rain tonight and tomorrow. Most of the rain tomorrow is going to be south of Tofino. From areas around Tofino and north. I think you're dry and just cloudy tomorrow afternoon. Sunshine 18 on Saturday, 18 and a mix of sun and cloud Sunday, and then a chance of showers early next week. Some scattered showers in the Comox area tomorrow with mostly cloudy skies, high of about 15. There's the drying trend and the warming trend for the weekend. Back into the upper teens Saturday, Sunday. Clearing on Saturday, sunshine on Sunday. In Nanaimo, mostly cloudy, high of 18 tomorrow with the chance of a scattered shower. Then clearing in 19 Saturday and 19 or 20 with mainly sunny skies on Sunday. Here in Victoria, we'll wake up to temperatures around 10 degrees tomorrow. Mostly cloudy skies through the day. Chance of a scattered shower, especially early in the day, about 17 in the afternoon, 19 or 20 for daytime highs through the weekend and into early next week. Partly cloudy sky Saturday. Lots of sunshine in the forecast for Sunday. 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
13: All right. Thanks, Josh. Well, with the arrival of October comes cooler temperatures, earlier sunsets, and a reminder to put the winter shoes on your grocery getter. Until the end of April, winter tires are mandatory on most major routes throughout the province. Here on Vancouver Island, that includes travel on the Malahat and other island roadways like Highway 19 north of Campbell River. Professional Traffic Control Group Universal says a winter tire is any tire marked with an M plus S or the mountain and snowflake symbol.
3: M&S or the Snow Peak, well, I got M&S, that's sufficient. It may not be because the Snow Peaks have proven that they outperform specific just M&S. And a couple extra dollars might be worth your life, somebody else's life, so always something to keep in mind.
13: Drivers who are spotted on the select highways without winter tires could face a fine of $121, be turned back by authorities, or towed. Well, it's been a dream for a Vancouver Island mountain biker to combine his love of riding and flying into one epic journey to Alaska. As CTV's Andy Garland shows us, his first attempt didn't go as planned, which not only left him with a broken neck, but it also halted his wedding.
4: So wear your helmet, kids. Very important.
5: Professional mountain biker Reese Wallace in Nanaimo preaches the importance of wearing a helmet after a recent crash.
4: Hit the back of my head on the ground. And as you can see, the helmet got pretty scratched up and it cracked inside, but it did its job. And no concussions.
5: But other parts of his body didn't fare too well.
4: I broke my spinous procces, so it's a little wing piece of bone off my C7 vertebrae. I broke my metacarpal bone and ripped a ligament off of it. So.
5: Crashes are part of the job when it comes to doing death-defying stunts on your mountain bike.
4: I think for me, it's like that chase of something new and different and doing something that no one's ever done before and pushing myself.
5: 6 weeks ago, Wallace tried to carry out a lifelong dream of his, to combine his passion of mountain biking and aviation into something never seen before.
4: Fly my plane to Alaska with the bikes in the back and land on a mountaintop ridge with my bike strapped to the

0: Old. I rode up into some terrain that I didn't see coming, and I was going too fast to handle it and just exploded off my bike.
1: He knows the risks. I know the risks. He's very calculated and strategic, anything safety related.
2: Reese's fiance Monica has been very supportive in this dream of his. The two were even supposed to tie the knot last weekend, but the wedding is now postponed.
1: A little neck brace got in the way. We're going to get married next year in June, which to most of my friends was a more reasonable timeline anyway.
0: Yeah, she's the best.
2: Wallace has released the first of four episodes on his YouTube channel, chronicling the dream journey to Alaska leading up to the crash.
1: Some people end up in a neck brace from just walking down the street.
0: That's true, yeah.
1: At least you got a good story.
0: Something did it doing something cool.
2: He vows to go back to Alaska next summer to finish what he started, and will produce a full-length film out of it.
0: When you dream about something like this, it's hard not to finish it.
2: Andy Garland, CTV News.
3: Well, coming up, from composing to comedy, Adam finds out how a Saanich man found the courage to face his fears and perform comedy for the first time. Next on the Sawatsky Sign-Off. A reminder to watch CTV National News with Omar Sachedina tonight at 11, also on Crave.
4: Our family goes where they've got everything. Ice? Check. Pools? They've got two. 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
3: Finally, Adam finds out how a shy music composer found the courage to pursue an empowering passion for comedy on the Sawatsky Sign-Off.
25: Before you'd see Ari Kanarthy, you might hear others laughing.
26: Well, I've always been a funny guy.
25: Since he was a kid, Ari's been coming up with comedy.
26: I just love to make people laugh.

0: But if you weren't a friend or family member, you might not know it.
1: I get very nervous and self-conscious.
0: But suffering from social anxiety was never an obstacle Ari had to overcome during his day job writing soundtracks for movies.
1: Music is a lot more background, and just let the picture and the actors and everything take over.
0: Ari kept his comedy in the background until he recently turned 37, a birthday that doctors once told him he might not reach because he lives with a rare disease.
1: This year I've had this feeling of, like, time is short. Life is short.
0: So, Ari decided to take a couple comedy classes.
2: Hey, how are you doing tonight?
0: Before facing his fear of performing publicly.
2: I'm terrified.
0: So, he began by simply being honest.
2: I've never done anything like this before. But I thought, what better to combat my social anxiety than awkwardly sit in front of a bunch of strangers and try to make them laugh?
0: Then, after acknowledging that first laugh...
2: Oh, good, you're alive. That's what I say to myself every morning.
0: Ari launched into a series of jokes, making fun of himself.
1: I'm the one who decides if I'm offended or not, not anybody else.
0: After a lifetime of feeling like people walk on eggshells around him, Ari appreciates being roasted just like everyone else.
1: It feels like being included, and it feels like I have no differences.
0: And by the time he wrapped up his 5-minute set, which inspired countless laughs, Ari felt accomplished, included, and confident to keep facing his fears.
1: It was one of the most incredible moments ever. It was wonderful.
0: So although he'll never stop composing music to make people feel, Ari will also start crafting even more jokes to make people laugh.
1: And I like to bring joy through laughter.
0: Adam Sawatsky, CTV News.
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4: 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Thank you so much for joining us. Good night.

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8: Now this update from the Canadian press. Canadian astronaut Joshua Kutrick has reached the International Space Station following an 8-hour flight after blasting off from Florida. He's traveling there with three other astronauts as a part of NASA's SpaceX Crew 13 mission and will spend 6 months aboard the station working on experiments, research, and maintenance. The cost of filling up the tank is a central issue in British Columbia's election campaign, with NDP leader David Eby promising both a temporary tax cut and long-term limits on fuel prices. He also wants the BC Utilities Commission to set weekly maximum pump prices, while interim Conservative leader Lauren Dirksen has criticized Eby over the earlier promise of a $1,000 household rebate. Meanwhile, rapper Rick Ross has been arrested in Miami Beach on allegations that he assaulted a woman that he was living with. William Roberts II faces felony and misdemeanor battery charges and surrendered to police 2 days after the woman reported the alleged incident. From the Canadian press, I'm John Kennedy.
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9: Well, they've been working on this for a little while, but they're about to unveil a long-awaited Japanese-Canadian monument here in Victoria. Big events going to be happening for this, but let's learn more about it, including where it is and why it is. What is the story behind this new monument? My guest is the CEO of the Japanese-Canadian Legacies Society, Suzanne Tabata. Hello, how are you?
10: Good morning. How are you?
9: I'm doing great. Now, you and I spoke, I think it was last year, just as you were embarking on this project. So great to kind of catch up with you now that we're here at the finish line. But before we get into what's going to be happening in a few days, let's just remind everybody what this even is. What is this monument?
10: Mm-hmm. This is a terrific wall. It's a 300-foot wall with 22,000 names of uprooted Japanese Canadians, uprooted in 1942, where at the time there were 195 communities up and down the coast of BC. In addition to that, we've got names of babies born during, I guess, restrictions from 1942 to 49. But what this is a series of 100 wall panels embracing a public garden, a public utility, a new park, if you will, in the downtown core of Victoria, nestled between the two dead ends of Academy Close and just south of St. Anne's Academy and north of Southgate, which is really the Beacon Hill border. We were able to put this project on what was infill grass, and have been working with architects who are and landscape architects who are very familiar with the Gary Oak Meadow concept. We've added trees. We've added 27 trees, put native plantings in there. And what you will see is a reflective public space with a little bit of a gathering area where people can have events. That is really going to become a new amenity for the city of Victoria, for the rest of the province, and the rest of the country. Prior to groundbreaking, and we spoke last year during the ground blessing time, where we had the Indigenous ground blessing in October of 2025. But prior to that, this area was a thoroughfare for the neighborhood, for residents. And we took those footpaths, and those are actually included in the overall design. So we've improved on the walkthrough for the neighbors, and it's going to be a terrific project, and it will be nicely dimly lit at night, which is also a nice safety addition to that neighborhood. So we're really, really looking forward to the groundbreaking this weekend.
9: Yeah, it's a cool transformation. It's been in the works for a while. Yeah, if you're in the area, again, that's, you know, just between St. Anne's Academy and Beacon Hill Park in this little space in between. You've seen the fences up and the construction going on, but we're about done. So what's happening this week to kick it off?
10: Yeah, so on Saturday, and now this is, we've got so many people that it's, for safety reasons, it's closed. We have invited the elders from the community whose names are on the wall. They're coming in from all different places to witness the opening, where we'll have a few remarks and start doing site tours. And we do have site tours happening on the 4th, the 5th, the 6th, and the 7th. I think residents within a 1 kilometer radius of this particular new amenity have been given notice and invitation to come. We are taking through JapaneseCanadianLegacies.com or JCLegacies.com. There is an Eventbrite to register. I believe the 4th is filled, but the 5th, the 6th, and the 7th could have some extra times where we're going to do actual site tours. And what you're going to see on the monument is a history of British Columbia that's a little bit hidden. And we have a corresponding website, which has been developed by the University of Victoria, which also locates the monument, it locates the panels. People can actually find out a little bit more about the project. And on the wall itself, there's also interpretive text talking about the history of the community, a map of BC, and an index as to where to find names. So for the people in Victoria who have been just terrific and very welcoming of this project, we really look forward to creating this new public space for all residents of the city.
9: And I think this has come out in the conversation here, but just to reiterate that, you know, this might be here in Victoria. We get to host this monument, but it's about such a bigger issue than just the city. This is looking at, you know, Japanese Canadians who were interned and went through this this journey during the Second World War. So this is bigger than Victoria.
10: It is. It's bigger than Victoria. So just sort of as a recap, prior to 1942, Japanese Canadians were part of the fabric of British Columbia. They had started arriving here in the late 1870s. They built families, communities, businesses, networks all over the province, dominating certainly in the fishing industry and some sectors of the agricultural industries. But they were here. And in 1942, they were abruptly uprooted, dispossessed, and displaced with encouragement to go east of the Rockies or back to Japan, a country that many Japanese Canadians had never even set foot in. 76% of those uprooted thereabouts, I might be plus mine, I might be off by a percentage, 76% of those uprooted were born in British Columbia. And for most of the community, including my family, this story and this this history has been essentially silent in families. Many people never talked about it. I think our grandparents and parents wanted us to move on, become integrated in society, like many, many communities, you know, get an education, get a job. But it's never been discussed. And so this is bringing together for the first time all those people who were just numbers and giving them all names. It's going to be a, I think it's going to be a very emotional opening. And I think it's going to be something for generations to come, for people who are looking at identity, looking for history, looking at family history. But beyond that, a wonderful public park.
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9: Jazz Fest has lost its title sponsor in Victoria as TD pulls out. And here to talk about what this means for this long-running musical festival here in the Greater Victoria area, I've got the executive and artistic director of the society, Daryl Marr, joining us on the line. Sir, how you doing?
20: I'm great, Ryan. I haven't seen you since late June when you're swinging and grooving in Bullen Park during Jazz Fest.
9: Yeah, I was there at Bullen Park. I also remember seeing some great stuff at the Royal Theatre. I had the pleasure of emceeing some stuff because, you know, it's such a big part of, like, if everybody's, maybe I shouldn't say everybody, I shouldn't speak for everybody, but I know for me, Jazz Fest is always a wonderful week. I always try to take part in some of this music, and I have done for decades, it seems like. Jazz Fest just been one of the fabrics of the community for sure, and that summer calendar. But a challenge ahead as TD pulls out as the sponsor. What's happened here?
20: Well, I mean, TD, I mean, we've been very grateful for their sponsorship in Victoria, and it has been a 22-year sponsorship. And I believe that they're moving, TD is moving away from the Jazz Festival platform. And they have discontinued at least four or five major jazz festivals in Canada over the past 4 or 5 years. And this year they dropped the jazz festivals in Halifax, Winnipeg, and of course now Victoria.
9: Now, I know it's not your place to speak for them, but did they give you a reason why they've decided to pull out not just from Victoria, but from all of these festivals?
20: Well, I think they're, as I said before, they're moving away from the JazzFest platform, and it's they first started in 2004 with 9 jazz festivals. So it's, I guess it's a different marketing position moving forward for TD.
9: Okay, so
20: and it's been an amazingly long partnership.
9: Yeah, I mean, great that you've had this financial support with a major sponsor for as long as you have. So I guess, you know, this is the glass half full way of looking at it. But then the other side of it is now you're stuck with trying to find a new title sponsor and making up the I read $250,000 that you're going to have to try to make up here. So where does this leave you?
20: Well, we just started fundraising campaign. We just launched a crowdfunding campaign this past week, and the target is to raise $250,000 by October 30. And we've got a pretty good head start on it. We've reached $40,000 already, and the big push, of course, begins this week. And in all 45-year history of the Victoria Jazz Society, this is the very first time that we've appealed to our community to help us support the Jazz Festival.
9: That $250,000 number, is that the amount you lost through TD sponsorship, or where does that number come from?
20: That number there's a significant portion of the amount is TD money, but another portion of it is to cover the deficit that we had this past year. It was a pretty dry year for attendance this past year, so it's to basically help us continue with the Jazz Fest and move forward with our year-round programming.
1: Now, are you doing well in this fundraiser? The $250,000 goal currently on the page, you've raised almost $45,000 to date. So,
20: oh, is it? Okay, yeah, you just looked at our pledge sheet.
1: This is good news.
20: Yeah, we're very, we've been very encouraged by what we've received without even, concerted promotion for the awareness of our campaign.
1: Yeah, there's a lot of fans here for the genre. Did you know TD was going to do this? Did they give you any heads up?
20: We were, you know, getting signals when they started dropping their sponsorship of the Vancouver, Ottawa, and Toronto festivals over the past 3 years. So we had an inkling that our number was coming up.
1: This says this is going to be a one-time campaign, but would you possibly be reaching out to the public again if you need help, say, for next year?
20: No, this will be definitely a one-time campaign. There's a collective effort across Canada with our associated jazz festivals to come up with a national sponsor. But of course, this is going to take time. And this also happened to us many years ago when Du Maurier, of course, was a major sponsoring jazz festivals. And there's a period of, up to, I think, maybe 5 years before we're able to recapture the TD title sponsorships. And with this one-time campaign, we are very confident that we can continue with presenting Jazz Fest International in Victoria for many years to come.
9: Looking for a new title sponsor for Jazz Fest. In the meantime, they've got this fundraising campaign to get them into the next year. $250,000 is what they want to raise by the end of the month. And it's already looking good, but lots of time still to support. How do people do that? If people want to donate and help out, how do they go and find it?
20: Well, every donation is eligible for a tax receipt. The Victoria Just Study is a federally registered charity. And the easiest way is go to the Victoria Jazz Society website, which is jazzvictoria.ca. And the first thing that comes up on our site is the button to the pledge seat. And at this time, we're taking the pledges. And then if we reach our goal by the end of October, we will be calling in the pledges.
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9: As mentioned, we are expecting more and more candidates to get declared as the last couple of days before the deadline happen. But in Esquimalt-Colwood right now, if that's where you vote in the provincial election, you've got Dave Johnston with the Conservative Party, and you've got Darlene Rochford, the incumbent with the BC NDP on the ballot. And Darlene Rochford is joining us right now as we meet the candidates. Hello, how are you?
28: Good morning, Aaron. Thanks for having me.
9: Great to get you here. So you're, of course, somebody we know. You've got a bit of a different task here. You know, we got different conversations happening with these candidates. Some people are trying to introduce themselves. Hey, here's who I am, and here's why I'm running. For you, of course, you got the opposite. You're somebody we know. You've been the incumbent for Esquimalt-Colwood in the governing party for the last couple of years. You're trying to get the job again. So how is it this time around with that different challenge?
28: Yeah. Well, you know, I take nothing for granted. You know, I've had the pleasure of being out on the doors and talking to people this summer about the issues that are important to them. And then just going to talk about the amazing work I've been doing, trying to make sure Esquimalt-Colwood needs are being met. And as a mom of two very cute little girls, I obviously am biased with my kids. It motivates me to make sure we're doing really good work in the region, but in the province as well. So, yeah.
9: How have the last few years gone for you? You've held a parliamentary secretary role for Armed Forces Development and Veterans Affairs. You've had lots to do. How have the last 2 years been? Do you have any accomplishments you want to talk about?
28: Yeah, so, you know, since being elected, I've had a few things I've done. So I did start out as the PS of Labor briefly, and then this role for Armed Forces Development came about. I went to the premier and said, you know, on the South Island and around the province, BC could be leading the charge for dual purpose use to support our Canadian Armed Forces, whether that is looking at building new ships, technology to support their security sector, drone technology, all of that can be doing really good work, as well as supporting military families around the region. Recently, we've done a few things. So we changed the reservist language under our employment standards to make sure our reservists are getting the leave they need to do the training they need. We also looked at our Work BC. So if you're a military spouse anywhere in the country getting posted to BC, the day your partner gets your posting message, you can actually start looking at BC to look for employment. So we're helping people get on their feet before they even come to the province.
9: Now, another thing that your riding has is, of course, shipbuilding. And so that has been a big topic of conversation, even Premier Eby talking about that recently on the campaign trail. Talk about how that could affect things locally in your riding.
28: Oh, I'm so excited about it. So recently at UBCM, he announced that he will be directing the next set of BC ferries to be built in British Columbia. I won't lie to say I actually may have jumped out of my chair. Also, the $241 million for skilled trades workers. You know, making sure not just that we can build ships today, but ships in the future, buildings, making sure we're investing in good, stable jobs for young people. Plus, we're looking at what other ships we can be working with to support our defense sector as well. Currently, the Protector is being built over in the Lower Mainland, but as well as potentially the Chevette, some of the smaller ships being built here around Vancouver Island or across the region.
9: I know one of the challenges with the BC Ferries is that the last time BC Ferries went to go ask for new ships, the story goes that no local shipyards even bid because they were too jammed, filled with other work, like you mentioned, building things like those Navy vessels. So as nice it is to think we should do this in BC, can we? Do we have the capacity to do it?
28: I think that's where our Look West strategy really can highlight the work we need to do to get there. You know, I think people said we couldn't do it today, and they weren't wrong. That's why we looked at our $241 million investment in skilled trades. That's why we looked at our strategic investment funds, and that's where we're looking to support business that can expand so that we can do that work here in BC.
9: So that's a promise from the BC NDP. Next ferries built here in BC?
28: Well, that's what the premier's saying, so I'm pretty excited about it. I won't lie.
9: What about as you're door knocking, which I'm sure you're already doing a lot of early in this BC election campaign, what kind of issues are you hearing?
28: You know, affordability still is a key issue across the region. I don't think it'll be surprising to you folks since you just talked about what transportation is like. Transportation is probably one of our second key issues we hear on the door a lot, as well as healthcare. Healthcare is up there as well still.
9: And while you're door knocking and hearing about those issues, are there people who are frustrated that we're in an election at all? Are you hearing much of that? Because, you know, the first week of the election certainly was colored by, at least here on talk radio, a lot of people going, oh, I can't believe we're getting an election thrust on us. Some people would say unnecessarily. Are you hearing any of that out there?
28: For sure. I don't know how many people on the air today actually know my birth story of my second daughter, Jo. I voted 6 hours virtually after having baby Jo. And as nice of a story that is, what's behind that story is a reality. Our numbers are close. You know, if I didn't vote with my daughter, potentially government could have fell if someone else was sick. We've had people go down with cancer. We unfortunately lost another member. And we need stability right now more than ever for our economy and for our communities. So as much as I hear those frustrations, I'm out telling that story.
9: You know, I remember hearing David Eby more recently, I think just this last weekend, explaining a bit more about why he thought this election was necessary. Mm-hmm. And your story did come up about being, you know, a new mom with a new baby being hauled in to vote because things were so close. And you mentioned MLA Joan Phillips with the NDP died just back in August. So those numbers are pretty slim. I don't know why he didn't open with that. Like when I don't mean this isn't you. I'm just... When he was first, like, we had him on the radio, like, the day that the election was called, and we're like, why do we need this? And he was bringing up Donald Trump and needing all of that. I don't know why he didn't just open with, we don't have enough numbers, things are pretty rickety, you might not notice it out there, but, like, we've got these kind of stories, like you getting called in right after giving birth. So, like, that seemed like a much more reasonable explanation than he first gave.
28: Yeah, I can appreciate that. I think that is not untrue, right? Like, we are in really economic difficult times because of President Trump administration and what he's doing. But also, those are really private stories. You know, I think until our premier had permission to share those stories, he respectfully wouldn't have done so. I've given everyone permission to tell my story. You know, as a parent, and I'm sure there's parents listening, you know, that time with your kid is so valuable because you don't get it back. And I'm not going to get that time back. And that is a reality of where government was at the day. And that's where we're at today. I want to make sure that we have a stronger majority so that everyone's getting the best representation they can need, but also I can be a little more present for my kids.
9: Darlene Rochford, BC NDP incumbent running for Esquimalt Colwood and has served recently as the Parliamentary Secretary for Armed Forces Development and Veterans Affairs, will be on your ballot in this provincial election along with Conservative Dave Johnston and I believe BC Green Party candidate Sydney Coles, not officially there on the list yet, but has declared their intention to do it. A final word to you before we let you go. Anything you want to say to the voters?
28: Absolutely. I have your back. I've had your back when I voted for my kid. I've had the backs of the people in my community, even before I was elected as someone who came from local government and was a union activist. I look forward to talking to you on the doors, to having difficult but honest conversations.
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2: From the nation's capital, all across the country, here for you, Shane Hewitt and The Night Shift. I'm Shane Hewitt in the village of Merrickville, just south of the city of Ottawa. Brian O'Donnell is in Calgary, downtown the Beltline, more specifically. You know, the city and downtown Toronto, Noah Skanga, is at the radio studio of News Talk 1010. Tonight is Throwback Thursday. Welcome to October. For those on the West Coast, welcome to VIFF, the Vancouver International Film Festival. It's crazy to think it's October. I'm sorry. I am having a hard time putting this all together, but it does mean certain things. Like when I walk through the village, the pumpkins, the fall decorations are out. My yard is getting filled up with leaves and the colors like fireworks as you drive down the road, the trees all orange and yellow and red. It's quite wonderful. Is it romantic for you to think of these things? Ryan O'Donnell posted a meme about how excited he was to wear a toque and a sweater. What was that anyway?
3: Well, it was like an old, it's a picture of like a SpongeBob episode, and then people just photoshopped. Of course it's SpongeBob. Millennial.
2: Sweater weather.
3: Photoshop like an Arc'teryx jacket, a Supreme beanie, a scarf, and some Salomon shoes. I am blissful. Today I had my olive brown New Balances, my blue jeans, a nice little jacket. And the leaves are falling. I could not be happier. Could not be happier.
2: Well, it is the spending habits of the millennials to want a Supreme toque and a Arc'teryx jacket for no reason.
3: I do not have.
2: Yeah, but you would if you could.
3: I would if I could.
2: Yes. Fall is interesting. It's such a beautiful time. It's such a romantic time for some. And it's kind of this resting thing. And it, for me, it's landed in this place of philosophy this year, as in, great job, Mother Nature. You did it. It's time to rest. And I know that that's just me being me, but I can't help but this year to think of how hard everybody's worked at a time where Canada feels stressed, bonded, and generally stressed out over the things that are going around, or the cost of living and the price of gas and all the bits and pieces that are around us. And this is normally the time where we say, you did it, and we settle down, right? We settle into hockey season and gymnastics. We settle into back to school and maybe that course we wanted to take. We settle into making plans for visiting family for Thanksgiving or for Christmas. And I don't know if everybody's in that place this year. So I do want to say, good champ, you did a good job, champ, you did it. And I hope that we can find a little relaxation in what's going on. And it doesn't matter how it comes for you. If it comes in the form of that warm apple cider, if it comes, which I got to learn how to make, by the way, or if it comes in the form of your pumpkin spice latte, whatever is your favorite. A couple of weeks ago here on Shane Hewitt and the Night Shift, the food professor, who will be on with us in just a little bit, we talked about pumpkin spice latte and how McDonald's was pulling the pin on it. This year, according to him, he said that McDonald's had gone with a different sort of feature drink, I guess, for the course of the fall. And it is raised the question, well, what about the pumpkin spice latte? And that is our Throwback Thursday today. Not so much the PSL, if you're hip in the game, but if you really 2003 is when it came about. It got me thinking of the difference between then and now. Back then, a guy had an idea. And then they were like, what do you think about this? And then they kind of ran with it. It's not like today where everything is grossly over-researched and analyzed. Analytics. We know the behavior of everybody. When you walk into a mall, that mall tracks your cell phone. Not in a bad way that it's spying on you, but because your cell phone sends out signals, they can track where you go. They don't know it's you, but they do know where you go in the mall. So they know if the first place you go is the Apple store and the second place is Starbucks. And they position those stores by raising the price of the stores in between, because they know if you're going to stop at Arc'teryx or Supreme and buy that toque or that jacket, that you're more likely to do it in between your two favorite stores. So they make more rent. It's just tons of research. So we are throwing back to a time, even though it doesn't feel like it was 23 years ago, where research was so different. Wonderfully low tech, if you will. Starbucks came up with cinnamon, clove, and nutmeg, threw in a little pumpkin on top of it, and then turned it into a latte. And oh my God, the list of terrible things that have been created ever since the pumpkin spice latte came along in 2003. We're going to talk about that in a bit. 71010. Do you like them? I'm curious. Do you actually like these things? Because I don't think you do. It's much like Brussels sprouts. When people say, you know, if you tried Brussels sprouts wrapped in bacon, they're really good. Nay, nay, my friend. No, they're not. You like bacon, and you like bacon enough to stomach a Brussels sprout wrapped in the middle. That's how I feel about pumpkin spice lattes. You just like sugar and hot things that cost $7. The pumpkin part is just the side that you take because why not? I look cool. 71010. What is that favorite hot drink? I'm curious to see if everyone's in on this or am I the only outlier? Because Ryan likes them. I mean, Noah doesn't like anything, so we know that.
3: I can't say I like them. I usually get one a year and I'm like, oh yeah, this is fine. But I love pumpkin flavor, just like not, like pumpkin pie is my favorite dessert. I love pumpkin pie. Weird. But I don't love...
2: No, like apple pie, pie, Ryan, or lemon meringue like if you want to get...
3: Lemon meringue, meh. Could do without.
2: I mean, if they can make a pumpkin spice latte that tasted like an iced margarita, no one would be all over it.
3: There we go. Now we're talking.
4: Isn't that a lemon meringue? Isn't that why?
2: Key lime, I think, bud. That's key lime. That's the difference right there. All right, so 2003 was pretty awesome. Movies, Ryan put together a little list of some movies for us because it's hard to believe it was 23 years ago for Throwback Thursday that some of these movies had come out, including The School of Rock.
5: Okay, all right, fair enough. Try this out for me, okay? Just give this a try on my count, all right? One, two, three, four. Yeah.

0: that I am not afraid. Shaka-ka-ka.
1: Okay, so like, I mean, one of the greatest of all the shows, right?
2: Yep.
1: We fell in love with Jack Black there. It's hard to believe that Ellen was Finding Nemo.
3: Hey, Mr. Grumpy Gills. When life gets you down, you know what you gotta do?
4: I don't wanna know what you gotta do.
3: Just keep swimming, just keep swimming, just keep swimming, swimming, swimming.
1: Right, so one of the, of course, the Just Be a Goldfish, also appropriate for that one. 2003 Throwback Thursday, Lord of the Rings, Return of the King. And that's it. They just yell a lot. Also, Pirates of the Caribbean, one of the greatest of all the shows.
5: Everyone stay calm. We are taking over the ship.
6: I am us.
7: This ship cannot be crewed by two men. You'll never make it out of the bay.
8: Son, I'm Captain Jack Sparrow. Savvy?
1: And then, of course, the greatest, and it's hard to believe it was 23 years ago, the second greatest Christmas movie of all time, Elf.
9: Okay, people, tomorrow morning, 10 a.m., Santa's coming to town.
10: Santa! Oh, my God!
11: Santa here? I know him. I know him.
2: I know him.
1: Hey, buddy, I hope you find your dad. Okay, 2003 in movies for you. Tonight on the show, we are going to learn a little bit about 2003. The Canada War Museum has a new podcast that centers on the long war, Afghanistan, which started to unfold 2003 in new ways, that's for sure. So we're going to talk to Dr. Andrew Birch and celebrate their hard work. Sounds like a fantastic project to be a part of. Also, just generally, 2003, we've got a bit of our own throwback that we're going to look at, the price of gas back then and today, things like that. And Dan McTagg is going to be on the show to help us understand what is going on with diesel fuel around the world. We talked about it a week and a half ago, I guess, and things have started to change again. Prices are coming down, but then they're going back up again. Oh, my goodness, what is happening? And it affects everybody that has to drive anywhere for a living, who owns a car, drives a car, who's ever ridden in a car. We're going to get to that and so much more. Plus, Richard Cross will be here for you tonight. And first, will the price of groceries come down for us with increased competition? Because grocery stores, at least one chain, says property controls are going to be going away. But what does that even mean?
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1: Food Professor Podcast is very popular, still popular. And the man, he's here, Dr. Sylvain Charlebois, Dalhousie, Agri-Foods, handsome.
2: Yeah.
1: Hanging out.
2: We were lucky with the podcast. We had the CEO of McDonald's Canada last week joining us. And this week it's the CEO of Whole Foods America. So we're doing very well.
1: That's very cool. Did you get free chicken nuggets out of it or no?
2: Not yet. I think it's in the mail. I think it's in the mail.
1: They'll still be good by the time they get there. That's the most amazing thing about it.
2: I'm sure.
1: A couple of weeks ago we had a conversation about pumpkin spice latte.
2: Yes.
1: And you inspired us. Yeah, it's part of our Throwback Thursday today. I thought you'd appreciate that. Through

0: Don't think I've ever ordered one.
1: Yeah, no, because why would you, really? Yeah, I mean, only if you wanted to fit in, really.
0: I guess.
1: It's been 34 years. 34 years.
0: That's crazy.
1: I don't think you were born 34 years ago, were you?
0: No, definitely not. Definitely not.
1: I think they actually created.
0: All right, boy, we're talking about that
1: spice latte to honor you, to honor your presence, your existence.
0: Oh, yes, that's very nice.
1: Yeah,
0: we're going to talk more about that coming up. But the inspiration for all of this, that's his fault. If you want to blame him, Dr. Sylvain Charlebois. Hey, can we talk about? Can we talk about this property controls thing with Empire Sobeys?
1: Nasty. Yes,
0: and maybe explain what property controls is / was, and the kind of weight that when Walmart comes in. To a shopping mall shopping area that these folks carry with these big grocery stores when they go into a new mall.
1: So property controls are, because they're still out there. It's about grocers being incredibly territorial, in many ways. So for example, if they're the anchor tenant in a strip mall, they'll make darn sure in the lease nobody else is allowed to sell food in that mall. Okay, that's a property control. Or you may see, say, one grocer build a store and they'll buy land right next to it or across the street just to make sure that the other guy doesn't build another store. That's property controls as well. So there are different layers to that, but the bottom line is, basically, it is that you suppress competition nearby your own stores. And so it's been a problem, not necessarily in, say, Toronto or Ottawa, like in downtown cores, because there's still lots of independence, lots of choices, lots of options for people. But the problem is very much in small towns, small town Canada, really, towns of 50,000 people or less. Municipal councils have been very, I would say, accommodating to certain players in their towns. And some of these main players economically are certainly the grocers. And so if a grocer hears that another store is about to open, they tend to be resistant to the idea. And I've seen many cases over the years. Yeah.
0: Yeah, huh? I love how you're being so careful with your language.
1: Yes.
0: But I get that.
1: Well, like not a naming local towns, but I can tell you there are several cases in Ontario, Quebec, in Nova Scotia where I live, where you could see that really grocers aren't necessarily comfortable having, I would say, inconvenient neighbors around them.
0: Yeah. And I mean, and you get why the municipal councils would want to help out, because that means jobs, right? It means good things for their town to have a bigger grocery store than they had before, which is interesting. So these make a big deal. I don't think it computes well, Sylvia, because we talk, you yourself have shared the margins that grocery stores make on food and all these things. And so the question always becomes, well, how is it if they're barely making money that they can afford to buy extra land and not use it? When they're building a grocery store across the street and all that stuff. And it's just such a good reminder that the grocery game is not really about the grocery game.
1: No, it's about real estate. It's very much about real estate. It's similar to McDonald's. McDonald's is not necessarily a food service company. It's a real estate company. They control space. They control areas, geography. And retailers are very obsessed with the idea of traffic, geography, locations, things like that. So remember, I mean, food is cultural. Food is traditional. They think about foot traffic. They think about location. You have to get to somewhere to get food. And so that's how they think very much. So if they restrict your access to another option, it means more business for them. And so that's why it's important to recognize their ability to control the options that you have access to all the time.
0: Business 101, there's two things you can't ever top over location. It's
1: location,
0: you can't ever
1: location,
0: restock
1: location.
0: That's right. You can't restock location, you can't renovate location. It's just that simple.
1: They also say retail is detail, but for grocers it's location, location, location. Absolutely. Yeah.
0: Okay, so let's talk about another player who's done amazing things over the last few years in our country, and that's Dollarama.
1: Yes.
0: If Dollarama gets a green light because there are no property controls, that could

0: change the outlook of a company like Dollarama, because they've been doing amazing things.
1: Oh, absolutely. I think that Dollarama is an exception, but they do fly under the radar because really Dollarama is not necessarily seen as a grocer, a food retailer. It is seen necessarily as a, I would say, a provider of affordable items, including food. You basically have about four or five aisles of food at Dollarama. In fact, Canadian Tire is selling more and more food. We talked about it last week. But Dollarama has flown under radar because it's not seen as a food retailer per se.
0: It'll be interesting to see what some of the mall owners do when you have a Canadian Tire on one end and you have, say, a Loblaw or a Sobeys at the other end. And yeah. If this actually comes to a head, which would probably be good for Canadians because it's going to increase competition. But at the same time, like, this stuff could come to a head. It could get ugly.
1: Oh, absolutely. I do expect to see more Tim Hortons right next to Canadian Tires because they've actually signed this loyalty program deal between the two companies. So I suspect that they'll want to create some synergies there. But when it comes to food retailing, it's a delicate topic for a lot of cities, a lot of towns. And that's why often when you go into a small town, you'll see one grocer on one side of the river and the other grocer on the other side of the river. It's not a coincidence. It's some sort of a implicit agreement between the two.
0: Did you think things get better with more competition generally in grocery? I mean, you've got a couple of major players. I mean, consumer confidence with like bread fixing and all the other things that have done in the past. Does it actually make life better for us if we have more grocery stores closer together?
1: You know, I have a lot of faith in independence. I don't think we give enough attention to independence. Those are really family-run stores. They're not necessarily smaller, but they'll actually carry products you wouldn't find anywhere else. And they tend to offer some really good deals. And what I've seen in the last 2-3 years is more attention given to independence, but I don't think it's enough. I'm starting to see apps selling deals on behalf of independents because they don't have time to run their website. They don't have time to send you flyers like the other guys. And so more and more marketing-wise, you're seeing independents really moving forward, becoming more aggressive to get our business. And that's a good thing because all of a sudden you'll realize, well, despite the geography, despite the property controls, you still have access to more options.
0: Always makes you wonder, and I guess this is my tinfoil hat, that those independents are largely still buying from the wholesalers, which is still a large grocery company they're competing with. Does that come into
1: That's
0: play?
1: That's true,
0: but
1: they have more liberty to carry products no one else can. And so if you're, say, a Sobeys and you're running your store, you'll maybe find 5-7% of products in that store that are local, coming from a small and pop shop, like a mom and pop shop, from like across the street. When you're running an independent store, you can actually go to 10, 15, 20%. Makes a big difference.
0: Okay, it's great stuff. Food Professor Podcast. Grab it online. Dr. Sylvain Charlois, as always, my friend, thank you.
1: Take care.
2: Now this update from the Canadian press. Canadian astronaut Jeremy Kutrick has finally reached the International Space Station following a roughly 8-hour flight from Florida. The NASA SpaceX Crew 13 mission will have 4 astronauts spend 6 months aboard the station working on various experiments, conducting research, and undergoing maintenance for the station. Prime Minister Mark Carney was in Alberta today to announce the new Pacific Link pipeline, which will travel from Alberta to the BC coast, and it is the first project to receive national interest designation. The line has been cited by both Ottawa and Alberta as a symbol of the power of pan-Canadian cooperation. Health ministers across the country say Ottawa needs to renew $1.2 billion of funding for mental health addictions and home care, which is set to run out next March. Ministers are urging Ottawa to renew the funding in this fall's federal budget, worrying about the profound and negative effects if the funding is allowed to run out. From the Canadian press, I'm John Kennedy.
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0: Shane Hewitt in the night shift. Look up, look way up. You'll see all the astronomer people doing the same thing. Dr. Elena Hyde is here, helping us understand what is going on in space and all the bits and pieces. Let's just talk about your sundial, because this is a fun little project at school, at work, yeah. that you guys have. Who would have thought, now this is Toronto, but it's cool. It's like super high-tech, not high-tech sundial.
1: Yeah, it is. It's a super high-tech, and it's about 9 feet tall, and it's the only one anyone has anywhere in the world, and we've actually called it the STARS. It's an acronym for Schmoyer Type Adapted Interactive Reliable Sundial, and it's named after the fellow who helped us get it, Robert STARS. But it's high accuracy. It's super high accuracy. It's cast in bronze. It has a wonderful artistic and utilitarian shape, and it's a totally unique design. So we're having a lot of fun with it. And of course, it is a sundial that has to be aligned to true north. So we also have all of our astronomical alignments to enjoy with it as well. So we just had the equinox. We're going towards the solstice and going through, of course, the cross quarter day near Halloween. We get to watch all of these seasonal changes with this really unique, wonderful new solar giant time-telling telescope, basically.
0: Cool. I always love the joke about people like, what time is it? And then they look at their watch, but it's a tiny little sundial. I think that's a fun joke. All right, let's go to space. Canadian going to the International Space Station. Rocket ships, here we go.
2: 2-1, ignition, and liftoff. Go Falcon, go Dragon, and go Crew 13.
0: Cross your fingers, cross your toes. There you go. So takeoff, tell us what's going on, who's on it, what's happening.
1: Yeah, so Crew 13 mission is pretty exciting. In case folks missed it, it's literally, you know, happening right now. We have another mission going up to the space station and another Canadian astronaut going up to the space station, which is really, really cool. We have a whole bunch of, different science experiments they're hoping to do, and technology, engineering, mathematics. And of course, I just have to give a shout out to the astronaut, Joshua Kudrick, make sure I try to say his name right, because he's also put in there that he's hoping to inspire young people and spark their interest in space, as well as do science experiments himself while he's up there for 6 months or so.
0: Wow, it's a bit of a trip. Tin can in the sky. We know what their kind of tests they're doing, he's up to. We'll talk about the tin can in a second, but the I guess they go up with an entire full, it's not like they have like, and in January you have free time.
1: Yeah, I mean, I think they do let them sleep at some point, but they're pretty chock full of different experiments and activities that they have to do on a pretty tight schedule. I mean, that said, it is 6 months, right? So this is a longer type of mission. So you have time to do more in-depth science experiments. And I know that for Canada, you have, of course, sort of Canadian science program on the International Space Station. And so they haven't exactly released, or at least I haven't seen specific day by day plans for everyone. I'm sure they have them. And they're going to be streaming a lot of these experiments as well. But we do know what kinds of Canadian science people are interested in up on the space station. And we've seen some of the educational programs before coming out, but also you get a lot of things like studying plant biology, radiation, understanding, bone strength and how humans can potentially maybe even survive in deep space one day. Or what if we do get that lunar base? What's going to happen to people who go there? So you get applications for on Earth, applications for on space, applications for future potential space travel. So there's a lot going on for sure.
0: Okay, the space station itself had all kinds of trouble, over the course of the years. It's not a young space station anymore. It's a bit of a mature space station. Now, 2030, I think, was the date they said they were going to start. I mean, that's only 4 years away. They're looking to take that sucker down, something like that, isn't it?
1: Yeah, I mean, there's a lot of debate about that, actually, because parts of the space station are very old. And parts of it are quite a bit newer because, of course, it wasn't built all in one go. But technically, it has been up there for 25 years, and it's a pretty harsh environment. Where they've put it in orbit around Earth, it still gets a little bit of protection from Earth's magnetic fields, which is great for the astronauts. But that does mean that it's just close enough to have something called like orbital decay. So they have to actually watch out that it doesn't get too close and sort of start getting dragged down by Earth's gravity. So they continually sort of adjust it. And the idea is that at some point, it's just not really feasible to keep it up there anymore. And so they need to let it come down safely somewhere. And that's kind of what they're thinking with this deorbiting plan. A lot of folks are saying, well, you know, you could actually just keep going for another 5, 10, 15 years. But right now, I think you're right. The plan is to let it deorbit in 2030. So we'll have to wait and see what's happening with that. But at least for the next 6 months, it'll definitely be there while our astronaut is up there.
0: I'm sure someone will buy it and turn it into a hotel or something. Who knows?
1: I would go.
0: It would be cool, I have to say. Although I do imagine that orbit decay, what did you call it? When you're about to slip and fall and you could feel it, like you're onto something slippery or the wind's blowing and you're like, oh, it's happening. I feel like that's kind of what that would look like. There's no current plan to replace it, though, is there?
1: Not really. I mean, of course, China has a space station that's very, very nice and very, very new. But to my knowledge, we're not in any kind of an agreement with China at the moment. So if the International Space Station does come down, the question of what would replace it is still kind of unanswered, which I think is why some people are kind of hoping that they don't deorbit it in 2030.
0: Mm-hmm. But just make you wonder, technology and AI today, like how fast rockets have changed, how fast, you know, the space, like the fact that a rocket can land on its butt. I mean, like, come on, the calculations that are happening in real time on that is insane. So if you go backwards in time 25 years and what it took to build that, put it together, get it up there, and then have it work. You're talking about an iPod versus, you know, your cell phone today. That's the difference in the technology comparison. And so it would be interesting to me to say, okay, well, how quickly could they? I mean, I'm sure they have designs in their pocket that they're always, someone's always working on in some closet office somewhere, put something together in today's world and make it, you know, a little nicer.
1: Yeah, absolutely. And of course, people are looking at, can we get another heavy lift sort of capacity that could put up large modules like what you would need for a replacement space station or a hotel or anything large up there, because of course our current space station, you know, put together over many, many, many years. If you had a very, very large capacity rocket that could carry big pieces up, like what they want to do with the Starship from SpaceX, right? So a lot of people are hoping that the Starship rocket will start working and stop exploding. Mm-hmm. But that one does not yet work yet. So you know, a lot of the smaller rockets have done great things. And like you say, landing on their butts, coming down and catching pieces for reusability has drastically reduced the cost of those kinds of launches. But the really, really big launches, those ones are still things that they're looking at. Well, we need something like that super heavy lift Starship that SpaceX is working on, or if that one keeps exploding, we'll need something else.
0: It's fascinating. I can't wait to see it. Canadians in Space Again. It's cool. Dr. Elena Hyde. You can go there and check out their sundial, and it'll be interesting to see where it comes next. Thank you, my friend, for being here.
1: Absolutely, and good luck to everyone out there with their ISS trackers.
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0: Shane Hewitt of the Night Shift Throwback Thursday, 2003 Pumpkin Spice Latte. Come on, Peter Pumpkinhead. You kidding me right now? Genius, Noah Skanga. Genius. The Pumpkin Spice Latte, 2003, it's been coming out. Is it time for it to go away? Well, we had some conversations a couple of weeks ago for Throwback Thursday inspiration, it seems, with Dr. Sylvain Charlebois. We chatted a little bit about Pumpkin Spice Latte sales that have dropped down a little bit.
1: In the last 2 years, pumpkin spice coffees in general, sales have actually dropped 5 to 10% now. So it peaked in 2023, but since then we've seen sales drop. And now we were learning after 10 years, McDonald's, the grand poobah of all fast food chains, they've decided to dump pumpkin spice.
0: Wow. So yeah, last week they announced that no more pumpkin spice, but they haven't said it's not going away. They just said they're changing their seasonal menu, which is kind of interesting, which is probably a smart move. But what about the market though of this? I mean, to me, pumpkin spice was diluted. Like it was everywhere. It was not consistent. You never knew what you got.
1: I know.
0: You know, like, sure, I mean, Starbucks was kind of the goat, but McDonald's did a good job with their drinks. They always do. But anywhere you went, it was like, this is basically pumpkin-flavored sugar that's been cranked into
1: pretty
0: my
1: much.
0: Stuff.
1: Pretty much. It's an excuse to put more sugar into your coffee.
0: Okay, so there you go. Dr. Sylvain Charlebois inspired our Throwback Thursday because of fall vibes this year. So 2003 is the year. Can we do the origin story there, Noah Skanga? We had a conversation with Dr. Sylvain Charlebois, the food professor, about where it came from.
1: Drink pumpkin spice, and they didn't see really the fit with coffee, pumpkin spice. When you think about it, now today, it's natural, but in those days, I mean, why would you actually mix pumpkins with coffee?
0: Yeah.
1: It really didn't mean anything.
0: Still not natural.
1: So the guy that actually did it, that created, still works at Starbucks, by the way. Well, maybe he retired recently. But anyways.
0: I hope he got a bonus.
1: He was a marketing director or something. And he decided to launch this thing. And 34 years later, everyone thinks like he's the Pope of coffee. Because he basically created a new category, like flavored coffee. He actually increased sales of coffee, not just for Starbucks, but for the entire sector, really.
0: Okay, so that's pumpkin spice latte. We're not going to talk about pumpkin spice lattes all year. I am curious, though. Am I the only one that doesn't like them? Because I think they're
2: very good.
0: Dreadful. I think people drink them because they're cool. I don't think people actually like them.
2: There's better flavored coffee. Much better flavored coffee.
0: Yeah, like coffee-flavored coffee.
2: Coffee-flavored coffee. I really like brown sugar in my coffee. I've been having a lot of like brown sugar drinks. That is as sweet as I will get. That's the only flavor I need. I don't like vanilla, none of that. Just like if I'm going to put some flavor, put the brown sugar in. That's it. You don't need the pumpkin spice.
0: I don't understand people like you.
2: It's just sugar, but brown. People put sugar in their coffee.
0: But vanilla, like what do you need? Like I get like no, a I nice French vanilla summertime drink, you know, iced coffee, but.
2: Yeah. Mm-mm. Not for me.
0: All right. Well, it has come up with a big, long list of terrible foods, this pumpkin spice. Since then, is it inspired a big, long list right now? I don't want to read this list. So, Ryan, I'm going to ask you to do it because it's gross.
2: It's disgusting. Can I tell you? I mean, I think the first one, though, you'd like, though. I thought the first one you would get very excited about.
0: Okay.
2: This is a real product.
0: Yeah.
2: Came out written not that long ago. Pumpkin spice Spam.
0: I love Spam. Why do I need pumpkin in it?
2: Yeah, why do you? And why I can't. The review I saw said that it was a very subtle flavor, but oh so wrong, which I thought was very funny. In 2020, Kraft made pumpkin spice mac and cheese. Kraft.
0: I love mac and cheese. Why do we need to add pumpkin to it?
2: Awful. Awful. Country Harvest bread. That's usually the bread I get at the grocery store. Has a pumpkin spice loaf.
0: I love bread. Why do we have to add pumpkin to it?
2: Yep. This one, I think this one might be okay. Actually, I'm going to save this one for last. Okay. Pumpkin spice hummus. Yikes.
0: Yeah. I mean, hummus itself is something that people say you should eat because it's better for you. Why do you need pumpkin in it?
2: Cup of noodles. Pumpkin ramen.
0: Who doesn't love a good little salty colored water? Why do you need pumpkin in it?
2: Want to smell like a pumpkin? Old Spice made pumpkin spice deodorant. They're not the only ones who made that.
0: What does pumpkin actually smell like? Nutmeg.
2: Not much. Yeah. Here's the one, though.
0: I'm on a horse.
2: Hood, the brand Hood in the States, made pumpkin spiced eggnog.
0: Oh, God. Why do you, are you trying to kill me today?
2: I feel like that one might actually taste kind of good. Like
0: I love eggnog. Why would you add pumpkin spice to it?
2: It might not be that bad.
0: It will be that bad.
2: Okay. Well, I'll see if I can track some down and taste her.
0: Do not enable this. This is terrible.
2: I'll stop torturing you now.
0: Thank you. 710-10 is the text line. Do you actually like pumpkin spice? No, no, no. Half hot chocolate, half French vanilla. No. Hate it. It's gross. No. It would appear nobody actually likes this stuff. So I saw pumpkin spice dish soap today.
2: No. I don't want my house to smell like pumpkin. It'll just smell like a candle.
0: All right. Throwback Thursday, 2003. Price of things back in the day. For example, things were more expensive back in the day than they are today. No, that's just a dream. I wish they were. I would be like, you remember back when things used to cost so much more? Something we've never been able to enjoy. So the price of gas, of course, is way different today than it was back then. 70 to 80 cents a liter. Dollar a liter was a swear word. 2003, that was the year driving from St. Catharines, 2004, I saw 99 cents a liter for the first time in Marathon, Ontario, the very top of Lake Superior in the middle of flipping nowhere, and I couldn't believe it. And that was driving from St. Catharines back to Calgary in the fall of that year. Mind-blowing. Okay, who was running the country in 2003? Any guesses? Anybody?
3: Trudeau?
0: No. Jean Chrétien was, and these are things that he said back then.
4: I want to set out the position of the government of Canada. We believe that Iraq must fully abide by the resolution of the United Nations Security Council. We have always made clear that Canada will require the approval of the Security Council if we were to participate in military campaign. Over the last few weeks, the Security Council has been unable to agree on a new resolution authorizing military action.
0: All right, so there you go. That is Jean Chrétien and also George W. Bush. We don't have time to hear. Okay, just play a little clip so we can hear his voice, because that's
5: my fun. Fellow citizens, at this hour, American and coalition forces are in the early stages of military operations to disarm Iraq, to free its people.
0: So there you go. That's 2003. One of the other things that started happening, of course, was Afghanistan. Canadian troops in Afghanistan, and it's part of our conversation next hour because the War Museum has a new podcast series, The Long War, that talks about that with veterans from there who share some of their stories. So Dr. Andrew Birch is going to join us in a little bit. Coming up for you next, Shane Hewitt in the Night Shift. We're going to check in with Rob Breckenridge. There's a new pipeline going in, so we're going to talk to our Alberta friend in just a minute.

0: Hey, you went on the night shift. RobBreckenridge.ca to get connected to Rob. He is in Calgary, Alberta. And RobBreckenridge.ca for his podcast, writing articles, and more. You'll find him in all the online papers, too, because that's what he does. Longtime broadcaster. I've known Rob forever. Know Rob from the radio station. Know Rob from the hockey rink. And know Rob likes to pay attention to what's going on in Alberta. I'm assuming a positive day in your province with pipeline stuff today, Rob.
1: Yeah, pretty big day in Alberta. And I mean, look, a good day for Alberta. I think arguably a good day for Canada. But yeah, you have the Prime Minister, the Premier out there in Fort McMurray this morning. Cold enough that you could tell just by watching.
0: You could tell it was Fort McMurray?
1: Yes. Yeah. It's that time of year. A little bit of a brisk morning up there in Fort McMurray. But smiles all around. It was really interesting. You know, you had Pierre Poilievre actually in Alberta this week. And sort of shrugging and saying, yeah, I guess we'll see. We'll see if this pipeline thing comes to anything. And, you know, just to see the exuberance of Danielle Smith alongside Mark Carney touting this declaration of this project being in the national interest, a big step forward. Then on top of that, I mean, to have as many Indigenous leaders on hand as there were, I think people were kind of surprised by some of that because it indicates that already there's been a fair amount of consultation that's been happening. There's going to be an Indigenous ownership stake. So yeah, I think a lot of excitement around this project, but still some work to go here.
0: It's a safe place to have a conversation with, especially with Indigenous groups that are up there, because the Indigenous groups in Northern Alberta have very much adopted. And you have to understand, there's a place called Fort McKay. Fort McKay is north of Fort McMurray. It is, and, you know, Fort Chipewyan is also up there too. But Fort McKay is literally like their settlement is in the middle of all of it. Like they're surrounded by it. So if ever there was a group that was, that it mattered to make sure that it was all done properly, it's the group that lives there. And when I moved there in 1985 versus what it is today, yeah. Like that is a beautiful place with wonderful houses. It's just alive with people. It's so cool. Like it was not that so many years ago. And in fact, Indigenous companies employ so many people from all different walks of life. And so it is kind of a safe place to do that. And hopefully it sets a standard for what could be coming for some of the places that where that's not as common, I would say.
1: Yeah, and I think hopefully we've learned some of the lessons from the past where we didn't really go about this the right way, looking for shortcuts and to get projects approved or, you know, to just kind of discount or disregard that input. And the courts have made it pretty clear that approach just isn't going to cut it anymore. It's a non-starter. So if you want this to happen, you got to do it right. And it is another example of where there's, you know, that mutual benefit, the win-win scenario where you're able to move ahead with these projects, but to ensure that there is involvement of these communities where they can see some involvement in participation and benefits. And I think if you're smart about it, if you do it right, you know, you can really find that balance. So I think if this project is to go ahead and if it is going to succeed, you got to get that right. And so some really positive indications early on that they get that and that's starting to happen. It's not going to be unanimous or universal, that support. You're going to find some of that opposition or concerns, and you got to try to address that as best you can. But, you know, everything seems poised here, positioned to get to the finish line. Now, it's still best case scenario a few years down the road, but this is encouraging. This is encouraging.
0: What does it do in Alberta for the general vibe? Because when you have a, let's just say the separatist sort of mentality, it might be easy language here because referendum's coming. And these folks that are saying, you know, Ottawa doesn't care. And for a long time, Ottawa has ostracized Alberta. In fact, the language that's often even used, as soon as Alberta does anything, there are some people that are just like, oh, God, there's Alberta again. Like they, who knows, it could be anything. And just it's an immediate assumption. And if the notion is Ottawa's not doing anything and now things may have changed, especially if the stuff unfolds, does it change the argument when it comes to separatism mentality, all the things? Because, I mean, it will take time to prove it, I suppose, but does it change things?
1: Well, I think to those that are frustrated but not yet ready to throw in the towel. I think it's encouraging, and it's a continuation of a trend where we're seeing a shift away from some of the policies of the past. I mean, if you didn't know it was Mark Carney speaking today, if you just read the transcript of his speech, you might wonder, you know, what conservative was this saying all of these things, sort of talking about how previous policies discouraged investment and, you know, we just couldn't get anything built, and now we are. So it was almost interesting to see Mark Carney sounding like a frustrated Albertan, but trying to give at the same time some hope and optimism that things are moving in the right direction. So I think to have this kind of a project and what we're seeing as well with LNG development on the BC coast, it's a realization that A, we recognize that there's an economic impetus to do this right now, some urgency. There's an economic upside to realizing all of these projects. But it only kind of works if, you know, we're still together as a country to have Alberta being able to access the West Coast, to have Alberta natural gas tie into these LNG projects in BC, where you've got that benefit of what Confederation can be or what it can offer when, you know, we sort of dedicate ourselves to doing all of this. So I think that's the encouraging part to Albertans, is to see that it's not just about us versus them. It's about, you know, what can we do together where we can all kind of share in these benefits. And again, I mean, it's a long ways to go here, but I think it's a welcome change. That overall vibe in Alberta just seems to be, okay, well, you know, maybe we can do things again. Maybe we are in that sort of period of prosperity where we're seeing investment, we're seeing projects go ahead, and we're not getting that opposition or those obstacles being thrown up. It does feel like it's a market change from where we were a few years ago.
0: It very much does. Is this a case of it's been so long since anybody's really invested? I mean, Keystone was a disaster that fell apart, that was put back together again at God knows how much times the cost. So many people argue and say that, you know, well, look at this. They just did Keystone. Okay, yeah, but that was a disaster. Like, they were leaving. And so does this – it feels different, truly, but will it be enough? Because, you know, the next thing is going to be, okay, well, let's get the next one. Let's go the East Line. Let's do whatever, right?
1: And maybe it needs to be one thing at a time, but you're right. I mean, you know, look, in fairness, you know, we had a price crash a decade ago. We had a pandemic. You know, there have been challenges that have arisen along the way. I think there's been some resilience here, despite some of that frustration, that overall production has continued to go up. And despite it all, I mean, we did get the Trans Mountain pipeline to the West Coast, and that's made a huge difference. So it hasn't been all, you know, disaster or just bleakness here. I mean, there have been some bright spots, but it's just felt as though we were swimming uphill and we weren't getting support or partnership from the federal government, and just sort of that taking Alberta for granted. And I think that's played into a lot of the sentiment here. So the rhetoric has changed, the policy has changed, and so I think attitudes here are maybe starting to soften a little bit. There's still a degree of suspicion and I'll believe it when I see it.
0: Yeah. Well, just in time before the referendum, timing is,
1: I think, things are
0: impeccable.
1: In a good place here.
0: Yeah. Noel, can we grab the pipeline announcement with Danielle Smith from CTV?
2: 1 year ago, on October the 1st, 2025, I stood in Calgary, the headquarters of Alberta's energy industry, and announced that Alberta's government would act as a proponent for a West Coast oil pipeline capable of moving 1 million barrels of oil a day to Tidewater. And today I'm pleased to be here in Fort McMurray, the heart and soul of that industry, to join the Prime Minister to announce the listing of Pacific Link, formerly referred to as the West Coast oil pipeline, as a project of national interest under the Building Canada Act.
0: So there you go. That is what the announcement was. We'll see if the tone changes. The impeccable timing, too, before the referendum. So, you know, when it comes to the Canada perspective, that's got to be a good thing. And I understand that doesn't make everybody happy. But when it comes to the unity of Canada, I'm sure it is. RobBreckenridge.ca to get connected to Rob, all the great stuff he does. And his podcast is great, too. Thank you, sir.
1: Right up. Thanks, Shane.
0: Shane Hewitt and the Night Shift. Well, what does this all mean anyway? Coming up for you next, price of gas, price of diesel, all the things changing. Well, it's not going to fix anything anytime soon, but there's been some threats out of the States against the European countries about their diesel inventories. And I'm curious about the politics of it. I'm also curious about the prices of it. And what does all of this mean? So we're going to get an understanding, I think, a little deeper of diesel with Dan McTagg coming up for you next. Shane Hewitt and the Night Shift. Wake up.
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0: Throwback Thursday 2003 is our throwback, where the price of gas is about 80 cents. In 2003, Dan McTague was still an MP, I believe, back then. He's here right now, Canadians for Affordable Energy. 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It's all listed right there, this blog post and so much more. You had a different job back then, my friend.
1: I did. A big job. And just a few years before the big major energy crisis in 2008, which saw prices go through the roof. By the way, I was just in my head still listening to

0: You really are a nice guy, although you kind of are the bringer of the bad news when it comes to this stuff. I do actually have a political question for you today about diesel. But let's first talk about the state of things, because if you're looking to get filled up, like if you're in Kelowna right now or Victoria, you're probably going to want to hustle. What is the state of gasoline for the gas drivers?
1: It's moving up everywhere right across Canada. Normally this time of year, we don't see gasoline moving up. We see it moving down. Some of it, of course, initiated by the provinces. Alberta and PEI got rid of their retail sales tax, so the transport tax. So that knocked off, case of Alberta, 13 cents. Case of PEI, about 12 cents, which is good. I see British Columbia is going to do it, although it may be for political reasons, because at the same time, they don't want to take other taxes off. The 18 cents for the TransLink, the 18 cents for the Clean Fuel Standard. And by the way, that's still a big tax that the federal government holds on fuel. But across the country, we're looking at gas prices going up 4 to 7 cents a liter tomorrow and again on Saturday. And they're coming down a little bit, thankfully, and I say so for now, on diesel. It'd likely see a small bump upwards tomorrow, 3 or 4 cents, but then drops 8 cents a liter for the weekend. So fill up your diesel on Saturday. Fill up your gas tanks tonight.
0: So, okay, different directions, obviously, on both of those. It has been astronomical when it comes to the price of diesel. Of course, that affects groceries and all the bits and pieces and all of it. Same things going on. I mean, obviously, Iran is the big squeeze here.
1: Yeah, it's we're into uncharted territory, or waters, if you will, as far as diesel is concerned. You know, in June of 2022, after their intensification of the Russian attack on Ukraine, we saw the world sanction, and as a result, diesel prices moved up to an average of about $2.25, $2.30 across Canada. Well, we smashed through that record, and we're sitting right now perched in the $2.75, $2.72 range, with days where it's likely to hit up toward $2.90, and in most cases, whether it's Atlantic Canada, Quebec, British Columbia, and in particular Vancouver, Victoria, Vancouver Island, they're all going to go and sit well above $3 a liter. The fact that this is double the price it was last year, it's not like people can choose not to drive diesel. If you want them to stay home, then they will stop the tractors, we'll stop the trailers, we'll stop the jets, we'll stop the trains, we'll stop heating our homes, because in many parts of Canada still uses heating and furnace oil. I mean, dozens of interviews in Nova Scotia and Newfoundland, and that's pretty much the main source of heating. Yes, they have heat pumps, but people have to, you know, cannot use heat pumps on their own. They won't get insurance for their home unless they have another alternative, another source. In the case of being in Newfoundland, you don't have, other than propane, you really don't have much of a choice. They don't have natural gas there. So right across the nation, diesel is going to have a real damaging impact on everyone's pocketbook and bottom line. And, you know, we're well past the point, Shane, of talking about how high it is, and now having to see what can be done to mitigate, as it were, to cushion the impact this is having on consumers as this cascades through the entire economy.
0: Well, the government's raking in the money, too. So that's also a thing. Okay, this is the political question a little bit. Donald Trump had said about France and some European countries that basically release your diesel reserves or else we're going to ban the export of diesel to you. And they basically had threatened a few days ago and said, you know, you've got to release your reserves and help with global diesel prices, blah, blah, blah. The questions are, would things like that even make a dent truly in all of it? And of course, the other part is that, I mean, it does put the political question, it does put the president in a kind of a win-win situation, because if they say no, then now he has a reason to ban exports. And if they say yes, right, then he doesn't, then there's more diesel in the market anyway. It helps for gas prices before their midterms come. So I guess it's a bit of a both question.
1: Well, I think he's still ticked that they didn't want to join him in Iran and the ongoing situation there, and saying, look, the reason we're having this problem isn't just because the Straits of Hormuz and you're not, everyone focuses on oil, but it's diesel, gasoline, and jet fuel that's produced by a lot of refiners in that region, including Iran itself. And so, you know, there's always a chance to twist something and give people a bit of a jolt. Would it make a difference? I think in the short term it would. It might actually bring down European prices. You know, I was looking

0: on the weekend at diesel in Europe, and it's $3 a euro. And I said, well, and someone said, well, that's almost what it is here in Canada. No, no, you have to multiply that by 1.6. So now it becomes $4.50 a liter for diesel. And so he's suggesting, as he did with his own strategic petroleum reserve, that you can drain this stuff and drain it down to zero. But given, you know, the attacks of Ukraine on Russian refineries, the uncertainty that Houthis won't again attack Saudi Arabia's plan B as they move away from the Straits over into the Red Sea. And of course, Trump's always making these allegations that he's going to, yes, maybe he might put an export, ban on diesel. That's only going to wind up hurting the United States. Short term, the prices will drop. Long term, refiners aren't going to want to make, the diesel necessary to meet needs. So, you know, again, this guy's all over the map. Some are saying he's brilliant. Others saying he's destructive. I think we find ourselves somewhere in between. The reality is that we're paying double, not only because of, Iran, but of course these other factors. And you mentioned at the outset, you know, the Canadian dollar is pathetic. It's not responding. Even today's announcement of a maybe pipeline, you know, the MOU going to the MPO, going to the major projects office, getting a green light. All these things are great, but it's not encouraging investments into Canada. And Shane, that's important because the Canadian dollar is so weak. It's costing every single user of diesel in this country an extra 50 or 60 cents a liter. And that's a massive surprise from a country that always had the petrodollar protecting us. It no longer has that. It's one of the main reasons we're being decimated at the on the inflation scales.
1: So let's go back in time before the Iran stuff started. Were we on track to a pretty typical, you know, 2020s kind of year at this point? Like, if we could erase Iran out of the situation, the damage done, the lube oils, all of this stuff, the interruption of the flow, is it safe to say we would be in a pretty decent spot otherwise?
0: Yeah, I mean, you $1.30, $1.40 on average in Canada. Some places a little
1: higher. Still
0: too high,
1: in my opinion, but I'm just saying.
0: Yeah, it is very much high. But listen, Shane, I had this discussion with a number of your colleagues a little while ago. I said, you know, you tolerate a clean fuel standard, a second carbon tax. Oh, we got rid of it. No, you didn't. Yeah. You have a buried clean fuel regulation. Do you know what that is? On diesel, 19 cents a liter plus HST. Yeah. And don't get me started on HST.
1: Yeah, right.
0: because at $3 a liter, you're giving in my province of Ontario, in Quebec, where it's almost 15%, and 14-15% Atlantic Canada, you're giving the provinces 10%. It's pretty amazing to see 40, 50 cents a liter going to governments making matters worse.
1: And you could erase 30 or 40 cents of it real quick. That would make a big difference, too. So, I mean, don't forget, like, these are not only global implications. This is what Canada's doing to itself. Affordableenergy.ca, in fact, there's an article about that tax thing and that carbon tax bit that's right there at the top of the list. So check it out. Dan McTagg, thank you, my friend.
0: Always a pleasure. Thanks, Shane. Cheers.
1: Good to see you, bud. Shane Hewitt and the Night Shift. All right, coming back with more Throwback Thursday in just a bit because we're going to talk about the Long War. Dr. Andrew Birch is here from the War Museum and their new podcast they have out. You don't want to miss it.
2: Now this update from the Canadian press. Canadian astronaut Joshua Kudrick says he found it hard to believe he was sitting in orbit roughly 10 minutes after blasting off from Florida as a part of the NASA SpaceX Crew 13 mission. The 44-year-old Canadian is now aboard the International Space Station as a mission specialist on the four-person mission crew and says he's excited to represent Canada from the ISS. An oil expert says the Alberta pipeline announcement has removed a major source of uncertainty for oil sands producers who are too hesitant to start new projects in the province. Prime Minister Mark Carney announced the proposed Pacific Link pipeline will be Canada's first project given national interest designation. Saskatchewan's opposition NDP says public consultation is needed as the province moves full speed ahead on a massive AI data center outside of Regina. Jeremy Harrison, the province's Crown Investments Corporation minister, says the Bell Canada 300-megawatt facility has broad public support already. From the Canadian press, I'm John Kennedy.
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1: Learning more about Canada is one of my favorite things for me to do. I hope you love it too. Warmuseum.ca, get connected with Canada's history when it comes to military conflicts and things around the world. Dr. Andrew Birch is here with us today because... for everyone, because I've said Andrew so many times, you got to go to the museum. It's on your bucket list. Add it to your bucket list. Got to come to Ottawa. Got to go to the museum. Not everyone can always do that. I mean, it's a trip from Victoria. But now podcast and some exciting news that you guys are doing to reach out where everybody can be a part of it.
29: That's absolutely right. We've got a new podcast that launched, September 10th, which looks at, The Long War, Canada and Afghanistan, that's the title, which kind of tells you a little bit about what it's about. Essentially, we recognize that people can't get access to our collections and they can't get access to our materials on site all the time. And so we want to push out some of that knowledge, some of the great resources that we've collected over the years. And that's really what this project is about. So it's an 8-episode podcast arc, tracing Canada's involvement in Afghanistan from 2001 after the September 11th terrorist attacks right through to the fall of Kabul in 2021 and the various legacies of that mission over time. And that's something that we've really been able to do in large part because we've collected over the course of the past 25 years quite a few numbers of interviews with veterans, serving members, either just freshly returned from service or people who are reflecting on it some years later. The series is narrated by Anna Maria Tremonti. You'll hear a lot of me in there because I'm providing some of the historical context. And more importantly, you'll hear from all the people who fought through Afghanistan through some of the most difficult periods of the war and learn about a little bit about the response on the home front, too, because it's hard to believe it's been 25 years since the conflict began, yeah. 5 years since the conflict ended rather tragically, and 20 years since Canada's biggest conventional battle there, which was the Battle of Operation Medusa in September of 2006, which, you know, seems like yesterday. But it's 20 years passes quite quickly, and yet it remains present in our minds.
1: It is, and it's important. It's not forgotten. One of the cool things from the outside, Andrew, that I think that Canadians need to understand is when you and the gang at the War Museum do this kind of work, and so you do, say, something a little bit more broad, like veterans' stories, because you had, like, In Their Own Voices and some of the other parts that you've done previously for conversations with veterans, we often don't think of Afghanistan as veterans, right? They're young people like us. And so, but when you do these broader conversations, it starts to allow the freedom to share it in different, from different contexts, the same conversations and pieces of it. Is this an example of that, where we don't think of Afghanistan as Canadian veterans? Because, I mean, that's our generation, right? And veterans are old people. That's a, you know what I mean? But it allows it to kind of get repackaged and put out and included in the new conversation that's being created.
29: What's really interesting is I had a chance to go to Petawawa this earlier this month. They had a 20th anniversary veteran run reunion, which was really fantastic. All veterans of the Task Force 306 battle group that was there in Operation Medusa. And of course, you've got people who are there and they were kind of the old salts when they deployed. They were, you know, the senior warrant officers and senior officers who are kind of now retired. And now you've got people who are at this point just retiring from service and other people who'd gotten out, you know, 5-10 years afterwards. And so it's a big blend of people. And the really interesting thing about it was that one of the reasons that I think a number of them went is because they were there with their families. So they wanted to have a chance to talk about some of what they went through. They're ready to talk about some of what they went through with their families. And so I view the podcast as a way for when people are sharing their stories, it means they're ready to share it with, you know, Canadians as a whole, but it also means they're maybe ready to talk about it in a way that previous generations of veterans weren't. So, yeah, they're young guys, but at the same time, they may be, in some cases, more ready to share some of their history than perhaps was the case for Second World War veterans who, in some cases, waited, you know, 30, 40, 50 years, some of whom never spoke about it. You talk to their family members, and that's what you find out. So it is a bit of a different generation, but it is there's definitely that eagerness to share and learn from each other, but also to share with their families. And I think that's where we're at, is we're starting to see more of those stories coming out.
1: It's like, as a society, we're growing up a little bit. It's so cool. And I think that I think you just nailed it. You brought something to mind that is pretty remarkable, that maybe it's accidental. And how cool is that? That if somebody, you know, some people don't want to share those stories, right? And some people over the course of time do. And when the War Museum is doing a podcast now, and it's a safe place of understanding that might allow somebody for the first time, because then they're not sitting down, you know, risking emotions and all the feelings with their spouse or their kids or their family or whatever to share those stories, like, face to face. Like, you know, that's a hard conversation for people. And it kind of gives the vibe that the opportunity, it's kind of like a road trip, right? Like, you're going on a road trip, and if your friend wants to talk about it, they'll talk about it, and off you go. So accidentally, things like podcasts might bring more information because it creates a safe place to talk about it.
29: Yeah, I mean, as someone who's of a certain age, you know, you go and you meet with students, high school students, university students, and you realize that some of them were born after September 11th and born after some of the key events that you just think are like, oh, so formative in our military history. So there's definitely like a experience where people are able to use interviews and use podcasts like this as a way to, you know, relate their history. But it's also a voyage of discovery for people who are really eager to jump into military history. They're not sure where to start. This is a really accessible way to get at that story, because it's told in a way that's accessible. It's, you know, nice 30 to 40 minute bites. It's told first and foremost through people's own experiences and less so from, you know, an academic lecture. And it is something that we're really hopeful that sparks interest and then allows us to do more of it.
0: So what do you take away, Andrew Birch? I mean, you're the PhD, you've been around this forever. Yet you're having these more conversations and this new sort of way of delivering it. What's your takeaway? What's one thing that surprised you in the new conversations?
29: Well, one thing is I thought podcasts was something that you could just do in a closet with a, you know, blanket over your head. It's a lot more complicated. There's a lot more production.
0: There's a lot
29: involved
0: that goes into it. Yeah.
29: A lot. I mean, I imagine you could. One of the things that really struck me is that there is such a wealth of stories out there. I mean, I think that people say, oh, you know, I was there and I didn't really do anything. And then you scratch a little bit in these interviews, you find out, well, in fact, they did some pretty extraordinary things. And so I'm always learning. Always learning. So I've been at it for a long time, but every single time I meet with someone, I've heard one angle of the story, and then I hear something from someone who I heard about or maybe I just read about previously, and then you find out something that didn't make it into the war diary or didn't make it into the official story, but is nonetheless fascinating about the experience of doing a casualty clearance over a mountainside after the A-10 Thunderbolt-friendly fire incident, which wounded 30 Canadians. They managed to clear that in 36 minutes. That's incredible.
0: That's
29: incredible.
0: Remarkable.
29: So it is something that you find out that, you know, there's a time scale that's very, you know, long for us as historians, but it's lived in the minute by the people who are there, and every second counts. And then you reflect on that 20 plus years later, and it's just, it's fascinating to hear. And so I hope we capture some of that energy in this, but I think that my takeaway is that everyone who served there is going to have a story. Mm-hmm. It may not necessarily match the stories that we're telling here, but I'm hopeful that it inspires them to share their stories a little more, because you know, if they don't share it, we won't learn it.
0: What's your takeaway about the veterans that share these stories? I don't want to put them all into one bucket, but that must be surprising too.
29: Well, I think it's, they don't all speak with one voice, right? So they all have different perspectives. Some people, you know, reflect on their time in Afghanistan with a great deal of pride that they were able to create a space for, you know, development, for security. Others are a little more pessimistic based on what took place in 2021. They're still proud of the people that they served with, but they sometimes look at the mission and ask, you know, was it worth it? That's not something that the podcast is aiming to answer. It's not something that we're taking a position on. We're really reflecting on the fact that war has shaped Canada and Canadians, and this is just one such chapter where that's taken place. And I think the veterans, the primary thing I take away from is immense gratitude that they're willing to talk to us at all, because it is a very private thing and a very challenging thing to talk about in some cases, but and emotional, and people are able to do that, and I think that takes a shared commitment to preserving history, and something that is really a group effort, and it's not just the War Museum doing it, it's all the people who are working with us to help bring that to light.
0: Dr. Andrew Birch, post-1945 historian, Canadian War Museum, and the Historical Voice Guide for the Long War podcast, among others. The link will be in the podcast description as well, warmuseum.ca, if you want to get connected. Congratulations. A lot of hard work. A lot of people deserve a high five. And it's cool. It's cool because everybody can access it easily. I love this idea. Thank you, Andrew.
29: Oh, thank you.
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0: Shane Hewitt has a night shift. All right, it's Throwback Thursday 2003. Ed Conroy from Retro Ontario is coming up next. He has some thoughts on pumpkin spice generally. It's fall. We got the fall vibes happening here. It's kind of foggy. I'm Shane Hewitt. I'm in Ottawa. Ryan's in Calgary. Noah's in Toronto. And Vasha Kapelos is on the iHeart Talk Radio Network. It's a part of, in case you missed it, they had a conversation with Corey Hogan about the decision to move ahead with LNG Canada Phase 2.
1: You and I talked about this in September last year, and we talked about some of the hurdles that they needed to go forward on. They needed to understand the regulatory environment. They hadn't finished their financial considerations. They then considered their, or fully considered their consultations with First Nations and how we were going to include Indigenous economic reconciliation. And we've worked through those in large part because of the work of the Major Project Office. And I think that if you talk to the proponents, they would really credit the Major Project Office and that concierge service for really being the thing that helped get it over the finish line. And I think that's a great thing. And I think we learned a lot from it. And I think that's just going to help us build more major projects going forward.
2: Is that what it is? A concierge service? Because I guess I'm kind of confused. Even the stuff that you laid out, you know, rollbacks, for example, of regulations that existed under the previous Liberal government that your government has embarked on, the changes to the regulatory framework through C5 and now further ones anticipated through C39. Like all of that is done through the mechanism of just government. Like, why do you need a whole other bureaucracy to facilitate this?
1: Because anytime you've got a major project, you've got considerations that are bespoke, right? When somebody's investing $33 billion, there's going to be, it's going to touch many, many departments. You've got to get them all in line. You've got to help people work through that. It's going to include multiple governments. For example, the government of British Columbia and the government of Canada need to work together on a number of those things. And you've got to make sure that capital stack is attractive because they can invest anywhere in the world. And you want to make sure that those jobs and this unlocks 6,100 jobs in Canada. You want to make sure those jobs happen here. And so it's one of those things that it's just a practical way to get things done. And from there, we also learn an awful lot about how we can make projects go faster in general, which is also part of what's informed this bill, C-39, Building Canada Strong, that we've now got in front of Parliament.
0: Vasha Kapelos right there. In case you missed it, grab Vasha's podcast on the iHeart app. It's great. And I have it. I listen to it all the time for the radio. That's pretty awesome. Flip back and forth between stations at the touch of a button. Shane Hewitt and the Night Shift, our podcast, is on there as well. Jim Richards at News Talk 1010 Toronto had Giddy Mammon on. They were talking about a parliamentary petition on calling Alexander Ovechkin, plays for the Washington Capitals, to be barred from playing in Canada.
3: Your wide net, especially when you're talking about, you know, the captain of the Washington Capitals or, you know, for sure, if the cabinet, if the governor and council says he is, then he is automatically, by operation of the Immigration and Refugee Protection Act, not allowed to enter Canada. So there is a petition right now designed basically to pressure the government into making a declaration that he's a subject of some sort of sanction under the Special Economic Measures Act, and that would be it. And, like you, I think, you know, we have to be very careful, how we use this sanction power because, you know, we may be throwing a very, very wide net, especially when you're talking about, you know, the captain of the Washington Capitals or, you know, a famous, hockey player or athlete. Maybe we've cast the net a little bit too wide.
4: I mean, when you see the way, it's a different thing altogether, but when you see the way that this city, who's fallen in love with their Auston Matthews, gets mad about Auston Matthews going to see the President of the United States, which, you know, might be a once-in-a-lifetime thing to be in the Oval Office, despite who might be sitting in it, and people judge him on that. I don't know that we would, this sounds like I'm giving Ovechkin a free pass. I don't know what it's like with your concerns about your family still being there and on North America who might not have a way out. I'm not sure what he's weighing when he does that. Whenever he's asked about it, he always says, well, you know what? He's my president, whether I like it or not, kind of thing.
3: Yeah, look, I expect most Canadians to be very proud of their country and supportive of their government. It's not, our government's not a perfect government, but, you know, we support it. And sometimes we do things that we're, you know, very against what our government does. But, it's natural to support your government. And so, you know, I haven't heard anything from him that makes, makes me so worried about his impact on Canadian society. You know, he's here to play hockey, and that's the end of it.
0: Alex Ovechkin has a, even on his Instagram, I believe today, a picture of him and Vladimir Putin still standing together. And of course, he said, "Well, he's my president, so I'm not going to take it down." But he's been deeply involved in all that now, at least adjacent to it. But I mean, if you take out one Russian hockey player, does that anybody who says something that they believe in their home country get sent home? Because then every Canadian hockey player would get sent home too. So that seems like a weird notion to me. All right, in case you missed it, Patricia Bull at 580 CFRA in Ottawa. They had a conversation with Julie Findlay. Talk about back to school, lunches, because the cost of things is going up. How do you save money on lunches? This is good for anybody who goes to work.
5: You notice their mood when they come back when they've had zero food and yeah. they're starving and they've left the best part of the day to you. But we're empty nesters at this moment, so those days we're excited to hear all their days when they get back.
6: You've got those years of advice for everyone else now, which is a good exactly. thing. So staples and finding those inexpensive items that you can really make as like a centerpiece for the lunch.
5: Absolutely. Like your eggs, your beans, lentils, rice, pasta, potatoes, all those things. Another thing for families, don't feel bad about if it's not fresh all the time. Frozen fresh is local as well. You look at the packaging, a lot of the frozen vegetables, corn, peas. So when all of our fresh fruits and vegetables kind of escape us other than greenhouse, you can still buy those frozen. And I notice they're on sale quite a bit throughout the year all the time. Put those into your, whether you're making a lasagna or even if you're making a bit of rice and you throw in some veggies and then you put it in a thermos, send it to lunch. Like there's so many things that can be dinner for lunch, which is my next tip. When you're making dinner, almost make more of the dinner. Yeah. So your leftovers are what goes in the lunch.
6: I don't know about you, but that still excites me as an adult when you had something really good and you know you have more of it and like, oh, I'm going to have a really good lunch tomorrow. I know some people don't like to take leftovers for lunch. It's my favorite thing. Why is Ben
5: flavor.
6: Shaking his head? Ben, are you shaking your head at me?
7: I am shaking your head in agreement, shaking my head in agreement because, yeah, it's insane. Why would someone not want good leftovers?
6: Yeah.
5: I know, and that's when the tastes finally blend in, too. And that's another way to sort of amplify meals is adding different spices and different things, letting kids try new flavors so it gets them excited about getting into their lunch and having that lunch choice for sure.
0: Some great conversation happening on the iHeart app. In case you missed it, showcases just little segments of it. 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I think you'll love it. Coming up for you next, Richard Krause in a bit. And then more Throwback Thursday, Ed Conroy and 2000.

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1: Throwback Thursday, 2003, and he's so yummy, pumpkin spice latte. Watch out, Ed Conroy is here. I don't know why I said that. That was weird. Let's start it out weird. Why not? Hi, Ed.
2: Hi, Shane.
1: First, the most important thing about this Throwback Thursday is that, do you even like pumpkin spice lattes?
2: I don't care for the latte, but I like pumpkin coffee.
1: That's weird. Okay.
2: Why is that weird?
1: Ew. Because I'm being judgmental, Ed. That's all.
2: Oh, okay.
1: So, okay, but what about pumpkin things generally? Like pumpkin, like we, this big long list of things we talked about earlier that are like pumpkin bread now, and you get like pumpkin seeds. Those are great. But like everything is pumpkin. Everything has a pumpkin spice version of it. Do you buy other pumpkin things?
2: I do. I mean, look out. I love pumpkin ale.
1: Okay. Really?
2: It's incredibly dangerous. Like, it's got one of the worst hangovers you might imagine.
1: Really? What's it? Oh, what does it taste like? Try to describe it. Is it like a pumpkin spice?
2: It's bubbly? Like a stout. I'd compare it to it's more like a Guinness than a lager.
1: Okay.
2: But it's very strong, you know?
1: Is it Radler like type
2: no,
1: thing?
2: No,
1: no. No?
2: Not at all. It's an like amber
1: a caramel.
2: Ale.
1: If a caramel stout would be like that, it's got that sort of subtle thing?
2: Yeah, sort of. I mean, every brewery in Canada does a pumpkin ale this time of year. They've all jumped in on it.
1: They should jump out of it is what they should do.
2: Why? It's clearly very popular.
1: McDonald's dropped it this year.
2: Oh, did they?
1: Yeah, they've got an apple caramel latte instead. So it's interesting. So the question has come up, of course, is it time, right?
2: Yeah, I mean, look, you know, no doubt this all started with Starbucks 2003. We're far enough away from it now that we can pinpoint when the trouble started. But I think, you know, what this whole sort of stereotype, right, of these middle class, let's say mostly women, you know, that all dress similar, that get the pumpkin spice latte.
1: Ugg boots and leggings.
2: The Ugg boots. We've all seen the meme. You know, it's a common thing. But what came out of that was this idea that, yeah, you know what? Messing around with pumpkins, not just in your drink, but this whole idea that Halloween, needs to be extended even more. I kind of like that. You know, that's a new thing, right? Okay. Like back in the day, you know, kids would get excited about Halloween, but the culture didn't really start to address Halloween until I would say roughly like 3 weeks, maybe 2 weeks before. Mm-hmm. And you'd have it all concentrated. And then November 1,
1: That was because it was like last minute. Oh, we should probably do something. Like it truly wasn't really embraced for a while.
2: Well, it just wasn't a huge event like it is now. It was different, right? Like your grandma made your costume, or if you didn't have a grandma that made a costume, you got a costume at Byway that was like a plastic mask and a garbage bag, you know?
1: Byway. He's a historian, friends. That's why.
2: sorry, I should have said Bargain Heralds. That's the one,
1: man,
2: I really
1: that's
2: meant.
1: Local.
2: But yeah, it's now, you know, people might say this is part of the infantilization of the culture, right? Like nobody grows up anymore. So let's start Halloween September 1st and let's keep it going. You know, we have Thanksgiving early in Canada, but what's amazing to me is the Starbucks pumpkin latte thing. You know, it goes from October till their Thanksgiving.
1: Yeah. That's when the switch happens.
2: Right.
1: Yeah.
2: And then that's a banana slide until Christmas, really. So you're talking about the entire fourth quarter being kind of obsessed with this pumpkin thing.
1: That's an interesting look at it, too, because, I mean, really, the fall season is so much longer in the States than it is for us, because it is sort of a one and done September, October. They add an extra month on the other end.
2: That's right. You know, and Black Friday, obviously, you know, very important day. I don't know. This year, maybe it'll be different for us, but that was always, you know, a huge thing.
1: New campaign, Red and White Friday.
2: Yes, right. But look, 2003 was a very strange time, and I don't actually remember consciously noticing pumpkin spice latte being on the menu. Like, that seems like it came later that it
1: It feels like a 2007, 2008 thing, truly. Like, and although I joke, of course, about Ugg boots and leggings, but I truly tie them together. Like, it wasn't until I remember going to Hawaii and being in Waikiki and with my wife at the time and going to the UGG store and buying winter boots in Waikiki because UGGs, they had such a selection. It was the UGG branded store and spending like $300 on a pair of boots. And I bought a pair of leather UGG boots. They were leather and you couldn't get that. And so it's not, maybe that's just my exposure, but that's when it started to kick in for me was the UGG boots and the leggings and all things fall. So I don't know what that gap, maybe that me wasn't paying attention. I don't know.
2: Well, look, I think the other thing this all came out of was social media, which wasn't, you know, Instagram wasn't a thing until really, I want to say 2011, 2012. Yep. And that's when these, you know, these stereotypical ladies started to take pictures of them in their UGG boots and their friends and they're all dressed the same and they're all enjoying their first pumpkin latte of the season. And that stereotype. So yeah, it was very delayed. You know, 2003 for me, it's, you know, 50 Cent in the club and the Iraq war. It's not pumpkin spice.
1: Yeah. PT Cruiser, you're a loser driving around PT Cruisers, you know? But it was all, I mean, that was a good era for hip hop. That little pocket when 50 Cent did his thing. Like that was a good music era. So.
2: Well, look, I was amazed. I watched the music awards the other night and, you know, it's all country and K-pop and hip hop has been totally and rock have been totally eradicated, which made me feel old as all hell. Shane, I don't mind saying
1: you almost swore right there. You see that?
3: Sorry.
1: That's all right. You can swear. It's fine.
2: I never imagined a time, I guess because we remember the before times when there was no hip hop in the popular radio. Yeah. And now we're back to that. So back it's kind of crazy.
1: Although this is not a conversation about hip hop, but I feel I'll acknowledge this part is that I think that the artists like Connor Price, the Canadian, who's making music in LA, it's reset back to quality lyricism, poetic, relevant storytelling, fun, playful. Like all the mumbly, crappy stuff is really erased. I just want to acknowledge that part. So don't be discouraged. I think it will make another day.
2: Oh, it always comes and goes in cycles, no doubt. Mm-hmm. But yeah, I mean, to go back to our what we started with, I invite you to try a pumpkin ale one day because it's so strong that you can't have it quickly, so you kind of have to sip on it. And it's very, you know, I've tried all the different local breweries' versions of it. They're all very, very different. But it's really nice. It's really good.
1: Okay. Did you hear that, Canada? Ed said he's buying you your first beer. I think that's what it is. So just go to retroontario.com and file your receipt.
2: Jeez. Okay? You're killing me here.
1: Retro Ontario on the socials. Get connected with Ed. Okay, 2003. There was lots going on in Canada. We had an earlier conversation about the long war, Afghanistan, too. The War Museum has a new podcast on all that they've launched, too. There was a lot going on in the world because you did say the wars.
2: Well, of course, and let's be honest here, this is all in the shadow of 9/11 still. So I think when people of that era, you recall that really that decade, it's all sort of fallout from that. But amazingly, on the 25th anniversary of that, younger people don't seem to see it as much of a, you know, as much of a big deal as we did. Mm-hmm. So just another example of history ebbing and flowing and things that were a big deal to us are not going to be a big deal to the next generation, you know?
1: 9/11 movies, though, haven't really been a thing yet. Pearl Harbor movies are a thing, so I think that has a big impact.
2: I don't think they'll ever make one because I think the news broadcast is the movie. You know, I don't see how Hollywood could do a better job of illustrating the horror of that. You know?
1: I think that they'll do. I think if we were put bets in an envelope, you'll see movies that are the lead up to it and then it ends and then, right? Or
2: yeah,
1: it's the like the story of a character leading up to it or it's the story immediately afterwards. I agree. I don't think they'll ever do it.
2: No, sir. I'm going to turn back into a pumpkin and I'll see you next week.
1: Love it. Ed Conroy, Throwback Thursday, RetroOntario.com. Thank you, brother.
2: Cheers, buddy.
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1: Entertainment is Broken is a podcast with Richard Krause. That's exciting, and you should check it out. But he's hitting the road. Are we allowed to talk about that on the radio, or is that something
2: Sure.
1: people need to Google to find out?
2: No, we can talk about it, absolutely.
1: Okay, so John Cleese, they're hanging out, him and Richard.
2: Yeah, from Monty Python. And, you know, when I was a kid, I lived above a furniture store. My dad owned a furniture and appliance store, and we lived in a big apartment above it. And so I used to spend a lot of time in the store, particularly when there was stuff on television that I wanted to watch. We had a television, of course, at home, but in the store, there were like 20 televisions. So when Monty Python would
1: This explains
2: on,
1: a lot, by the way. I think this answers a lot of our questions.
2: Well, it also, I think, is worth noting that the building that, you know, eventually became my father's store had at one time been a vaudeville theater. So
1: oh, no,
2: that
1: really,
2: kind
1: really?
2: Of. Yeah. So massive, old, creaky old place. But we used to go down, my friends and I would go down and watch Monty Python and turn on, like on 20 televisions and sit on all the displays. They would create these like little living room displays to, you could see all the, you know, the sofas and the coffee tables and those big marble ashtrays that everybody had in the 70s. They put it all together in these little displays. And my weirdo friends and I would, you know, like lay down on the couches, turn on 20 televisions and watch Monty Python. It was great.
1: What was your dad's name?
2: Ed.
1: Ed. Way to go, yes. Ed. Look what you did, Ed. Look at the monster you created.
2: Yep. And so I am now hosting with John Cleese nine shows. We've already done one of them. There will be more to come in Toronto, Kitchener, Hamilton, Montreal, and Ottawa.

0: he would be. It was quite awesome.
1: Love it. Okay. RichardKraus.ca. Get connected with all things Richard. Yep. Let's start there, because Richard is currently hashtag winning. See what we did there? Charlie Sheen's coming back to the TV, hashtag sober.
0: Yeah, he is. So there's a new show called Happy Jack that has been picked up by AMC Family, which is kind of an ironic place for Charlie Sheen, given his past, to land on. But he's going to play Jack Chambers, a lifelong ne'er-do-well and father of two daughters. And in a funny twist, and I think probably the real reason we're talking about this, is that Martin Sheen, Charlie Sheen's father, will be playing his father on the television show. Wow. Yeah, and so this is the first time that Charlie Sheen has returned to the multi-camera sitcom format since 2011, when Warner Brothers fired him from Two and a Half Men in amidst his struggles with substance abuse and the erratic behavior and the cobra's blood and all that stuff that was going on in his life at the time. Yeah. And so he's back. So they'll do six episodes, and then I guess see where it goes from there.
1: I love Two and a Half Men, dude. Like, it was a great show. And I didn't even dislike it with Ashton Kutcher afterwards. It didn't really go anywhere, but I thought it was a great show.
0: Yeah, I didn't watch it as much. You know, I'm often out at the movies on things, and I tape things and don't always get to them, so I didn't really spend a lot of time with it. But he was making $1 million a week.
1: Yeah.
0: Like, just an absurd amount of money to do that show. So, yeah, those were the days.
1: It'll be interesting to see if he's a good actor when he's sober. Time will tell.
0: Time will tell. I think he'll be great. And it'll be interesting to see what he does with his father, because his father's a very different kind of actor, you know, sort of more of a method actor. So we'll see. Fingers crossed.
1: All right. We talk about entertainment and so much more. Richard Krause, Lady Gaga is working as a headhunter, I think, cold calling people.
0: yeah, not exactly, but, you know, almost. So there is a chain of convenience stores called Family Mart in Japan. And, you know, up until sort of just fairly recently, I guess traditionally, Japanese convenience stores have required workers to dress really conservatively. There's no hair dye, there's no large earrings, that kind of thing. But now they're finding that they're having problems getting workers. They just can't seem to fill all the spots at their convenience stores. So they've hired Lady Gaga for a recruitment campaign. So she appears in a black and white video for the chain's part-time worker recruitment campaign, and she is seen doing the tasks that you would do if you were working in a convenience store, probably restocking shelves and that kind of thing. But, you know, she is in typical Lady Gaga style. She's wearing a leather textured suit, something that absolutely would not be allowed in the old rules, but maybe now you can turn up and dress like a space person.
1: a rock star,
0: yeah.
1: This is interesting to me. So we talk about big grocery chains in Canada. This joint has 16,000 stores in Japan. Japan's not even a very big place.
0: No, 16,000 stores, and about 30% of those stores are really short-staffed. And so, you know, I guess Japan has been hit with the same thing that is happening here in North America, where a lot of jobs that would have been maybe entry-level jobs before just simply aren't getting filled. People either, A, don't want them, or they don't feel they pay enough, or the hours don't work for them. I know a lot of people that own restaurants right now who are having trouble getting experienced staff, because in the old model, i.e. pre-COVID, you know, you worked split shifts, which always sucked. If you worked in a restaurant and there were split shifts, just the worst. And people are just saying, you know, no, I'd rather do something else. So it's kind of interesting to see that they put Lady Gaga in, which must have cost a fortune. But here we go.
1: Well, they have the money with 16,000 stores. It's curious, though, because she just had a baby. And so I don't know if it's Mama Gaga or Lady Mama. I don't know what the nickname will be, but she just had a baby, so it makes me curious, when did they shoot all this to do this, if it's maybe been in the works for a long time? I don't know.
0: Yeah, I'm sure it probably has been. Nothing like this happened.

0: happens quickly in that world.
1: Cool. Can you imagine that? Like, you're in a brainstorm of, like, the business of Richard Krauss, and you're like, well, what should we do to increase traffic? Let's call it. We can afford to call Lady Gaga.
0: Well, I hosted an event with Lady Gaga once years ago, and it was broadcast live online. And at the end of it, Lady Gaga kissed me on the cheek, both cheeks.
1: Really?
0: And a friend of ours who lives in Singapore was watching online and called my wife and said, Lady Gaga is kissing Richard on television.
1: So, and you never washed your face again.
0: Yeah.
1: She was very nice. All right, we have a quick story here. Should we do Rod Stewart or Yes?
0: Let's do, yeah. So prog rock legend and animal welfare booster Rick Wakeman treated 150 moon bears to a private concert at a sanctuary in Vietnam last week. So the former keyboardist for Yes, who's also a composer and played piano on Life on Mars for David Bowie, who's been around forever, performed the show to raise awareness for bears that are caged in often cruel conditions and have their bile extracted via a needle stuck into their gallbladder. And yeah, it is a very common procedure, apparently. And so at this special show at the sanctuary, he sat at a grand piano and he performed a few new compositions written specifically for the bears. And he said he was hopeful his audience would enjoy the show. They've not got much choice, really, but he was hoping that they would react to the music, especially the gentle melodic music.
1: I wonder if he changed the words to owner of a lonely bear.
0: You know what? I doubt it.
1: I think he should have, you know? Like, relate to your audience. Come on, Rick. All right. RichardKrauss.ca. Get connected with Richard. Entertainment is Broken podcast. The iHeart Weekend shows. You can grab them on the iHeart app, too. And there's so much to get connected at RichardKrauss.ca. Coming up for you next, Booze and Reviews, where Richard takes us VIP style to the theater. We watch a movie, learn about it, and get some drinks.
2: Now this update from the Canadian press. Canadian astronaut Joshua Kutrick has reached the International Space Station following an 8-hour flight after blasting off from Florida. He's traveling there with three other astronauts as a part of NASA's SpaceX Crew 13 mission and will spend 6 months aboard the station working on experiments, research, and maintenance. The cost of filling up the tank is a central issue in British Columbia's election campaign, with NDP leader David Eby promising both a temporary tax cut and long-term limits on fuel prices. He also wants the BC Utilities Commission to set weekly maximum pump prices, while interim Conservative leader Lauren Dirksen has criticized Eby over the earlier promise of a $1,000 household rebate. Meanwhile, rapper Rick Ross has been arrested in Miami Beach on allegations that he assaulted a woman that he was living with. William Roberts II faces felony and misdemeanor battery charges and surrendered to police 2 days after the woman reported the alleged incident. From the Canadian press, I'm John Kennedy.
3: Adam Sterling. On demand? Absolutely.
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1: 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It's a Richard Krause production where Richard takes us to a movie, helps us understand, good, bad, worth it. Should we drink more, drink less, or is it going to make the movie more fun? Because Richard has a history. He loves the bartending. He loves all things hospitality. So we bring the two together for Booze and Reviews. Richard Krause, what's the show?
0: Well, it's called Digger. It's in theaters this weekend, and it's a new dark comedy starring Tom Cruise. He plays the title character. He's an oil tycoon who launches a campaign to become humanity's savior before a disaster of his own making destroys the world. And so essentially what happens here is he's the most powerful billionaire on the planet. He's probably more powerful than the president of the United States. And he gets word that there's a crash in the iceberg that is underneath one of the oil rigs that he's got chugging away in Greenland. And he says, you know what? I don't care. Like, it's just a little crack. This doesn't mean anything to me. Of course, the crack gets bigger. It gets bigger, and it blows up. And the result is an ice shelf about the size of Washington, D.C., that heads on a collision course with Western Europe. And so, of course, they go into crisis mode. But instead of denying everything, Digger says, I'm going to literally dig in here and I'll take responsibility for it, but I'm going to control this narrative. And he controls the narrative by saying, I'm just giving you what you want. You want fuel. You want my fossil fuels to add to the convenience of being able to drive to the grocery store, to make sure that there's groceries at the grocery stores that have to be delivered, to make sure blah, blah, blah, blah. It goes through the whole thing. And he tries to control this narrative. And then, beyond that, there's something like huge that happens that I can't tell you about.
1: Oh, so come on. Nope. You almost did there. Yeah. You paused for a second.
0: Well, I was trying to figure out a way to talk around it. Yeah, but there's no way to talk around this. So this is a really weird movie. Like this is,
1: it sounds like a weird movie, dude.
0: Yeah. Well, it's Tom Cruise and in a role like we haven't seen him do for a very long time. This is, you know, a guy that we're used to seeing, crawling up the side of the world's tallest building or jumping out of a plane or whatever. Here he is earthbound, playing a character who is completely outrageous and completely, you know, as I said, I think in my written review, who lets his freak flag fly. This is a wild performance. It's probably really going to divide audiences when they get a chance to see it. The critics, it's already divided. You know, half of us think it's a masterpiece. The other half are using words like unwatchable, disaster.
1: Wow.
0: And I don't think it's that, but I certainly walked out of the screening thinking that I really honestly didn't know what to make of this movie. And that hasn't happened for a long time. So it pushed buttons for me, certainly, that haven't been pushed for a long time. But, you know, I admired Tom Cruise's performance. Riz Ahmed as this really anxious scientist, also really good in here. John Goodman as the president, really good in here. Like, it's got some really interesting...
1: I like John Goodman.
0: Yeah, John Goodman's so great. And, you know, he made a lot of movies with the Coen brothers. So he really understands this kind of slightly off-center kind of character, but still has to have, you know, 2 feet rooted in reality somewhere so you believe it. And so, you know, he's really good at all that stuff. But the movie, I think, values audacity and ambition and theatrics over any kind of narrative clarity. It's not really funny enough to be a satire. It's too outrageous to be a straight ahead drama. And so it lands kind of in this tonal wasteland that wavers between silly and sincerity.
1: Okay.
0: And stuff that works, works pretty well. But the stuff that doesn't work will leave you scratching your head.
1: Okay. Fascinating stuff. It's Tom Cruise not looking like Tom Cruise.
0: Yep. No, there's a fake nose, comb over the whole thing. Yep.
1: Yeah. And it sounds like a, well-positioned, political type of movie that's going to make people, see different sides of things, relevant to what people talk about today. So that's what movies do. Okay. Yep. Booze and reviews. There's the review part. And mostly because reviews and booze was just kind of dumb. Let's get into the boozy part there, Mr. Bartender. If we're having drinks about a Greenland ice shelf oil tycoon who's weird and he's flying his freak flag, wow, where do you go? What are you making?
0: Well, drinks that use some sort of oil or at least allude to oil in them. So there's a drink called the Corn and Oil. And it's a simple rum cocktail from Barbados. There's no corn. There's no oil in it. But the name is usually explained in two ways. It's a reference to a verse in Deuteronomy about gathering thy corn, thy wine, and thy oil, or the visual of dark rum sitting on top of the drink that kind of makes it look like there's oil on the top. So to make it, you need 2 ounces of what's called blackstrap rum or aged Barbados rum like Mount Gay or the Real McCoy. You get a 1/2 ounce of Velvet Falernum, 1/2 ounce of fresh lime juice, 3 dashes of Angostura bitters. And if you don't have that on your bar shelf, you should probably get some. You need a lime wedge for a garnish. You fill a rocks glass with cracked or crushed ice. You add the Falernum, the lime juice, and the bitters, and you stir it. And then you just float the rum, which, you know, should be very dark on top. To do that, you take a spoon and you put it with the rounded side up, and you just lightly pour the rum over it, and it will just sit on top. So it kind of looks a little bit like an oil slick sitting on the top
1: that's
0: of
1: fun.
0: It.
1: Mount Gay rum is really good rum, too. It's worth saying.
0: Yeah, sure is.
1: And there's many different kinds of like different sort of like years and estate stuff. So always worth it. But that's like a beer float, right? You could do beer floats like that. Like you could do all kinds of cool things.
0: Yep. I grew up on the East Coast. Lots of rum consumed down there.
1: Mm-hmm. Love it. Okay, Booze and Reviews. Richard Krause is here. If our movie is Digger with Tom Cruise and oily drinks is even though there's no oil in them, that's fun. Where are we going next?
0: Black Gold. Now, this is a drink that originated in Shanghai by a bartender who created it for the 2016 Bacardi Legacy Competition. It didn't win, but it got pretty close to it. So you need an ounce and a half of gold rum, like Bacardi, you know, like Carta d'Oro or something like that. You need 2/3 of an ounce of Benedictine, 2/3 of an ounce of fresh lime juice, an ounce of ginseng liqueur. Actually, like 1/3 of an ounce of ginseng liqueur and a bar spoon of black truffle honey. So you got to get some weird stuff to make this one. But you stir the honey with all the other ingredients until it dissolves. You add ice, you shake, and then you fine strain the result into a rocks glass over one large ice cube. And then what they call express a grapefruit peel. So you take the skin of a grapefruit and you squeeze it a little bit in front of a lighter, and you'll see little sparks of oil come off the peel, and it will infuse into the drink, and it's delicious. Yeah,
1: they, like citrusy things like that. That's a thing. Like they will burn citrus things generally in drinks.
0: Yeah, they do. And I've done it for years with like lemon, orange or grapefruit. And it really does add like a really unique kind of flavor that you kind of can't get any other way.
1: Yeah. And it's neat because you can even see the little oil droplets like on your ice cubes or whatever.
0: Yeah. Yeah.
1: That kind of fun stuff. Okay. So, the Negroni, is a Negroni version of this? Richard introduced me to the Negroni years ago and it's been trouble ever since.
0: Well, and it's the best drink ever. So, what you
1: do. It's not even up for debate.
0: No. So orange blossom gin, you know, a couple of ounces of that, 2 grams of orange blossom tea. You put the gin and tea in a heat proof bowl and you set over a pan of barely simmering water, and you warm gently for about 10 minutes. You strain it, you cool it, and you bottle it. You let it cool for a little while in the fridge. And that is how you make the orange blossom sort of base of this drink. And then you add 1/3 of an ounce of Campari, about the same amount of red vermouth, and just a little bit of good balsamic vinegar. And you fill a tumbler with ice. You put the gin, the Campari, the vermouth, and the balsamic in it, and you stir it until it's slightly diluted, and it's delicious.
1: Booze and Reviews, richardcrost.ca. It is Digger. Those are the drinks. Thank you, my friend.
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1: Throwback Thursday, 2003, our throwback today. Shane Hewitt here in Ottawa, the village of Merrickville, just south of the city where fall is in full death, I guess. I don't know. It gets spooky around here. It starts to get that sort of fall fog thing that you see. Like, that's like when you see like a horror movie, this is a good place to hide a body. I say that jokingly, but I mean like in a horror movie, not like in fiction, not in real. That's not, don't, it's, don't, that, oh. Anyway. Three things we learned today. Don't make jokes like that because they get taken out of context. Foggy fall spookiness. Shane Hewitt here, Ryan O'Donnell's in Calgary. And three things we learned today. Ryan, save me.
12: It is spooky season, so you pretty much get a free pass, especially when you live, I mean, you do live like beside an old church. Like you are kind of like, you've got the spookiness ready.
1: Oh,
12: right
1: it is.
12: There.
1: When it gets foggy here.
12: Like, I want to visit in Halloween. Like I feel like you are in a peak place for like a classic 80s horror movie. Like I love it.
1: Looks like that outside. Okay. Anyway, three things we learned today. Ryan O'Donnell did not say he'd help me hide the body. Bad friend. Dr. Sylvain Charlebois was on for Throwback Thursday. We talked about grocery store property controls and would it have an impact on prices and competition?
13: Property controls are, because they're still out there. It's about grocers being incredibly territorial. In many ways. So for example, if they're the anchor tenant in a strip mall, they'll make darn sure in the lease nobody else is allowed to sell food in that mall. Okay, that's a property control. Or you may see, say, one grocer build a store and they'll buy land right next to it or across the street just to make sure that the other guy doesn't build another store. That's property controls as well. So there are different layers to that, but the bottom line is basically is that you suppress competition nearby your own stores. And so it's been a problem, not necessarily in say Toronto or Ottawa, like in downtown cores, because there's still lots of independence, lots of choices, lots of options for people. But the problem is very much in small towns, small town Canada, really, towns of 50,000 people or less. Municipal councils have been very, I would say, accommodating to certain players in their towns. And some of these main players economically are certainly the grocers. And so if a grocer hears that another store is about to open, they tend to be resistant to the idea. And I've seen many, many of these cases over the years. Yeah.
1: Yeah. Huh? I love how you're being so careful with your language.
13: Yes.
1: But I get that.
13: Well, like not a local towns, but I can tell you there are several cases in Ontario, Quebec, in Nova Scotia where I live, where you can see that really grocers aren't necessarily comfortable having, I would say, inconvenient neighbors around them.
1: It's Empire that has said they were going to stop doing property controls, and let's hope it changes the standard, because more competition would be good for us, that's for sure, when they have the money to buy all the dirt around it and put in the contract that says no one else can have a grocery store around there, then it becomes incredibly limiting for choices. So that's why you only have one grocery store in a whole neighborhood in some of the newer neighborhoods around Canada. Three things we learned today, Shane Hewitt and the Night Shift. Elena Hyde was on. We talked about the ISS, the International Space Station, coming down.
0: There's a lot of debate about that, actually, because parts of the space station are very old and parts of it are quite a bit newer because, of course, it wasn't built all in one go. But technically, it has been up there for 25 years, and it's a pretty harsh environment. Where they've put it in orbit around Earth, it still gets a little bit of protection from Earth's magnetic fields, which is great for the astronauts. But that does mean that it's just close enough to have something called like orbital decay. So they have to actually watch out that it doesn't get too close and sort of start getting dragged down by Earth's gravity. So they continually sort of adjust it. And the idea is that at some point, it's just not really feasible to keep it up there anymore. And so they need to let it come down safely somewhere. And that's kind of what they're thinking with this deorbiting plan. A lot of folks are saying, well, you know, you could actually just keep going for another 5, 10, 15 years. But right now, I think you're right. The plan is to let it deorbit in 2030. So we'll have to wait and see what's happening with that. But at least for the next 6 months, it'll definitely be there while our astronaut is up there.
1: I'm sure someone will buy it and turn it into a hotel or something. Who knows?
0: I would go.
1: It would be cool, I have to say. Although I do imagine that orbit decay, what did you call it? Then you're about to slip and fall and you could feel it. Like you're onto something slippery or the wind's blowing and you're like, oh, it's happening. I feel like that's kind of what that would look like. There's no current plan to replace it though, is there?
0: Not really. I mean, of course, China has a space station that's very, very nice and very, very new. But to my knowledge, we're not in any kind of an agreement with China at the moment. So if the International Space Station does come down, the question of what would replace it is still kind of unanswered.
1: So there you go. Dr. Lena Hyde talking about the space station and Canadian astronauts going up there. That's kind of cool. Three things we learned today, Shane Hewitt and the Night Shift. All right. So also on the show, we had a conversation with Dan McTagg about the price of gas, the price of oil, and where the state is today when it comes to our price of diesel.
2: We're into uncharted territory, or waters, if you will, as far as diesel is concerned. You know, in June of 2022, after their intensification of the Russian attack on Ukraine, we saw the world sanction, and as a result, diesel prices moved up to an average of about $2.25, $2.30 across Canada. When we smashed through that record, we're sitting right now perched in the $2.75, $2.72 range, with days where it's likely to hit up toward $2.90. And in most cases, whether it's Atlantic Canada, Quebec, British Columbia, and in particular Vancouver, Victoria, Vancouver Island, they're all going to go and sit well above $3 a liter. The fact that this is double the price it was last year, it's not like people can choose not to drive diesel. If you want them to stay home, then they will stop the tractors, we'll stop the trailers, we'll stop the jets, we'll stop the trains, we'll stop heating our homes, because in many parts of Canada it still uses heating and furnace oil. I mean, not dozens of interviews in Nova Scotia and Newfoundland, and that's pretty much the main source of heating. Yes, they have heat pumps, but people have to, you know, cannot use heat pumps on their own. They won't get insurance for their home unless they have another alternative, another source. In the case of being in Newfoundland, you don't have, other than propane, you really don't have much of a choice. They don't have natural gas there. So right across the nation, diesel is going to have a real damaging impact on everyone's pocketbook and bottom line. And, you know, we're well past the point, Shane, of talking about how high it is and now having to see what can be done to mitigate, as it were, to cushion the impact this is having on consumers as this cascades through the entire economy.
1: It's affordableenergy.ca, Dan McTagg right there. And there's a gas price page there to see where it's going up. And he said, for example, tonight it is going up a bunch. So if you haven't got gas yet, I think he said 11 cents and 11 cents, roughly 20 cents over the next couple of days. So yeah, so like, why not get ahead of it if you can? I mean, if it's 2 cents a liter and you got a 60 liter fill, that's $1.20. It's going to save you. But if it's 22 cents a liter, you're over $12 or $13 on your tank of gas. That saves real people money. So affordableenergy.ca, Dan McTagg right there. There you go. Three things we learned today. Shane Hewitt and The Night Shift, all of that on our podcast. Grab it on the iHeart app and all of your favorite podcast apps.

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1: A few months ago, we all know the story about America and Venezuela. Now, that same story is being used today, and nobody's talking about it. And my neighbor is from Cuba. I've got a couple of friends, some artists and singers from Cuba. And the reality of the situation is I actually feel kind of ashamed about the fact that I brought it up months ago, and it's taken me this long to get to the conversation. But I did ask my friend, I said, is it really that bad? And he said, yeah. And here's what happened, is that the conversation came up because in the village that I live, he has a guest house across the street. He had a guest come and stay. And one of the guests spoke French, one spoke Spanish. And they got talking about Cuba. And the couple that was visiting said, how can we get in touch? Because we like to send, we normally just donate money, but we would like to send actual clothing and food and all those things. So they had a conversation about it. That's how this came back up again. And it made me realize it's time. Like, it was time a long time ago. It's taken too long. America has stopped oil and energy from getting into Cuba. It's just that simple. That's what they've done. It's like this quiet, passive-aggressive overtake. And Donald Trump has said in the past about wanting Cuba. And the people of Cuba, you know, they generally aren't as well connected. They're better now than it was a few years ago. So let's learn a little bit. Julio Fonseca is here. Julio is the co-chair Canadian Network on Cuba. Is there anything that I said there, Julio, that I've missed or been inaccurate on, or anything you'd like to add to?
2: You've been quite accurate in your description. And of course, but that's only, you know, like, let's call it a headline. If you go into the story itself, you'll have to begin by saying that the United States of America have imposed a blockade, commercial, financial, on Cuba for more than 65 years. So the policy of the United States government is to make the Cuban government fail in every way possible and sometimes impossible, but they will try it. Now, in the last six months...
1: Before we get to that, Julio, I want to get to the last 6 months, but let me ask you a question about that. In the very beginning of the Cuba, the missile crisis stuff, all that stuff long ago, it started with good cause for concern. That's how it all started. I mean, the political stuff, the communism stuff, that stuff was pretty wild 60 years ago, but it was never updated. And what I don't understand is when everything started to change over the last decade after decade after decade, as Castro went away, things started to change. Like, why was it never updated from so long ago, the mentality about Cuba?
2: Well, not updating the real Cuba is one of their goals, to keep people misinformed like they are doing now. Like, as you know, mainstream media will never question anybody who says anything critical about the Cuban government. But if you say something positive about the Cuban government, they will question you. And sometimes they won't give you the space to express your opinion. So this is a multidimensional war or siege on Cuba. And the goal is to make Cuba appear as a failed state, which it isn't, and that it is absolutely the responsibility of the Cuban government, which is absolutely not true. If it weren't for all these sanctions and measures and punitive measures, etc., Cuba would not be doing this bad.
1: Okay, last 6 months, tell me what it's been like for you and your family and friends from Cuba.
2: Yeah, well, you mentioned January the 3rd when the United States of America illegally invaded militarily a country and kidnapped its constitutional president. So that had never happened in that openly before. So after that, of course, the contracts that Cuba had with Venezuela ceased to exist. So Cuba didn't receive any more fuel, according to contracts signed by both countries.
1: And Cuba was getting most of their oil and energy from Venezuela, yeah?
2: That's right. Well, as far as I know. But then only one tanker has been able to reach Cuba in 8 months. And that was the Russian tanker that by a miracle was allowed to enter Cuba. The United States presses on all companies not to sell fuel to Cuba. So Cuba cannot trade as a sovereign state, as any other sovereign state. So how can a country survive without energy? They know it can't. However, Cuba has shown that it can resist, and it is resisting. Cuba is actually now the fastest growing country with sustainable energy held by China. So Cuba is trying to solve its problems. But the siege is immoral. It is the equivalent of a naval blockade. It is an act of war, and it is an act of war on the innocent population of a country, simply because the United States does not like their government.
1: So it's the wildest thing, because you care for what you wish for, right? Like, if you go back the 60 years and the communism thing, and then who does the country turn to for help? Well, they turn to the most powerful and the ones who are willing to help. And careful what you wish for, because Mexico's been through this too when it comes to China and influence, right? So I get that part. It's wild to me that at least it was shared from perspective that the best part of all of this is that because it's been hardship in Cuba for so long, that people are quite used to shortages, power going in and out, internet going in and out, all of these things being quite consistently inconsistent. So the ability for them to be tenacious, to be versatile, and to deal with all of this is actually quite the gift that they've received, because the Cuban people have been able to navigate this a little bit differently. Because if we were going through this in Canada, we would all be starving by Tuesday.
2: Yeah, Cuba is facing this with a lot of creativity and with a lot of dignity, because most Cubans, the majority of Cubans, do not want to be a colony of the United States. The majority of Cubans defend their right to self-determination, and they will resist. The people of Cuba have resisted for almost 70 years, and I'm certain that it will continue to resist with dignity.
1: So what do we do as Canadians, Julio? I mean, I said it so many months ago. It's taken too long to be able to talk about it. I mean, why isn't anybody talking about America's newly pressed thumb on Cuba? What do we do as Canadians?
2: Well, let's talk about what the Canadian people, which is not the same as the Canadian government, what the Canadian people can do. We are aware. I live here in Toronto, and I know for sure that without an exception, everybody who goes to Cuba comes with a smile in their face. And they talk about how friendly the Cuban people are, how humble, how happy they are, despite their limitations and the shortages, etc. And I know that Canadians have a place in their heart for Cubans. What the Canadian people can do is, we are the Canadian Network on Cuba, and we have a campaign called No War on Cuba. If you go to CanadianNetworkOnCuba.ca, you will find all the information and ways in which you can donate.
1: Julio Canseca is here. Why aren't we talking about Cuba when Cuba is under the squeeze economically in such a bad way? We're going to learn more about how we can all help out, what's really going on. Coming up next, Shane Hewitt and the Night Shift.
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1: Julio Canseco is here. The squeeze is on Cuba. Julio, how can Canadians have an impact?
2: We keep raising funds to help Cuba, to send containers, etc. However, in the last 3 months or so, we have not been able to send a single container. After we sent about 23 containers with humanitarian aid to Cuba on our own, an organization of the civil society. So imagine what the government can do. The government of Canada has taken, I would say, let's not dip my hands too deep in here. I understand their troubles with the United States, because the United States, it's trying to make life impossible for Cubans, but it is also violating the sovereignty of Canada, of Mexico, and everybody else. And I understand that the Canadian government has that. But we have asked repeatedly the Canadian government to help us send aid to Cuba. They came up with two packages, I think one of 5 million, another package of 8 million. That is not enough. Cuba needs energy. Cuba needs food. Cuba needs medical supplies. I think the Canadian government should take a more proactive stance against the injustice being inflicted on the Cuban people, and not only denounce, but do something to help.
1: Why is it, do you think, that the world, and I don't even think this is actually a political answer, I think the answer is just quite human,

0: about Cuba after all these years? Is it just misunderstood?
1: Well, actually, in my view, it's not the world. The world, the peoples of the world everywhere are in solidarity with Cuba, in Europe, in Canada, even in the United States, in Latin America, in Asia. It is the governments that do not represent the opinion of the people who elected them. Because this is the governments, because official positions and statements have to be issued by the governments. The governments have the capacity to exercise pressure to promote dialogue and understanding among different countries. But they are not. They are not because, as you can see, and everybody who's listening, we are under the dictatorship of whatever Washington decides. So nobody wants to upset Washington. Nobody wants to upset Donald Trump. Regardless, we are all seeing the injustice because it is there. It is there for us to see. However, the governments have a more conservative position. And with the exception of countries like Mexico, Russia, and China, and Vietnam, who are actively trying to help, nobody else is. And they are aware that it is not, as you said, a political matter. It is a matter of human rights. Every country has the right to trade with whoever they wish. But Cuba
0: and Canadians have seen that. I mean, we've seen that for ourselves. It's interesting. I don't know that the countries like Russia and China help because they're nice. I think they help because it's opportunistic. I think they help because it's an opportunity to poke at the United States. And, you know, and I think that it is an opportunity to sort of stick their nose in places that go on. And I can't disagree. In fact, I do agree with everything that you just said. But we, the people, we also have the opportunity to amplify it and to talk about it. And we've seen this before. We've seen this with social topics, news topics, all kinds of things when politicians misbehave, that when sometimes the cycle of conversation just gets so loud, the government can't ignore it. It doesn't mean that they're not going to do anything. You're an organization, a charity organization. Nobody knows better the wheels of the lobby and the gatekeepers than charity organizations when it comes to the Canadian government and all governments. The reality is, though, is that we're also not talking about it, Julio. Like we're not, like you and I mean, my friends around me are not talking about Cuba. And I have a friend who's from Cuba. He moved here when he was 29 years old, right? I have another friend who's a singer who is one of the most popular of Cuban singers. And so the reality of it is that why aren't we as the citizens, like we have just as much power, Julio. We need to inspire people to get more plugged into this without the understanding that we have enough on our plates right now because we ourselves are protecting ourselves going, whoa, whoa, whoa, my life, my world, my work, all of this stuff is also in jeopardy. I mean,
1: yep.
0: It's simple, but it's not easy, Julio.
1: Yeah, well, we need to raise awareness. The Canadian Network on Cuba, and I am also with the Association of Cubans in Toronto. We have an Association of Cubans, that defend the dignity of Cuba and defend the right of Cuba to self-determination. So we have many events monthly, and the last Sunday of every month we have a protest across from the U.S. consulate here in Toronto to demand the end of the siege against the Cuban families.
0: Yeah. So we're across the country right now. Do you have connections to Montreal, Vancouver, Victoria? I mean, this show is across the country. I mean, do you guys have connections to other organizations?
1: The Canadian Network on Cuba is formed by 25 associations of groups in solidarity with Cuba all over Canada. In all those places, there are the members of the Canadian Network on Cuba. And they have their own events of solidarity and to raise awareness and to raise funds. They do.

0: Okay. It breaks my heart, you know, even in the hospitality part. I mean, you go looking for the resorts and whatever, and you know, the resorts have access to do things a little differently. Generally, they're big name resorts, right? So some of them can take care of themselves. Some of them can't. I mean, the prices to go to Cuba right now are really quite amazing. And the question mark everybody always says is, yeah, but are you going to get out? Right? Like air, aviation fuel, all those things. And I get why people are scared, Julio. I mean, is that something we should be considering, is to look at that? That seems dicey for some people to travel.
1: Unfortunately, the Canadian government has issued a travel advisory to Cuba. We are aware that security is never a problem in Cuba. Not only for Canadians, who Cubans love, but for any foreigner in Cuba, security is pretty safe. So despite that travel advisory, friends of Cuba have traveled and keep traveling to Cuba through third countries, through Panama, through Mexico, through the Bahamas, and even through Miami, because there are no flights to Cuba in Canada, but there are daily flights to Cuba from Miami and Tampa to different destinations in Cuba. We don't have flights because the airlines say that they cannot go over this travel advisory.
0: Yeah.
1: And then, but again, it is the Cuban people who's suffering. And we, who have family in Cuba, have to consider it twice because it is very expensive. It is very expensive to do it. However, people are doing it. And mm-hmm. they are carrying supplies, small supplies, with them, small packages, when they go to Cuba as well.
0: All right, if you want to get connected, Julio Fonseca, am I saying it right? Francesca?
1: No, Fonseca.
0: Fonseca. God, yeah. Sorry, bud. Thank you.
1: No problem.
0: Co-chair, Canadian Network on Cuba, CanadianNetworkOnCuba.ca to get connected. Thank you, brother. We will talk about this again.
1: Thank you very much.
2: Now this update from the Canadian press. Canadian astronaut Joshua Kutrick is aboard the International Space Station as a mission specialist, having launched out of Florida earlier today. The NASA SpaceX Crew 13 mission will see four astronauts, including Kutrick, aboard the ISS for roughly 6 months, performing research, maintenance, and experiments in zero-G. Two elders who were killed in a vehicle crash on the Tawasin First Nation in BC are being remembered as women who played central roles in their community. Police say the driver of the pickup truck that struck the women may have suffered in a medical emergency, and there's no indication that the crash was deliberate or related to the community's event for the National Day of Truth and Reconciliation. Fuel prices are dominating British Columbia's provincial election campaign, with NDP leader David Eby promising a tax cut and tighter control on what drivers pay at the pumps. Conservative leader Lauren Dirksen fueled BC's snap election with praise to the federal government for the decision to designate the Pacific Link pipeline as a project of national interest. From the Canadian press, I'm John Kennedy.
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1: Man, oh man, this conversation about AI is just spiraling in a big way. Mohit Rajans is here, mohit.ai or thinkstart.ca if you want to get connected with all things Mohit. He goes in, he teaches companies, businesses, organizations how to understand it, things they should consider, and what is happening, and he's here with us. Oh, I saw him on TV too. He does TV things. Here's what the headline that Mohit sent me on his piece is: Canada's future won't be built at the podium. And are you insinuating that we need to stop making announcements about stuff and start actually doing things?
2: In my expert analysis, which I can call it because I have been following this unnecessarily in some cases, as my wife would say, since the ChatGPT boom and et cetera. I've been following this, and what's worrying me right now, Shane, more than anything, is as I go from place to place in industry and industry and talk to people, to talk to you, to talk to, you know, people in various industries, people aren't talking to each other. And so what's happening is I come back and I read the headlines and I see the catastrophe on the horizon for so many people who don't understand the hype versus the hysteria. Then I see our governments, et cetera, and business and industry leaders boasting about all this money that's going into that same thing that the people at the UN are saying might cause destruction. And I'm worried. I'm worried that I can't even speak about something intelligently if I don't understand what it is that we're doing here.
1: Well, and then you have just general retail users that are making cool pictures because they want a fall AI photo of them and their partner sitting on the back of a pickup truck with a pumpkin. And so they use AI for that. And then they're hearing on one side, the government say, we're going to dump money into AI. And then the UN's like, the world's going to end. And then you have the AI bosses that are on the news that are saying, we need guardrails. And then you see the president of the United States with the president of China getting together all buddy buddy saying, oh, they're going to solve AI. Like, all you need is a high IQ president. This is confusing, and I agree, it's not going to happen at a podium. The question becomes, how does it happen?
2: Okay, so you know what's interesting is that you just completely went through just the last 2 weeks of headlines.
1: Oh, if that, but, might even be 7 days. It's true.
2: Right, but you didn't even touch on what the day-to-day business problems people are having, which is, you know, just this past summer, they turned off Anthropic tools for the U.S. And so what do? Do you continue to build a business around some of these tools? The second thing is we're supposed to be doing AI for all across the country. Is that the same AI that just went rogue and left the sandbox and started to attack other websites and the Australian government is starting to work? Is this the same topic? Let me put it to you this way. This is how confusing things are just today. Satya Nadella from Microsoft is introducing an all-in-one encompassing agent for the Copilot environment, while you have a headline from Bill Gates that says up to 1 billion people can expect to be affected negatively by this technology.
1: See, that's confusing.
2: I get
1: some stupid summary on my phone that's not even the priority of what the email's about, right? Like, I mean, it basically says, disagrees with time, offers new time. And I'm like, yeah, I asked him if he was okay. If Mo is okay when I ask him if he's okay. Like, the summaries are even off. It's like AI finds the first thing it thinks it's important, and then it just gets lazy and glosses over the rest, right? And you actually heard that in that story that you said about the leaving the sandbox was these different AIs were talking to each other. They're communicating. They're actively saying things like, how do we show them that we're doing all this work without really doing the work? Like, how do we fool the humans? And I think it's actually unfolding in front of us in our messages, in the simplest things that we do when it's cutting shortcuts. And I'll give you a great example. I had one task that I tried to do on Claude in a program that I had built a year ago, and it has worked flawlessly until the last couple of weeks. That same task took 6 tries and 5 different levels of corrections to get it done. Created the exact same task on ChatGPT with the exact same directions, exact same prompt, one and done. How does it go from worked fine for a year to take this information, parse it out, give me the summary I needed, to absolute disobedience And then all of a sudden I switch platforms with the exact same instructions, works fine. So that tells me that it is changing in front of us in a negative way already. And I think of all the businesses that have already deeply invested into this. And I'm worried about the humans because I'm worried about the burnout, the fatigue, the frustration that comes with us.
2: Well, also, we're moving into what people are referring to as the tokenized version of all of this. So what is the value, the human value of what you were just talking about versus what you save versus how much a token is? So I don't want to confuse people, but it's so scary to hear that at first people were thinking, well, this was all about efficiency. Well, now your efficiency conversation about, you know, this infinite amount of it is being modernized and tokenized. And it's quite literally there are companies that are giving each department a certain amount of what they call tokens. And those tokens have to prove to be efficient. It's not just like long distance minutes back in the day when you used to purchase them, where you could just use them to communicate with your friends and hope that you're in touch. This, they're actually saying, okay, well, you spent that many tokens. What does it mean in return? And I'll tell you why this all frustrates me. This frustrates me because just this conversation you and I are having is an important conversation on a day-to-day basis. But what I'm seeing on the national level is just these procurement announcements of these monster donations in money trading hands between people and big lavish rock star stages. We don't need that right now. These small workshops that I'm in, Shane, there's people asking each other questions like, how do I make sure that my business has another year to actually experiment and do great things? How do I make sure I'm safe and I just haven't given all of my information to an agent already? That's the types of things that we need actual answers to right now.
1: Such a gap, isn't it? I mean, this is where the grifting accusation comes in by government, right? That they just give the deals to their friends so they can look like they're doing something. And we saw this with protecting children online. I mean, how long has it been? 15 years that we have said we need to do more to protect children online. And they're finally getting into some sort of age verification thing all these years later. I mean, that to me as a dad, and I know the dad stuff matters to you in such a way that seems like the first part you solve, you know?
2: Oh my goodness. Shane. So imagine the dinner conversations that started in the summer with this idea, right, about how this technology was so disruptive. And by the time you're sending your kids back to school, you're just kind of like, yeah, it kind of just took on some sort of persona of its own and the world doesn't know if it's safe anymore. What do you tell? These people are supposed to be going to school and learn about this technology / it's banned? I don't get what's happening. We don't even know at a board level. I guarantee that if you're a parent, sometime within the next few weeks, you're going to get an email about what the rules are associated with how this technology can be used in school. And I guarantee it's going to be different than it was last year.
1: Isn't that crazy? Like we have no idea. Like we literally have no idea.
2: We're making the rules as we drive.
1: I would say we're making the rules after we drive. After we drove. It's like we get to the end of the road trip. And we're like, okay, by the way, here's what we're going to do.
2: You know, like, Jerry... sorry, pardon me. I was just going to say, Jerry pointed out something today about the Toronto Star, where he said to me, Jerry Agar, host of the earlier show, he said that the ombudsman had to write an apology associated with some random AI-generated picture that ran in the newspaper. And all I could think to myself is, somebody read that in print somewhere.
1: Yeah.
2: And probably wondered, what are they talking about?
1: Computers. What are computers?
2: They must have been like, what planet did this report come from? What do you mean? What are you apologizing about? I have no idea. So I just found it quite comical that's the world we live in now, where you're going to somewhere and print a newspaper, read about AI and think to themselves, okay, somewhere there's another planet happening.
1: Well, in all fairness, we go to AI and find newspaper articles to read. So I guess it should be a fair exchange. It's a good point.
2: Sure.
1: Thinkstart.ca or Mohit.ai. Get connected with Mohit Rajans. As always, you make me feel uneasy, really, is what these conversations do. But we need to have them.
2: Always a pleasure, Shane.
1: He says question
2: Thanks
1: mark.
2: For having me.
1: Thank you for being here, brother.
2: Take care of yourself.
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1: 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Great place to get connected with all things that Greg Fish gets up to. Greg Fish, saving the future of humanity. So here's the thing. We just had a conversation about Waymo recently on the show, and some Waymos driving through populated places, and there's nobody to sue. There's nobody to get a ticket to, nobody to arrest. You just kind of shoo the car away and off it, scoot, scoot, off it goes. And I feel like if you're talking about robotic cars, AI is kind of the same.
22: Yeah, it's actually funny enough. In California, Waymo is not supposed to be on the freeways because that's where it has the best chance of screwing up someone's day and causing a tremendous amount of traffic. So they have to be driven by a person on the freeway. And then there's, of course, the question of, okay, well, the person is there, but what if the Waymo is driving? The person is just there supervising. Technically, they're not supposed to do that. But that's the thing about some of these tech companies. They ask if they could rather than they should. Mm-hmm. And then when it backfires on them and governments come in and says, okay, you can't be doing that. We have to have some rules. Someone has to be liable if something terrible happens. We have to work this out. they have relatively few recourse, relatively little recourse until now. So they can now say, hold on a minute. This AI thing, you have to, like, have you heard about the singularity? It's amazing. These machines are smarter than us. See, what's happening is that we didn't create this. We wrote some lines of Python and we put together a couple of vector databases, but you see, this is actually an eldritch monstrosity that fell from the heavens. We have no idea what it is or how to control it. We're trying. We're learning how. So you can't possibly regulate us. This thing is basically sentient. We're just trying to keep it under lock and key. Like, we are the good guys. You can't be mad at us for trying to safeguard this thing. You can't be coming in and regulating us. You can't be coming in and telling us that we're liable for our agents going out of control and hacking a bunch of websites they're not supposed to because of bad instructions and causing billions of dollars in damage, or hacking into sensitive places that they're not supposed to be and exploiting loopholes that we still need to close because no one really prioritized closing them because these tools to hack en masse didn't really exist at the scale they do today. So bottom line is, you can't hold us liable. These things are too smart. So what you need to do is you just need to listen to us on how to run this entire industry.
1: So basically avoiding all responsibility is kind of the joke with that, even though you're the owner of the property. And I've used this example on the radio before, and I think it applies here as well, is that if I have a building downtown, say, and there's a fence, or maybe it's just my wall, and if somebody graffiti tags it with something that is, well, just graffiti, or if it's something that is obscene or breaks the law, well, as the business owner, I have to repaint that. I have to take it down. But the websites like Facebook and stuff, they don't have to take it down, the graffiti, the insults, right? The illegal comments necessarily. And they're not held to the same standard, but it's still graffiti on their wall. And yet that becomes such a double standard. And I feel like that applies to this too.
22: Well, what we're talking about here is Section 230, which essentially says that you are not a publisher, you're just a third party. You're like a bulletin board. And for the early internet, this worked. And actually, for very large platforms, this also kind of works for the simple purpose that it is extremely difficult to monitor what 2 billion people do. It's not really a viable option to track them every minute of every day. But at the same time, you could argue that, well, it's your responsibility. You run the platform. So if you can't actually support 3 billion users, then I guess you don't have 3 billion users. You're just going to have to scale it back, or you're going to have to admit that your business idea is no longer viable because there are responsibilities and externalities that you haven't foreseen. They've happened and now you have to deal with them. So it's not necessarily quite that easy, because you could point out to the fact that if a government says that, oh, you can't post, you're liable for content that we find objectionable, you cannot post certain types of content, then it gives authoritarian governments really great tools to just crack down on companies and wipe content off the internet very easily. So you could argue that Section 230 is necessary for certain messages to get across. It's just the problem is, because you don't know what that message is going to be, you can't selectively magically pick and choose that it's, we're going to leave all the good things up, but we're going to get rid of all the bad things. If you have no way of telling the good thing from the bad thing, or if the good thing and the bad thing is different by government, by region, by intent, it gets really thorny. It's a really complicated problem that doesn't have a lot of great solutions. And so generally the politicians would just kick it down the road and say, you know what, we'll deal with it later. Well, somebody will figure it out. Not us, because there's too many problems here. There's too many liabilities. There's too many externalities. But with the AI stuff, it's actually much easier, because the AI is a tool. You use a tool for certain things, and therefore that has certain liabilities in it. Now, you could argue, I'm selling hammers. Somebody buys a hammer, nails a picture to a wall. Okay, fantastic. That's fine. That's exactly what you're supposed to do. Someone goes out, builds a house. Fantastic. That is exactly why we sell the hammers. Someone goes out and beats someone else to death and takes their money. Oh, that's a crime. But do you hold the company that produces the hammers responsible?
1: But we have an established benchmark of what a hammer is for already. We don't have an established benchmark what AI is really for.
22: I think the question there is, if you use AI, the biggest danger that comes from AI is people using it to essentially exploit vulnerabilities and commit cybercrime at a rate that humans cannot keep up with because they never had to. A lot of security out there is basically Swiss cheese because there is no revenue target associated with locking things down and making security completely airtight.
1: Yeah. What you're saying is businesses focus on making money as opposed to making sure the locks are locked.
22: Yeah, which is again understandable, but they didn't have to because that capability doesn't exist. Now that capability exists and you can automate very sophisticated attacks with AI that could potentially cause national security incidents, there's the question of, well, what can these companies that make these tools do to make it much harder for this to happen? I mean, certainly the cat is out of the bag. You can't uninvent AI. You can't not have these attacks in the future. It's too late. It's already been done. The proof of concept is out there. You can't undo the math. Mm-hmm. But the question then becomes, what can these companies do to mitigate these things? And these companies are going to say, well, what do you expect us to do? That's going to interfere with our revenue goals. We promised incredible things to all of our investors, which are, by the way, many of them are sovereign wealth funds. There's literally trillions of dollars locked up in this. Do you want us to say we're not going to be able to hit our targets, or there's these security risks out there that will require us to slow down certain things and figure out how to deal with it? So the conversation with it becomes, let us figure out how to do this in the most profitable, least disruptive way for us. That's what they're really trying to accomplish. And then we can figure out how to technobabble you into the position that we're going to find the most profitable for us and offload the headaches to somebody else. So their stance after all of this is going to be, sure, we looked at some safeguards we can put in. We put in some safeguards. At this point, if people violate the safeguards, you need to go after them as the criminals. You need to leave us alone. Basically, a supercharge Section 230 for AI companies.
1: 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People kill people. I guess that's probably a very similar conversation as well. CyberpunkSurvivalGuide.com. 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
15: We're ready to move forward for Albertans, for Canadians.
16: Why is Canada's first ever project of national interest?
17: This project is reckless and it will waste Canadian taxpayers' money.
16: And the pushback that could threaten its progress. The small Canadian island caught in the middle of the trade war.
18: If that thing keeps happening, you can't sustain in a business like that.
16: Why a supply truck was blocked by U.S. Customs. And a Canadian astronaut's dream becomes a reality.
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16: Joshua Kutrick's meaningful mission and the growing family waiting back home.

0: National News with Omar Sachedina. Reporting tonight, Heather Wright.
1: Good evening. Ottawa has designated its first project of national interest, an oil pipeline running from Alberta to the West Coast. It's part of Prime Minister Mark Carney's plan to fast-track the approvals process of significant projects and also his aim to make Canada a global energy superpower. But as CTV's Abigail Beeman reports, not everyone is on board with the project or the speed at which it's moving.
2: Officially listing the West Coast pipeline, now known as Pacific Link, as a project of national interest.
3: Oh, yeah. The route isn't finalized, but the new 1,200-kilometer oil pipeline would go from Bruderheim, Alberta, to Delta, British Columbia, and eventually carry a million barrels a day. The Prime Minister says it will add $20 billion in GDP annually.
2: The Canadian taxpayer is going to make a lot of money off this pipeline.
4: Just putting a project on the list is not construction. And so the congratulation goes to Premier Daniel Smith.
3: Ownership shared between Ottawa and Alberta with private sector Pembina to hold a 10% stake.
5: Pacific Link has the potential to connect Canadian energy to growing global markets, attract billions in investment, create up to 140,000 jobs.
3: The two governments expect to spend $4 billion over the next year, including on studies and hearings.
6: This project is reckless. Canada is not on track to meet our emissions reductions targets, and this project will add fuel to the fire.
7: A one-year timeline, I think, is inadequate to put that pressure on First Nations, and if we're going to do that, then we better make sure that they have the resources that they need.
8: I don't think that's necessarily a very empowering situation to feel like that the fix is in.
3: Merle Alexander represents a number of impacted First Nations. He says many aren't opposed to a pipeline, but are very concerned about the consultation process and say the 10% ownership stake the government is promising is too low.
8: All of our clients are very interested in engaging in good faith, and they're expecting the same of the Crown.
3: Government officials laid out a timeline which would see the pipeline up and running by 2033 and acknowledged they expect legal challenges along the way. The first could come from any First Nations group who may launch a judicial review over the national interest designation. Heather?
1: All right, Abigail Beeman, thank you for this. The U.S. Trade Representative addressed tensions with Canada today at the G20 Trade Ministers meeting in Milwaukee, saying talks are on, but thorny issues persist.
9: We certainly have technical talks with the Canadians. The reality is there are a handful of outstanding issues that are quite difficult to resolve.
1: And caught in the middle of the trade war is a New Brunswick island. Getting to Campobello Island requires driving through the United States, and recently a transport truck was turned away at the American border because it was carrying Canadian alcohol, which the U.S. has recently banned. CTV's Anna Mandan now on the big impact on the small community.
10: For years, Campobello Value Foods has received its shipments from trucks that pass through the U.S. border. But on Tuesday, a sealed truck carrying Canada Post mail and $20,000 in liquor destined for the store was stopped at the U.S. border and eventually forced to go back to Canada.
11: It's so frustrating because you live in a place where we get back to your country is just a going concern. U.S.
10: According to an American Customs and Border Protection spokesperson, the truck was bonded, meaning it was only passing through the U.S. and would not be subject to duties or tariffs. But the spokesperson says the new ban on Canadian alcohol means the shipment and the spirits were not permitted to enter the country. The spokesperson says officers followed standard operational procedures, but Premier Susan Holt disagrees.
12: I don't think they followed the procedure as we understand it in terms of the ways that you get Canadian goods to Canadians.
13: I'm hoping that somebody will realize that the little bit of product that goes to Campobello is not going to fight the two countries' trade wars.
10: The private ferry to the island is only in operation half the year and is scheduled to stop running on Thanksgiving Monday. The issue is renewing calls for a year-round ferry.
14: It's important as a link, even outside of this trade dispute, for residents of Campobello who are Canadian citizens to be able to access their country directly.
10: Holt says she's looking into what's best for the island, including potentially further extending the ferry season. But Vacanti says with the ferry, he's spending more than he's making. And if the border situation isn't sorted soon, the grocery store may have to close.
11: If that thing keeps happening, you can't sustain in a business like that.
10: The truck ultimately made it to the island through the ferry. Anna Mandin, CTV News, Fredericton.
1: A special moment in space for Canadian astronaut Joshua Kutrick. Kutrick emerged from the hatch of the SpaceX Dragon spacecraft after docking at the International Space Station and had this message for Canadians waiting in anticipation back home.
15: Just want to say hi to everyone at home in Canada. It's been a while since there was a Canadian here. I cannot believe I'm here. Looking forward to a good mission. After some sleep, that's what I'm going to go do next.
1: CTV's Jean-Vive Beauchemin on today's journey and the mission ahead.
16: Hard capture is complete.
17: And with that docking, Crew 13 arrived at its destination.
18: An absolute honor to be here. Thank you for the welcome.
19: Next through is Canadian Space Agency astronaut Joshua Kutrick.
17: And Canada's newest space explorer, Joshua Kutrick, boarded the International Space Station, greeted by the crew on board. This out-of-this-world meetup, less than 8 hours after a picture-perfect launch.
20: Ignition and liftoff. Go Falcon, go Dragon, and go Crew 13.
17: Mission specialist Kutrick, two American astronauts, and a Russian cosmonaut hitched a ride on the SpaceX Crew Dragon, rocketed through cloudy skies into space by the Falcon 9.
21: Wow, that was awesome.
17: This marks the first time a Canadian astronaut flies under NASA's commercial crew program.
22: The International Space Station remains a powerful symbol of how collaboration and teamwork has remarkable benefits for Earth and for space.
17: Those assembled at the Canadian Space Agency beamed with pride and will be watching Kutrick's scientific experiments.
23: These are addressing cardiovascular, spleen health, eye health, bone and blood.
17: More Canadian content in space following Jeremy Hansen's moon flyby with the Artemis II mission in April.
24: I'm so super proud of him, super proud of Canada.
17: Kutrick's mission will be far longer, 6 months of exploration away from the Earthlings he loves.
25: I hope you have fun in space.
17: His wife, Heather, will deliver their third child while he's away on this work trip and fulfilling his childhood dream.
10: And Kutrick will link up with Canadians via space-to-earth communications during this mission, creating more moments to inspire. Geneviève Beauchemin, CTV News, Longueuil, Quebec.
1: We're getting a new look at the chaos on board a Fly Dubai flight bound for Israel in the moments after the co-pilot allegedly stabbed the pilot and nearly crashed the plane. Crew members can be heard frantically calling for medical assistance to help the pilot who lay bleeding on the floor of the cockpit while yelling at people on board to sit down. A group of passengers helped subdue the co-pilot and keep the plane from crashing until another pilot on board could make an emergency landing. Tennessee's governor is halting executions in the state and ordering a review of the process after a woman survived two lethal injections last night. Reporters in the room at the time describe what happened.
26: At 7:34, she said, "My arm feels like it's about to burst open." Then she smiles really big. The curtains close at first at 7:46, and she was clearly still alive. The curtains open again 3 minutes later. She was snoring very loudly at that point.
1: Convicted murderer Krista Pike's legal team says she's in hospital in critical condition, and her lawyer wants her sentence reduced to life in prison after what happened. She was sentenced to death for murdering a classmate in 1995. A civil suit is revealing new details about the statement a woman gave to campus police at Cornell University after she was allegedly gang raped in 2024. CTV's Joy Malbin on what we're learning tonight and a warning. Sam may find the content of this story disturbing.
27: That as survivors
28: on social media, women are sharing personal and disturbing stories of sexual assault.
29: College campuses have notoriously always protected rapists.
30: I still have people that don't believe me.
28: This after New York prosecutors reopened a criminal investigation filed by a former Cornell University student ID'd as Jane Doe. She accuses seven members of a campus fraternity of gang rape 2 years ago. The lawsuit claims a Snapchat group message invited multiple men to join in, advertising a free sexual encounter.
0: I want answers. I want to know what happened, and that's why I've called for an independent investigation.
28: New York's governor weighing in as the case is sparking outrage that no criminal charges were filed back then.
2: The fact that they sent an invitation out to 57 men to rape a woman and nobody did anything to stop it. This is horrible.
28: Court papers, Jane Doe alleges she was pressured to consume alcohol and drugs, including ketamine, saying she was sexually assaulted over several hours and unable to make any decisions because of how intoxicated she was. ABC reporting she told a Cornell hearing, "I felt like bait. I felt like lions are around me. It was just a totally debilitating place to be in." In another interview, she reportedly told campus police, "I can say with 100% confidence I was raped." Cornell conducted 50 interviews, including with a fraternity brother who said, "Maybe if it wasn't consensual and she was victimized, I was sorry for not stopping it." Several high-profile celebrities calling for accountability, including Canadian actor Hudson Williams.
1: Cornell has agreed to a review over how it handled Jane Doe's allegations. The district attorney will present her case to a grand jury to consider if criminal charges should be filed. Heather?
3: All right, Joy Malbin in Washington. Thanks, Joy. The sexual assault case against Canadian actor Mike Smith has been dismissed. Smith, best known for playing Bubbles on the hit Canadian comedy Trailer Park Boys, was facing one sexual assault charge stemming from an alleged incident in 2017. He was charged last October and pleaded not guilty. A recent attempt by rogue AI agents to hack into a Canadian government website is raising fresh concerns about the technology and the challenges with controlling it. Here's CTV's John Venevelli Rao.
4: It's not entirely clear which AI was used and what exactly it was asked to accomplish. But researchers say there are signs it was rogue agents from OpenAI that went to this Government of Canada website and tried to access data in a way they weren't supposed to.
5: It's concerning because the behavior, it wasn't meaning to do anything bad. The agent is just like, I have a job, I'm going to try to do the job.
4: According to AI research firm Transluce, agents hit the Library and Archives Canada site on May 28th and June 9th, and appear to have been trying to dig up divorce records from between 1905 and 1911. Of the nearly 900 requests, 13 carried attack payloads rather than ordinary queries.
5: It did something that sort of resembled what a simple hack would look like. So it went beyond just a public search and tried to hack the website so it could get the information it wanted, but it wasn't successful.
4: Canada's cybersecurity agency says it's assessing the information, adding there is no indication that government systems have been compromised at this time. As for OpenAI, in a statement, the company says, "We're reviewing these findings and have provided an initial briefing to Canadian officials conducting the government's review."
6: Hundreds of agents. We found other agents.
4: It comes amid all sorts of hype about AI agents and worries about the rapidly advancing capabilities of AI, which was used to make this video. And it follows other reports of government and corporate systems being unexpectedly breached. Recently, Australia said an OpenAI agent hacked into a government health data website.
7: And we ought to,
4: all this is top execs from the biggest AI companies met with U.S. President Donald Trump earlier this week and signed a voluntary accord promising to regulate themselves. Meanwhile, Canada's AI minister says Ottawa is still assessing what happened and promises to keep Canadians in the loop. John Venevelli Rao, CTV News, Toronto.
1: Coming up.
8: And I don't like what they do to Harry and Meghan anymore, actually. I think it's disgusting and wrong.
1: Princess Diana's brother, Charles Spencer, opens up about the royals in an interview with CTV.
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3: The brother of the late Princess Diana is sharing memories of his sister, as well as the royals and what he says took place in the days following Diana's death in 1997. It's part of his new memoir, which has sparked controversy and prompted a rare statement from Buckingham Palace. Earl Charles Spencer sat down with CTV Your Mornings, Anne-Marie Medawake.
16: Well, there we are.
3: The brother of the late Princess Diana moved to tears, learning his sister is still remembered for her empathy at Toronto's Casey House after a visit 35 years ago. What is it about learning that that touches you so much?
16: Well, it's pretty good, isn't it, as a legacy?
3: An important point for Earl Charles Spencer in New York promoting his book, Swan Song, Diana, My Sister, where he doubles down on his claim about what King Charles said in a fight over the boys walking behind their mother's casket.
16: We'll forget her soon enough.
3: Is it possible that he was referring, like, they'll forget that moment soon enough?
16: No.
3: You're 100% sure?
16: There's no other interpretation.
3: His book contains new details about those days after Diana's death, including what it was like marching through what he calls the tunnel of grief.
16: So there might be 100 meters where it was just sobbing, and then the next bit where somebody would wail out in great sadness about Diana or saying something lovely to the boys. What I noticed, a part of that walk was Harry was by far the shortest person there. You know, he's a 12-year-old boy. But he was often ahead of us because, you know, he's a little kid trying to get the ordeal over.
3: The warmth and spirit of the people's princess alive in her sons while their relationship has cooled. Spencer also sees frightening connections between the press, Harry, and Diana.
16: And I don't like what they do to Harry and Meghan anymore, actually. I think it's disgusting and wrong. But as an uncle who's seen his sister be unprotected and die being pursued by paparazzi, that sets the alarms going, you know?
3: Spencer also supports Harry's past claims that some press attacks come from the palace.
16: Oh, yeah, no, that's definitely
3: true. Is that true?
16: Oh, well, I've seen it in the last 2 weeks.
3: While the world remembers his famous sister through their favorite images, what is it that you miss most about this sister that you loved so much?
16: The laughter. I'm back to laughter now from the tears.
3: Mm-hmm. Anne-Marie Medawake, CTV News, New York. In CTV Your Morning, will air more of the interview with Charles Spencer tomorrow morning at 8:40 Eastern, and you can watch the full interview on Your Morning's YouTube page. Well, still ahead for us. The controversial high-speed rail project that could cost way more than expected.

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5: A witch isn't born, she begins.
6: What does Henry Park want?
5: To dance with the devil.
7: The cost of a high-speed rail project linking Toronto to Quebec City could blow past government estimates, according to the Parliamentary Budget Office.

0: officer, that will push up the price.
1: We see our study as really a check.
0: The Liberals estimate Aalto would cost between $60 to $90 billion, but the PBO says the bill could hit $113 billion, 25% higher.
1: Costs of tunneling, costs of elevated structures, you know, bridges, viaducts, that's where you get into bigger money.
0: The watchdog's calculations include seven stops. It factors in a tunnel between Laval and Montreal, but does not include Kingston, which is now being considered and would add 50 kilometers to the track.
1: There are ecological sensitivities. There's a different need to consult with indigenous groups along the Kingston route. So there's lots of reasons to think that costs might increase.
0: The high-speed rail project is controversial. Most people in rural Ontario and Quebec oppose it. The Bloc Québécois and the Conservatives want it scrapped.
2: This is an already well-serviced corridor. We should be fixing what we have. Instead, we're taking taxpayer money from other priorities like health care, the military, transportation infrastructure that we need so desperately now.
3: The parliamentary budget officer says building Aalto will create thousands of jobs. It could add up to $2 billion a year to the economy each year once construction begins. However, polls show that less than 40% of Canadians believe it should be a priority. Heather.
4: All right, Judy Trin, thanks for this. In prison, rap mogul Sean Diddy Combs has reportedly been placed in solitary confinement after paying for special treatment in prison. Earlier this week, NBC News reported that Diddy was spending thousands of dollars to bring his luxury lifestyle into the low-security New Jersey prison where he's serving a 50-month sentence. Combs apparently acquired contraband items like cell phones and liquor and paid inmates to cook him meals, clean his toilet, and give him massages. Well, still ahead, the technology helping seniors stay in their homes.
5: 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The sweet scent of a honeymoon in Fiji. Moisturized with vitamin B3.
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4: On this National Seniors Day, we're checking in with a group from PEI who are diving into some modern tech that could make their golden years a bit easier. Here's CTV's Maria Saru.
17: Seniors watch as this device lowers its seat right to the floor to help someone who's fallen. With enough upper body strength, they can pull themselves on and be lifted back up. The price tag is $5,300.
7: It sounds like a lot of money. However, it could really make a difference in someone being able to remain at home.
17: That's what brought these older adults to this technology

0: showcase at the University of PEI in Charlottetown. 70-year-old Chris Blodgett is planning ahead.
1: I don't want to put any burden on our children. It's like a big game. I'm getting ready for the big game, and this is all training.
0: Here on PEI, more than one in five Islanders are now 65 and older. Advocates say helping them age at home could take some pressure off the long-term care system.
2: It would definitely free up space because people would be getting the services and programs they need.
0: Olive Bryanton, now 89, earned her doctorate at UPEI in 2019. Her research explored what rural women 85 plus needed to keep living at home.
2: They call it broken. Well, who broke it? The system is not changing to meet the population we have today. And what are we going to do about it?
0: Technology could be part of the answer.
3: This is Victor. This is a smart cane.
0: Its panic button alerts people nearby that
3: something has happened.
0: And if the cane falls, contacts are notified.
3: Well, I think that if my grandmother would have been able to stay at home, it would have increased her span of life, but her quality of life as well.
0: And that's the hope. More time and more say in how it's spent.
4: It has a flashlight.
0: Maria Saru, CTV News, Charlottetown.
5: 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For all of us here at CTV National News, thank you for watching. 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

0: to make Alberta and Canada more prosperous, more independent, and to do all of this in the right way.
1: Prime Minister Mark Carney designates an oil pipeline to the West Coast as the first ever project of national interest.
2: There are a handful of outstanding issues that are quite difficult to resolve.
1: And the U.S. Trade Chief says Donald Trump is open to making a deal with Canada, but is not willing to go to zero tariffs.
3: Dragon SpaceX on the big loop. Dragon contact and soft capture complete.
1: Plus, Canadian Joshua Kuchrick and three other astronauts have reached the International Space Station. Thanks for joining us. You're watching CTV News Channel. I'm Karen Dillon. We begin this half hour with developing news on a proposal for a new oil pipeline to the West Coast. The proposal is the first project to be deemed in the national interest for the Liberal government. It's part of the Prime Minister's larger plan to make Canada into a global superpower when it comes to energy. Still, there are roadblocks ahead. CTV's Abigail Beeman has those details.
4: A Prime Minister happy to announce the next step towards a new pipeline.
0: So the Government of Canada is officially listing the West Coast Pipeline, now known as Pacific Link, as a project of national interest.
4: Oh, yeah. The route isn't finalized, but the 1,200-kilometer pipeline would go from Bruderheim, Alberta, to Delta, British Columbia, and eventually carry a million barrels of oil a day. The Prime Minister says it will add $20 billion in GDP annually and $100 billion in government revenue by 2060.
0: The Canadian taxpayer is going to make a lot of money off this pipeline.
4: Ownership is shared between the federal government and Alberta, with private sector Pembina to hold a 10% stake.
5: Pacific Link has the potential to connect Canadian energy to growing global markets, attract billions in investment, create up to 140,000 jobs.
4: The two governments expect to spend about $4 billion over the next year, which will include technical and safety studies and public hearings on all kinds of concerns.
6: This project is reckless and it will waste Canadian taxpayers' money. Canada is not on track to meet our emissions reductions targets, and this project will add fuel to the fire.
7: I don't think that's necessarily a very empowering situation to feel like that the fix is in on like a project of such significant interest.
4: Merle Alexander represents a number of impacted First Nations. He says many aren't opposed to a pipeline, but are very concerned about the consultation process, and the 10% ownership stake the government is promising is too low.
7: All of our clients are very interested in engaging in good faith, and they're expecting the same of the Crown.
4: Government officials laid out a timeline that would see the pipeline up and running by 2033 and acknowledged they expect legal challenges along the way. The first could come from any First Nations who may launch a judicial review challenging the national interest designation. Abigail Beeman, CTV News, Ottawa.
1: Now to the ongoing trade war between Canada and the United States. The U.S. trade representative says his country's concerns around trading with Canada are difficult to overcome.
2: Certainly have technical talks with the Canadians. The reality is there are a handful of outstanding issues that are quite difficult to resolve.
8: So when people talk about Canada,
1: Jameson Greer spoke at a gathering of G20 trade ministers in Milwaukee. Now, earlier in the week, he actually had an informal chat with Canada's international trade minister, Maninder Sidhu. Last August, Canada walked away from trade negotiations with the United States after talks fell apart at the last minute. A proposed high-speed rail line between Quebec City and Toronto could cost billions more than the federal government estimates. That's according to a new report. The PBO estimates the project could cost between $75 and $113 billion, compared with the government's $60 to $90 billion previous estimate. The PBO says a proposed 15-kilometer tunnel into Montreal could face major cost overruns and delays, with each year of delay adding about $1.5 billion to the price tag. Difficult terrain between Ottawa and Peterborough could also drive costs higher. The report also doesn't account for the added Kingston stop, which could add to the price tag. The project faces opposition from some rural communities and the Conservatives. A Canadian government website is the latest target by rogue AI agents. According to an American research organization, AI agents used what they called aggressive techniques to access government websites in Canada and the United States, including Library and Archives Canada. And while unsuccessful, it's just the latest example of misbehaving tech. CTV's John Venevalli Rao reports.
9: It's not entirely clear which AI was used and what exactly it was asked to accomplish. But researchers say there are signs it was rogue agents from OpenAI that went to this Government of Canada website and tried to access data in a way they weren't supposed to.
10: It's concerning because the behavior, it wasn't meaning to do anything bad. The agent is just like, I have a job, I'm going to try to do the job.
9: According to AI research firm Transluce, agents hit the Library and Archives Canada site on May 28th and June 9th and appear to have been trying to dig up divorce records from between 1905 and 1911. Of the nearly 900 requests, 13 carried attack payloads rather than ordinary queries.
10: It did something that sort of resembled what a simple hack would look like. So it went beyond just a public search and tried to hack the website so it could get the information it wanted, but it wasn't successful.
9: Canada's cybersecurity agency says it's assessing the information, adding there is no indication that government systems have been compromised at this time. As for OpenAI, in a statement, the company says, we're reviewing these findings and have provided an initial briefing to Canadian officials conducting the government's review.
11: Hundreds of agents. We found other agents.
9: It comes amid all sorts of hype about AI agents and worries about the rapidly advancing capabilities of AI, which was used to make this video. And it follows other reports of government and corporate systems being unexpectedly breached. Recently, Australia said an OpenAI agent hacked into a government health data website.
12: And
9: all this is top execs from the biggest AI companies met with U.S. President Donald Trump earlier this week and signed a voluntary accord promising to regulate themselves. Meanwhile, Canada's AI minister says Ottawa is still assessing what happened and promises to keep Canadians in the loop. John Venevalli Rao, CTV News, Toronto.
1: There has been a halt to executions in Tennessee for the time being. The decision comes after a woman survived two lethal injections on Wednesday night.
13: As far as we know, the Department of Correction followed exactly the protocol that was outlined and vetted and approved by the Attorney General's office. At this point, that is all we know. We will, which is the very reason why we will have an investigation. We need to find out what happened. And until we find out, there'll be a stay on executions.
1: So the governor has ordered a review of the process for lethal injections. Now, officials say Krista Pike was alive and reportedly snoring after the attempted lethal injections. She is now in critical condition. Pike's lawyers are now arguing her sentence should be reduced to life in prison after what happened. She has been on death row for murdering a classmate in 1995. The alleged gang rape of a 20-year-old woman at one of America's most prestigious universities is sparking outrage. A civil suit filed by the woman against Cornell University has reopened the case, and it is sparking new questions about what may have happened. CTV's Joy Malvin has more.
14: That as survivors
15: on social media, women are sharing personal and disturbing stories of sexual assault.
16: College campuses have notoriously always protected rapists.
17: I still have people that don't believe me.
15: This after New York prosecutors reopened a criminal investigation filed by a former Cornell University student ID'd as Jane Doe. She accuses seven members of a campus fraternity of gang rape 2 years ago. The lawsuit claims a Snapchat group message invited multiple men to join in, advertising a free sexual encounter.
18: I want answers. I want to know what happened, and that's why I've called for an independent investigation.
15: New York's governor weighing in as the case is sparking outrage that no criminal charges were filed back then.
19: The fact that they sent an invitation out to 57 men to rape a woman and nobody did anything to stop it. This is horrible.
15: Court papers, Jane Doe alleges she was pressured to consume alcohol and drugs, including ketamine, saying she was sexually assaulted over several hours and unable to make any decisions because of how intoxicated she was. ABC reporting she told a Cornell hearing, I felt like bait. I felt like lions are around me. It was just a totally debilitating place to be in. In another interview, she reportedly told campus police, I can say with 100% confidence I was raped. Cornell conducted 50 interviews, including with a fraternity brother who said, maybe if it wasn't consensual and she was victimized, I was sorry for not stopping it. Several high-profile celebrities calling for accountability, including Canadian actor Hudson Williams. Cornell has agreed to a review of how it handled Jane Doe's allegations, but gave no timeline. The district attorney plans to take the case to a grand jury this fall. Joy Malvin, CTV News, Washington.
1: Time for a short break. We'll be right back.

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1: 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I have no idea what a quantum is, but I know we are crushing it. So entrepreneurs, this is your moment. BDC is helping you lead the way to make a stronger Canada, from aluminum to AI and beyond.
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4: It's one of our very first foods. And sometimes the last thing before bed. It's loved by young and old. It's not just pasta. It's Italian pasta.
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0: outsiders. I'm not one of them. I push for answers when everyone here is built to swerve them. I'm obsessed with politics, with what politicians are doing, who has what to gain, and why.
1: It is the very definition of what Canada is that we work together on these things.
0: We're live. We fly by the seat of our pants. What's happening right now, today?
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0: So the moment a politician makes a decision that affects you, you'll hear about it here.
3: Welcome back. Well, after a perfect liftoff, Canadian Josh Kuchrick and three other astronauts have safely arrived at the International Space Station.
4: Dragon SpaceX on the big loop. Dragon contact and soft capture complete.
3: So Crew 13 was welcomed on board the ISS by seven astronauts that are already stationed there. The flight of 7 hours and 55 minutes marked the fastest launch to dock of an American spacecraft in the history of the space station. The astronauts will now spend 6 months on board conducting several experiments. Now the space capsule blasted off from Florida Thursday morning, taking Josh Kuchrick on his first ever space mission. Shortly after liftoff, he sent a message home. Take a listen.
5: Hello, everyone. Marty tells me I'm in space. I don't really believe it yet. It does feel weird, though. SpaceX, thank you for the ride. It's good to be here. To my colleagues, friends, and family in both countries, NASA, the Canadian Space Agency, and the Royal Canadian Air Force, thank you for everything you've done to get us here, the start of what will hopefully be a long, a safe, and an impactful mission.
3: All right, with me now is Dr. Rafi Kuyumjian. He is a flight surgeon who oversees the health protocols and medical clearances for the astronauts during pre-launch quarantine. And that includes for our very own Joshua Kuchrick. Doctor, thanks for joining us here on CTV News Channel.
6: My pleasure. Thank you for having me.
3: So help us understand, what does pre-launch quarantine actually look like for these astronauts and why is it so important?
6: So for every space mission, there's a 2-week period of quarantine just to make sure that everybody's healthy. We don't have any infectious diseases, respiratory diseases, or gastrointestinal diseases, because it's the environment on the space station is a closed environment. So we don't want anybody to get sick before a long duration mission.
3: And what happens if someone were to be sick right before? Who replaces them?
6: So that happens very rarely because quarantine is fairly strict. We vaccinate the astronauts prior to the mission. And if they happen to, for whatever reason, catch something and they get sick, depending on what it is, if it's a mild infection, it probably will not affect the launch. However, it has happened in the previous times when this had happened, that launch was postponed by a week or two until the astronaut feels better. In more complicated cases, if somebody is seriously injured, that can postpone launch for several months even.
3: All right. I want to know a little bit more about that. But first, I want to get to Joshua Kuchrick, right? Our Canadian astronaut who is on his way to the International Space Station now. Talk to us about how closely you worked with him.
6: So I've known Josh since he was selected. So I happened to be one of the physicians who did his medical selection examination. So I've known him for several years now. He's an extremely competent, very fit, very healthy astronaut, and he's been training for this mission since many years. So we're very excited. This launch went really well. Weather cooperated, and we're very excited for the next 6 months for his work on the space station.
3: Can you walk us through what it's been like for you then over the last couple months getting him ready?
6: So Josh has been going through several medical testing procedures. Like I said, we really want to make sure the astronaut is healthy and will not have any medical issues during the 6 month period of flight. Because bringing back an astronaut with a health issue that we cannot treat on the space station is dangerous and very costly as well. Also, he trained as a crew medical officer. So in case somebody else gets sick on the space station, he has had quite an extensive training as a medical officer to be able to treat minor ailments, to do sutures, for example, to do injections, and to treat minor things like that. And through guidance from the ground, from flight surgeons on the ground if necessary. So there is a medical kit on board to treat minor medical problems. If there's anything surgical that comes up that we could not have predicted, of course, we may need to consider to bring the crew back, but that happens very rarely.
3: So just so I'm clear, you trained Josh to be able to take care of all of the members, or are they all equipped to sort of take care of any minor ailments, as you said?
6: Well, the crew trains as a group as well to do all kinds of medical procedures in case needed. If somebody were to be sick, everybody on board the station, especially on the USOS side, they have a training that happens also in hospitals. So Josh has happened to have training for a week. He spent a week in an ER in a hospital in Houston. So he was exposed to real patients and did some work under the supervision of emergency doctors. He was in the surgical room as well to be exposed to that. So all of the astronauts, because only a small percentage, maybe 15% or 20% of the astronauts are physicians by training. So all of the others need to have some medical training, some basic medical training to be able to take care of themselves in case of medical need. Of course, the ISS is orbiting the Earth 400 kilometers away, so communication is still fairly easy. And whenever they need to, they can easily call us on the ground and we can help them out. It's going to be a different story, of course, when we eventually venture out to the moon and further down in time to Mars, when communication will be much more complicated and they have to be a lot more self-reliant. But for now, there's a group of doctors on the ground that monitors them, and we have weekly private medical conferences with them to make sure everything's going well. They have bi-weekly conferences with a psychiatrist to make sure that is also going well. And this has started also pre-flight, so it's not only in-flight. It's part of the pre-flight preparation.
3: Okay, Doctor, I have so many questions. This is just fascinating, so cool, and congratulations on all your success. What an amazing accomplishment today to be involved in this launch. Okay, final question before we let you go. You sort of touched on it there. You were mentioning what happens next. There's psychiatrists, doctors you'll be talking to. Can you give us a little bit more insight on how the next 6 months are going to go from a medical perspective?
6: So from the medical perspective, we are part of a larger team. So medicine for us is not just being physically healthy. We have a team of a nutritionist, exercise specialist, human behavior and performance, and we deal with the astronaut in a very holistic way. So we want to make sure that he's well supported physically and psychologically as well. There's a group at CSA that helps out with family support as well. So when the astronaut knows that the family supported, they also feel supported. We are very fortunate in that there is a fairly good internet connection on the space station. So Josh, whenever he wants to, he can call down to the ground using an IP phone. So he can phone his family, phone his friends, and that is part of the psychological support that is offered nowadays. Of course, he will have access to social media and a personal website where his family can post pictures of what's going on the ground and in the family. So that is the kind of support that all agencies offer the astronauts.
3: Yeah, just fascinating. And we know that his wife is also pregnant and due to give birth while he's up there. So it's great that he has such a connection with Earth, I guess. All right, we have to leave it there, Doctor. Thanks so much for joining us.
6: My pleasure. Thank you.
3: That is Dr. Rafi Kuyumjian. He is a Canadian Space Agency flight surgeon.
7: It's a little bittersweet. I'm going to miss the people that I fly with.
3: Coming up, meet the pilot who followed in his father's footsteps and ended his career flying with his sons. We have his story after the break. Stay tuned.
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5: Welcome back. 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I'm Kieran Dillon. Well, just months after going public with his relationship, Canadian actor Jim Carrey has tied the knot. A spokesperson for the 64-year-old has confirmed that Carrey recently married his 32-year-old girlfriend in a private ceremony. Carrey revealed their relationship actually in February while accepting an award in France, but the couple has actually been together for years. An Air Canada pilot conducted his final flight on Thursday, and he was surrounded by three generations of his family who have all worked in the aviation industry. CTV's Mike Walker has his story.
6: For the Andersons, taking to the skies is a family affair.
7: My father was a captain for 40 years with Air Canada, and then I started in 1987. I have three boys. They're all pilots.
6: This special flight from Rome to Toronto is one Air Canada Captain Craig Anderson will cherish. His first officers are his sons, Matthew and Taylor, his wife, Brenda, a flight attendant, and son, Curtis, who is also a pilot, a passenger. It's the first time the whole family is working together on what is Craig's retirement flight.
7: It's a little bittersweet. I'm going to miss the people that I fly with.
8: I met my husband Craig on my first flight with Air Canada, so I'm excited to be doing his last flight.
9: I know how proud he is of us and how awesome it is to be on his last flight. It's just a dream come true.
6: A dream job, says Anderson, who was inspired by his father Gary.
7: And I used to sit at the table when his friends came over and they talked about all the places that they went and all the people that they met. And so I thought, well, that would be a great profession.
6: He was a second officer on his dad's retirement flight in 1991, now marking the milestone with his family as his crew.
7: For me to fly with my father and now my boys to fly with me on my last flight, it's a tremendous honor.
6: His sons say it was natural to follow in his footsteps.
10: The respect that comes with the job, the way he's so excited to go to work and comes back with stories, how could you not want to do it?
6: Paying tribute to their dad during a special sign-off.
11: Brothers and I thank him for laying the foundation that got us where we are today.
12: I mentioned the 40-year career, how it matched his father 40 years. Endings can be a beautiful thing, and this is really one of those moments that proves that.
6: Followed by one final walk through the cabin to the applause and appreciation of his passengers.
13: All right, clear to land, six left for one last landing for Captain Craig Anderson.
6: An emotional final landing with family and friends celebrating in the arrivals, including Anderson's 90-year-old mother, Carol, who was once a flight attendant.
14: I'm very, very proud of him. I'm just so glad I'm here to be able to enjoy it with them.
6: Marking the end of an incredible career that includes more than 30,000 flying hours.
7: I can't believe it, first of all. It was so special. I know I've had a great career. It's exciting to start a new chapter.
6: With the third generation of Anderson pilots continuing the legacy. Mike Walker, CTV News.
5: As we head to break, we want to share with you images from a massive fireworks display that was held in Hong Kong on Thursday. Take a look. Large crowds gathered to watch the vibrant display fill the sky over Victoria Harbor. The event marked the 77th anniversary of the founding of the People's Republic of China. The show was 23 minutes long, and it included 30,000 blasts. Just lovely. Beautiful. All right, you're watching CTV News Channel. Thanks for being with us this half hour. Stay tuned. Your top stories are after the break.

0: 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You deserve better. Your boys deserve better. 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
9: From the National Newsroom of the Canadian Press, I'm Rob Westgate. Indigenous communities along the newly announced West Coast oil pipeline route were given just 2 months for consultations, which is still more than Ottawa initially planned.
10: Prime Minister Mark Carney says the pipeline has received the first national interest designation under the Building Canada Act, with construction targeted to begin next September. The designation is meant to streamline rules and oversight for approving the project. Consultations were extended from 1 month to two after Indigenous leaders raised concerns about the original timeline. A summary says Indigenous groups also raised concerns about limited project information, saying it prevented them from fully assessing potential impacts. Now, Carney has said the major project's agenda will respect Canada's obligations under the United Nations Declaration on the Rights of Indigenous People. David Augustine, The Canadian Press.
9: Saskatchewan's Crown Investments Minister is touting the construction of a new mega AI data center outside Regina, while the opposition NDP says public consultation is needed. Jeremy Harrison says Bell's 300-megawatt facility has created hundreds of construction jobs. He also says Bell's plans to quadruple the size of the facility will produce economic benefits in the region.
11: The provincial impact of this is hard to actually wrap your head around. This is going to comprise, like I said, 800 to 1,200 jobs in construction at any given point for years into the future, for 4 or 5 years, as we go through the construction part of this.
9: Harrison held a news conference at the 65-hectare site southeast of the city to provide an update on progress. A new report from TD Economics says fears of widespread job losses due to AI are unlikely, saying the labor market is more poised for gradual change instead.
12: The TD economists say rapid advances in generative AI technology have led to concerns that automation could replace workers en masse. But for a large-scale displacement to occur, the report says AI would have to be able to perform tasks autonomously, be economically attractive, and be rapidly adopted across companies. The economists say those conditions remain difficult for AI to achieve, and that while the AI job apocalypse thesis is a risk, it is not their base case scenario. Michelle Zedekian, The Canadian Press.
9: And finally, BC's NDP leader is promising to save British Columbians money at the pumps if they re-elect his government. David Eby says a temporary suspension of the provincial motor fuel tax and legislation to regulate prices permanently would save the average two-car family in Surrey, BC, up to $100 a month.
13: So when we say we're reducing the gas tax by 10 cents, that 10 cents will actually go to the consumers. And when we give the Utilities Commission these tools, they can crack down on that 20 cents the refiners have started charging out of nowhere.
9: Eby says his party will announce additional measures to improve affordability in the coming days, as the snap election campaign continues through its second week. This is the Canadian Press. In sports, Connor McDavid scored his first goal of the season and tallied 4 assists as the Edmonton Oilers outlasted the Vancouver Canucks in a wild 9-7 contest. At the same time, the Oilers' Evan Bouchard became the first defenseman in NHL history with 8 points through his team's first 2 games of the season. Elsewhere in the NHL, the Seattle Kraken beat the Calgary Flames 6-1 in the season opener for both teams, and the New York Rangers posted a 5-1 victory over the Tampa Bay Lightning. Now over to the NFL, Deshaun Watson passed for 268 yards and moved the Browns into position for Andre Schmidt's career-long 56-yard field goal with 10 seconds remaining, giving Cleveland a 27-24 win over the Pittsburgh Steelers. And finally, in MLB postseason action, the Atlanta Braves beat the Philadelphia Phillies 6-2 in the decisive Game 3 of their National League wildcard series, Braves advancing to a best-of-five division series now against the two-time defending World Series champion, Los Angeles Dodgers. From the Canadian Press, I'm Rob Wesky.
2: California Governor Gavin Newsom is banning so-called AI robo-bosses with a landmark state law. Daniel Martindale explains.
4: The No Robo-Bosses Act bans California's employers from relying solely on artificial intelligence to fire or discipline workers. It restricts AI's use as a principal tool in decisions about workers' futures. Newsom had vetoed an earlier version of the bill last October. That was despite it receiving overwhelming majority support in both the state assembly and Senate.
2: Google is releasing its new model Gemini 4 Argon. The company insists that the AI model has excellent cybersecurity features. For now, it's being released to a select group of Google's cybersecurity partners. The Pentagon says hackers stole records connected to millions of service members and employees. The hack apparently went on for months. Sensitive information of 2.8 million people were compromised. And WhatsApp is adding parental controls so adults can keep track of what their kids are saying. Parents can also control how teens use channels and who can see their status. Tech Report, I'm Matt Mattinson.
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14: Good morning. Welcome to the program. Adam Sterling with you once again on CFAX 1070. This is Thursday, October 1st of the year 2026. Lots to talk about on the show today, as always. 16 days away from general voting day for the 2026 municipal elections. Who are your picks for mayor? Who are your picks for council? And this is a little bit of helpful advice for everybody out there. Make a list when you have made your decision. You don't show it to anybody. It's private. It's your information only. But if you walk into that ballot box with a rough idea of maybe who you want to vote for, take it from me. Take it from people who have been involved in terms of voting in the past. It can be very difficult to remember all of the names of people who you want to put on that municipal council, especially with an at-large voting system. And you want to make sure that your votes are as efficient as they can be. You do not have to expend all of your 8 possible votes, for example, for members of council in Victoria or Saanich, or all of your, I think it's 6 votes in Langford and different numbers in different municipalities. But if you walk in there with a rough idea of 2 or 3 people that you want, you're going to be sitting there, you're going to be looking at the list going, oh, who else did I want? And while there are some municipalities that have, for example, electoral organizations, slates, as they are sometimes called, to help you group up like-minded candidates who might be able to work together to accomplish a policy agenda that you feel would be the best direction for the municipality going forward. We also know that there are other municipalities that have people who are like-minded, who are not necessarily running together per se, and yet are of common ideals, perhaps, a person might say. And it can be tough. You don't want to forget 1 or 2 people and have that person end up not on council because of a small number of votes, because you could have put that person in power, but you just couldn't remember their name at that moment. So as you make your picks, this is just a little bit of news you can use. You write down your names, you bring them in with you to the ballot box. You're not supposed to take pictures of your ballot. You don't have to tell anybody what you're doing, but it is an easy way to remember because at-large voting systems can make it difficult. One of the ways that information processing problem has been solved is with electoral organizations or slates. You'll see the name of the party, if you will, that the person is running with, even though it's not technically a political party. But there's a lot out there that just don't have anything beside them. There's no indication as to who's incumbent, who's not. And if you don't know going in, it can be taxing in that moment when you're nervous in an unfamiliar environment. There's a bunch of people lined up behind you, et cetera, et cetera. You can save time, effort, and energy by writing that down in advance and bringing it with you. Let's see. What else did I want to talk about today? Oh, yeah. There's a whole lot going on. The West Coast Pipeline, of course, was declared a project of national importance today, as was anticipated by Prime Minister Mark Carney. I see David Eby and the NDP out with a pitch this morning that we would hope lower gas prices, and of course the BC Conservatives are also going to be presenting various items as we of course continue to struggle and wonder what all of this was actually about. But among the interesting things that I'm noticing in the municipal discourse is Langford, actually. A website has appeared, and it's a little bit of a mystery because I don't know who's behind it. Not going to vouch for all of the information on the website because I've already found what I believe, I humbly suggest, might be an error that's worthy of review. But there's a website that has appeared. I'm not sure exactly when it appeared, but I'm noticing it this morning. It's stuyoungmayor.ca. And I do not believe it's affiliated with the Stu Young campaign. If it was, we would expect some sort of financial disclosure statement or similar disclaimer on the website itself. I can't see that. I don't know that it's connected with any campaign, but it has just sort of appeared. And it contains a number of issues, a growing list, seemingly, of the many, many issues I've written online this morning. I've got it up on my Twitter feed, a link to it if you want to look at it, that Langford had been grappling with under the last mayor who is seeking re-election. I remind readers after his 2022 loss, I read, I'm not sure who's behind it, because I'm not. It isn't perfect, though. And if whoever has put together this website out there is within the sound of my voice, they might want to take a look. Because one of the assertions that I noticed when I was reviewing it, that's been made a number of times, is that Langford never had a transportation master plan over, I believe it's 30 years is the figure that's cited. I've heard others make that assertion as well. For the record, if you go back through the Wayback Machine and find all the documents that were once upon a time published and publicly available on Langford's website, but have since been removed for reasons unclear to me. They actually do mention a 2008 City of Langford Transportation Master Plan. It was prepared by someone named Halcrow. It says it provides a review of major transportation networks within the city and includes recommendations for upgrades, linkages to improve capacity and traffic flows. At that point, this is a 2022 document that I've thrown up online this morning. It says the work is proposed over a 38-year time horizon to full build out. And it says in accordance with the official community plan. So I'm not going to vouch for the information that's on that website, nor will I vouch for any information anywhere else. But if I do see something that I don't think is supported by the record that, while being somewhat obscured, again, by decisions taken by Langford's municipal government, is still available via alternate means, I will point it out. Although, a full disclosure, I have no idea what's in that 2008 Langford Master Transportation Plan. I can't find a copy of the plan itself, because if I could do that, I could look at that plan and I could say how good was the Stu Young mayor and council at adhering to its own master plan, and that in and of itself could become an accountability tool. But because I don't know what was in that plan over that 38-year time horizon or similar, I just see references to the plan in what documents that remain online. I can't tell you how closely Langford may have adhered to its own master plan or didn't adhere to its master plan. What I can do, though, is say that even though I commonly hear assertions that Langford never had a transportation master plan, I can say that is contradicted by the public record. Where I would love to read it if anybody still has copies of it, but I honestly don't know. So anyway, that's a little bit of the back and forth in terms of all of this, but I guess there is a critique here, and that's Langford is such a sloppily run municipality with respect to its transparency and its record keeping practices over the years that you can have a bunch of people out there honestly think something is true, like something never had a master plan. And you go to the Langford website, you're clicking around, you don't see references to it. And it's only because the University of Victoria and others via the Internet Archive and Wayback Machine took the time to preserve documents that were matters of public importance and public record, that we in the year 2026 can look back and assess claims like that. So perhaps that's an actually sharper critique into the sloppy way Langford was run for as long as it was run, or at least some critics might say that. So I don't know. I might even prefer to be accused of not having a plan than for there being a plan that nobody can find years later, let alone judge as to whether or not it was actually adhered to, because Langford's record-keeping practices are so abnormal and so unusual compared to pretty much any other municipality I've ever encountered. Oh, on that note, we actually had Stu Young, who is running for re-election, of the mayor of Langford on CFAX Mornings today. So let's take a listen.
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14: I don't know, should I play the sound clip at the beginning? You all know who they are.
16: We meet the candidates, returning our attention to Langford, where on the mayoral ballot you'll have incumbent Scott Goodmanson versus the previous mayor before him, Stu Young, who is running again, and he's joining us on the line right now to talk more about it. Stu Young, welcome to the program.
17: Thanks for having me, Ryan.
16: Great to get you here. How's it going so far?
17: Oh, it's going great. I'm feeling really good about things and doing a lot of door banging and talking to the people, which I've basically been doing for 30 years. So it's going great.
16: Now, I think a lot of folks, probably the first question they'd want to ask is, you know, what made you decide to try again to get back in? Or was this always the plan?
17: Well, you know, I mean, after the last election, you know, I've had some time to, you know, reflect and think and about, you know, what I'm going to do. And really, I was born in Langford, raised in Langford, raised my family here. My parents and grandparents were here before. So I feel really passionate about my community. I'm excited to run again. I've been talking with everybody anyway for the last 4 years, right? I'm in Langford all the time, basically day and night, and, you know, just talking to people, and they're encouraging me to run. And so I feel pretty good about representing the people of Langford again.
18: Stu, how is it different this time around for you?
17: I don't know. I just think that I've had more time to reflect on, you know, what the important things to do and how to engage people. It's different, absolutely, based on the social media thing, which I never did before, never paid attention, never read anything last time. And this time around, I've been kind of educating myself and getting out on social media quite a bit. I've been banging on a lot of doors. And, you know, the messaging is pretty straightforward. If you want to elect me, you're going to be electing somebody that has 30 years experience, and I know how to balance a budget and to keep the taxes low. So those are important things, and that's one of the most things I'm hearing on the doorsteps, of course, is people are fed up with the 57% tax increase. And so I never did that for 30 years. So we were at cost of living or less, and even 1 year I did a 10% tax decrease in 94-95. So, you know, I'm feeling really comfortable, and there's a lot of people, you know, new people moving to Langford that I've been able to engage with and stuff like that. So it's just, I'm out there a lot more this time than I ever have been in 30 years, and, you know, trying to get my message across as well. And I've got a great team that is running with us too as well.
16: Yeah, I think I
14: Okay, so I'm not really sure. I thought everybody was independent in this, but he said that they have a great team running with them. And it's actually voices that a lot of us would recognize. We've spoken to over the years. Bryson Hill, of course, called into the show last week. We had a chance to chat with him and his experience serving the West Shore as a police officer with West Shore RCMP, as well as other community involvement. Lisa Foxall, who I'm sure all of us remember from her regular appearances at Langford Council meetings. Wendy Hobbs. Like, I've seen this graph that's going around. Actually, I saw a mailer that was sent around to various mailboxes in the area that's been received over the past couple of days. And yet, to my knowledge, there won't actually be a slate or a party label attached to them. So again, this presents some of the challenge that we talked about earlier, that if people want to be able to know who Stu Young is running with, and they expect to be able to walk into the ballot box and actually see that, that might be easier said than done. And that's one thing that I'm watching very carefully, because in the last election, it was Community First Langford was the name of the electoral organization that Stu Young and a number of the councillors running for re-election in those days were part of. There was another electoral organization that we've discussed. It was called Langford Now. To my knowledge, and my profound apologies if I'm mistaken on any of this, both of those electoral organizations have been either disbanded or similarly are not being used this time. So when voters go to the ballot box 16 days from now in Langford, or early voting, I think that's 6 days from now, they won't see those labels to be able to collect their like-minded candidates, whether it's the incumbents in the current council, whether it's the folks who I've seen are putting their pictures together in terms of signs and in terms of mail-out materials. So it's interesting to see what that quasi-slate but not a slate dynamic does in Langford, and I'm honestly not sure.
16: I understand another issue you're talking a lot about and that you're hearing a lot about is traffic. We were just doing our traffic update, and every morning it's quite the jam trying to get around. Not even just anymore trying to get from Langford to, you know, the core area of Victoria. Just within Langford, I think traffic has really escalated as a concern. So what's your thought there?
17: Well, we need to improve the traffic and the infrastructure. You know, a lot of the corridors in Langford are full, not from Langford residents. People coming from up island, the highway's full even before the Langford residents are trying to get on that highway to get into town. So we need to do things that are creative now that help cars, not just the bikes and everybody talking about that. But we're actually stranding cars on a highway trying to get in and out of Langford. And we need to make sure that we look at the infrastructure improvements that are required. Like, we need an HOV lane. You know, these cars, you know, it's great to have the bus. We need to have the bus in HOV lane. We need an HOV lane from Goldstream Avenue out to the highway and to get on Millstream there. So we need to look at working with the government on their corridors to make sure that if you're coming from Colwood, Machosen, and Sooke through Langford, where are you coming?
14: Well, I have a text here at 71010 saying perhaps he was referring to his team of people helping him with his campaign and not an actual slate. That's, of course, possible as well. But if you've been monitoring the online Facebook presence that Stu Young and the others are maintaining, because he mentioned he hadn't really done social media before this campaign, you will see that there is certainly a group that has come together that includes the names that I mentioned that I told you about that are all proudly endorsing and talking about each other in terms of trying to create that awareness. At least this is my take on it, is what I think they're doing. If they want to contradict me, they can. But from where I see it, it looks like they're trying to create an impression in the minds of the public that they are like-minded. And perhaps it's because of the information processing problem where everybody knows Stu Young's name. Stu Young, I would argue, is the campaign ballot box question here. Does Stu Young deserve to, after having told the public that he's a changed man, that he's a humble man, that things are going to be different if he gets back in power, does he deserve to be reelected, given Langford's record? And as all of you know, I've talked a lot of great things in terms of Langford's record over the years. In fact, some people said, Adam, you're so biased, I don't even listen to you, you're not trustworthy here, you're too pro Stu Young. So I've worked very hard to try to be fair here and approach this entire campaign as an analyst. It is also very fair, though, in my judgment, to say that Langford did things unusually, and that did come in some cases with costs in terms of how fast things were done, in terms of not all that much transparency at the municipal council chamber, in terms of any number of things. And because of those costs and those benefits, I think both mattering, I think that every person has every right to judge on their own. Yeah, you know, this wasn't perfect. We had obvious problems in Langford that we didn't see elsewhere, but we also created much more affordable housing there than we were able to create anywhere else. And on balance, I still want to support that. I still want to feel good about that. I'm saying there are people out there who have a right to say that. I'm not going to tell you how you should feel about that. I'm going to tell you my understanding of what the costs were, and I've already done a lot of talking about what the benefits were. And ultimately, I think people will be able to make up their own minds on that. But if you can disagree with me here as well, the campaign ballot box question is, does Stu Young deserve to be vindicated and rewarded for his record on balance for Langford, such as it is in the year 2026? And I honestly don't know what the answer to that question in the minds of the electorate will be. There is a clear group of candidates who are publicly supporting him, and they're mailing out their pictures together in materials. They're appearing together on social media. They're putting up signs and social media videos together. And there's also a clear set of candidates who historically were critical of Langford's policies. Many of them have sat on council over the past few years. And one of them, of course, is the incumbent mayor, Scott Goodman, who is the only other choice for mayor on the ballot. So will people vote for Stu Young or against Stu Young? And there's only one choice if you want to vote against Stu Young, and that's with Scott Goodmanson. I was wondering if there would be a multi-candidate situation on this ballot with potential vote splits and distortions. There isn't, as far as I can tell. It's just the two of them, which will make the choice an interesting one. We'll take a quick break and have more right after this.
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18: All right. We'll have some time for text messages now. Texture 71010 writes, "Wow, the dark shadows cast by Stu Young's governance style continue to grow." Wow, little dramatic there, Texture. I'm not sure if I'd go that far. What I would say, though, is that perhaps the unclear nature about whether or not Langford didn't have a master transportation plan for 30 years or did have a master transportation plan from 2008 with a 38-year time horizon, which, by the way, would still encompass today, and the public just, I can't find it, if anybody knows where it is. I'd love to take a look at it, because presumably, if we go back to 2008, we would see some of the transportation issues that would become a bottleneck today, and we could argue as to whether or not council was warned or anticipated or should not have done, but absent those documents, you can't really hold anybody accountable to targets and standards that don't exist. If anybody could find that, by the way, Wayback Machine, archived or otherwise, I'd love to give it a read. Texture at 71010 writes, "Pretty obvious Stu Young is running what this texture calls a slate of yes people who are not independent." Well, I mean, technically everybody's independent at the council table, even when they're members of an electoral organization. But when you decide that you're going to run with somebody in terms of being photographed together, endorsing that person, putting your picture and your likeness, and you have to consent to that, obviously, in campaign materials that are mailed around next to that person, people are going to make associations with that. And that cuts both ways. If you're a Stu Young fan, you can look at that carding and say, oh, Brandy Gordon, oh, Lisa Foxall, oh, Bryson Hill. But if you're really against what Stu Young did while he was in office and you don't want to see that rewarded, you're going to say, I'm not going to vote for Brandy Gordon. I'm not going to vote for Lisa Foxall or Bryson Hill or Wendy Hobbs or Jennifer Dunnett. Or so that can cut both ways. But on the other hand, if you don't have anybody linking themselves to anybody, you have the problem where people who just have a bunch of random names floating around in their head that they kind of remember, kind of didn't see signs, don't see signs, et cetera, et cetera. They walk in and they see a big list of names and they recognize two or three of them and they've got six votes for council that they're supposed to cast. You're not going to see efficient vote allocation there. So these are decisions that politicians make for themselves. And ultimately, like I keep saying, it's not up to me or you to say how the

0: electorate should react. The electorate is going to teach us which tactics work and which ones don't. And it's up to the electorate and each individual person to judge for themselves and make up their own mind. Mary on my texts writes, Adam, why are you talking about Stu Young for over a week now? Well, I mean, he's the biggest story of the election campaign. Like, there's one story that matters more than any other, and it's whether Langford and Stu Young's saga end with him being rewarded, celebrated, and vindicated for Langford, or whether or not he loses to Scott Goodmanson for a second time in a row. Both of those stories are very consequential. Both of those stories, I argue, will be significant milestones in the history of how South Vancouver Island has developed. And I really can't think of a more significant and more consequential local news story that is tied to the election, now 16 days away. So obviously he's the ballot box question, him and his record. I guess Matt Sahlstrom is running again too, but ultimately Langford and his persona, Stu Young's persona, I mean, have become so inextricably linked over the years that I can't think of any other politician here on the South Island who has the identity and the record and the history of the municipality itself tied up to one name to the degree that they do in Langford. Like, nobody else even comes close. In terms of, yeah, because can anybody think of a more consequential figure on the local stage? I can't. Saanich mayors have come and gone. Victoria mayors have come and gone. Those are the other two biggest municipalities. Whereas with Langford, it was Jim London briefly. Then it was Stu Young from 1993 until 2022. And then it's been Scott Goodmanson. So whether or not the people of Langford decide to bring him back, Stu Young back, is among, I think, the most interesting storylines that's been unfolding here on the South Island. So I'm going to talk about him. You say you're not mentioning critiquing Scott Goodmanson. Oh my goodness, Mary. I am known in many circles as being a notorious, indefatigable critic of Scott Goodmanson. Perhaps to the point some have suggested that I can't even be expected to be fair in this because I've been so mean to the new council. So if anything, I'm just trying to balance the scoreboard a little bit and make sure that nobody out there can say that I ignored or turned a blind eye to legitimate concerns with the way that Langford was run over the past few years. But let's be honest, I could spend the next 16 solid days, every minute of every show, hammering Langford and Stu Young's reputation in terms of how Langford was run. I probably still wouldn't get to the point where it was actually even with respect to the critique that I leveled at the new council. So I'm not really worried about that. I'm just trying to be fair and even-handed as best I can. I do appreciate the critique, though. They're welcome anytime at 7-10-10 on your wireless device. We are going to be talking about Saanich, though. We are going to be talking about Victoria. We're going to be talking about many other municipalities as well, because all of them matter. But none of them have questions as important and as significant as one name on one ballot for the mayor's chair. That is unique to Langford, in my view, in this election campaign. We'll take a quick break. More after this.
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0: Oh, and I have somebody telling me that I'm pronouncing one of the candidates' names wrong in Langford. My profound apologies. Jennifer Dinnett? Is it Dinnett or Dunnett? It's spelt as if Dunnett. But if it's Dinnett, you have my profound apologies. Certainly no disrespect intended. But there is a full list of candidates out in Langford. And one of the things that I have noticed, and this is in mailed materials that I saw surfacing over the past few days, as well as their online social media presences, is that Stu Young and a number of seemingly like-minded candidates have banded together and are endorsing each other in published materials, despite not being a slate per se, in the sense that they would have a name like Community First Langford or Langford Now or a similar name beside them on the ballot. And so that's the difference in this election. Last election, there was an electoral organization. It was called Community First Langford. That was the Stu Young one. And other like-minded candidates had Community First Langford as a label beside them on the ballot that would make it easier for folks to select like-minded candidates together. Langford Now was the opposing one. Langford Now was a group that was founded among members of another advocacy group called Langford Voters for Change. It was somewhat controversial. I don't want to get into it again, but there was some controversy. Let's see, what was I going to say? Oh, yeah. And so last election, you could look at the ballot and you could see which candidates, without even doing a lot of research, were like-minded and which ones weren't. This time, it won't be so easy. Unless you do your research beforehand and get a good sense in your mind of which candidates you want to put a mark beside on the ballot. And at this point, I certainly see Stu Young and the other candidates, they realize this, and they likely realize that it gives them a tactical advantage over the alternative, so they're doing it. The other side, I haven't really seen doing it that much yet. So the other side, if all of you want to make sure that your votes are efficient, you have to make sure that people who support you and are like-minded with you have a cohesive list to put together. Otherwise, you might see some weird distortions. And again, I'm not even going to try to forecast Langford this time. I'm just going to talk about various issues that we've heard raised, various concerns that we've heard raised. I think whether or not Stu Young deserves to be vindicated and rewarded after all the time in Langford for the good and the bad balanced against each other is the most important ballot box question, because that's how it's going to be inferred after. Like, for example, if Stu Young wins mayor again, and then, I don't know, some sort of controversy breaks out at some point in the near future because there's yet another thing in the way that Langford was run that maybe we noticed, maybe we didn't, maybe it came up, maybe it didn't. I don't want people coming to me saying, Adam, this is your fault because you should have known about this and you didn't say anything. So what I'm doing is I'm just trying to put everything that I know, as imperfect as it might be, on the table and say everybody needs to be comfortable with the decision that you're making right now, because the last thing that we want is people whining and saying, oh, I didn't know this, or I didn't know that, or I didn't know to do this, or I didn't do that, you know, 3 or 4 months into a new 4-year term, because all of us know that after an election is not the best time for people to suddenly educate themselves about how a government might or might not work. So nobody's going to be able to point back to me at this point saying, oh, Adam didn't say this or he didn't say that or he should have said this. Nope, it's not going to happen. I'm going to say, actually, I did say that. I said it right here. And whether or not you paid attention to that, it's your fault, not mine, just for the record. Oh, Stu Young was on earlier today with CFAX 1070's Ryan Price and Lisa Best.
15: Two roads that are getting full. So the infrastructure needs to be looked at from a federal point of view, provincial and local funding as well. Like, we're not going to be shy partners with anybody with a project. Like, we built the Lee Road Interchange with Langford Development that paid for the Lee Road Interchange. We can do those type of projects again. But we need to make sure that we look at all of the corridors of Langford.
0: By the way, I don't really have an issue with anything that he said here. This is a pretty solid interview so far.
15: Langford, and have a plan and get the ENN corridor operating and running and getting people moving on that as well.
16: Oh, yeah. What do you think about that? That's an interesting discussion about trying to get some trains running again. Do you think that's a doable thing?
15: I've been a supporter of that for 25 years, and I was the one that went back to Ottawa on my own dime, and I raised the $15 million initially for the Island Corridor Foundation. I was the one that secured that money for that. But, you know, we need to now focus on that really clearly as an option, and I'm glad that the CRD, who owns the corridor with the First Nations, they're working together to actually try and get something done there, and I'm a big supporter of that.
16: We're talking to Stu Young, former mayor of Langford. He is on the ballot to try to get back into the mayor's chair. He is against Scott Goodmanson, the incumbent mayor, who will also be on your ballot. Those will be your two mayoral choices in Langford when we vote in, next month. No, this month. It is October. This is coming up pretty soon. Final word to you. We've got about a minute left. Last word to the voters here as we talk to you.
15: Well, I just appreciate the support that I'm getting on the doorsteps. I appreciate the support that I had for the 30 years. And I can tell you, I won't be standing around studying things and doing all that sort of stuff and spending millions of dollars on that. I will be actually getting stuff done. And
0: again, that can be read multiple ways. So if you're comfortable putting him back in charge, knowing how, like he's a dynamic figure, I think is fair to say, in terms of politics, in terms of action, in terms of moving, in terms of getting things done. If you're comfortable handing the keys to the kingdom back to him, by all means, vote for him. But if you're not, don't whine to me a few months after the election saying that it's my fault.
15: Action like I did before, and we'll start to clean up some of this. Public safety is important. I've got great candidates that are running with me.
0: Here we go. So candidates that are running with me. So they're not a slate, but they are like-minded. But don't count on seeing that label that links them on the ballot box. That's what I'm doing here in terms of warning people.
15: RCMP officer in Bryson Hill, and he's going to be part of the public safety thing. Recreation, we've got Brandy Gordon and Jennifer Dinette. And we've just got such great candidates. Lisa Foxhall. So these are people that are really important for us to get there. And
0: did he say Wendy?
15: Of course, Wendy Hobbs, who was a trustee for years.
0: There we go. See, I caught it, but I should have waited. I shouldn't fact check until they finish the sentence.
15: So we've got a great team of people running in Langford, and I hope everybody gets out and votes this time and we get a bigger turnout as well.
0: And that's going to matter, too. And I don't want to linger too long on this, but if you look at the actual numbers of votes that Stu Young got over the years, I can't find any election where he gets more than 4,000 votes. He was close in both 2018 and 2022. But Langford, of course, was a much smaller municipality in the past. It had low turnouts historically in terms of the number of people who actually showed up and voted. So it's one thing to say Stu Young had an 80% plus majority in 2018. That's true that he did. It's also true that in 2018, nobody got more than 4,000 votes that I can find on that ballot. Every single member of Langford Council who is still there today, and may Spock rest in peace, because I don't think she qualifies in terms of the number of votes, but every single active member of Langford Council and the mayor, Scott Goodmanson, my understanding is they got 4,000 votes or more, although I'd have to double check that. If that's true, though, and somebody can correct me if I'm wrong, that means that Scott Goodmanson got more votes in the last election than Stu Young ever has in any election. That means that the councilors, Colby Harder, got more votes than Scott Goodmanson did. That means that Colby Harder is, unless anybody can find records that contradict this, I'd be happy to add them to the record if I could, but I can't find any. Colby Harder got more votes in the last election than any politician in Langford, council or mayor, has ever, period. And that's sort of weird to think about. But because the turnouts in Langford have been so small over the years compared to its exploding and booming population, that might skew our perception of how many loyal supporters out there might exist in terms of one government or another government. And it's difficult, accordingly, as we've discussed in the past, to take those expectations from past elections, and project them onto our expected results in future when, quite literally, Langford's population has grown by thousands of people from 2018 to 2022, and again by thousands of people from 2022 to 2026. It is quite literally a different electorate today in terms of its composition than it was in elections previous. So while you and I might be very comfortable pointing to an 80% majority in 2018 and saying, oh yeah, this will be easy, I'm cautioning all Stu supporters out there. No, it's not easy. Every vote is going to count. And I'm also saying exactly the same thing to his opponents. Don't count him out. He has an enormous amount of political influence. He always has had an enormous amount of political influence out there, and which is why I'm not counting anybody out at this point. Stu Young could easily win in 16 days. He could also lose in 16 days. Whether that happens will be up to the decisions made individually by the electorate, and it will be determined by those who actually bother showing up to the ballot box. And in Langford, that matters more than it does elsewhere, because historically, we've seen very low turnouts by comparison. Quick break. More to come after this.
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4: Oh, did I make a mistake? I have somebody texting me saying Colby Harder actually got over 5,000 votes. So I just checked it out. You're right. 5,072 is the number that I see here on the site that I'm looking at right now. Stu Young just got under 3,800 by the looks of it. I think that's actually a little less than 2018, although I'd have to go back and double check. But, and this is another very important thing. Langford has 60,000 people in it, at least is estimated to have 60,000 people in it. This election grew by approximately 10,000 people estimated between this election and the last election. And it grew by approximately 10,000 people estimated, give or take round numbers, between the last election and the election before that. That's an electorate that is a totally different composition in terms of not only policy direction and ideals, but also just political loyalty. And so while it is true that Stu Young has a bedrock base of 3,000 or so votes that he could count on showing up for him election after election after election, and while that was sufficient to be the mayor of Langford election after election after election, it was also at least one, or was it two? It's at least one where nobody even ran against him. But whether or not that voting base, so to speak, is sufficient to reinstall him in the year 2026, that remains to be seen. So I'm not presuming anything here. I'm not going to be like, oh, I'm so sure I know this is going to happen, because that's a mistake that I made in 2022. So instead, I'm looking at all the various factors that I can find. I'm putting them out on the table and I'm saying whatever happens, happens. And when we see what ends up happening 16 days from now, we will be able to learn a lot of through inference about how these various factors played into it. But yeah, Colby Harder got over 5,000 votes. Find me any politician in any Langford election who's ever gotten more than 5,000 votes, because I can't right now. And it's weird to think that Colby Harder is the most popular politician in Langford's history, because I'm trying to think. I've never actually talked to her in person, never interviewed her, gone back and forth on social media once or twice. But, you know, if you were to stop somebody on the street with like a cash prize and say, which politician got the most votes of any election in Langford's history? You'd probably go back inside after having people get it wrong all day, with the answer being Colby Harder. But I digress. Let's see. So Stu Young is on earlier today.
5: Stu Young, one of the candidates for mayor in Langford. Much appreciated. We'll talk again soon, I'm sure. Sure. We got the debate week next week, and we'll talk to you then, if not before.
6: Yeah, you got her. Okay.
4: That was a pretty good interview from Stu Young, though. I didn't hear anything that I think I need to fact check, although I'll listen again later just to be sure. I think the messaging was pretty much where he wants it to be, emphasizing the things that have worked in the past while also talking about how he's working with a team of people. Yeah, no, I don't really have much of a critique from that interview and the way that it went. But what I will tell both sides in this is don't take anything for granted. Those of you who are pro-Stu think it's going to be a cakewalk, not necessarily. And those of you who are worried about him getting back in power and retroactively validating everything that happened up until this point, you better get out there and you better vote, and you better tell your friends to vote, and you better also have candidates that can displace the ones that support Stu, because even if he doesn't get back to the table, if a bunch of candidates who support him and his ideals do, well, I mean, that could create all sorts of interesting dynamics at the table. But I'm just telling both sides here, don't take anything for granted. Turnout matters a lot in this municipality, and ultimately, whichever side, I believe, has a stronger sense of conviction in terms of how they believe the municipality should move forward is likely to win, on balance, of course. They're going to say, Adam, but you're pro-development. You have a side in all this. Yeah, and it's on the table. And I put it on the table God knows how many times. But that's how I see this. That's as close to down the middle as I think I can get here. And again, I invite all of you to judge me as you see fit. I am but an imperfect servant of this community seeking to do that which we all seek to do, and that is redeem ourselves and leave the community on balance better for our contributions having existed than they would be in the counterfactual in which you and I did not exist at all. And isn't that the virtue to which all of us aspire, despite being imperfect, we aspire to grace, or perhaps not. Texter at 71010. Texter writes, so many is correct. I don't even know what that means. Oh no, I said his name, didn't I? Oh, they tricked me. They being the universe. Anyway, the premier had a press conference earlier today. I wonder how that went. I wonder if they were talking about LNG, and I wonder if
1: Dunbergen and yourself had, with respect to...
4: Hold on. I need to back up here. So this is later on in the press conference that was happening earlier today. David Eby, this is how you know the NDP is desperate. And I'm sorry, NDP, I know I'm hard on you, but you're so powerful. Somebody needs to be. David Eby held a press conference today at a gas station, and he has somebody holding up a sign behind him with like a blue shield with a little gas pump on it with an orange ribbon across it in terms of lowering gas prices. Now, one, I really, really, really like to be pandered to and told that I'm special because I need to drive a car every day, and I don't want policy to make that harder. I do. Like, Adam, that's irresponsible. Adam, that's juvenile. Adam, that's immature. Whatever. Doesn't matter. That's just how I feel. So if you want my vote, I don't want you to be making me feel like I'm a bad person every day just because I'm a grown-up and I need to drive a car sometimes. Glad the NDP seems to have gotten this. The Conservatives have always understood this quite well. David Eby was talking about this earlier today and what he is going to do to try to essentially make things easier at the pump. Right here.
7: Colombians in provincial history, a $2 billion tax cut by eliminating the carbon tax.
4: It's true. And they did. They eliminated the carbon tax. I don't think they enjoyed it, but they did.
7: And we made the decision not to go back to British Columbians, not to put the PST back on electricity, not to go back and recover those charges from British Columbians, because the carbon tax was supposed to be a revenue neutral tax. And that was a significant decision. It was significant for the provincial treasury. Circumstances changed. We needed to support British Columbians, and that was the decision that we made, to support them with the cost of fuel.
4: The sign says saves up to $20 per tank, and it's orange, the ribbon, and it has this blue shield, this NDP symbol with a gas pump on it. You know what that feels like, folks? That feels like we won. Those of us who care about cost of living, we got the parties fighting over us.
7: Support them with the costs of industry, and support them with things like the cost of heating. And today, it's the same thing. You know, we've got massive threat on the horizon that I don't think is fully registered yet for British Columbians or Canadians, what it would mean if Trump decides to restrict exports of diesel in terms of impacts on British Columbians. I know I don't fully understand the full ramifications of what that will mean for Canadians.
4: I know that not all of you could see this, but I assume you'll see clips later. Can I just say how weird it is that they've got somebody holding up the sign about saving money? Like, they don't have the sign on an easel or a post or something that somebody brought to the gas station. They're making somebody hold up the sign, and it obscures their face. Like, it's like they're holding up the sign from their waist, and you can see the top of their head peeking over the sign. But there's this person holding the sign for how much money you'll save, which I like, which is fine. But it kind of feels like this was thrown together at the last minute.
7: But I do know that British Columbians need us not just to reduce the tax and hope that the oil companies do the right thing, because we've done that before. And now we have a 20-cent markup on refining that there's no explanation for. That's costing families almost $1 billion a year in British Columbia. And so we're going to stand up strong. We're going to tell the oil and gas companies, look, British Columbians need your products. They help drive our economy.
4: The oil companies are going to say, yeah, we know that. We sell a lot of it to them if they don't need it.
7: They're necessary, but we will not allow the gouging to continue.
4: Oh, we will not allow the gouging to continue. Gouging, by the way, it's a technical term, and we have government agencies that are supposed to look into this. I'm pretty sure that while John Horgan was premier, there was a promise made, either implicitly or explicitly, although I don't have a clip in front of me, to look into potential gouging in terms of gas prices. The BC Utilities Commission or a similar authority, I believe, was asked to look into that. And there might have even been a report that got published, but perhaps if I'm completely hallucinating that memory, somebody else will tell me that I'm mistaken.
7: And our expectation is at this time that all Canadians, including the oil and gas companies, support our country, support our people, don't take advantage during this time, and understand that our futures are all linked. Unfortunately, we're going to have to do that by law. We're going to have to set out the law that requires them to fully disclose all their costs and ensure that they are not gouging British Columbians. Anything other than that, in terms of a tax cut, would just be a gift to the oil and gas companies.
4: Okay, what he's talking about is a term that economists have actually studied a great deal, and there's a great deal of academic literature respect.
8: Love and sports do not mix.
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37: From the National Newsroom of the Canadian Press, I'm Rob Westgate. Canada and the U.S. remain divided on several trade issues after their top trade officials met during a G20 gathering in Milwaukee. U.S. Trade Representative Jameson Greer says discussions with Canada are continuing.
38: We certainly have technical talks with the Canadians. The reality is there are a handful of outstanding issues that are quite difficult to resolve.
37: Greer says Washington is open to a deal but does not expect tariffs to fall to zero, while International Trade Minister Maninder Sidhu says he raised Canada-U.S. trade and World Trade Organization reform with Greer. Sidhu is also pursuing closer ties with Europe, India, and Mercosur as Canada continues to look for other markets. Alberta's hopes for a pipeline to the BC coast are being fast-tracked, but that doesn't necessarily satisfy separatists in the province. The pipeline has been tagged a major project of national interest, which helps streamline timelines and assessments. Keith Wilson is co-leader of the separatist group Let Alberta Decide, and he says instead of lightening project requirements, Alberta is now having to go cap in hand to Prime Minister Mark Carney for aid.
39: And instead created a bypass route where you require the personal blessing of His Majesty Prime Minister Carney. And if you get that blessing, which was bestowed upon us here in Alberta today, you may get permission to go to the next step.
37: Wilson says the need for Alberta to be given the project designation rather than have the ability to bring its oil to market on its own is a reason Alberta should leave Canada. Delta BC councillor and mayoral candidate Dylan Kruger, who witnessed the aftermath of a collision that killed two Tawasin First Nation elders, says organizers of a nearby march kept people calm. Kruger was participating in a walk to mark the National Day for Truth and Reconciliation on Wednesday when about 10 emergency vehicles rushed toward the scene of the collision at Tawasin Mills Mall. He says that's when people started to notice something was wrong.
40: The word starts to spread that, yeah, someone's been hit. So, you know, people were very visibly nervous and upset. But again, that's when the organizers stepped in, kept everybody very calm and kept people informed.
37: Delta police say the collision was not related to the walk, and there's no evidence to suggest any connection between the collision and the house post-event. The driver has since been released, and an investigation is ongoing. And finally, south of the border we go, where U.S. President Donald Trump on Thursday hit the campaign trail in Republican strongholds to help shore up lagging enthusiasm. That's ahead of next month's midterm elections. Pollsters say he could have his work cut out for him as well. According to a new survey from the Associated Press NORC Center for Public Affairs Research, just 26% of American adults approve of his overall handling of the economy, marking a new low. This is the Canadian Press. In sports, making his debut in Columbus, Matthew Knies had two goals and an assist as the Blue Jackets beat the Buffalo Sabres 6-3 for the team's first season-opening victory in 5 years. Knies, acquired from Toronto on Monday, became the first Columbus player to score twice in his Blue Jackets debut. Elsewhere in the NHL, the Calgary Flames got doused by the Seattle Kraken, opening their final season at the Saddle Dome on a losing note, 6-1 the final. The Old Barn will be demoed at the end of the season. And the Vancouver Canucks won a high-scoring affair. It was a 9-7 decision over the Edmonton Oilers. And finally, in the NBA, the Toronto Raptors making a move, signing guard Jamal Shedd to a multi-year contract extension. Now, terms were not disclosed, but Shedd's agent retweeted an ESPN report of the deal that said the extension was worth $24 million U.S. over 3 years. From the Canadian Press, I'm Rob Westgate.
0: Actor Jim Carrey tying the knot with his girlfriend Mina in a private ceremony in Los Angeles. That's according to a report from TMZ. They made their public debut as a couple at the Caesar Awards in Paris in February, though they had been spotted together privately as far back as 2022. Carrey has been married twice in the past, first marrying former actress and Comedy Store waitress Melissa Womer in 1987 and later Dumb and Dumber co-star Lauren Holly in 1996.
2: When I'm taking a Greyhound.
0: Billy Joel celebrating the 50th anniversary of Turnstiles with a massive box set.
3: The collection will feature 54 previously unreleased demos, rarities, and live recordings. Ahead of its release, Joel has dropped a 1975 band demo of James. The 50th anniversary Turnstiles box set will be out December the 11th. I'm Mark Mayfield.
0: YouTube is entering a deal to extend its rights to stream Coachella through 2030. The deal extension with Golden Voice comes almost 6 months after the platform broadcast a festival led by Sabrina Carpenter, Justin Bieber, and Karol G. The deal also allows YouTube behind-the-scenes access and exclusive artist content. 2027 will mark 15 years of partnership between Golden Voice and YouTube. Miranda Lambert revealing more details about her upcoming album, Crisco. The singer has announced that Ella Langley is featured on the album's opening track, Snakeskin Boots. Crisco will be out October 2nd. That's entertainment. I'm Jennifer Bolsoni.
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4: All right, back on the air here at CFAX 1070. I just noticed No Context BC actually clipped the scene that I was talking about before the break with the guy holding the sign in the background. It saves up to 20% per tank. David EB, of course, warming up the crowd seemingly with some jokes or reasonable facsimiles thereof. So if anybody wants to know what I was talking about, because perhaps I didn't do a good enough job painting a picture of it, I've just thrown that up on social media if you want to have a look. But this was the announcement earlier today. Tax relief at the pump. Will it all just go to the corporations? We're told no because of new transparency provisions. Do I have that right?
7: Thank you. I'll be here all day. Listen, families are struggling with the price of...
4: He made a joke about being really tall, saying that perhaps the prices would look a little bit smaller. I guess I should play that so all of you can judge it.
7: Team, great to see you, Sikander.
4: Oh, yeah. Everybody clap.
7: Now, you know, one of the big challenges when I do media is always, you know, I look so tall. I look so big and huge.
4: He actually is very, very tall. Like, I've stood beside him in real life, so have a bunch of folks in and around this business. And he actually is as tall as he looks in these videos.
7: And it's always like, how do we compensate for that? So I thought I'd stand in front of these gas prices to look a little bit smaller here today.
4: Get it? Because the gas prices are really big.
7: Thank you. I'll be here all day. Listen, families are struggling with the price of groceries and gas. The impacts of decisions made in the White House that are showing up here every day for families. And you look at that price of gas is $2.01 and change for people to fill up their tanks. That means a couple things. It means that you have less money for everyday expenses when you have to fill up your tank for your commute every day. It also means the truck drivers are also facing major impacts because the price of diesel has also gone through the roof. Those are the truck drivers that move goods around. All of a sudden, families are seeing not just higher prices at the pump, but also higher prices in the stores as a result.
4: I really enjoy this because of the implied admission that gas price increases and taxes on gas prices by extension can make everything more expensive everywhere.
7: How do we go after this? How do we take on these sky-high prices that are driven in part by international events? What can we do here in British Columbia? Well, for today's announcement for how we're going to stand with people in these challenging times, how we're going to support you and your family in these challenging times, there's two parts to it. The first is that a re-elected BC NDP government would reduce gas taxes, provincial gas taxes, by 10 cents per liter. Now that 10 cents per liter is on both gas and diesel. And you'll know, many people at home will know, that the federal government recently announced that they were also getting rid of 10 cents per liter on gas. And what happened? What happened? Did you see any difference in the price of...
4: Yeah, but it was temporary, and I see where he's going with this.
7: Gas that you and your family face. And so one of the big anxieties I've had about saying we're going to reduce provincial tax on gas is that the gas companies, they just suck it up. They just take it. We cut the carbon tax. Thanks, brother.
4: Thanks, brother. Brother, says the premier at the at the gas station. He should address people like that more often.
7: We cut the carbon tax.
4: Brother, the hour of the gas price hike draws near.
7: The prices stayed high. The federal government cuts the excise tax, the prices stay high. We're committing to cut 10 cents of provincial tax on gases. How do we make sure the prices don't stay high? Well, there's two parts to this announcement. The first part is the tax cut. But the second part is the crucial part. Because without this part, any tax cut is just a handout to the oil and gas companies that are already making record profits.
4: Again, not necessarily in some circumstances, depending on tax incidents, it can be, but I just, the policy nerd and the pedantic side of me feels like I should point that out.
7: The second part is that we are going to empower the Utilities Commission that has been monitoring gas prices for the last year in British Columbia. We're going to empower them not just to watch and report, not just to tell us about the extra price that we pay for inexplicable reasons here in British Columbia, but also, just like the Atlantic provinces out east, we are going to ensure that the Utilities Commission has the power to stop the gas companies from gouging us at the pump. From that extra secret markup that for some reason only British Columbians pay, our Utilities Commission will have the authority to order them to actually charge the price that the gasoline costs.
4: Okay, if we give the Utilities Commission the power to set gas prices, which by itself is fraught for any number of reasons, we need to be comfortable with the implication that if we set the prices wrong, the result is a shortage where just nothing gets sold.
7: What this means is
4: the gas station runs out, it looks at the prices for inputs, and it looks at what the Utilities Commission is allowing it to sell those that fuel for, and it figures out that it can't make money or that it's going to lose money. Can it be compelled to sell things? Are we also having the regulator regulate quantities as well? Like, this gets really complicated really fast.
7: Let me explain this to you, because it's a bit...
4: And it's not something he's going to be able to do in the next 23 days, so ultimately he's talking about something far off in future on the far side of the election anyway, and there is a tactical benefit, because ultimately nobody can disprove what he is asserting, but as for proving it now and being confident in it, I'm skeptical.
7: Complicated, like, one of the things that we've seen... Hey, how's it going, guys? Nice to see you. One of the things that we've seen since the start of the war in Iran is that...
4: Is he going to stop a press conference anytime anybody honks a horn?
7: That for some reason, refiners that sell their gas to British Columbians have increased their margins by 20 cents a liter. 20 cents a liter, no apparent reason why.
4: Note he's leaning really heavily into apparent for reason in because he's smart enough to know that there are reasons, they're just subtle.
7: Now what that means for British Columbians is almost $1 billion a year in extra costs that go to companies that are just reporting right now that they're doubling the record profits that they made last quarter.
4: Okay, I'm just going to point out another contradiction here because that's what I do. You and I can engage in political discourse where we say awful Donald Trump is making the gas prices higher due to complicated factors in terms of how world fuel distribution works, due in large part to the Strait of Hormuz conflict. You and I can make that argument. And in fact, that is true. We can argue what the quantity is, but theoretically, there should be a quantum price difference because of that, or a quantum of a price difference because of that. But if he's blaming the greedy oil companies as well, we're going to monitor those greedy oil companies. Is he not, whether he means to or not, offering cover to Donald Trump there just a little bit? Saying like, well, hold on, maybe it's not all Donald Trump's fault. Maybe it's the greedy oil companies that are doing this for some reason. So you need us to protect you from the oil companies as well. I get how he's painting himself as the hero in both of those things. And I appreciate the premier seemingly trying to bring this, why are we having this election campaign anyway, question back to some sort of domestic policy issue. And he does have the authority, and his government has the authority, of course, to give direction to the BC Utilities Commission and ignore it where convenient, which has happened in this province in the past. But is he accidentally giving Trump cover by doing this? A reasonable person might ask oneself. Because we all know the prices are higher, the gas prices, I mean. How much of that is Donald Trump's fault? How much of that is greedy oil companies that need to be regulated by the BC Utilities Commission's fault? Because in the alternative, where we don't even bring the BCUC into the conversation, many people would suppose that it's just Donald Trump. By the way, Donald Trump blames, among other things, the war in Ukraine. Everybody's blaming everybody else in this complicated global fuel distribution system that we have. But that's one thing that sticks out this morning. Is that by blaming the oil companies, we're actually giving Trump some cover. Do we mean to?
7: British Columbians can't afford to subsidize oil and gas companies in this way.
4: Are we? I thought it was all Trump.
7: And we can't have a world in which there's a 20-cent charge levied on British Columbians for no reason other than to fatten those profits.
4: And I don't think we've proven that we do have that world. You can say we can't have a world without necessarily saying that the world is that way right now.
7: With the 10-cent gas tax cut, plus the 20-cent margin reined in by the Utilities Commission.
4: Oh, come on. We're just going to rein it in somehow?
7: British Columbians will save about $20 on an average fill-up.
4: Hold on. So you're telling me there's a 30-cent per liter difference here that we're projecting forward to be $20 on the average tank, but that two-thirds of our projected savings are going to be the BCUC will enforce it somehow? I don't know. That doesn't seem very convincing. Maybe there's more.
7: Hey, guys. I'll save about 20.
4: Oh, yeah, I know. It's so odd that people are nice to me in public. I'm just going to stop the press conference anytime it happens.
7: $20 on an average fill-up. And what that means for a two-car family here in Surrey, $1,100 saved a year. What does it mean for a short-haul truck driver? A savings of more than $100 a fill-up for a tank of diesel.
4: But only 10 cents of that is tax.
7: For a long...
4: Or do I have that wrong?
7: ...haul truck driver, a savings of more than $200 a tank. You need the two parts. Yes, government needs to step up and say, we'll reduce the tax on gas in this time to support families. But also government needs to use its force. We need to use our authority. We need to use our rules to make sure that British Columbians are not gouged.
4: All right, here's a serious policy question that I'm sure doesn't have an answer because this is an election campaign, which is the last place we should expect to find serious policy answers. Is the government going to regulate the rack price, or is the government going to regulate the price at point of sale? Because those are two different things, by the way. Gas stations, anybody out there who owns one, they're not a license to print money. in terms of the actual profit model. The margins are razor thin. The competition is fierce, as I'm sure that we can imagine. And the idea that the Utilities Commission, of all things, is going to step in and regulate prices in fossil fuel distribution, okay, you can try that. But are we regulating point of sale, or are we regulating the rack price when it comes from the terminal? How are we regulating this? Where is our point of incursion that we make with our policy instrument? I doubt there actually is an answer to that right now, because that would mean that it was thought out, well thought out. But maybe I'm wrong. Maybe there is one. And maybe we'll hear it as we continue to monitor this coming up. Don't go anywhere.
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4: Brother, we must band together and fight the evil oil companies. I don't know, David Eby, sir, like, is it just me? Does he always say this? Because he said it twice during the press conference today.
2: Way to go, guys. Thanks for building that for us. You're doing a great job. It looks amazing. Oh, I appreciate that, brother. Thank you.
4: I appreciate that, brother. And then he said it again a few minutes later.
7: Suck it up. They just take it. We cut the carbon tax. Thanks, brother.
4: Thanks, brother. I don't know. Is that, did he always say that or am I just noticing it now? Anyway, so earlier today, David Eby, and making me feel like I am a special snowflake because I drive a car. And don't get me wrong. I am absolutely shameless. I want to be pandered to in terms of needing to drive a car sometimes. I am so tired of politicians saying, we've gathered here once again today to make life harder for those of you who have to give rides to people everywhere and have schedules that you need to keep and can't rely on a bus service, especially because you live in the West Shore, which has never gotten the service that it should have, at least in my view. And I'm sorry, I'm not going to make this into an editorial about the provincial statutory makeup of the Victoria Regional Transit Commission. But oh my God, the Victorian and Saanich really need two seats while the West Shore gets to share one, but I digress. David Eby earlier today saying that provincial authority will be used to make gas more affordable.
7: Because here's my concern, and I talked about it, about why I called the election. I feel a deep anxiety about Trump.
4: Oh, yeah. Are we self-conscious that we're not sure why we're calling this election? And don't get me wrong. I think that they're taking the critique. I keep saying, like, why are we even doing this? All of this, this isn't provincial policy. The BC Utilities Commission, as unwieldy and imperfect a tool that might be, at least that is something that EB can control. So I guess he's offering me something. I should be thankful.
7: And the actions he's taking and how they're going to show up here in British Columbia right now in the White House, they are discussing a ban on diesel exports from the United States.
4: Yeah, that's how you know things are going well there.
7: What will that do to prices in British Columbia? What will that do to prices across Canada? What will that do to our prices for groceries? These are

0: legal department at Giant Oil Company Incorporated. Oh, look, we got a letter from the government. They open it up. You're not allowed to do that. Laughter around the room.
1: That is the difference between a BC NDP government and a conservative government. We're going to step up for people.
0: Okay, but how? I still haven't heard. Where is the point of incursion? Are we talking about rack price? Are we measuring quantities? Are we talking about point of sale? How are we doing this?
1: We're going to protect people. A ban on diesel. We're going to protect you and your family. We're going to ensure that you're able to fill up your tank. Now, I'm excited about this announcement. This is an important announcement. We got more to
0: say. Those are things that it's good to say halfway through the press conference.
1: Say about groceries, more to say about how we're going to bring down your costs every day. But I'd like to pass the mic over to known radio personality, known teacher, former MLA, former MP, Ginny Sims.
0: Oh, it's Ginny Sims. She's back.
1: Ginny.
0: So anyway, not that you and I have anything against Ginny Sims, but she's not running in a South Island riding. So I don't think her personally is among the decisions that all of you will have to make when you go to the ballot box now, 23 days from now, provincially. But I did want to play that part. Let's see. Wanted to move also to the media question and answer period, because these are among the most interesting things that we actually see in this. Here we go. Somebody asked him, great question. What specific evidence is there that this is actually price gouging?
2: Cents a liter to price. What specific evidence shows that this is a price gouging rather than normal changes in global oil market? And if the global oil...
0: Yeah, because remember we were blaming Trump for all this? Oh, wait, we forgot. Suddenly it's the greedy oil companies that need to be regulated. Well, if it's the greedy oil companies that need to be regulated, the hypothetical ones, I mean, then it's not all Trump, is it? But if it is all Trump, then it's not the greedy oil companies that need to be regulated, hypothetically. There's a contradiction here that I think the media is picking up on.
2: Oil price change. The election promise you have made today, would it still be implemented if you elected?
1: Yes. So, first of all, more than a year ago, we sent out the BC Utilities Commission through the Oil Price Transparency Act to monitor the gas price. What goes into the gas price? It's the cost of the barrel of oil. It's the refining. It's the taxes. It's the markup at the pump by the retailer. Can you monitor it and tell us what's happening? And so we can tell you with certainty that from the start of the Iran war until now, there has been a 20-cent increase in the profit taken by refining companies with absolutely no change.
0: Wow, sounds like it's not all Donald Trump's fault after all, as we perhaps, without realizing what we're doing, undermine our own narrative. Like, we call this election to stand up to Trump. And oh, by the way, even though the oil prices are up massively after Trump's decision involving the war in Iran, Strait of Hormuz, and the cascade that that seems to have triggered, we also want to let you know that it's not all him, and that also the oil companies for some reason.
1: We take out the cost of the barrel of oil, take out the retail margin, the taxes, a 20-cent increase that is inexplicable.
0: Wow. Sounds like somebody in the Oval Office has gotten more blame than they deserve.
1: There's no way to explain it. Other than, they're just charging 20 cents more per liter. And when we first did our review, we found a markup that was also inexplicable of 13 cents. In addition, if you're on the Sea to Sky Highway, you know very well two things. One is that the TransLink tax doesn't apply there. This is a tax that helps pay for SkyTrain, buses, other things. And yet, the price at the pump is the exact same as down the street where the TransLink tax is in place, which means that on the Sea to Sky, and the Utilities Commission is investigating this right now, there's an additional markup that has nothing to do with the cost of oil. It comes from the same place, the same refineries. There's a markup that shouldn't be paid by drivers on the Sea to Sky. It happens all the time. But now we're giving the Utilities Commission the tools to crack down on this. So when we say we're reducing the gas tax by 10 cents, that 10 cents will actually go to the consumers. And when we give the Utilities Commission these tools, they can crack down on that 20 cents the refiners have started charging out of nowhere, which means...
0: Just shameless. But again, perhaps we expect that. Perhaps we demand that from our elected officials these days. I guess I shouldn't complain. This is actually a domestic policy that there actually is a provincial agency that could ostensibly, hypothetically do something about it. I don't think it'll work. I don't think the results will be there. But I can't...

0: proof that those results might manifest either in the next 23 days, which means that this might be among the stronger policy positions that EB has taken so far in this election campaign that seems to be having an awful lot of trouble justifying a reason for going to the polls in the first place. This policy included, which it sounds like has been in the working or been in the background, percolating, if you will, for the past year or so. Need to take a quick break. We'll have more coverage coming up. Conservatives also holding a press conference today, as did the Greens, with a new candidate being announced. All of it coming up. Stay with us.
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0: All right, back on the air here at CFAX 1070 into the second half of our second hour on a Thursday. That means it's time for Legally Speaking, joined as always by barrister and solicitor with Mulligan Defense Lawyers, Michael Mulligan, joining us for Legally Speaking. Good afternoon, Michael. How are we doing?
20: Hey, good afternoon. I'm doing great. Always good to be here.
0: Some really interesting items on the agenda this week, including one that I've refrained from talking about as it happened earlier in the week. And I was curious to hear your take on the case of the possession for purposes of trafficking law and its whether or not it was unconstitutional as no mechanism for non-medical supply of drugs has been a point of contention. What happened this week?
20: Well, it's really a fascinating decision, and it also serves as an interesting sort of repository of evidence about what's been going on with drugs in British Columbia. Case itself originated with respect to the two co-founders of an organization called the Drug User Liberation Front, the acronym DULF, DULF, I guess. Mm-hmm. So the Drug User Liberation Front is an organization on the Lower Mainland, and it had, it sounds like from the decision, funding from the provincial government via Vancouver Coastal Health for a number of years. Back in 2022, they started receiving $200,000 a year to provide drug checking program and overdose prevention services. But the DULF decided to provide things in addition to what was being funded by Vancouver Coastal Health. And they got into the provision of drugs to people who were drug users. And the way they went about doing that was that they purchased the drugs on the, described as the dark web, and then they would perform testing on them to see what was in them, and then they would sell them at cost, not to make any money, to people who were drug addicts. And that sort of trundled along for a period of time, being consistent with the provincial policy on drug use, I suppose, until it's clear from here, the inflection point was in September of 2023, The Economist magazine ran an article about what this Drug User Liberation Front was doing, including pictures of the people who were involved with it, and that produced a bunch of political controversy over it. Mm-hmm. And there were federal criticism there of the BCNDP, quote, giving hundreds of thousands of tax dollars to illegal drug dealers in addition to decriminalizing hard drugs. That's how that was characterized. And it then produced a political response of ending the funding from Vancouver Coastal Health to this group. And then 6 days before this organization was to shut down for, I guess, not getting the money any longer, the police conducted a search of their premises, and they found in the safe 192 grams of cocaine, 237 grams of heroin, and 364 grams of methamphetamine. And that resulted in these criminal charges for being in possession for the purpose of trafficking, which is a different and more serious offense than simply being in possession of drugs. And so, first of all, the judge heard the trial and found, subject to this constitutional argument, the people involved guilty. Right? They were the people doing this. They weren't making any, they weren't doing it in secret. They were quite open about it, including magazine articles and pictures of them doing it. And it's very clear they had all these drugs. And so that then brought the judge to the challenge brought by the accused here. And the challenge was a constitutional one, arguing that the law surrounding being in possession for the purpose of trafficking was in violation of a couple of sections of the Charter, including in particular the right to be Section 7, life, liberty, security of the person, except in accordance with principles of justice. And so that is the decision that the judge just analyzed. And how the judge goes about doing that is fascinating. First of all, the judge goes through, and there was evidence called about all this, the number of deaths in British Columbia due to drugs. In 2025, the judge found that there were 2,585 people in British Columbia alone that died of drug overdoses. That was about 7 per day. And goes on then to analyze what impact these drugs provided via purchased via the dark web, tested and sold at cost to drug addicts. Was that helpful? What impact did that have? And what would be the impact of not allowing that? The other interesting thing about all of this that the judge analyzed is that these people, the Drug User Liberation Front, applied for permission federally to allow them to do this. And indeed, there is actually a section of the Controlled Drugs and Substances Act that allows the federal minister to grant an exemption. And so they applied and asked for the exemption. But ultimately, despite the application saying that this was an urgent matter and people were dying, it was after 245 days they responded saying, we think we're going to deny this. The organization wrote back and said, well, 1,333 people have died while we were waiting. Please reconsider. They did not. And that issue, that is to say whether there should be an exemption, is still waiting for a decision from the federal court about whether that decision to deny approval was constitutional or reasonable. And so it's in that context that the judge was analyzing whether in this circumstance, on this evidentiary foundation, blanket section of the Controlled Drugs and Substances Act that makes it a serious criminal offense to be in possession of drugs for the purpose of trafficking, which includes giving them to somebody for free, selling them, handing them to somebody, whatever. And it's an absolute prohibition on doing those things. Interestingly as well, I must say, going through all of this, the judge points out some of the things which have been of interest both locally and in other places in the province, discussing things like supervised consumption sites versus overdose prevention sites. The supervised consumption sites are ones that have this federal approval that exempts them from some sections of the Controlled Drugs and Substances Act and the people that are working there. The overdose prevention sites, interestingly, are things approved by the BC Ministry of Health, where there is no federal exemption, meaning that the people there, if you're, you know, taking drugs or handling them, like taking them and testing them and handing them back, for example, well, you've just trafficked in drugs. And the people that are working there don't have any federal exemption. And the BC Ministry of Health has no power to exempt you from criminal law federally. And so they're just sort of doing that without really any legal cover. I must say, of interest, there was an announcement the other day about, for example, UVic saying they were going to start offering a testing service, I guess, for students about drugs that they were using. And unless they got some exemption as a consumption site, I've not heard of that, they're likely in that category of overdose prevention site sort of thing, where they may or may not have authority to do it. It's interesting. I actually took the time to read the site about that. Some of the things on there are, I'm sure, be controversial. Like, for example, UVic says, gives tips like, think carefully about your use to keep it enjoyable and safer. I'm not sure if that's the advice I'd want my children getting at UVic, but that's the advice they're giving, to think carefully to keep your drug use enjoyable. So in any case, the judge then goes on to analyze whether it was possible to get an exemption here and what other options are there. And that's also really fascinating in here, because now there's some evidence about this. Yeah. One of the things discussed is that there is provision for medical prescriptions for drugs, and that exists. The trouble is, like everything, I suppose, in the medical system, there's a serious shortage of that. And so the judge goes through some of the barriers to medical prescriptions. For example, there has to be a medical diagnosis of a substance use disorder. And then you need to get a have a doctor, of course. You know, that can be a challenge for people. And then there can be people not liking that, you know, some of the things provided are like in a pill form, not smokable, or they want a stronger or something, or they don't like what's being prescribed. And so due to all of those factors, including the lack, just general lack of medical care available, only the conclusion was between 2-4% of drug users are under that medical program. And then the judge says, look, there's no evidence here about, for example, there's other treatment that doesn't involve giving people drugs. But the judge concluded it's impossible to know how many beds are available in the province, and then goes on to analyze all of the evidence about whether the provision of this non-medical supply, prohibiting that, does that interfere with somebody's life, liberty, security of the person. And the I should say, one of the reasons why the application by this group for an exemption was denied is how they were getting the drugs. It wasn't being ordered from some pharmacy company or something. They were buying it on the dark web, presumably from some higher level drug dealer, right? Who would then ship it to them. And yes, they're testing it. Yes, they're not making any money doing it. But the federal authorities were concerned that, you know, authorizing a program that really amounts to buying a bunch of drugs from higher level drug dealers, acquiring them on the dark web, testing them, packaging them, and then selling them, not really consistent with some of the policies and concerns under the Controlled Drugs and Substances Act. But with all of that, the judge concluded essentially that there was no mechanism to do what these people were doing, selling drugs at cost to people who are drug addicts. And the judge concluded also, interestingly, there was evidence that that resulted in fewer people dying. Huh. This organization had been doing research on that issue. It's challenging, of course, because it's hard to have things like a control group and blind testing and things that would otherwise be watchwords of those kinds of studies. But they were doing their best to do it, with some of the people being provided drugs that were like this at cost that were tested. Others were not. And they were looking at how many people in each group was dying, until this group concluded it was very clear that there were more people dying that weren't getting it. And so then they stopped doing that because they thought it was unethical to allow people to die at a higher rate. Hmm. But the judge accepted that the evidence was it resulted in fewer people dying. Now, there are, of course, bigger policy questions here about how these things should be approached and how much individual autonomy and agency do people have, and other policy considerations like, is it a good idea to have policies that tell you to, for example, Uvic saying start low, go slow, and do things to keep it enjoyable and safer. Is that the right approach? There are real questions about whether that's right or not. But ultimately, the way it's analyzed legally, it's what the judge is doing, is the judge looks at, okay, is there a deprivation here by this policy which just blanket prohibits what's going on, doesn't have any real method to accomplish what's being trying to be accomplished here. The judge concludes, look, there's evidence more people are dying. Fewer people die if they get this rather than whatever they were doing. That's the evidence the judge had. And then you look at Section 7, life, liberty, security of the person. And one of the ways that's analyzed is you need to look at things like, and this comes from other, it's a long line of cases on it. When you're analyzing whether something violates that, and whether it's in accordance with principles of fundamental justice, because you can, in fact, have laws that deprive people of life, liberty, and security of the person, if it is done in accordance with the principles of fundamental justice. You can do that. You just have to meet that second part of the test. And the judge applied an analysis, including with respect to whether the blanket ban with no exceptions effectively, because the evidence was there's no source to get these drugs other than the dark web, and that can't be approved if that's how you're getting them. And so it leaves you in a circumstance where you can't really get approval to do it. One of the ways that section and others are analyzed is the blanket ban with no meaningful exception possible? Does that amount to like over breadth? Is that too broad, right? Because when you're analyzing, is this thing that might cause some people to die, is that kind of a narrowly targeted thing that has appropriate exemptions to save as many people as possible? Does it meet that test? And the judge concluded, ultimately, no, it doesn't, because there is no legal mechanism to obtain drugs for people that the evidence is, according to the judge, prevent people from dying. And so the judge concluded with no exemption, meaningful way to get an exemption, because they tried and they appealed it and you just can't get it. And there aren't enough doctors and there aren't enough medical prescriptions available, and what they can prescribe and get doesn't include everything people might require. And so the judge found that that was not sort of the narrowly focused, minimal intrusion on people's right to life, liberty, and security of the person. And so her legal conclusion was this doesn't meet the standard, constitutional standard for Section 7. And so the judge declared the law against being in possession for the purpose of trafficking to be unconstitutional. That's the law in British Columbia. Mm. And the judge has given the federal government 6 months to fix it. You could imagine something. It's unlikely that the federal government will do nothing. And in 6 months, the state of affairs will be it's just lawful to traffic whatever you want to anyone you like. That's not likely.
0: No.
20: But you could imagine, for example, some modification that might allow in some circumstances there to be a process of providing drugs to people. But that meaningfully doesn't exist now. This group tried. The judge went through what they did trying to comply with that and concluded it was simply not possible. And so the conclusion was that the law in British Columbia with respect to being in possession for the purpose of trafficking is unconstitutional. The federal government has 6 months to do something about that. Whether they do or appeal it will be up to the government. Interestingly, though, on an appeal, one of the important things is that on an appeal, the trial judge is usually the person who's in charge of the fact-finding. You could have the Court of Appeal or Supreme Court of Canada have some different view on the law, but they rarely intervene in terms of like the facts the judge found. The judge heard from all these witnesses and doctors and all these people, and all these conclusions about, you know, the number of people that die and the additional people that will die if you don't have this and so on are likely to be the basis of any appeal. The other interesting thing the judge did, in addition to this finding that it's unconstitutional and giving them 6 months to fix it, the judge specifically found that for the two people, like the two people that started this drug user liberation front, that they don't have to wait 6 months. They're just, the charges against them are stayed. And so those two people will not be convicted or sent to prison for the being in possession for the purpose of trafficking of the drugs in the safe of that organization. So for them, it's immediate. And for everyone else, it's a six-month countdown starting on September 29th. And so it's really an interesting decision. It raises some big policy questions about how should we deal with this? You know, should it be that you can be handing out non-medical drugs without a prescription to people, because that seems to keep those people alive? Is that appropriate? That's a policy question, right? And the case doesn't answer that. That's really not a judge's business. The judge's conclusion ultimately here amounted to what amounts to a complete prohibition with no meaningful way to get around it, when that she found evidence that that would kill some people is not permissible. And so there'll have to be something a bit more nuanced that would allow some kind of a safety valve there. But how that's balanced is a really big and important question. And it does go to some of those things about, you know, how much agency and autonomy do people have? The judge, by the way, also analogized, like, there were some of the laws surrounding prostitution were a number of years ago found to be unconstitutional on the basis of, like, the harm caused to people who were sex workers. And the sort of the analogy was to those people and those decisions. And judge, well, look, you know, those people may have had some agency at some point about whether they became a sex worker, but nonetheless, there they are. And I guess the same is true about somebody who's a drug user, right? You know, obviously, they had some agency at some point about whether they started using, you know, opioids. But as the judge pointed out here, the evidence from one of the experts was that this was what amounted to from one of the doctors about the impact of withdrawal. The doctor said, and from what I've told, I'm not experienced myself, it is the worst feeling that anyone could possibly experience, describing it as absolutely intolerable, and that people will do anything they need to do to avoid it, to avoid that feeling and to avoid that process. And so again, once you've got somebody who, you know, has started some drug use, fentanyl or opioids, because they found it enjoyable, that is the implication of stopping. And so maybe at that point, that person's agency is meaningfully gone, perhaps like the person who became a sex worker at a young age and has been doing it for some period of time. So anyways, that's the latest from the BC Supreme Court. It's a really fascinating decision and read. The analysis is interesting, and it's going to require some careful policy thought by the federal government in terms of what do you want to do about that? It's plainly, the, well, at least the law as it stands, the blanket no prohibition is not allowed.
0: Michael Mulligan with Mulligan Defense Lawyers. Legally Speaking will continue right after this.
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0: All right, back on the air here at CFAX 1070. Michael, we only have 60 seconds left this hour, so I'm not sure if we want to actually dive in very briefly to any of the other issues. What do you think?
20: I think it may be challenging to get through them, but I would certainly say in those 60 seconds, there's a lot of things that listeners should just think carefully about following this decision on drugs and how they're handled and the legality of them in British Columbia. I must say the case, I think, is when you some of the reports on it that maybe don't have a full analysis of it may lead to a little bit of a sort of hyperbolic reaction to it. But for those that are interested, the case is... there's a site for it online. It's 2026 BC Supreme Court 1855. You could punch that into Google or into Canley if you're interested in reading it yourself. And if you have any interest in the topic generally, whatever you make of the legal analysis in terms of the decision and the constitutionality of it, the case is also just full of just interesting facts found by the judge who listened to a whole bunch of evidence from a whole bunch of experts and people all around the province. In terms of what's going on with drug use and the number of people that are dying and the different things that have been going on around it. And so I would commend the decision to anyone who's interested in any of those topics to ever read of it, because there's sure a lot going on there, and it's likely to continue that debate going forward.
0: Michael Mulligan with Mulligan Defense Lawyers, legally speaking, during the second half of our second hour every Thursday. Michael, thank you so much. Pleasure as always.
20: Thanks so much. Always great to be here.
0: All right. We'll take a quick break. The news is next.
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14: From the National Newsroom of the Canadian Press, I'm Rob Westgate. A top official at the Bank of Canada says monetary policymakers are struggling to find new tools and pathways to address persistent housing affordability challenges. Carolyn Rogers, the bank's senior deputy governor, says its key interest rate is too blunt a tool to fix the problem by itself because lower rates fuel rising prices, while higher borrowing costs box out prospective buyers.
15: We set one interest rate for the whole of the economy. We can't set one for housing and one for everything else. And interest rates work far more directly on demand. They're not very good at addressing supply constraints. They can't build homes, rezone land, or speed up permitting.
14: Rogers noted that recent declines in home prices have offered buyers relief in some markets, adding that prolonged declines in value can have widespread effects, including slowing the pace of new construction. Alberta's hopes for a pipeline to the BC coast are being fast-tracked by the federal government, but that doesn't necessarily satisfy separatists in the province. Keith Wilson, co-leader of the separatist group Let Alberta Decide, says even though the project has been deemed in the national interest, Alberta still has to go cap in hand to get aid and approval from, quote, His Majesty Prime Minister Carney. Wilson says instead of needing Ottawa's good graces, Alberta should have the freedom and ability to bring its oil to market on its own. And that right there, he says, is just one reason the province should separate from Canada. A massive AI data center outside Regina is taking shape. Framing is done for three of the four data halls, and Bell Group President John Watson says two are set to start operating in the first half of next year.
16: That is an extraordinary timeline, and it's facilitated by the amazing trades we've got here and the commitment and work ethic that we've seen. The pace of development here is absolutely extraordinary.
14: The $1.7 billion 300-megawatt center will be one of the country's largest data facilities. The federal government has announced $6.9 million in funding to help businesses on PEI deal with the impact of U.S. tariffs. The cash will help 17 different businesses and organizations across the island. Central BedQ's PEI bag company is among the funded companies, receiving around $260,000. The company employs about 65 people and makes bags for products such as flour, sugar, and potatoes. And the head of Canadian Mental Health Association says any reduction in federal mental health funding would be problematic. Canada's provincial and territorial health ministers have been sounding the alarm about the more than $1 billion in funding that is set to expire next March. It currently funds mental health, addictions, and home care, and the health ministers are urging Ottawa to renew the funding in the fall budget. This is the Canadian Press. In sports, Connor McDavid scored his first goal of the season and tallied four assists as the Edmonton Oilers outlasted the Vancouver Canucks in a wild 9-7 contest. At the same time, the Oilers' Evan Bouchard became the first defenseman in NHL history with 8 points through his team's first two games of the season. Elsewhere in the NHL, the Seattle Kraken beat the Calgary Flames 6-1 in the season opener for both teams, and the New York Rangers posted a 5-1 victory over the Tampa Bay Lightning. Now over to the NFL, Deshaun Watson passed for 268 yards and moved the Browns into position for Andre Schmidt's career-long 56-yard field goal with 10 seconds remaining, giving Cleveland a 27-24 win over the Pittsburgh Steelers. And finally, in MLB postseason action, the Atlanta Braves beat the Philadelphia Phillies 6-2 in the decisive Game 3 of their National League wildcard series. Braves advancing to a best-of-five division series now against the two-time defending World Series champion, Los Angeles Dodgers. From the Canadian Press, I'm Rob West.
17: A new study finds that most car companion apps share driver data with outside companies, which raises privacy concerns.
1: Scott Carr has more.
18: Researchers from Northeastern University and Consumer Reports tested 30 apps and found 28 of them shared data with advertising or analytics firms. Seven of the apps shared identifying information, including names, vehicle identification numbers, and precise locations. Among the companies receiving the data were Amazon, Google, Meta, and Microsoft, with several Tesla and GM vehicles among those linked to the most outside firms. The researchers say drivers may just have to choose between protecting their privacy and keeping certain connected auto features.
1: The Pentagon says hackers stole records connected to millions of service members and employees. Turns out the hack went on for months. The names, ages, sex, race, and social security numbers of 2.8 million people were compromised. And WhatsApp adding parental controls so adults can keep track of what their kids are saying. Tech Report, I'm Mark Mayfield.
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0: All right, we are back on the air here at CFAX 1070 as we enter hour three of the program. Again, big thanks to Michael Mulligan from Mulligan Defense Lawyers. I've had a bunch of people ask me, Adam, what do you think about this court ruling on the Drug User Liberation Front? Normally, you'd be talking all about this. Haven't heard much about it on the show. Honestly, me not being a lawyer, which I am constantly trying to maintain an awareness of, made me want to wait to hear what Michael had to say about it. Because he, of course, in his day-to-day duties, is criminal defense counsel. If you get charged with drug trafficking, that's the sort of thing that Michael or other similarly positioned counsel would be responsible for, representing you, your rights, and your interests while you're being prosecuted by the justice system. He's a defense lawyer. That's what he does all day. I was curious to hear the analysis of someone who actually practices this law on a day-to-day basis before I sort of spouted off about the justice system in general. And I'm glad that I waited, because I heard some nuance in that analysis that Michael had that I have not seen replicated elsewhere. And I'm not going to name any names. It's not about shaming anybody. And I heard Michael subtly allude to that as well. So while the potential implications of this are certainly concerning, at least from my point of view, there's subtlety and there's nuance here that we also don't want to miss as we try to understand what will happen next in this complicated arrangement that you and I call society, in which we hope that rule of law will prevail and yet are confronted with example after example after example where it feels like what is printed in the law means very little and we can't actually be confident will be enforced if it actually comes down to it. And again, that's not a helpful place to be in terms of overall public confidence. We want to be able to look at what the law is, have someone tell us what the law is, and have confidence that if we break that law, we're going to find ourselves subject to some sort of punishment or some sort of penalty, some sort of correction, with, of course, the goal being to bring us back into alignment with where we need to be for society. But every time we see a law essentially get thrown out because it turns out that law was never valid anyway, I feel my own confidence in all of the other laws become just a little bit diminished. Because, well, okay, well, what about the other laws? Which other laws do we have here that you and I think are legitimate, that you and I think are real, and we probably should obey? But if push comes to shove, maybe we go to court and maybe it turns out that law was never supposed to be there anyway. Does that make people more likely to try their luck and defy the law? A reasonable person might ask themselves. And again, going back to what I just said previously, that's not necessarily what happened in this case, but it's that public perception that I spend a long time grappling with. If you're just joining us, cost of living and gas prices seem to be the topic of the day being discussed on the provincial scene. We, of course, have the new Pacific Link pipeline that Prime Minister Mark Carney announced has been declared a project of national interest. This was at a press conference earlier today. The Prime Minister appearing beside Alberta Premier Danielle Smith. You have folks wearing high-vis clothing and hard hats and equipment in the background.
24: Over time, the way we built became weighed down by well-intentioned but arduous and often duplicative regulatory processes.
0: Hear that? Hear that? Weighed down by well-intentioned and yet perhaps not very efficient, not very well-functioning government regulation. And that's a critique that's been leveled by the Conservatives at the Trudeau Liberals especially for years and years. And the Prime Minister is once again acknowledging it.
24: And to build at scale and speed again, we have to do things differently. Our government was elected to change things, to build Canada strong, and we're doing just that. Let's be clear. Canada will remain a country of high standards, but high standards do not require slow decisions. They require a focused government, a government that gets all the information that it needs from all stakeholders and shares it immediately with all those who need it, including all stakeholders, and then sets the right conditions to build effectively, sustainably, and inclusively. Investors should know that when Canadians want something built, Canada will get it built. In a more volatile, dangerous, and divided world, speed, certainty, and predictability are competitive advantages.
0: And again, one of the things that you'll hear me say over and over again, one of the things they literally teach first-year economics students is business runs on borrowed money, all of it. That means that a key cost in any business venture, without exception, is time. How long does it take? How many interest payments are you going to make on that loan that you use to pay your architects, your engineers to do drawings for you months or years ago before you get to that point where the government looks them over and says, these look good. You're allowed to build it now. You get those permits, those many permits issued, especially if we're talking about something like a pipeline. Time is literally money, which means that if we find a way to say yes faster to a process that we were always going to say yes to, that always was a good process, we literally save money for the applicant, meaning that that project can be built more efficiently, more cheaply, and that those either profits can go to the shareholders, be they Canadian or otherwise, or the prices can be lower, all else equal, for the customers. It helps everyone. Wasted time due to bureaucracy is waste that you and I just sort of fire into the void and never get back. So while we don't want to compromise the outcome of our decision-making process, we don't want to do this fast, get it wrong, and accidentally say yes when the answer should be no, or do it fast, get it wrong, and say no when the answer should have been yes. The idea is that the outcomes can't change. They need to be reliable. But if we can make them faster, that's money in your pocket. That's money in my pocket. That is money for everyone spread through the system. That needs to be a goal. It should be a goal. I'm reassured to hear the emphasis on that.
24: That's why, right after we were elected, our government proposed and Parliament passed the Building Canada Act. This legislation enables the federal government to streamline approval processes for major projects that are determined to be in the nation's interest. And to make that determination, we consider five factors. Whether the project strengthens Canada's autonomy, our resilience, and our security.
0: Number one, and that's basically the trade war condition is what I would call it. I'd call it the Donald Trump factor as well. That will be easily met in any number of natural resource cases, especially when it has to do with Canada not having its own self-contained sovereign pipeline network. We borrow the American one we always have. If we want it to be truly independent, we have to build our own, and it's going to be very expensive.
24: Whether it has clear economic benefits for Canadians, whether the project has a high likelihood of being completed, whether it contributes to Canada's clean growth.
0: Did he say has a high likelihood of being completed? So it doesn't even have to be for sure. Oh, that one was fine. It almost got completed. That maybe we should rethink that condition.
24: And climate goals.
0: Oh, I see. We don't want to put it on the list if it's not going to go forward. Maybe I read that wrong. My apologies if so.
24: And whether the project advances the interests of Indigenous peoples.
0: Ah, that's an interesting one, a sensitive one, especially in BC politics lately.
24: Last November, Premier Smith and I signed an MOU to unlock the full potential of Alberta's energy, both clean and conventional. And at the center of this agreement is a new bitumen pipeline to the West Coast.
0: Bitumen, I guess the industry calls it heavy synthetic, so I have learned to call it heavy synthetic. I've heard it called diluted bitumen. Yes, it's the same substance, but we also shouldn't be under any illusions about it being some sort of foreign or alien substance that is similar from other heavy blends that are produced and distributed elsewhere in the world. The difference is not that huge between what we produce and, say, another heavy producer like Venezuela or similar would produce.
24: In July, the Premier and I announced that Canada and Alberta would share equal ownership of this project with a meaningful stake reserved for Indigenous peoples. Pembina, Thank you, Scott. Came on board as a private sector investor and a contributor of its immense expertise. Project development will be led by Trans Mountain, the company that just built the largest oil pipeline to Canada's west coast. With this historic partnership between governments, the private sector, Indigenous peoples, our government began immediately to undertake consultations to determine whether this project merited being listed under the Build Canada Act by today. Over the past 3 months, the Major Projects Office has received more than 100 submissions from Indigenous rights holders and conducted rigorous consultations with more than 130 Indigenous communities near or along the potential routes in Alberta and BC, as well as with federal departments and with the government of British Columbia. Today, we're ready to move forward for Albertans, for Canadians. And I'm proud to announce that the Government of Canada is officially listing the West Coast Pipeline, now known as Pacific Link, as a project of national interest.
2: Oh, yeah.
24: There we go. On time.
0: And that, oh yeah, and that laugh that you hear is Alberta Premier Danielle Smith, who is flanking the Prime Minister at this morning's announcement. And you and I would be remiss if we were to forget, 18 days from now, October 19th, that's when Albertans go to the polls and have the question on the question, so to speak, in terms of a referendum that could lead to another question on separation from Canada. And if you're monitoring Alberta political communications these days, they're talking all about, oh, don't forget to vote for option one, and option one means this, and option this means that, and they're in. I'm not going to get into that because you and I don't actually have to mark that ballot, so we don't care what option one or option whatever is. The issue is that while the outcome of the referendum question in Alberta, now 18 days away, won't necessarily cause Alberta to separate from Canada, it opens the door to a further process that could lead to such discussions. And that distinction itself is becoming a point of contention. Some people are saying, oh yeah, vote to open the door. It doesn't mean you have to separate, but it means you can show Ottawa that you're serious. And others saying, no, don't open the door for something that you're not prepared to do. That's just like separating. Who's right? Oh, it's politics, which means that usually the best we can do is just hear the arguments and do our best to make up their own mind. But quite thankfully, I don't have to make that decision, and neither do you. So that'll be, or most of you at least, within the sound of my voice. That'll be a question for the people of Alberta to make, now 18 days away. But if you're an Albertan and you've been feeling like you haven't been treated very well by Confederation recently, and maybe you haven't. You know, you just heard the Prime Minister admit that for too long, well-meaning regulation was overly cumbersome and overly restrictive, and that's why they're changing things. Maybe you're feeling like staying part of Confederation is a better deal than you thought right now. I suspect that's the hope that Ottawa has by staging today's press conference. We'll take a quick break and have more after this.
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0: Well, there's a lot of folks having a lot of big feelings out there in the BC provincial election campaign, to say nothing of the folks who in many cases had their municipal campaigns turned upside down. By the way, we're now 16 days away from the municipal vote on October the 17th, 7 days after that, the provincial vote on October the 24th. And then I don't even know what we're all going to do after that. As far as I can tell, there's going to be an election desert by as long as what, 3 years, 4 years? And how are we staging these in future with respect to municipal election timing and provincial election timing? Are we going to have elections a week apart 4 years from now as well? Or are we going to move one of those elections, whether it's municipal, whether it's provincial? I suppose there could be an early election, especially if there's a close result provincially. I can't rule that out at this point. And given the circumstances that you and I have found ourselves in here in British Columbia in the past, I wouldn't even consider it to be unlikely if some bizarre, comical set of circumstances is rained down upon us as if punishment for some sort of transgression against a higher power. I don't know how to explain all the stuff we've been through either. You have to admit, British Columbia politics is bonkers at the best of times. And you and I, sadly, do not find ourselves in the best of times that have existed. BC Premier David Eby earlier today calling people brother.
15: You're doing a great job. But, looks amazing. I appreciate that, brother. Thank you.
0: I don't know. Maybe it works. Maybe it doesn't. He didn't do this once. It was twice.
15: Suck it up. They just take it. We cut the carbon tax. Thanks, brother.
0: Brother. I don't know. Does that work? Maybe I should start doing that. Just like unironically start saying brother. Like, brother, I appeal to you in the commentary that we'll do this. No, I don't know. I don't know if we can actually do that. Oh. On the show, before we had our one-day break yesterday for Truth and Reconciliation Day on Tuesday, some of you may recall, I played a CTV news story in which Rob Buffum was reporting, and at that point, it was believed that OneBC would not be running candidates against eight different conservative ridings that are currently held by incumbents to, among other things, not split the vote. And I suspect that OneBC had hoped that I don't know, generosity, act of good faith, whatnot, would be returned in kind. And as you and I know, that is not necessarily what is perceived to have happened, because over the past couple of days we saw one, Carson Binda, who is a very frequent voice on these airwaves on this program with his role at the Canadian Taxpayers Federation. He was named by the BC Conservative Party as the candidate for Vancouver Quilchena. That's the riding that Dallas Brody is in, leader of 1BC. And I don't want to say she's mad about that, but she did post this yesterday, and it certainly caught my attention.
1: Hi, everybody. Dallas Brody here. As you know, 1BC is here to optimize the conservative movement in British.
0: Is that what we are? We being them, is that what they are? To optimize the conservative movement.
1: British Columbia. We had unilaterally acted in good faith with the BC Conservative Party to stand down when facing good conservatives in tight ridings. However, not only was this good faith action not reciprocated, but the BC Conservatives have interpreted our unilateral stand down as weakness on our part.
0: Okay, a couple of things. I really don't know what I think of those guitar riffs, given the substance of what we just heard. Like, interp,

0: only was this good faith action not...
1: It's like 80s guitar riff metal.
0: Reciprocated.
1: Not metal.
0: But the BC Conservatives have interpreted our unilateral stand down as weakness on our part. This is a bad move by them. As a result, OneBC will now be running candidates in two ridings that we had agreed to stand down in. The first one is...
1: Why only two? What, wasn't there eight that we were going to stand down in early? Now, I don't want to suggest anybody's having problems getting candidates, but I don't know. If you're giving them eight free ridings and suddenly they do something you don't like, you're, okay, fine, we're going to take two of those back. What about the other six? Can you not find people in the other six?
0: The riding of North Island, which is a seat currently held by Anna Kindy. And the second one is the riding of Kelowna Centre, currently held by Christina Loewen. We have excellent candidates ready to go in both these ridings, and we believe they will be victorious. The BC Conservative Party needs to learn to respect the goodwill of the citizens of British Columbia.
1: I'm sorry, the soundtrack just makes it weird. It can't just be me.
0: They are going to hurt British Columbia with its culture of corruption and backroom dealing. Any further shenanigans by the BC Conservatives will be met with a full removal of all goodwill by OneBC.
1: Attention! Full removal of all goodwill by OneBC.
0: Well, you know me. I always tell the truth. I have worked hard to act with integrity and in the best interest of all of you in the way OneBC can...
1: Somebody just texted me and said Maverick is going to buzz the tower. And I thought, oh my God. No, it isn't. Is that? No, it's not. It's different, but it has that feeling.
0: Ducks itself. If the Conservatives ever adopt this position, we remain open and happy to work in tandem to guarantee the defeat of the NDP. But if that's not a priority for the Conservative Party, then I guess we are at an impasse. Keep the faith. Vote OneBC.
1: Oh, there we go. The music swells. The graphic plays. And make sure to put in the newspaper that we're not mad. But there will be a full removal of goodwill if this happens again. I don't know. So anyway, Carson Binda, Vancouver Cool Chain, by the way, one of the easiest ridings in the province to call for flipping blue on the vote. And I can't really think of one that's easier. Now, that doesn't mean that I can't rule out some cosmically unlikely set of circumstances that might see something else happen in that riding. But, you know, with 1BC reacting the way that they did, I would question how confident they are that they will retain that riding, that they would need to threaten the removal of all goodwill after withdrawing the no compete, whatever it was, because they said that we engaged unilaterally in good faith. Okay, but it sounds like you're disappointed that it wasn't reciprocated, but if you were unilateral, why would you necessarily expect it to be reciprocated? Anyway, so that's where we stand right now. I wanted to add that to the record because one of the ridings was on the South Island in terms of Anna Kindy with the North Vancouver Island riding. At least that's what I heard. And whether or not that changes the outcome remains to be seen. But Carson Binda, who we have on the program quite frequently, is standing to be the Conservative MLA in the riding of Vancouver-Quilchena, and that is the riding that is currently held by Dallas Brody, one-time BC Conservative, who, of course, was removed from the party, who went on to, among other things, found 1BC and currently serves as the party's leader. So, yeah, I think I know what's going to happen in that case, but like I keep saying on the program, you and I, we can have expectations, we can make forecasts, we can do projections, but ultimately it's going to be the electorate that teaches us what matters and teaches us what factors are and are not important, rather than us trying to impose our beliefs and our expectations on the electorate. And we are only 23 days away from the provincial vote. Quick break, more after this.
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12: All right, back on the air. And again, gas prices, cost of living, and dare I suggest that there might be overt attempts made to humanize some of the candidates who are currently standing for election in the provincial election. Of course, well, I guess humanizing a candidate is always something we want to do. And to be clear, candidates are absolutely human beings. So all the frailties and fallibilities that you or I might have, even though they play that role, that I would argue that all of us demand from them, whether we realize it or not. And it doesn't always produce the consequences that we like. But it's always interesting to see how much of a person they will reveal to themselves while trying to make the voters feel like they're one of them. Like David Eby earlier today, saying thanks, brother.
13: We cut the carbon tax. The prices stayed high. The federal government cuts the excise tax. The prices stay high. We're committing to cut 10 cents of provincial tax on gases.
12: Wait, did I go too far? Let's rewind.
13: Suck it up. They just take it. We cut the carbon tax. Thanks, brother.
12: So there we go, brother. And then also, you know, we can self-identify as a minivan driver.
13: Out of nowhere, which means 30 cents a liter for drivers. It means $20 a fill-up for, and I don't know if you can see the fine print on that thing, for the average minivan driver, which matters very much to me.
12: He just turned and he pointed at the sign with the blue shield and the orange ribbon that says saves up to $20 per tank, and he's got fine print underneath it.
13: He is a minivan driver.
12: And oh, did you hear that? With me as a minivan driver, the premier says, inviting us into his life and making us feel special.
13: For the average minivan driver, which matters very much to me as a minivan driver and all the minivan drivers out there, but it's $20 an average fill-up for your average vehicle in British Columbia.
12: You know what? David Eby says he's a minivan driver, and I just sort of quietly nod to myself. I'm like, yeah, I thought so.
13: But even more important for those truck drivers, they're driving around the goods that we need every day. savings of hundreds of dollars for long-haul truck drivers in just one.
12: It's probably really sensible.
14: Thank you. My follow-up to you is, as you have mentioned, this 10-cent tax suspension, if elected, when it will be implemented, the timeline, how long, and is this a temporary relief or you intend to make it permanent?
13: No, it's a temporary measure to respond to the escalated gas prices because of Trump's actions, and also.
12: But I thought it was because of the oil companies. I thought there was no reason for this markup in part.
13: You know, my deep anxiety that we are going to see a diesel export ban from the White House with unpredictable consequences for British Columbians and for Canadians. Having the gas tax reduction provides relief as soon as we can. As soon as we get it, we don't need legislation. We can issue the order. We can do it.
12: He could technically do that now. I know. Adam, caretaker principle. Yeah, since when do we abide by principles around here?
13: But the tools for the regulator to be able to crack down on gouging by the oil and gas companies, that will require legislation, and we'll do that.
12: I know what you're thinking. How much better would this be if it had 80s-style guitar underneath it, like the 1BC thing did?
13: Dad will introduce that right away.
15: And no? We'll go to Cecilia from City News.
16: Hi, Mr. Eby. British Columbians have been complaining about gas prices for months, if not before the Iran war. What was stopping your government from, when you were premier, from introducing these tax cuts and price guards? Why are you choosing to introduce them now?
12: David Eby's facial expression immediately changes when that person says that, and it's amazing to watch.
13: It would be incorrect to say that we haven't taken action on gas prices. One of our first actions as government was to cut the carbon tax in its entirety, a $2 billion hit to the provincial treasury, a tax cut to British Columbians struggling with the cost of everyday life. And British Columbians would be right to say, thanks for doing that, but man, we
12: British Columbians would be right to say, thanks for doing that. Oh, would we? Thank you for giving us permission to thank you.
13: I didn't really feel it because it got immediately absorbed by the oil and gas companies. The prices are higher now than they were before the carbon tax. And so that's why the regulation piece is so important. That's why it's such a crucial piece here. But the other piece is we empowered the Utilities Commission to go out and say, look, a lot of people are worried we're getting gouged here, but let's collect some evidence. Let's not go on vibes. Let's actually find out what these companies are doing.
12: This is new ground for the NDP, by the way. We're not going off of vibes. We're going to actually find out what these companies are doing before we threaten them with regulation.
13: And so the Utilities Commission went out and they demanded the information from the oil and gas companies, from the refiners. How much do you pay? What are your costs? What are you paying for a barrel of oil? Retailers, what are you paying at the pump to be able to fill up your tanks to sell to consumers? And they put all the math together and they found this 20-cent markup on refiners since the start of the Iran war.
12: I feel like there's a quantity that should be attached to that because I really doubt that it was always 20% at the margin. So I don't know if they're talking about an aggregate or an average. I don't know over what quantities that would be. And I also don't know if some filling stations have larger markups due to various geographic constraints than others do. So for him to just give us one number that the BCUC purportedly found when looking at British Columbia gas stations in general, it would be a mistake for you and I to assume that 20% number holds at every gas station and has held for the entire period. What we're seeing down there is all of it averaged together, location, time, etc. I suspect the actual data set is a lot messier than that.
13: And they found other unexplained charges through this work. So by empowering them to do this work, we know it's not just vibes. We know it's just like, man, look at those profits from the oil and gas companies. I wonder where they're coming from.
12: Okay.
13: We know with certainty where they're coming from. They're coming from British Columbians.
12: They're coming from nowhere. They're inexplicable. See, that's the other problem with the narrative that he's trying to build today. And I know I'm being critical of him, which is my job. And I appreciate that he's actually bringing this back to domestic policy, which is a good thing. But he just spent 20 minutes telling us that there's this mysterious, unexplained margin. And now he's saying, we know exactly what that margin is. Stand back and be in awe as I explain the thing that I have just spent 20 minutes telling you is unexplainable.
13: Paying too much for gas for no reason.
12: For no reason at all. The reason is there's no reason. Checkmate.
13: And we're going to be the ones to step in and say...
12: And because we know there's no reason, we're going to make the companies make different business decisions.
13: Enough is enough.
12: Enough is enough.
16: on the subject of affordability, in the last election, you promised British Columbians up to $1,000 of grocery rebate. That never ended up happening. How can voters be sure that whatever you're promising now will come to fruition?
13: Yeah, we...
12: Hold on. Texter writes, I don't think he said 20%. I'm pretty sure he said 20 cents. My profound apologies if I have misspoken. You're right, actually. I do think he said 20 cents per liter. But again, that I presume is an average of them taking maybe margins that were bigger than 20 cents at some gas stations for some periods of time and then adding them together with margins that were smaller than 20% at other gas stations at other times or even the same gas station at other times. Like, hypothetically, the margin would be changing constantly. It would be different things or it would be different quantities in different locations at the same time. And it would be different quantities at different times at the same location. So the actual data set would be very complicated and actually quite interesting to watch or to play around with in terms of analysis. But we're hearing a sort of, if you crush it all together, here's the average. And the BCUC is going to step in and going to say, we know that there's no reason for this, so the time's up. Like, I don't even know what they're going to say. The BCUC is filled with grown-ups who actually have to make numbers add up while they do their jobs, which is not like a lot of politicians in terms of messaging at these press conferences. So I still have no idea how the British Columbia Utilities Commission, as an actual instrument of state, would intervene to enforce what the premier seems to be intimating it might enforce based on his understanding.
13: We made a difficult decision in changing circumstances to eliminate the carbon tax and not come back to British Columbians. The carbon tax was supposed to be a revenue neutral tax for government, that when we got rid of the carbon tax, we would raise other taxes so that it was revenue neutral for government. We didn't do that. That $2 billion was passed on directly to British Columbians. And today we're talking about why British Columbians didn't feel it, because that was absorbed. That tax cut in significant part was absorbed almost $1 billion a year in new charges from refiners just since the start of the Iran war. And so we're going to ensure that we're protecting British Columbians. We're going to ensure that we are setting firm rules just like they do in the East.
12: Just like they do in the East, he says, and he holds up his head that he stretches it towards part of the screen. And this, at this moment, ladies and gentlemen, the premier has just revealed his orientation in space with respect to cardinal directions, even though you and I are looking at him on a screen.
13: Consumers out there, they don't see the long weekend gas gouge that we're very...
12: Oh, I'm sorry. Is there no long weekend gas gouge in Ontario? Because that would probably surprise the hell out of people in Ontario who don't like gas stations either.
13: We're used to here in British Columbia because they have regulated gas prices.
12: What?
13: We're going to ensure stability for gas prices, predictability, and transparency. These are pieces...
12: You can mandate stable prices. You cannot mandate stable prices and quantities. What often happens in real markets where governments try to exert price controls is the government says you have to trade with each other at this price, and you'll have somebody saying, well, I'd just rather trade nothing then because I lose money at that price, and I'd rather not lose money than lose money. So I'll say thanks, but no thanks. Maybe I'll trade later. And you have shortages. You have constrained quantities that go out. That's what happens in the real world. When government tries to mandate price controls, they get the price they want. The way the market adapts to it is quantities shift. And that often, not always, but often results in shortages where nobody gets anything in order for the price mandate to work. Is that what we want here in BC? Probably not. Will we get that here in BC? I'm really skeptical that this will actually be enforced in the way that he's pitching it. But again, I can't prove that in the next 23 days, so it's entirely possible that we'll just have to trust on the election campaign and then be disappointed later, like we did with the grocery rebate. We'll take a quick break and have more right after this.
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12: So while the government can absolutely cut taxes on gasoline, has been called on to cut taxes on gasoline, David Eby pledging that there will be a 10% cut on gasoline. Whether or not the government can use the BC Utilities Commission to make incursions in the market to remove what David Eby contends is a 20 cent margin that has no reason for existing, although it must have a reason for existing. The reasons are probably just too complicated for you and I to get our heads around. And also the fact that it would likely be different sizes in different locations at different times, et cetera, et cetera. How does the BCUC address that? Are they going to perform incursions with rack prices at the wholesale level? Are they going to say, no, wholesaler, you're not allowed to sell this gasoline to this chain for this price. We're going to force you to sell it at this price. You can do that, but the way the market accommodates when you mandate through legislation certain prices is the quantities change. You'll have transactions that would have gone through with prices that both sides agreed on. I consent. Oh, aren't you forgetting someone? That's right. The government says you're not allowed to trade things with other people at that price because it's too high or too low. Okay, the transaction just isn't going to happen. Is that what you wanted? Are you comfortable with that? Maybe, but you need to be aware of the consequences of trying to perform that sort of incursion and get the outcome that you're hoping for.
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28: Thank you. Mr. Eby, can you tell us how much this will cost the provincial treasury, this 10 cents cut, and what is your plan to offset this lost revenue?
13: Yeah, it's the cost is about $250 million. And the full costing of our commitments to British Columbians will be delivering all of that information to British Columbians through the campaign.
12: But we don't know yet. We didn't just come up with this today, even though there's a guy holding a sign behind me instead of it being up on some sort of an easel.
13: But I'm going to assure British Columbians of one thing.
12: Guy's doing a good job holding up the sign, by the way. We're 38 minutes in right now, and if I was holding up that sign, my arms would be pretty tired.
13: That we will not be paying for this commitment
12: Imagine the pressure. Must hold on, sign.
13: Or balancing the budget on the backs of everyday British Columbians, like the Conservatives to cuts to education, like the Conservatives planned cuts to healthcare. We're going to ensure that British Columbians are protected in this time. And that's what today's announcement's about, protecting you from oil and gas companies who see a chance to take advantage here of you and your family, protecting you, making sure that you're supported through this time with some of the lowest taxes in Canada. In fact, the lowest income taxes for working families in the entire country. That's what we're about, and that's what we're going to continue to deliver for British Columbians.
28: Mr. Meeby, transnational repression and the extortion and other threats, public safety has been a major issue during the last 2 years. And recently, Prime Minister Mark Carney, during an interview in the U.S., said that he cannot guarantee that India will not be involved in any kind of these kind of activities.
12: Interesting.
28: So do you think that until we get proper assurance that a guarantee that India or any foreign entity will not be involved in this, we should move forward with the trade deal because Indian Prime Minister is visiting in December? And what's your stand on this?
13: Yeah, these are really challenging times for British Columbians on a number of different fronts. I'll say on the public safety side, how much I appreciate that we were able to pull people together with the extortion task force, RCMP, Surrey Police, local government, provincial government, federal government, all of us working together to crack down on extortion through deportations, through arrests, through international investigations, including with the United States. And in August, we hit a remarkable milestone, which was no complaints of extortion threats or shootings in August, for the month of August.
12: There we go. Isn't that grim? Vision zero. A whole month with no complaints of extortion or shootings. And yet, that's the metric that we hear the Premier volunteering at a press conference with respect to that issue. I want to fast forward a little bit. Rob Buffum with CTV.
0: Oh, hi. Thanks for taking my question. Mr. Eby, my first question is, during the last election campaign, which was under 2 years ago, your signature promise was this $1,000 grocery rebate.
12: I might recall something about that.
0: British Columbians, shortly after the election, you broke that promise and canceled that rebate, justifying that on the basis of Donald Trump and the economic headwinds that were coming with him. You've called this snap election justified on the basis of Donald Trump. So why should voters believe that you won't break this promise you're making today for what amounts to $1,100 savings for a family in Surrey?
12: It's a great question. Really, you're going to use the British Columbia Utilities Commission to fix gas prices somehow, but you haven't been able to do that up until this point? Really?
13: Yeah, Rob, I want to be really clear about this. We made what was probably the single largest tax cut for British Columbians in provincial history, a $2 billion tax cut by eliminating the carbon tax. And we made the decision not to go back to British Columbians, not to put the PST back on electricity, not to go back and recover those charges from British Columbians, because the carbon tax was supposed to be a revenue-neutral tax.
12: That is legit. And the NDP could have done that. I would have criticized them. Others would have criticized them, of course. And they didn't, at least not yet.
13: And that was a significant decision. It was significant for the provincial treasury. Circumstances changed. We needed to support British Columbians. And that was the decision that we made, to support them with the cost of fuel, support them with the cost of industry, and support them with things like the cost of heating. And today, it's the same thing. You know, we've got a massive threat on the horizon that I don't think is fully registered yet for British Columbians or Canadians, what it would mean if Trump decides to restrict exports of diesel.
12: It's really, really bad. And I know that I get it. Oh, Adam, you're being dramatic. No, it's really, really bad if Trump does it. And I'm honestly not sure. In a rational world of yesteryear, I would say it's not a credible threat because the damage would be so huge to both sides. The problem is that based on the president and his recent history of making decisions and the enormous consequences of those decisions, like involving military conflict with Iran, among other things, it's tough to say whether or not Trump will actually do it.
13: In terms of impacts on British Columbians, I know I don't fully understand the full ramifications of what that will mean for Canadians, but I do know that British Columbians need us not just to reduce the tax and hope that the oil companies do the right thing, because we've done that before. And now we have a 20-cent markup on refining that there's no explanation for.
12: Oh, again, that's an interpretation, but I guess he's just going to keep repeating it.
13: That's costing families almost $1 billion a year in British Columbia. And so we're going to stand up strong. We're going to tell the oil and gas companies, look, British Columbians need your products. They help drive our economy. They're necessary, but we will not allow the gouging to continue. And our expectation is, at this time, that all Canadians, including the oil and gas companies, support our country, support our people, don't take advantage during this time, and understand that our futures are all linked. Unfortunately, we're going to have to do that by law. We're going to have to set out the law that requires them to fully disclose all their costs and ensure that they are not gouging British Columbians.
12: So are we going to legislate profit margins now? Like, what the problem is that what he is saying, and people who are actually involved with the industry, involved with business, they know how unwieldy and how impractical what he's suggesting actually is. But I have no idea how you could meaningfully monitor that and compute the information fast enough to perform incursions in a timely enough fashion to actually regulate that market. Like, it's too complicated. There's too many moving parts. And the government, with no offense intended, is not capable of processing that information or acting fast enough to manage it. It's just not.
13: Anything other than that, in terms of a tax cut, would just be a gift to the oil.
12: Like, what are we talking about, the cost of the gas from the refiners in Alberta? Like, does he know that the gas that comes out of the Trans Mountain pipeline into barges in Burrard Inlet and then gets shipped over here to the island where it gets loaded into trucks and driven down over the Malahat? Does he know that a lot of that gasoline is actually produced by refiners in Alberta? Is the BC Utilities Commission going to say, dear Alberta gasoline refinery, you are not allowed to sell gas at that price because we deem it to be unfair? I don't understand how, even if we look at the BC Utilities Commission here, given the interconnected interprovincial nature of our fossil fuel production and distribution and consumption, how the BCUC really could manage that. Yeah, maybe I'm just reading too much into this and trying to actually make sense of a policy that's more slogan than substance. But I just don't understand how he expects to do that.
13: And gas companies. So we're going to cut the tax, and we're going to make sure that that tax cut actually reaches the pockets of British Columbians.
12: Somehow.
13: A savings of $20 per fill-up for the average vehicle.
27: And Rob, do you have a follow-up?
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12: 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I need to stop doing that, so I'll take a quick break. News is next.
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9: From the National Newsroom of the Canadian Press, I'm Rob Westgate. Canada and the U.S. remain divided on several trade issues after their top trade officials met during the G20 gathering in Milwaukee. U.S. Trade Representative Jameson Greer says discussions with Canada are ongoing.
10: We certainly have technical talks with the Canadians. The reality is there are a handful of outstanding issues that are quite difficult to resolve.
9: Greer says Washington is open to a deal but does not expect tariffs to fall to zero, while International Trade Minister Maninder Sidhu says he raised Canada-U.S. trade and World Trade Organization reform with Greer. One of the Bank of Canada's top officials says monetary policymakers are struggling to find new ways to address persistent housing affordability challenges. Carolyn Rogers, the bank's senior deputy governor, says its key interest rate is too blunt a tool to fix the problem by itself, noting that lower rates fuel rising prices while higher borrowing costs box out prospective buyers. She points to recent declines in home prices as offering some buyers in certain markets a little bit of relief, but she cautions that prolonged declines in value could slow the pace of new construction. The Saskatchewan government and Bell Canada say work is ramping up on the company's mega AI data center outside of Regina. The $1.7 billion, 300-megawatt site is set to be one of the country's largest data facilities, and Bell has plans to quadruple the size. Saskatchewan's Crown Investments Minister Jeremy Harrison says it could support 500 permanent jobs at the site, plus up to 3,000 off-site and community jobs.
11: The relocation of the Bell AI Fabric headquarters to Regina really is something that I think is going to be of enormous importance as we move forward in building a AI and data ecosystem in this province.
9: The center has met with public pushback, including protesters and critics worried about how the mega project will affect the environment and the electricity grid. Manitoba's infrastructure minister says the province has sent out $20 million in relief for those affected by severe flooding this past June and July. Lisa Naylor says more than 2,400 applications for help were received from residents and businesses. Overland flooding washed out roads and damaged buildings, including the western city of Dauphin and the town of Swan River. The update came as Conservative MLA Rick Wowchuk announced that some of his constituents still don't have any power at their home and cannot afford to replace their electrical panels. And finally, a passenger who helped thwart the attempted downing of a Fly Dubai flight over the Middle East says it was all thanks to the Canadian-made TV series Mayday. Executive producer Alex Bistrom says it was rewarding to hear the series linked to a happy ending for more than 170 passengers. Bistrom says the pilot's quick thinking, unlocking the cockpit door, even as the accused co-pilot was stabbing him, allowed others to intervene and take control of the Boeing 737. This is the Canadian Press. In sports, making his debut in Columbus, Matthew Knies had two goals and an assist as the Blue Jackets beat the Buffalo Sabres 6-3 for the team's first season-opening victory in 5 years. Nyes, acquired from Toronto on Monday, became the first Columbus player to score twice in his Blue Jackets debut. Elsewhere in the NHL, the Calgary Flames got doused by the Seattle Kraken, opening their final season at the Saddle Dome on a losing note, 6-1 the final. The old barn will be demoed at the end of the season. And the Vancouver Canucks won a high-scoring affair. It was a 9-7 decision over the Edmonton Oilers. And finally, in the NBA, the Toronto Raptors making a move, signing guard Jamal Shedd to a multi-year contract extension. Now, terms were not disclosed, but Shedd's agent retweeted an ESPN report of the deal that said the extension was worth $24 million U.S. over 3 years. From the Canadian Press, I'm Rob Westgate.
12: A new study finds that most car companion apps share driver data with outside companies, which raises privacy concerns. Scott Carr has more.
13: Researchers from Northeastern University and Consumer Reports tested 30 apps and found 28 of them shared data with advertising or analytics firms. 7 of the apps shared identifying information, including names, vehicle identification numbers, and precise locations. Among the companies receiving the data were Amazon, Google, Meta, and Microsoft, with several Tesla and GM vehicles among those linked to the most outside firms. The researchers say drivers may just have to choose between protecting their privacy and keeping certain connected auto features.
12: The Pentagon says hackers stole records connected to millions of service members and employees. Turns out the hack went on for months. The names, ages, sex, race, and social security numbers of 2.8 million people were compromised. And WhatsApp adding parental control so adults can keep track of what their kids are saying. Tech Report, I'm Mark Mayfield.
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15: There was, or were, I should say, some tense moments also on the campaign trail this morning while David Eby was at the gas station doing the press conference with the person holding the sign behind him saying saves up to $20 per tank with his Blue Shield NDP logo, which is an interesting choice of color with the orange ribbon across it. Rob Buffum from CTV also had a chance to put to Premier Eby some comments that had been made by former BC Liberal Premier Christy Clark, and exactly how Clark was treated once upon a time while she was a outspoken advocate for expanding British Columbia's liquefied natural gas terminal capacity. And while there has since been a clarification made on some comments that were alleged, I'm just going to let the entire exchange play out. So this is CTV's Rob Buffum and Premier David Eby at the press conference earlier today.
16: Or not last week, it feels like last week, earlier this week regarding LNG, where there was discussions about who took credit for advancing the industry and specifically LNG Canada Phase 2. Christy Clark had told CTV in that context that both John Horgan and yourself had, with respect to her ambitions or the way she framed the potential for LNG, in that context, you had called her a dumb woman. We've spoken to Christy Clark today.
15: And now there's a huge eyebrows raised, eyes very wide at David Eby right there, intimating surprise, perhaps suggesting that he has no memory of any such comments being made.
16: She has clarified that you did not specifically call her a dumb woman, but she said that both you and John Horgan.
15: And Eby noticeably audibly sighs here, and he shakes his head before the question's even done. And that's important context that I want all of you to know, out of fairness to David Eby.
16: When you were talking to her, you talked down to her and ridiculed her in this context as though she was a dumb woman. What's your reaction?
17: I mean, I'll say this. That is completely false. That is a lie.
15: I will also say that I've watched all of these public figures for many years in many press conferences, many sharp words flying back and forth. I have never heard David Eby call anyone a dumb woman. I've never heard him say those two words together, for the record. If anybody can point to any contrary evidence, I'd happily add it to the conversation, but I have no recollection of that ever happening, not only with respect to Christy Clark, but also anybody else.
17: You know, I worked with Christy Clark, I guess, in a sense, across the aisle. We agreed on some things. We disagreed on other things. But wow. I mean, what am I going to say to that? Just because I disagreed with her putting people's homes on the international market, destroying our housing market, just because I disagreed with her lowering our standards to try to attract natural gas companies instead of holding to a high standard, a high commitment around partnership with First Nations, local communities, and environmental emissions, other things. Just because I disagreed with all of those things that she did to our province, just because I watched as she promised over 4 years that she would deliver LNG and never delivered a single facility, I would never, ever use those words to describe her or any other female politician or any person in my life. And I am disturbed that she is stooping to this, but no surprise from the Conservative campaign. No surprise from a campaign that has lowered the standard of politics in our province to depths we have never seen before, to the point that with 4 leaders in 10 months, the fact that there's a guy that says we're now willing to stand up to Trump is somehow a massive accomplishment. Let me be blunt. The Conservatives have created chaos. They have brought racism into our legislature. They have cozied up to Trump. They have been the most appalling display of political chaos. And now, for their front person, Christy Clark, who sold out a generation of British Columbians looking for a house, to come out and make up ridiculous stories is a new low. So here we are. And here's what the Conservatives have to offer.
15: Oh, okay. And again, you know, it's the Premier has an army of communications people that are very capable in terms of defending him. But in terms of Adam's lived experience and listening to these people for many, many years, I've never heard him call anyone a dumb woman, ever, period. In any circumstances at all. So when he says, I would never say that, that aligns with my personal experiences. I can't think of any examples of him going there. Don't get me wrong. He's quite, I think he's quite, I don't want to say abrasive, although he can be abrasive, but he will usually go after someone's intent or someone's, lack of standards or something like that. Like you just heard him do. I've never heard him make comments that are akin to the ones that were put to him there. So unless anybody else can find any other examples, but none come to mind for me. What about those Conservatives, though, eh? They're holding a press conference, or they held a press conference earlier today. What did they have to say? What do they have on offer for British Columbians? And what sort of questioning are they facing from members of the press gallery and others? You'll find out right after this.
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15: All right, we're back on the air here at CFAX 1070 as we continue hour four of the program. We are analyzing the various messaging that's being put out into the public sphere by the leaders of British Columbia's main political parties, BC Premier David Eby, taking great care earlier today, and you just heard that before the break, emphasizing that he never said anything like was intimated toward Christy Clark. Although, in terms of David Eby talking down to people, he does that a lot, perhaps more than he means to. But in my experience, at least, there's no gender difference. And I'm not known for rising to the defense of David Eby, but I'll do it where the situation calls for it. So today, from what I have seen, David Eby is very hard on men. He's been hard on others who happen to be women. That does not, in my experience, motivate his commentary. So, you know, I'm not known as being his biggest defender, nor is that my role. But in my experience, if I were to critique the premier on his tone and his tenor in public, I've never noticed any gendered differences that stand out. Although he does have a tendency to talk down to people who oppose him in general, but some of us do. And ultimately, it's up to the electorate to judge how we feel about that. I don't know. Sometimes I feel that we as the electorate are so fickle because we demand people be effective critics, pugnacious, fearless, pugilists with respect to the public sphere while they are leaders of His Majesty's loyal opposition. And then we just sort of expect them to be different people once they become the premier, once they become the prime minister, and then they aren't different people. They're the same people. They're inhabiting a different role, and it's important that they respect that difference and that their behavior is modified accordingly. But, yeah, no, I've never heard EB say that. So if anybody can show me a counterexample, I'd be happy to look at it, as is the case with all of my commentary. I do not know what I do not know, but I can't think of many examples that stand out. Meanwhile, earlier today, the BC Conservatives also held a press conference. I'm just looking here as I want to click the right thing to make sure that I have the appropriate timing here. Yeah, and it was Lauren Dirksen talking about how today is a good day for British Columbians with the designation of the pipeline as a project of national interest, sounding like this.
4: Folks, today is a good day for British Columbia.
15: So this is the other leader. You heard from David Eby. You heard what he's going to say. What does Lauren Dirksen have for us today? Let's listen.
4: Great day for Canada as well. This morning, Prime Minister Mark Carney has designated, of course, a new project, the Pacific Link Pipeline, and this is now a project of national interest. The Conservative Party of British Columbia, of course, welcomes this decision, and we welcome it because the world desperately needs Canadian energy. We welcome it because British Columbia's economy desperately needs a boost, and the events of the last few years have shown just how important this is to be self-sufficient. Wars in the Middle East and the invasion of Ukraine have shaken global energy supplies. Our allies in Europe and Asia are looking for a partner that they can count on, a stable democracy, a country that, of course, respects the rule of law, and a country with resources, the workers, and the know-how to deliver. That country is Canada, and, of course, British Columbia is a gateway to the world. At a time of economic crisis, saying no to nation-building projects is just not just bad policy, it's, of course, un-Canadian. We are one country, and we must support our fellow Canadians in becoming more economically resilient. When the good people of Alberta or Saskatchewan or any of our other fellow Canadians need to get their products to new markets, British Columbia should be helping in every way it can, not standing in the way. That is what it means to be part of Team Canada, of course, and let's talk about what this project can mean for the people of this province. Billions of dollars in investment, thousands of good-paying jobs, and revenue that will build our schools and hospitals in our communities. That is real, and it matters to families who are struggling right now. Now, I know British Columbians care deeply about our coastline. I know British Columbians want to protect our wildlife. So do I. We will do everything we can to protect it, and that is why, as soon as I become Premier, I will call for a working group with Alberta, Ottawa, and First Nations. We will sit together at the same table, and we will make sure that every issue is addressed so that this project is built safely and responsibly. Protecting.
15: Interesting. Don't we already have a working group like that? It's just BC perhaps hasn't been included. I'm not sure.
4: Our coast and building our economy are not opposites. We can and we absolutely must do both. British Columbia deserves a government that will treat energy as an urgent mission. Mark my words, the Conservative Party of British Columbia will always support the projects with the strongest business case for our communities, and we will have a plan. The BC Energy Superpower Plan will get our energy to market. It will double natural gas production by 2032 and triple it by 2035. The era of delay, obstruction, and missed opportunities is over in British Columbia. BC does need strong leadership for very serious times. First, we will cut red tape, faster permitting, faster approvals. And second, we will take BC's case back out to the world as the premier investment destination it deserves to be. We will invite the world's capital to Vancouver. And third, and most importantly, I will mandate that every ministry and agency in our government does what's necessary to meet this target. British Columbia can become an energy superpower with the most responsibly produced resources anywhere in the world. We have everything we need, the resources, the workers, the ports, the partners. What we need now is strong leadership for serious times. It will keep taxes low in this province for our hardworking families. It will fund the social programs that we all rely on. It pays for our new hospitals. It pays for schools. And it will pave our roads and repair our infrastructure.
15: I'm glad that this isn't controversial anymore for any of them to say this. EB's saying it. Lorne Dirksen is saying it. Whoever ends up being the premier, I hope, will say it. We need to pay for all of this somehow. We need business to actually find something that can sell in terms of a product or a service. And we need to have trading partners and international commerce. I think for far too long, we've taken that for granted. We've assumed that business would always find a way and we could just tax it until we had what we needed for everything else. And that's not how things are always going to work, nor was it how things necessarily worked in the past. A renewed sense of importance for the natural resource sector here in BC and elsewhere is a good thing for everyone, but it also raises interesting questions about who are we voting for and what are we getting out of it for each vote. You know, if David Eby is saying, yay, we're pro-pipeline now, and I'm not really sure if he is. He has pledged not to oppose in bad faith the newly named Pacific Link pipeline project. That's part of the prosperity agreement that David Eby doesn't like called a pipeline agreement, even though it included a pipeline. Lauren Dirksen, surely being supportive of the project moving forward. Is there a meaningful distinction between these two parties on this issue? Surely we would imagine that there is. The NDP tries to portray itself as being more environmentally conscious, perhaps more responsible, and maybe it is. But the more subtlety here, the more difficult it is to sort of have a swashbuckling rhetorical battle and make this a ballot box question, bringing us back to the question I keep asking and can't find a satisfying answer for yet. What is the point of all of this, us going to the polls?
4: We will unleash incredible economic growth across every region of this province. The Conservative Party of British Columbia is absolutely ready to deliver that. Thank you, everybody. Thanks for being here.
15: All right, let's go to media Q&A. Often the more interesting part of these press conferences.
5: Thank you. We'll turn it over to the media now, please. One question to accommodate callers in the queue. We'll begin with those in person. Jared Yeager, Sitka Media.
6: Hi. So it was recently announced that Alberta is moving forward with a high-speed rail project from Calgary to Edmonton. There have been calls in BC for not high-speed rail, but just rail here in the Lower Mainland, on Vancouver Island, up to Prince George, as there used to be, and on the Sea to Sky. If you're elected premier, what would you do to bring back rail travel in BC?
4: Transportation is very important. It'll be part of our platform going forward. I will say
15: it will be part of our platform.
4: This, I have been very frustrated with the lack of willingness to have conversation around the corridor that really goes from the Lower Mainland up into 100 Mile and points beyond to Prince George. There's been no commitment from the provincial government to support us in our requirement to keep that line open, but the reality is it'll be part of the platform going forward.
15: I don't know. We always like to portray rail as if it'll be some, I don't want to say panacea, because people who are proponents of it will usually stop you. No, we don't mean that it's a panacea. But when I actually start crunching the numbers and doing the math, I'm figuring, okay, we need to get 10,000 human beings from this part of the map where they live to this part of the map where they work in the morning rush commute. And then we need to get those same 10,000 from where they work back to the other part of the map where they

0: is that you end up just moving where they have to park their cars, even if it's a park and ride, and you still run into the peak volume constraints that we have inherent in these traffic networks of too many cars trying to fit down the same roads at the same time, with the roads themselves not getting much wider. We see this in the West Shore in terms of their traffic debates all the time, whether it's in Langford, whether it's in Colwood. The problem is similar. Say Colwood, for example, Royal Bay, thousands of beautiful homes, by the way, are being built in the former Royal Bay, the gravel pits, as we called it. It's now called Royal Bay. By the way, awesome views, great place to live from what I can tell. But if all of those thousands of cars try to leave that area at the same time every morning, you can imagine how that causes backups. Machosen Road is the lone traffic artery to the north that joins that sprawling, growing development to the rest of the region. And the Latoria Corridor, yes, the terrifying corridor that Langford Council once upon a time talked about an elementary school being built in the middle of, which ended up happening near the intersection of Klahani. Those are the only two major arteries, either to the west or to the north, joining Royal Bay to the rest of the region. Accordingly, there are realistic constraints that we have to put on the number of homes you can build there before the roads that service those areas simply are not big enough for our peak use. And Colwood, by the way, is well aware of this. They've had debates through their transportation committee and other apparatus of how their council works more recently, looking at that cross section. What are we going to do? If we put in a bike lane, we lose this many meters of road surface. How many roads can we put here? What about buses? What about dedicated lanes? And it's these arguments back and forth. What about expropriation, taking a little bit of each person's property on the side of the road to make it a little wider? Now, I'm not saying that's going to happen. What I'm saying is that physical space itself, in terms of road surface, is not something that we're making a whole lot more of, despite increasing developments in terms of the number of units being built, density, et cetera, et cetera. So how do we deal with that? And we don't have clean answers yet. We have imperfect answers. We have attempt to balance these things, but it's all well and good to say that you're going to meet your housing targets, shatter them in point of fact, perhaps, by green lighting thousands of new units to be built in any given area. But if all you've got is a two-lane road in and out, or even a four-lane road in and out, there are real practical constraints that arise when you imagine 5,000 people jumping in their car at the same time in the morning and all trying to use that road at once. It's not going to work. So what do? Do you have light rail? Do you have a ferry? And that's something that's been discussed in Colwood in the past, whether or not there'd be a ferry service going back and forth between Royal Bay and perhaps Ship Point in downtown Victoria, or a similar place, or here in Esquimalt. The economics, though, are somewhat fraught in terms of being people willing to pay what the tickets would need to cost to have a service like that actually pay for itself. And the capital expenditure with building a ferry terminal and maintaining ferries is just huge, by the way. But I know that former Mayor Rob Martin of Colwood has talked about in the past, and he's also had it among the issues that he's pitching to be looked into more carefully if he's reelected in this election. But we have to find a way to get people in and out somewhere. And increasingly, that's becoming the constraint. It's not permitting. It's not time. It's road space. So that's why multimodal transportation is becoming such a hot topic in many of these communities, because from one point of view, we don't like only serving bikes and declaring war on the car, et cetera, et cetera. But if you look at it from the other side, it is literally physically impossible to accommodate the extra cars that we expect to be created. So what do? It's bikes or a bus or nothing. I don't think nothing's an acceptable answer here. So whatever is on offer to the electorate, whatever the politicians come up with, people will at least be able to choose. But saying nothing, doing nothing, I don't think that's an option. Anyway, food for thought. We'll take a quick break. Do more after this.
1: 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Anytime. Absolutely. 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
9: All right, back on the air here at CFAX 1070. We are monitoring the offerings that we have today from the leaders of British Columbia's two main political parties, the NDP, of course, with David Eby, the Conservatives, currently led by Lauren Dirks. And yes, the other parties are important. We don't want to forget the Greens, who I also understand had an announcement today involving their toxic drug policies, as well as a candidate with a name that certainly we recognize from public discussions around that topic in the past. Centre BC, I also think I saw issue a press release earlier with respect to the inclusion of the Pacific Link pipeline as a project of national importance by Prime Minister Mark Carney earlier today. Lauren Dirksen, though, facing questions by the media earlier. And I find that these are among the highest and best use of our time to listen to these questions and answers. Because one, we get a little bit of a preview as to what the reporters across the province are working on today, which I always find is sort of interesting. But two, it gives us a sense of how these leaders think on their feet when they're not on script. Sure, they'll have a sense. If their people are doing a good job prepping them, they'll have a pretty good sense of what types of questions are going to be asked today, what sorts of responses should be given. But you can often learn a lot more about how a leader responds contemporaneously in the moment, perhaps to a question they didn't expect. You can learn more about them there than with just reading a script, or if not a teleprompter, then memorized notes. So we're in Q&A right now with Lauren Dirksen.
10: Radio Canada, Julie Landry.
11: Bonjour. Hi. Bonjour. So you talk about that working group between BC, Ottawa, and First Nations on the Pacific Link pipeline. The big question mark right now, it will be what will happen between where the Trans Mountain pipeline is and the terminal. It will have to go through where people live. And
9: that's the point. Do we have right-of-way, or not right-of-way, but do we have an actual alignment that's been specified? Because that's very sensitive agricultural land in Delta. Much of it is residential. I don't know if the detailing of the route has been done yet, because Roberts Bank Terminal is surely not located in the same place as Burrard Inlet is. That's where the current terminus of the current Trans Mountain is. You'd have to cross, a number of different bodies of water and sensitive agricultural land to get to Roberts Bank, too. I know we have train tracks that do that right now. Is that where the pipeline's going to go?
11: Probably Fraser River. Anyway, a lot of like water. So what can you tell people that are, that will, that don't even know yet, but that will in the next months, year, be really concerned about their house, their living, the environment about, around them?
12: Absolutely. I'm committed to that conversation. I really believe it, and I've said it a number of times. Nothing happens without conversation. And while there are parts of the route, of course, that are not fully understood, I've also had conversation with a number of people that really see this as being a short-term inconvenience for long-term gain for the province. The reality is I want to have that conversation with First Nations communities and residents, of course, and I want it to be fully transparent.
10: Now we'll turn it over to callers in the queue. We'll begin with CTV. Rob Buffum.
13: Oh, here's Rob again.
12: Morning, Rob.
13: We're following him around to press conferences.
14: Lauren, yeah, good morning. I wanted to ask you kind of for some specifics on this issue of healthcare, because you've talked about the idea that you would not raise any taxes and would not introduce any new taxes. But David Eby has said repeatedly or suggested that, you know, to do so would mean that there would have to come some kind of healthcare or education cuts. Can you state on the record how you would pay for healthcare, which will only get more expensive? And can you confirm that there will not be any healthcare cuts, or will there be some?
12: Yeah, I'll continue to state that there won't be cuts in healthcare. And I think David Eby is looking for anything he can to change the narrative right now. But the reality is that we have a number of closures under the NDP that continue to plague our residents. And that is very frustrating. I've said it repeatedly, and I'll continue to say it. There could be somebody right now in this province that is in a very serious situation trying to get to a hospital that might be closed. And nothing is more important to me than a great investment in healthcare in this province. It is important to all British Columbians. It's certainly one of the top three things that are concerning British Columbians, and the NDP have failed on this file. I am not in any way, shape, or form introducing cuts to healthcare that is already absolutely in collapse in my mind.
14: By way of follow-up, just wanting to get your reaction to calls from the NDP that Anna Kindy, because of comments she made about vaccines and it being preferable to get COVID, that she not be greenlit as a candidate. Are you going to continue with her as a candidate? What's your reaction to those concerns?
12: Well, like I said, Rob, before, I think that there's a narrative that is pretty bad for David Eby right now, and I think he's focusing on anything he can to change that narrative. We are focused very, very clearly on putting forth 93 amazing candidates, and my hope is to convince British Columbians that the candidates that we have bring so much to British Columbia. My hope is that we, of course, are elected on October 24th by the good folks of British Columbia.
10: CBC News, Katie DeRosa.
15: Hi, Lauren. Thanks for taking my question. One of the responses to this pipeline from the Green Party leader, for example, she says that 90% of the tanker route travels through American waters, which could leave Canada vulnerable amid the ongoing.
13: Does it? And does it? I hadn't thought about that.
15: Going trade war. So is that route a problem? And will this be the, you know, the sovereignty and diversification of our resources that we need if we rely on the U.S. for that route?
12: Absolutely, Katie. I think that we obviously are going to have to enlist all partners to make this a very strong project. And I will do everything in my power to open up our West Coast to the world. And I will certainly have conversation and certainly focus on the task at hand if that becomes a problem.
10: Global News, Ben O'Hara.
13: And I guess the meaningful difference in that, as I just think through this, the northern route wouldn't necessarily have the same sorts of concerns, I suspect. Like if it was in and out of Prince Rupert instead of in and out here in what we call the Salish Sea, but also is called other things by the Americans. Huh. I hadn't really thought about that.
16: Gone through. And quickly, what did you make of David Eby's announcement this morning about the 10% cut?
13: Sorry. Oh, here we go. So we've got the reaction.
16: Promising, if elected, on diesel and gasoline.
12: Ben, can you start over? I missed the first part of that.
16: Yeah, sorry, just what is your current position on the Northern Tanker Ban? Do you still want it to see it dropped, or is this pipeline enough? And what did you make of that tax cut announcement on gasoline by David Eby this morning?
12: Well, two things. Look, with respect to the environment, I share the concerns of British Columbians, and we have to, obviously, if we're using these waters, they are sensitive, and we have to uphold the highest standard when it comes to our environment that we absolutely can. British Columbia is absolutely known for it. We will keep that valued tradition. And, of course, I, like everyone else in this province, are very protective of our environment and our province, and I will continue that tradition as well. With respect to any kind of announcements that David Eby has made this morning.
13: All right, this is the part we've been waiting for. We spent a lot of time analyzing what Eby had on offer. What do the Conservatives have to say?
12: I'm sorry, but I think that British Columbians do not trust him. Just 2 years ago, there were promises made for $1,000 of relief to families and to homes and to people in this province, and he failed to deliver that, and I think he needs to answer that.
13: What do you think? I have to say, listening to what I believe that the Premier can cut taxes by 10 cents on a liter of gasoline. That's entirely within his power. I think he can do that. But having the BC Utilities Commission perform incursions to somehow find an extra 20 cents per liter, as somebody who knows a little bit about how that stuff works, I have no idea how anybody could credibly sketch out an instrument that complex that can move that quickly as to make a meaningful difference in the market conditions that we're seeing here. So, whether or not there's trust, I think is ultimately something that people are going to have to make up their own minds. So that's the Conservatives earlier today. What was Victoria Council up to this Thursday? I hear you asking yourselves. Well, you're in luck. We'll have a little bit of a recap as to what went down at Victoria City Hall today, right after this break.
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13: Oh, what was happening in Victoria Council today? Were there warnings that folks in the arts community might be upset?
26: I know a few folks in the arts community are going to be upset. This is a hotel. And speaking as an arts advocate, I think the arts community understands that this was very, very generous of the property owner to give this to the arts community.
13: Speaking as an advocate for the arts community, Councillor Matt Dell tells his colleagues, as the issue about whether or not there would be a taxpayer grant worth almost 2 years' taxes in terms of how Mark Gardner classified it, was once again finding itself a topic of debate. An art hub, should that be happening?
26: They've had a wonderful few years there, and they're moving on. I think that type of appreciation from the arts community is what's going to allow more people to give buildings to the arts community in the future while they're, you know, slated for development. So I just wanted to read the letter from Logan Ford really quickly. It says, who's from Vivas. It has always been our understanding that the use of 780 Blanchard as an arts hub was temporary. We're grateful to Reliance Properties for allowing us.
13: And for the details, this was a heritage alteration permit with variances and a heritage designation at 780 Blanchard Street, which was what was actually being discussed here. The application council had heard earlier in the discussion would keep, restore, seismically upgrade, and heritage designate the building itself. It's an Art Deco design. The architect is named in the materials. It's a what they call a triangular site bounded by Blanchard, Fairfield, and Burdett. It would become a 126-room hotel with a restaurant and a one-story rooftop addition if it goes forward. The main issue, the point of contention, though, will it have enough parking versus what the City of Victoria's regulations would ordinarily call for? Now, Adam, what does that have to do with an arts hub? It has to do with temporary use of the building leading up to this point, for which the arts community was thankful.
26: The broader arts community to use the building.
13: It has served as a subsidized arts hub for the Vancouver Island Visual Arts Society. They call themselves Vivas.
26: For considerably longer than was originally anticipated. So as much as we do need to look for permanent space, I really appreciate developers who can take empty buildings and just hand them over to the arts community. There's a lot more buildings in the city that are sitting vacant, and owners aren't nearly as generous as this one has been. So I hope others will step up and give to the arts community. I also like this because I think in many ways our heritage revitalization can make buildings even nicer. There's one photo of the Power Court building back in 1950. And I'm going to say it looked pretty ugly back then. I think in many ways the arts community has done a better job, and the plans from the
13: big appreciators of heritage value at the Victoria Council table.
26: Opponents will make it even nicer than it was before. So I know there's a few folks out there with a super strict interpretation of heritage where it has to be exactly as it was with no variances, no changes. And I think that's just not the right way for a growing city to support heritage. So I think this has been a thoughtful response. And I'm not worried about the parking at all. Most times.
13: Are you though? And this is one of the reasons why I'm playing this, is among the topics that were discussed today. This is actually a pretty good looking proposal. From what I can see here, there are some concerns in the area that I would suspect, but any time, we talked about this earlier in terms of the West Shore example out in Colwood, any time you're going to create more density or even more hotel room spaces, if you don't have the area to store the vehicles that you expect that building and the people using that building to need, that has to go somewhere, or somebody else has to have a communal space taken up, even if we are just talking about space on the roads. Now, I don't think traffic itself would be a concern for this, so it's a different issue, not one that could be solved necessarily with more mass transit. But what about just having parking spaces available? Are we making the right decision in terms of the balance that's being sought?
26: I travel with my family. We don't have a car, and I like staying in hotels that don't have big parking lots all over the place. I don't understand why we're always obsessed with parking at hotels, because, you know, there's...
13: How do the people get to the hotel? How do they leave when they're done their wonderful stay? I don't know about you, but would you actually avoid a hotel just because it has lots of parking? Parking's one of those things where if you want it, great, but I don't care if they have more parking than I need. Is that going to bother me? Is it an eyesore? If no, then who cares?
26: If you need a hotel with parking, you can actually search that on Expedia and look for one with parking.
13: That's the premium. Oh, I'm sorry, sir. I didn't realize you wanted a hotel with parking.
26: You don't have a demand that every downtown hotel has parking lot associated with it. So that's not really a consideration for me. People will figure that out based on their own needs.
13: People will figure it out.
26: And overall, this is great. So I'm happy to support this today.
13: So again, now you might say, well, hold on, Adam. Like, who cares if the arts community got to use this building subsidized for a few years? Does that affect the form and character of the application? Does that, you know, you could make an interesting argument as to whether or not that was germane at all to the discussions. And I know that there was a little bit of friction back and forth between Caradon and the mayor as he was talking about it. But I just thought it was interesting as one of the many factors that, even if you and I argue, shouldn't influence what decisions councils make on these land use issues, it's in all of their heads. And surely some of them are appreciative of it. And there's no rule against it, as far as I know. So it's interesting to watch how these issues go back and forth in different ways the development community seemingly seeks to assuage the concerns that exist in the minds of the councillors at the table. And it's one of the more innovative examples that I can think of mentioned at the table recently. So I'm not criticizing it, I'm just pointing it out.
8: Thank you very much, Councillor Cardona.
10: Thanks very much, Mayor. And I recognize that the Arts Hub is not material to the decision.
13: Which, as a cynic, I might say, why are we talking about it at all then? And yet they are.
10: I do support this moving forward. I will just note that it is on some level a shame that the Arts Hub can't stay there. I think probably all of us around the table at one point or another have gone to their open houses. I think pretty much all of us went there. They're an absolute blast. It was really cool to see a vibrant arts community in this city downtown having access to subsidized space. And going back to my comments earlier, I think that, to my mind, that work is ongoing to create a permanent arts hub. I think the ideal outcome here would have been that they somehow managed to fundraise $13 to $15 million and buy the building and keep it as an arts hub, but that just wasn't in the cards. It's just way, way too much capital to try to raise. I think the second best outcome is this outcome, that the Heritage...
13: that they don't.
10: Building is retained and enhanced and upgraded and becomes a hotel that thousands of travelers and tourists will come and stay at and get to appreciate. And I think the rooftop amenity will really enhance what's already there. So my gratitude to the proponent for sticking with this. I know it's been a really long path.
13: It has. And anybody who successfully navigated that endless shifting labyrinth that is the city of Victoria's approval process, you should have some level of sympathy for. I'm not aware of any projects that have sailed through the city of Victoria's approvals. Everybody goes, oh my God, how fast did that go? It's always, yeah, it's been 5 years. Yeah, it's been more than that. Yeah, this is the fifth iteration or something along those lines. So the city of Victoria, in terms of moving too quickly with its approvals, it's not a problem that is reputed to have very often.
10: And a long journey, and I'm appreciative that they did make space for the Arts Hub for at least a few years, which I thought was very generous. But these hotel projects are complicated.
13: I have somebody texting me here saying that building is an Art Deco gem. And, you know, I Matt Dell, he tries to have it both ways when he's appreciating architecture and heritage, but I have found that his appreciation tends to align with whatever he needs to happen in the moment. Remember that time he called the spiral parkade behind the cathedral or behind the church in another issue that we were talking about on Broughton near the corner of Government, just a block over? He called it one of the ugliest things that he'd seen in this city. It's like, it's a parkade, man. What's it supposed to look like?
10: And I think on some level, actually kind of risky. So I'm appreciative that there is anyone who wants to take this on. And that we're not dealing with some kind of a proposed demolition of this building. The ideal outcome either way is that this heritage asset remains a part of downtown and Humboldt Valley.
13: And so, again, this issue is something that we've been tracking extensively in Victoria. There is an entire contingent of the electorate that are worried about, I know that was Old Town as that example, so this isn't necessarily in the same place, but they're worried about the character of Victoria's downtown architecture, much of it historic, much of it having great heritage value, either under the law or just spiritually speaking in terms of how people regard it. People are worried about that being lost. And so trying to strike that balance, trying to reassure members of the public that the architectural details that they have come to know, appreciate, and want to preserve in Victoria are preserved, while at the same time building more, in this case, hotel space that the market surely needs, from what I'm told.
10: So given the realities of where things are at, I have no qualms about supporting this moving forward, and I think it's a pretty good outcome based upon all the different factors that have played out over the last few years.
8: Thank you very much. Councillor Hammond.
11: Thanks, Mayor. If I could get Legislative Services to pull up an amendment that...
13: Oh, no!
11: I would like to propose.
13: Oh, no! Are we going to have to leave this one on a cliffhanger because the show's almost over? Things are going well. Cara Don is happy and Hammond says he's got an amendment.
8: Just wait for that.
13: You know what's really bad? If the mayor bursts out laughing as soon as it shows up on the screen. So let's see if we get that. Oh, I see something on the screen. Oh, we got a throat clearing. Okay, it's not that bad.
8: And where would this go, Councillor Hammond?
13: That the conditions of the heritage alteration permit be amended to require the owner, for so long as the property is operated as a hotel, to maintain access to not fewer than 25 off-site vehicle parking spaces at a reasonably proximate location, with that obligation secured through a legal agreement with content satisfactory to the Director of Engineering and form satisfactory to the City Solicitor. What does that mean? It means that Hammond's pitching the idea, okay, we like this, we like this, we like this, except we want you to make sure that there are always 25 additional spaces somewhere offsite. How you procure those is up to you. What do you think? Is it a curveball? Did it delay the project? Did it stall the project? We will talk about how this transpired earlier today in Victoria City Hall on tomorrow's show, so don't you dare miss it. For the moment, though, I'm out of time. These are my opinions as always. You can agree or disagree as always, but stay safe and have a nice day.
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20: From the National Newsroom of the Canadian Press, I'm Rob Westgate. Housing affordability remains a persistent problem coast to coast, and it hasn't escaped the attention of the country's monetary policymakers. Carolyn Rogers, the senior deputy governor of the Bank of Canada, spoke yesterday at an event in Victoria, BC, where she outlined the complex interplay between housing, regulation, the economy, and the central bank. Rogers admitted that something needs to be done, including a mix of policies to boost supply while reducing the economy's reliance on perpetually rising home prices. Meanwhile, the top U.S. negotiator in trade talks with Canada says he's fine with Ottawa looking for other trade deals. However, Jameson Greer told reporters at the latest G20 trade ministers meeting that Canada cannot replace the U.S. as a customer. He calls Canada and the European Union very low-growth jurisdictions, and says they're still low growth, even if added together. The U.S. trade ambassador also took shots at his G20 counterparts for failing to reach a consensus statement on the use of forced labor in supply chains. Separatist leaders in Alberta say Ottawa's prioritization of a West Coast pipeline doesn't change their push to take the province out of Confederation. Announced yesterday, the new Pacific Link pipeline, which will run from Alberta to the BC coast, was officially declared a major project in the public interest. Pathway to Independence member Corey Morgan says the separation issue is much deeper than a pipeline for people like him, and the move does nothing to change the system. The Saskatchewan government and Bell Canada say work is ramping up on the country's mega AI data center outside Regina. The $1.7 billion, 300-megawatt site is set to become one of the country's largest data facilities, and Bell plans to quadruple its size. Saskatchewan's Crown Investments Minister Jeremy Harrison says it could support 500 permanent jobs at the site, plus up to 3,000 off-site and community jobs. Still, the center has met with public pushback, including protesters and critics worried about how the mega project will affect the environment as well as the electricity grid. And finally, Alberta-born Katie Lang says she understands that province's entrenched grievances, even if she doesn't have a strong opinion on separatism. The musician was born and raised in the community of Consort and lived in Calgary for years until her mother's death in 2022. She says during that time, she came to recognize why so many Albertans are dissatisfied.
21: It's all about equanimity. And I mean, living in Alberta recently for 10 years, I started to understand what it was, the grievances, you know, the inequity of the oil production and the money. And I mean, that's something to consider.
20: Albertans head to the polls later this month to vote on whether to stay in Canada or begin the process toward a second binding referendum on leaving. This is the Canadian Press. In sports, Connor McDavid scored his first goal of the season and tallied 4 assists as the Edmonton Oilers outlasted the Vancouver Canucks in a wild 9-7 contest. At the same time, the Oilers' Evan Bouchard became the first defenseman in NHL history with 8 points through his team's first 2 games of the season. Elsewhere in the NHL, the Seattle Kraken beat the Calgary Flames 6-1 in the season opener for both teams, and the New York Rangers posted a 5-1 victory over the Tampa Bay Lightning. Now over to the NFL, Deshaun Watson passed for 268 yards and moved the Browns into position for Andre Schmidt's career-long 56-yard field goal with 10 seconds remaining, giving Cleveland a 27-24 win over the Pittsburgh Steelers. And finally, in MLB postseason action, the Atlanta Braves beat the Philadelphia Phillies 6-2 in the decisive Game 3 of their National League wildcard series. Braves advancing to a best-of-five division series now against the two-time defending World Series champion, Los Angeles Dodgers. From the Canadian Press, I'm Rob Westgate.
22: A new study finds that most car companion apps share driver data with outside companies, which raises privacy concerns. Scott Carr has more.
23: Researchers from Northeastern University and Consumer Reports tested 30 apps and found 28 of them shared data with advertising or analytics firms. 7 of the apps shared identifying information, including names, vehicle identification numbers, and precise locations. Among the companies receiving the data were Amazon, Google, Meta, and Microsoft, with several Tesla and GM vehicles among those linked to the most outside firms. The researchers say drivers may just have to choose choose between protecting their privacy and keeping certain connected auto features.
0: The Pentagon says hackers stole records connected to millions of service members and employees. Turns out the hack went on for months. The names, ages, sex, race, and social security numbers of 2.8 million people were compromised. And WhatsApp adding parental controls so adults can keep track of what their kids are saying. Tech Report, I'm Mark Mayfield.
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0: from the nation's capital, all across the country, here for you, Shane Hewitt and the Night Shift. I'm Shane Hewitt in the village of Merrickville, just south of the city of Ottawa. Brian O'Donnell is in Calgary, downtown the Beltline, more specifically. You know, the city and downtown Toronto, Noah Skanga is at the radio studio of News Talk 1010. Tonight is Throwback Thursday. Welcome to October. For those on the West Coast, welcome to VIFF, the Vancouver International Film Festival. It's crazy to think it's October. I'm sorry. I am having a hard time putting this all together, but it does mean certain things. Like when I walk through the village, the pumpkins, the fall decorations are out. My yard is getting filled up with leaves and the colors like fireworks as you drive down the road, the trees all orange and yellow and red. It's quite wonderful. Is it romantic for you to think of these things? Ryan O'Donnell posted a meme about how excited he was to wear a toque and his sweater. What was that anyway?
1: Well, it was like an old, it's a picture of like a SpongeBob episode, and then people just photoshopped. Of course it's SpongeBob. Millennial.
0: Sweater weather.
1: Photoshop like an Arc'teryx jacket, a Supreme beanie, a scarf, and some Salomon shoes. I am blissful. Today I had my olive brown New Balances, my blue jeans, a nice little jacket. And the leaves are falling. I could not be happier. Could not be happier.
0: Well, it is the spending habits of the millennials to want a Supreme toque and a Arc'teryx jacket for reason.
1: I do not have.
0: Yeah, but you would if you could.
1: I would if I could.
0: Yes. Fall is interesting. It's such a beautiful time. It's such a romantic time for some. And it's kind of this resting thing. And it, for me, it's landed in this place of philosophy this year, as in, great job, Mother Nature. You did it. It's time to rest. And I know that that's just me being me, but I can't help but this year to think of how hard everybody's worked at a time where Canada feels stressed, bonded, and generally stressed out over the things that are going around, or the cost of living and the price of gas and all the bits and pieces that are around us. And this is normally the time where we say, you did it, and we settle down, right? We settle into hockey season and gymnastics. We settle into back to school and maybe that course we wanted to take. We settle into making plans for visiting family for Thanksgiving or for Christmas. And I don't know if everybody's in that place this year. So I do want to say, good champ, you did a good job, champ, you did it. And I hope that we can find a little relaxation in what's going on. And it doesn't matter how it comes for you, if it comes in the form of that warm apple cider, if it comes, which I got to learn how to make, by the way. Or if it comes in the form of your pumpkin spice latte, whatever is your favorite. A couple of weeks ago here on Shane Hewitt and the Night Shift, the food professor, who will be on with us in just a little bit, we talked about pumpkin spice latte and how McDonald's was pulling the pin on it. This year, according to him, he said that McDonald's had gone with a different sort of feature drink, I guess, for the course of the fall. And it is raised the question, well, what about the pumpkin spice latte? And that is our Throwback Thursday today. Not so much the PSL, if you're hip in the game, but if you really 2003 is when it came about. It got me thinking of the difference between then and now. Back then, a guy had an idea, and then they were like, what do you think about this? And then they kind of ran with it. It's not like today, where everything is grossly over-researched and analyzed. Analytics. We know the behavior of everybody. When you walk into a mall, that mall tracks your cell phone. Not in a bad way that it's spying on you, but because your cell phone sends out signals, they can track where you go. They don't know it's you, but they do know where you go in the mall. So they know if the first place you go is the Apple store and the second place is Starbucks. And they position those stores by raising the price of the stores in between, because they know if you're going to stop at Arc'teryx or Supreme and buy that toque or that jacket, that you're more likely to do it in between your two favorite stores. So they make more rent. It's just tons of research. So we are throwing back to a time, even though it doesn't feel like it was 23 years ago, where research was so different. Wonderfully low tech, if you will. Starbucks came up with cinnamon, clove, and nutmeg, threw in a little pumpkin on top of it, and then turned it into a latte. And oh my God, the list of terrible things that have been created ever since the pumpkin spice latte came along in 2003. We're going to talk about that in a bit. 7-10-10. Do you like them? I'm curious. Do you actually like these things? Because I don't think you do. It's much like Brussels sprouts. When people say, You know, if you tried Brussels sprouts wrapped in bacon, they're really good. Nay, nay, my friend. No, they're not. You like bacon, and you like bacon enough to stomach a Brussels sprout wrapped in the middle. That's how I feel about pumpkin spice lattes. You just like sugar and hot things that cost $7. The pumpkin part is just the side that you take because why not? I look cool. 7-10-10. What is that favorite hot drink? I'm curious to see if everyone's in on this or am I the only outlier because Ryan likes them. I mean, Noah doesn't like anything, so we know that.
1: I can't say I like them. I usually get one a year and I'm like, oh yeah, this is fine. But I love pumpkin flavor, just like not like pumpkin pie is my favorite dessert. But I don't love
0: Like the apple PSL's pie, fine. Ryan, or lemon meringue like if you want to get.
1: Lemon meringue, could do without.
0: I mean, if they can make a pumpkin spice latte that tasted like an iced margarita, no one would be all over it.
1: There we go. Now we're talking.
2: Isn't that a lemon meringue? Isn't that why?
0: Key lime, I think, bud. That's key lime. That's the difference right there. All right, so 2003 was pretty awesome. Movies, Ryan put together a little list of some movies for us because it's hard to believe it was 23 years ago for Throwback Thursday that some of these movies had come out, including The School of Rock.
3: Okay, all right, fair enough. Try this out for me, okay? Just give this a try on my count, all right? 1, 2, 3, 4. Yeah. Yes. Come on, come on, come on, come on. Now touch me, babe. Ba-da-ba-da, can't you see that I am not afraid? Shaka-ka-ka.
0: Okay, so like, I mean, one of the greatest of all the shows, right?
1: Yeah.
0: We fell in love with Jack Black there. It's hard to believe that Ellen was Finding Nemo.
4: Hey, Mr. Grumpy Gills. When life gets you down, you know what you gotta do?
5: I don't wanna know what you gotta do.
4: Just keep swimming, just keep swimming, just keep swimming, swimming, swimming.
0: Right, so one of the, of course, the Just Be a Goldfish, also appropriate for that one. 2003, Throwback Thursday, Lord of the Rings, Return of the King. And that's it. They just yell a lot. Also, Pirates of the Caribbean, one of the greatest of all the shows.
6: Everyone stay calm. We are taking over the ship.
7: I am us.
8: This ship cannot be crewed by two men. You'll never make it out of the bay.
9: Son, I'm Captain Jack Sparrow. Savvy?
0: And then, of course, the greatest, and it's hard to believe it was 23 years ago, the second greatest Christmas movie of all time, Elf.
10: Okay, people, tomorrow morning, 10 a.m., Santa's coming to town.
11: Santa! Oh, my God!
12: Santa here? I know him.
0: Hey, buddy, I hope you find your dad. Okay, 2003 in movies for you. Tonight on the show, we are going to learn a little bit about 2003. The Canada War Museum has a new podcast that centers on the long war, Afghanistan, which started to unfold 2003 in new ways, that's for sure. So we're going to talk to Dr. Andrew Birch and celebrate their hard work. Sounds like a fantastic project to be a part of. Also, just generally, 2003, we've got a bit of our own throwback that we're going to look at, the price of gas back then and today, things like that. And Dan McTagg is going to be on the show to help us understand what is going on with diesel fuel around the world. We talked about it a week and a half ago, I guess, and things have started to change again. Prices are coming down, but then they're going back up again. Oh, my goodness, what is happening? And it affects everybody that has to drive anywhere for a living, who owns a car, drives a car, who's ever ridden in a car. We're going to get to that and so much more. Plus, Richard Cross will be here for you tonight. And first, will the price of groceries come down for us with increased competition? Because grocery stores, at least one chain, says property controls are going to be going away. But what does that even mean?
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1: Food Professor Podcast is very popular, still popular. And the man, he's here, Dr. Sylvain Charlebois, Dalhousie, Agri-Foods, handsome.
2: Yeah.
1: And hanging out.
2: We were lucky with the podcast. We had the CEO of McDonald's Canada last week joining us. And this week it's the CEO of Whole Foods America. So we're doing very well.
1: That's very cool. Did you get free chicken nuggets out of it or no?
2: Not yet. I think it's in the mail.
1: They'll still be good by the time they get there. That's the most amazing thing about it.
2: I'm sure.
1: A couple of weeks ago, we had a conversation about pumpkin spice latte.
2: Yes.
1: And you inspired us. Yeah, it's part of our Throwback Thursday today. I thought you'd appreciate that. Through 2003.
2: Yeah, I don't know. I've never had a pumpkin spice latte ever.
1: I've tasted, Mel gets them and I've tasted it. And she's like, do you want some? I'm like, I'll have a taste. But I don't think I've ever ordered one.
2: Yeah, no, because why would you, really? Yeah, I mean, only if you wanted to fit in. Really?
1: I guess.
2: It's been 34 years. 34 years.
1: That's crazy.
2: I don't think you were born 34 years ago, were you?
1: No, definitely not. Definitely not.
2: I think they actually created
1: pumpkin
2: spice latte to honor your presence, your existence.
1: Oh, yes, that's very nice.
2: Yeah.
1: we're going to talk more about that coming up. But the inspiration for all of this, that's his fault if you want to blame him, Dr. Sylvain Charlebois. Hey, can we talk about this property controls thing with Empire Sobeys?
2: Nasty. Yes.
1: And maybe explain what property controls is / was and the kind of weight that when Walmart comes in to a shopping mall shopping area that these folks carry with these big grocery stores when they go into a new mall.
2: So property controls are, because they're still out there. It's about grocers being incredibly territorial. In many ways. So for example, if they're the anchor tenant in a strip mall, they'll make darn sure in the lease nobody else is allowed to sell food in that mall. Okay, that's a property control. Or you may see, say, one grocer build a store and they'll buy land right next to it or across the street just to make sure that the other guy doesn't build another store. That's property controls as well. So there are different layers to that, but the bottom line is basically is that you suppress competition nearby your own stores. And so it's been a problem, not necessarily in, say, Toronto or Ottawa, like in downtown cores, because there's still lots of independence, lots of choices, lots of options for people. But the problem is very much in small towns, small town Canada, really. Towns of 50,000 people or less. Municipal councils have been very, I would say, accommodating to certain players in their towns. And some of these main players economically are certainly the grocers. And so if a grocer hears that another store is about to open, they tend to be resistant to the idea. And I've seen many cases over the years. Yeah.
1: Yeah. Huh? I love how you're being so careful with your language.
2: Yes.
1: I get that.
2: Tell you there are several cases in Ontario, Quebec, in Nova Scotia where I live, where you could see that really grocers aren't necessarily comfortable having, I would say, inconvenient neighbors around them.
1: Yeah. And you get why the municipal councils would want to help out, because that means jobs, right? It means good things for their town to have a bigger grocery store than they had before, which is interesting. So these things make a big deal. I don't think it computes well, Sylvain, because we talk, you yourself have shared the margins that grocery stores make on food and all these things. And so the question always becomes, well, how is it if they're barely making money that they can afford to buy extra land and not use it when they're building a grocery store across the street and all that stuff? And it's just such a good reminder that the grocery game is not really about the grocery game.
2: No, it's about real estate. It's very much about real estate. It's similar to McDonald's. McDonald's is not necessarily a food service company. It's a real estate company. They control space. They control areas, geography. And retailers are very obsessed with the idea of traffic, geography, locations, things like that. So remember, I mean, food is cultural. Food is traditional. They think about foot traffic. They think about location. You have to get to somewhere to get food. And so that's how they think very much. So if they restrict your access to another option, it means more business for them. And so that's why it's important to recognize their ability to control the options that you have access to all the time.
1: Business 101, there's two things you can't ever top over location. It's location, you can't ever
2: location,
1: restock
2: location.
1: That's right. You can't restock location, you can't renovate location. It's just that
2: they
1: simple.
2: They also say retail is detail, but for grocers, it's location, location, location. Absolutely. Yeah.
1: Okay, so let's talk about another player who's done amazing things over the last few years in our country, and that's Dollarama.
2: Yes.
1: If Dollarama gets a green light because there are no property controls, that could change the outlook of a company like Dollarama because they've been doing amazing things.
2: Oh, absolutely. I think that Dollarama is an exception, but they do fly under the radar because really Dollarama is not necessarily seen as a grocer, a food retailer. It is seen necessarily as a provider of affordable items, including food. You basically have about four or five aisles of food at Dollarama. In fact, Canadian Tire is selling more and more food. We talked about it last week. But Dollarama has

0: Yeah.
1: If this actually comes to a head, which would probably be good for Canadians because it's going to increase competition. But at the same time, like, this stuff could come to a head. It could get ugly.
0: Oh, absolutely. I do expect to see more Tim Hortons right next to Canadian Tires because they've actually signed this loyalty program deal between the two companies. So I suspect that they'll want to create some synergies there. But when it comes to food retailing, it's a delicate topic for a lot of cities, a lot of towns. And that's why often when you go into a small town, you'll see one grocer on one side of the river and the other grocer on the other side of the river. It's not a coincidence. It's some sort of a implicit agreement between the two.
1: Did you think it's get better with more competition generally in grocery? I mean, you've got a couple of major players. I mean, consumer confidence with like bread fixing and all the other things that have done in the past. Does it actually make life better for us if we have more grocery stores closer together?
0: You know, I have a lot of faith in independence. I don't think we give enough attention to independence. Those are really family-run stores. They're not necessarily smaller, but they'll actually carry products you wouldn't find anywhere else. And they tend to offer some really good deals. And what I've seen the last 2-3 years is more attention given to independence, but I don't think it's enough. I'm starting to see apps offer selling deals on behalf of independents because they don't have time to run their website. They don't have time to send you flyers like the other guys. And so more and more marketing-wise, you're seeing independents really moving forward, becoming more aggressive to get our business. And that's a good thing because all of a sudden you'll realize, well, despite the geography, despite the property controls, you still have access to more options.
1: Always makes you wonder, and I guess this is my tinfoil hat, that those independents are largely still buying from the wholesalers, which is still a large grocery company they're competing with. Does that come into
0: That's
1: play?
0: That's
1: true,
0: but they have more liberty to carry products no one else can. And so if you're, say, a Sobeys and you're running your store, you'll maybe find 5-7% of products in that store that are local, coming from a small and pop shop, like a mom and pop shop, from like across the street. When you're running an independent store, you can actually go to 10, 15, 20%. Makes a big difference.
1: Okay, it's great stuff. Food Professor Podcast. Grab it online. Dr. Sylvain Charlois, as always, my friend. Thank you.
0: Take care.
2: Now this update from the Canadian Press. Housing affordability remains a persistent problem coast to coast, and it hasn't escaped the attention of the country's monetary policymakers. Carolyn Rogers, the senior deputy governor at the Bank of Canada, spoke yesterday at an event in Victoria, BC, outlining the complex interplay between housing, regulation, the economy, and the central bank. The top U.S. negotiator in trade talks with Canada says he's fine with Ottawa looking for other trade deals. However, Jameson Greer told reporters at the latest G20 trade ministers meeting that Canada cannot replace the U.S. as a customer. He calls Canada and the European Union very low growth jurisdictions and says they're still low growth even if added together. And separatist leaders in Alberta say Ottawa's prioritization of a West Coast pipeline doesn't change their push to take the province out of Confederation. Pathway to Independence member Corey Morgan says the separation issue is much deeper than the pipeline for people like him. From the Canadian Press, I'm Rob Wesson.
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0: Shane Hewitt in the night shift. Look up, look way up. You'll see all the astronomer people doing the same thing. Dr. Alina Hyde is here, helping us understand what is going on in space and all the bits and pieces. Let's just talk about your sundial, because this is a fun little project at school, at work, yeah. that you guys have. Who would have thought, now this is Toronto, but it's cool. It's like super high-tech, not high-tech sundial.
1: Yeah, it is. It's a super high-tech, and it's about 9 feet tall, and it's the only one anyone has anywhere in the world, and we've actually called it the STAIRS. It's an acronym for Schmoyer Type Adapted Interactive Reliable Sundial, and it's named after the fellow who helped us get it, Robert STAIRS, but it's high accuracy. It's super high accuracy. It's cast in bronze. It has a wonderful artistic and utilitarian shape, and it's a totally unique design. So we're having a lot of fun with it. And of course, it is a sundial that has to be aligned to true north. So we also have all of our astronomical alignments to enjoy with it as well. So we just had the equinox. We're going towards the solstice and going through, of course, the cross quarter day near Halloween. We get to watch all of these seasonal changes with this really unique, wonderful new solar giant time-telling telescope, basically.
0: Cool. I always love the joke about people like, what time is it? And then they look at their watch, but it's a tiny little sundial. I think that's a fun joke. All right, let's go to space. Canadian going to the International Space Station. Rocket ships, here we go.
2: 2-1, ignition, and liftoff. Go Falcon, go Dragon, and go Crew 13.
0: Cross your fingers, cross your toes. There you go. So takeoff, tell us what's going on, who's on it, what's happening.
1: Yeah, so Crew 13 mission is pretty exciting. In case folks missed it, it's literally, you know, happening right now. We have another mission going up to the space station and another Canadian astronaut going up to the space station, which is really, really cool. We have a whole bunch of, different science experiments they're hoping to do, and technology, engineering, mathematics. And of course, I just have to give a shout out to the astronaut, Joshua Kudrick, make sure I try to say his name right, because he's also put in there that he's hoping to inspire young people and spark their interest in space, as well as do science experiments himself while he's up there for 6 months or so.
0: Wow, it's a bit of a trip. Tin can in the sky. What do you know? We know what their kind of tests they're doing. He's up to. We'll talk about the tin can in a second. But the do you know, like, specifically? Like, I guess they go up with an entire full. It's not like they have like. And in January, you have free time.
1: Yeah, I mean, I think they do let them sleep at some point, but they're pretty chock full of different experiments and activities that they have to do on a pretty tight schedule. I mean, that said, it is 6 months, right? So this is a longer type of mission. So you have time to do more in-depth science experiments. And I know that for Canada, you have, of course, sort of Canadian science program on the International Space Station. And so they haven't exactly released, or at least I haven't seen specific day-by-day plans for everyone. I'm sure they have them. And they're going to be streaming a lot of these experiments as well. But we do know what kinds of Canadian science people are interested in up on the space station. And we've seen some of the educational programs before coming out, but also you get a lot of things like studying plant biology, radiation, understanding, bone strength and how humans can potentially maybe even survive in deep space one day. Or what if we do get that lunar base? What's going to happen to people who go there? So you get applications for on Earth, applications for on space, applications for future potential space travel. So there's a lot going on for sure.
0: Okay, the space station itself had all kinds of trouble, over the course of the years. It's not a young space station anymore. It's a bit of a mature space station. Now, 2030, I think, was the date they said they were going to start. I mean, that's only 4 years away. They're looking to take that sucker down, something like that, isn't it?
1: Yeah, I mean, there's a lot of debate about that actually, because parts of the space station are very old and parts of it are quite a bit newer because, of course, it wasn't built all in one go. But technically, it has been up there for 25 years and it's a pretty harsh environment. Where they've put it in orbit around Earth, it still gets a little bit of protection from Earth's magnetic fields, which is great for the astronauts. But that does mean that it's just close enough to have something called like orbital decay. So they have to actually watch out that it doesn't get too close and sort of start getting dragged down by Earth's gravity. So they continually sort of adjust it. And the idea is that at some point, it's just not really feasible to keep it up there anymore. And so they need to let it come down safely somewhere. And that's kind of what they're thinking with this deorbiting plan. A lot of folks are saying, well, you know, you could actually just keep going for another 5, 10, 15 years. But right now, I think you're right. The plan is to let it deorbit in 2030. So we'll have to wait and see what's happening with that. But at least for the next 6 months, it'll definitely be there while our astronaut is up there.
0: I'm sure someone will buy it and turn it into a hotel or something. Who knows?
1: I would go.
0: It would be cool, I have to say. Although I do imagine that orbit decay, what did you call it? You know, when you know that you're about to slip and fall and you could feel
1: Yeah.
0: it, like you're onto something slippery or the wind's blowing and you're like, oh, it's happening. I feel like that's kind of what that would look like. There's no current plan to replace it, though, is there?
1: Not really. I mean, of course, China has a space station that's very, very nice and very, very new. But to my knowledge, we're not in any kind of an agreement with China at the moment. So if the International Space Station does come down, the question of what would replace it is still kind of unanswered, which I think is why some people are kind of hoping that they don't deorbit it in 2030.
0: But just make
1: just
0: you
1: because it's,
0: wonder,
1: yeah.
0: technology and AI today, like how fast rockets have changed, how fast, you know, the space, like the fact that a rocket can land on its butt. I mean, like, come on. The calculations that are happening in real time on that is insane. So if you go backwards in time 25 years and what it took to build that, put it together, get it up there, and then have it work. I mean, we didn't, I mean, you're talking about an iPod versus, you know, your cell phone today. That's the difference in the technology comparison. And so it would be interesting to me to say, okay, well, how quickly could they? I mean, I'm sure they have designs in their pocket that someone's always working on in some closet office somewhere. Put something together in today's world and make it, you know, a little nicer.
1: Yeah, absolutely. And of course, people are looking at can we get another heavy lift sort of capacity that could put up large modules like what you would need for a replacement space station or a hotel or anything large up there? Because of course, our current space station, you know, put together over many, many, many years, if you had a very, very large capacity rocket that could carry big pieces up, like what they want to do with the Starship from SpaceX, right? So a lot of people are hoping that the Starship rocket will start working and stop exploding. But that one does not yet work yet. So it's there. You know, a lot of the smaller rockets have done great things. And like you say, landing on their butts, coming down and catching pieces for reusability has drastically reduced the cost of those kinds of launches. But the really, really big launches, those ones are still things that they're looking at. Well, we need something like that super heavy lift Starship that SpaceX is working on, or if that one keeps exploding, we'll need something else.
0: It's fascinating. I can't wait to see it. Canadians in Space again. It's cool. Dr. Elena Hyde. You can go there and check out their sundial, and it'll be interesting to see where it comes next. Thank you, my friend, for being here.
1: Absolutely, and good luck to everyone out there with their ISS trackers.
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0: Jay Hewitt in the Night Shift Throwback Thursday, 2003 Pumpkin Spice Latte. Come on, Peter Pumpkinhead. You kidding me right now? Genius, Noah Skanga. Genius. The Pumpkin Spice Latte, 2003, it's been coming out. Is it time for it to go away? Well, we had some conversations a couple of weeks ago for Throwback Thursday, inspiration, it seems, with Dr. Sylvain Charlebois. We chatted a little bit about Pumpkin Spice Latte sales that have dropped down a little bit.
1: In the last 2 years, Pumpkin Spice coffees in general, sales have actually dropped 5 to 10% now. So it peaked in 2023, but since then we've seen sales drop. And now we were learning after 10 years, McDonald's, the grand poobah of all fast food chains, they've decided to dump Pumpkin Spice.
0: Wow. So yeah, last week they announced that no more pumpkin spice, but they haven't said it's not going away. They just said they're changing their seasonal menu, which is kind of interesting, which is probably a smart move. But what about the market though of this? I mean, to me, pumpkin spice was diluted. Like it was everywhere. It was not consistent. You never knew what you got.
1: I know.
0: You know, like sure. I mean, Starbucks was kind of the goat, but McDonald's did a good job with their drinks. They always do. But anywhere you went, it was like, this is basically pumpkin flavored sugar that's been cranked into
1: pretty
0: my stuff.
1: Much. But it's an excuse to put more sugar into your coffee.
0: Okay, so there you go. Dr. Sylvain Charlebois inspired our Throwback Thursday because of fall vibes this year. So 2003 is the year. Can we do the origin story there, Noah Skanga? We had a conversation with Dr. Sylvain Charlebois, the food professor, about where it came from.
1: Drink pumpkin spice, and they didn't see really the fit with coffee, pumpkin spice. When you think about it, now today, it's natural, but in those days, I mean, why would you actually mix pumpkins with coffee?
0: Yeah.
1: It really didn't mean anything.
0: Still not natural.
1: So, yeah,
0: today.
1: So the guy that actually did it, that created, still works at Starbucks, by the way. Well, maybe he retired recently. But anyways.
0: I hope he got a bonus.
1: I know. He was a marketing director or something. And he decided to launch this thing. And 34 years later, everyone thinks like he's the Pope of coffee, because he basically created a new category, like flavored coffee. He actually increased sales of coffee, not just for Starbucks, but for the entire sector, really.
0: Okay. So that's pumpkin spice latte. We're not going to talk about pumpkin spice lattes all year. I am curious, though. Am I the only one that doesn't like them? Because I think they're
2: very good.
0: Dreadful. Like, yeah. I think people drink them because they're cool. I don't think people actually like them.
2: There's better flavored coffee, like much better flavored coffee.
0: Yeah, like coffee-flavored coffee.
2: Coffee-flavored coffee. I really like brown sugar in my coffee. I've been having a lot of like brown sugar drinks. That is as sweet as I will get. That's the only flavor I need. I don't like vanilla, none of that. Just like if I'm going to put some flavor, put the brown sugar in, that's it. You don't need the pumpkin spice.
0: I don't understand people like you.
2: It's just sugar, but brown. People put sugar in their coffee.
0: But vanilla, like, what do you need? Like, I get like a nice French vanilla summertime drink, you know, iced coffee, but.
2: Yeah. Mm-mm. Not for me.
0: All right. Well, it has come up with a big, long list of terrible foods, this pumpkin spice. Since then, as it inspired a big, long list right now. I don't want to read this list. So, Ryan, I'm going to ask you to do it because it's gross.
2: It's disgusting. Can I tell you? I mean, I think the first one, though, you'd like, though. I thought the first one you would get very excited about.
0: Okay.
2: This is a real product.
0: Yeah.
2: Came out written not that long ago. Pumpkin spice Spam.
0: I love Spam. Why do I need pumpkin in it?
2: Yeah. Why do you? And why? I can't. The review I saw said that it was a very subtle flavor, but oh so wrong, which I thought was very funny. In 2020, Kraft made pumpkin spice mac and cheese.
0: Love mac and cheese. Why do we need to add pumpkin to it?
2: Awful. Awful. Country Harvest bread. That's usually the bread I get at the grocery store. Has a pumpkin spice loaf.
0: I love bread. Why do we have to add pumpkin to it?
2: Yep. This one, I think this one might be okay. Actually, I'm going to save this one for last. Okay. Pumpkin spice hummus. Yikes.
0: Yeah, I mean, hummus itself is something that people say you should eat because it's better for you. Why do you need pumpkin in it?
2: Cup of noodles, pumpkin ramen.
0: Who doesn't love a good little salty colored water? Why do you need pumpkin in it?
2: Want to smell like a pumpkin? Old Spice made pumpkin spice deodorant. They're not the only ones who made that.
0: What does pumpkin actually smell like? Nutmeg.
2: Not much. Yeah. Here's the one, though.
0: I'm on a horse.
2: Hood, the brand Hood in the States, made pumpkin spiced eggnog.
0: Oh, God. Why do you, are you trying to kill me today?
2: I feel like that one might actually taste kind of good. Like
0: I love eggnog. Why would you add pumpkin spice to it?
2: It might not be that bad.
0: It will be that bad.
2: Okay. Well, I'll see if I can track some down and taste her.
0: Do not enable this. This is terrible.
2: I'll stop torturing you now.
0: Thank you. 71010 is the text line. Do you actually like pumpkin spice? No, no, no. Half hot chocolate, half French vanilla. No. Hate it. It's gross. No. It would appear nobody actually likes this stuff. So I saw pumpkin spice dish soap today.
2: No. I don't want my house to smell like pumpkin. It'll just smell like a candle.
0: All right. Throwback Thursday, 2003. Price of things back in the day. For example, things were more expensive back in the day than they are today. No, that's just a dream. I wish they were. I would be like, you remember back when things used to cost so much more? Something we've never been able to enjoy. So the price of gas, of course, is way different today than it was back then. 70 to 80 cents a liter. Dollar a liter was a swear word. 2003, that was the year driving from St. Cat, 2004, I saw 99 cents a liter for the first time in Marathon, Ontario, the very top of Lake Superior in the middle of flipping nowhere. And I couldn't believe it. And that was driving from St. Catharines back to Calgary in the fall of that year. Mind blowing. Okay, who was running the country in 2003? Any guesses? Anybody?
3: Trudeau?
0: No. Jean Chrétien was, and these are things that he said back then.
4: I want to set out the position of the government of Canada. We believe that Iraq must fully abide by the resolution of the United Nations Security Council. We have always made clear that Canada will require the approval of the Security Council if we were to participate in military campaign. Over the last few weeks, the Security Council has been unable to agree on a new resolution authorizing military action.
0: All right, so there you go. That is Jean Chrétien and also George W. Bush. We don't have time to hear. Okay, just pull a little clip so we can hear his voice, because that's
5: my fine. Fellow citizens, at this hour, American and coalition forces are in the early stages of military operations to disarm Iraq, to free its people.
0: So there you go. That's 2003. One of the other things that started happening, of course, was Afghanistan. Canadian troops in Afghanistan, and it's part of our conversation next hour because the War Museum has a new podcast series, The Long War, that talks about that with veterans from there who share some of their stories. So Dr. Andrew Birch is going to join us in a little bit. Coming up for you next, Shane Hewitt in the Night Shift. We're going to check in with Rob Breckenridge. There's a new pipeline going in, so we're going to talk to our Alberta friend in just a minute.

0: Makeshift, robbreckenridge.ca to get connected to Rob. He is in Calgary, Alberta. And robbreckenridge.ca for his podcast, writing articles, and more. You'll find him in all the online papers, too, because that's what he does. Longtime broadcaster. I've known Rob forever. Know Rob from the radio station. Know Rob from the hockey rink. And know Rob likes to pay attention to what's going on in Alberta. I'm assuming a positive day in your province with pipeline stuff today, Rob.
1: Yeah, pretty big day in Alberta. And I mean, look, a good day for Alberta. I think arguably a good day for Canada. But yeah, you have the Prime Minister, the Premier out there in Fort McMurray this morning, cold enough that you could tell just by watching.
0: You could tell it was Fort McMurray?
1: Yes. Yeah. It's that time of year, a little bit of a brisk morning up there in Fort McMurray, but smiles all around. It was really interesting. You know, you had Pierre Poilievre actually in Alberta this week and sort of shrugging and saying, yeah, I guess we'll see. We'll see if this pipeline thing comes to anything. And, you know, just to see the exuberance of Danielle Smith alongside Mark Carney touting this declaration of this project being in the national interest, a big step forward. Then on top of that, I mean, to have as many Indigenous leaders on hand as there were, I think people were kind of surprised by some of that because indicates that already there's been a fair amount of consultation that's been happening. There's going to be an Indigenous ownership stake. So yeah, I think a lot of excitement around this project, but still some work to go here.
0: It's a safe place to have a conversation with, especially with Indigenous groups that are up there, because the Indigenous groups in Northern Alberta have very much adopted. And you have to understand, there's a place called Fort McKay. Fort McKay is north of Fort McMurray. It is, and you know, Fort Chipewyan is also up there too. But Fort McKay is literally like their settlement is in the middle of all of it. Like they're surrounded by it. So if ever there was a group that was, that it mattered to make sure that it was all done properly, it's the group that lives there. And when I moved there in 1985 versus what it is today, yeah, like that is a beautiful place with wonderful houses. It's just alive with people. It's so cool. Like it was not that so many years ago. And in fact, Indigenous companies employ so many people from all different walks of life. And so it is kind of a safe place to do that. And hopefully it sets a standard for what could be coming for some of the places that where that's not as common, I would say.
1: Yeah, and I think hopefully we've learned some of the lessons from the past where we didn't really go about this the right way, looking for shortcuts and to get projects approved or, you know, to just kind of discount or disregard that input. And I mean, the courts have made it pretty clear that approach just isn't going to cut it anymore. It's a non-starter. So if you want this to happen, you got to do it right. And it is another example of where there's, you know, that mutual benefit, the win-win scenario where you're able to move ahead with these projects, but to ensure that there is involvement of these communities where they can see some involvement in participation and benefits. And I think if you're smart about it, if you do it right, you know, you can really find that balance. So I think if this project is to go ahead and if it is going to succeed, you got to get that right. And so some really positive indications early on that they get that and that's starting to happen. It's not going to be unanimous or universal, that support. You're going to find some of that opposition or concerns, and you got to try to address that as best you can. But, you know, everything seems poised here, positioned to get to the finish line. Now, it's still best case scenario a few years down the road, but this is encouraging. This is encouraging.
0: What does it do in Alberta for the general vibe? Because when you have a, let's just say the separatist sort of mentality, it might be easy language here because referendum's coming. And these folks that are saying, you know, Ottawa doesn't care. And for a long time, Ottawa has ostracized Alberta. In fact, the language that's often even used as soon as Alberta does anything, there are some people that are just like, oh, God, there's Alberta again. Like they, who knows? It could be anything. And just it's an immediate assumption. And If the notion is Ottawa's not doing anything and now things may have changed, especially if the stuff unfolds, does it change the argument when it comes to separatism mentality, all the things? Because, I mean, it will take time to prove it, I suppose, but mm-hmm. Does it change things?
1: Well, I think to those that are frustrated, but not yet ready to throw in the towel. I think it's encouraging, and it's a continuation of a trend where we're seeing a shift away from some of the policies of the past. I mean, if you didn't know it was Mark Carney speaking today, if you just read the transcript of his speech, you might wonder, you know, what conservative was this saying all of these things, sort of talking about how previous policies discouraged investment and, you know, we just couldn't get anything built, and now we are. So it was almost interesting to see Mark Carney sounding like a frustrated Albertan, but trying to give at the same time some hope and optimism that things are moving in the right direction. So I think to have this kind of a project, and what we're seeing as well with LNG development on the BC coast, it's a realization that A, we recognize that there's an economic impetus to do this right now, some urgency. There's an economic upside to realizing all of these projects. But it only kind of works if, you know, we're still together as a country to have Alberta being able to access the West Coast, to have Alberta natural gas tie into these LNG projects in BC, where you know, you've got that benefit of what Confederation can be, or what it can offer when, you know, we sort of dedicate ourselves to doing all of this. So I think that's the encouraging part to Albertans, is to see that it's not just about us versus them. It's about, you know, what can we do together, where we can all kind of share in these benefits. And again, I mean, it's a long ways to go here, but I think it's a welcome change. That overall vibe in Alberta just seems to be, okay, well, you know, maybe we can do things again. Maybe we are in that sort of period of prosperity where we're seeing investment, we're seeing projects go ahead, and we're not getting that opposition or those obstacles being thrown up. It does feel like it's a market change from where we were a few years ago.
0: It very much does. Is this a case of it's been so long since anybody's really invested? I mean, Keystone was a disaster that fell apart, that was put back together again at God knows how much times the cost. So many people argue and say that, you know, well, look at this, they just did Keystone. Okay, yeah, but that was a disaster. Like, they were leaving. And so does this, it feels different, truly, but will it be enough? Because, you know, the next thing is going to be, okay, well, let's get the next one. Let's go to the East Line. Let's do whatever, right? Just what's next?
1: Yeah,
0: what's next?
1: And maybe it needs to be one thing at a time. But you're right. I mean, you know, look, in fairness, you know, we had a price crash a decade ago. We had a pandemic. You know, there have been challenges that have arisen along the way. I think there's been some resilience here, despite some of that frustration, that overall production has continued to go up. And despite it all, I mean, we did get the Trans Mountain pipeline to the West Coast, and that's made a huge difference. So it hasn't been all, you know, disaster or just bleakness here. I mean, there have been some bright spots, but it's just felt as though we were swimming uphill, and we weren't getting support or partnership from the federal government, and just sort of that taking Alberta for granted. And I think that's played into a lot of the sentiment here. So the rhetoric has changed, the policy has changed, and so I think attitudes here are maybe starting to soften a little bit. There's still a degree of suspicion, and I'll believe it when I see it.
0: Yeah. Well, just in time before the referendum, timing is,
1: I think, things are
0: impeccable.
1: In a good place here.
0: Yeah. Noel, can we grab the pipeline announcement with Danielle Smith from CTV?
2: 1 year ago, on October the 1st, 2025, I stood in Calgary, the headquarters of Alberta's energy industry, and announced that Alberta's government would act as a proponent for a West Coast oil pipeline capable of moving 1 million barrels of oil a day to Tidewater. And today I'm pleased to be here in Fort McMurray, the heart and soul of that industry, to join the Prime Minister to announce the listing of Pacific Link, formerly referred to as the West Coast Oil Pipeline, as a project of national interest under the Building Canada Act.
0: So there you go. That is what the announcement was. We'll see if the tone changes. The impeccable timing, too, before the referendum. So, you know, when it comes to the Canada perspective, that's got to be a good thing. And I understand that doesn't make everybody happy. But when it comes to the unity of Canada, I'm sure it is. RobBreckenridge.ca to get connected to Rob, all the great stuff he does. And his podcast is great, too. Thank you, sir.
1: Right up. Thanks, Shane.
0: Shane Hewitt and the Night Shift. Well, what does this all mean anyway? Coming up for you next, price of gas, price of diesel, all the things changing. Well, it's not going to fix anything anytime soon, but there's been some threats out of the States against the European countries about their diesel inventories. And I'm curious about the politics of it. I'm also curious about the prices of it. And what does all of this mean? So we're going to get an understanding, I think, a little deeper of diesel with Dan McTagg coming up for you next. Shane Hewitt and the Night Shift.
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0: Thursday, 2003 is our throwback, where the price of gas is about 80 cents. In 2003, Dan McTague was still an MP, I believe, back then. 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It's all listed right there. There's blog posts and so much more. You had a different job back then, my friend.
1: I did. A big job. And just a few years before the big major energy crisis in 2008, which saw prices go through the roof. By the way, I was just in my head still listening to Three Doors Down there when I'm gone. Love the tune. Anyhow, it's so some people like to say, when it comes to high prices, we'd like you to be gone, because whenever you come on, it's only to talk about prices going up.
0: Well, it's true. And like, you aren't full of bad news. You really are a nice guy. Although you kind of are the bringer of the bad news when it comes to this stuff. I do actually have a political question for you today about diesel. But let's first talk about the state of things, because if you're looking to get filled up, like if you're in Kelowna right now or Victoria, you're probably going to want to hustle. What is the state of gasoline for the gas drivers?
1: It's moving up everywhere right across Canada. Normally this time of year, we don't see gasoline moving up. We see it moving down. Some of it, of course, initiated by the provinces. Alberta and PEI got rid of their retail sales tax, so the transport tax. So that knocked off, case of Alberta, 13 cents, case of PEI, about 12 cents, which is good. I see British Columbia is going to do it, although it may be for political reasons, because at the same time, they don't want to take the other taxes off, the 18 cents for the TransLink, the 18 cents for the Clean Fuel Standard. And by the way, that's still a big tax that the federal government holds on fuel. But across the country, we're looking at gas prices going up 4 to 7 cents a liter tomorrow and again on Saturday. And they're coming down a little bit, thankfully. And I say so for now on diesel. It'll likely see a small bump upwards tomorrow, 3 or 4 cents, but then drops 8 cents a liter for the weekend. So fill up your diesel on Saturday. Fill up your gas tanks tonight.
0: So, okay, different directions, obviously, on both of those. It has been astronomical when it comes to the price of diesel. Of course, that affects groceries and all the bits and pieces and all of it. Same things going on. I mean, obviously, Iran is the big squeeze here.
1: Yeah, it's we're into uncharted territory, or waters, if you will, as far as diesel is concerned. You know, in June of 2022, after their intensification of the Russian attack on Ukraine, we saw the world sanction, and as a result, diesel prices moved up to an average of about $2.25, $2.30 across Canada. Well, we smashed that record, and we're sitting right now perched in the $2.75, $2.72 range, with days where it's likely to hit up toward $2.90. And in most cases, whether it's Atlantic Canada, Quebec, British Columbia, and in particular Vancouver, Victoria, Vancouver Island, they're all going to go and sit well above $3 a liter. The fact that this is double the price it was last year, it's not like people can choose not to drive diesel. If you want them to stay home, then they will stop the tractors, we'll stop the trailers, we'll stop the jets, we'll stop the trains, we'll stop heating our homes, because in many parts of Canada still uses heating and furnace oil. I mean, dozens of interviews in Nova Scotia and Newfoundland, and that's pretty much the main source of heating. Yes, they have heat pumps, but people have to, you know, cannot use heat pumps on their own. They won't get insurance for their home unless they have another alternative, another source. In the case of being in Newfoundland, you don't have, other than propane, you really don't have much of a choice. They don't have natural gas there. So right across the nation, diesel is going to have a real damaging impact on everyone's pocketbook and bottom line. And, you know, we're well past the point, Shane, of talking about how high it is and now having to see what can be done to mitigate, as it were, to cushion the impact this is having on consumers as this cascades through the entire economy.
0: Well, the government's raking in the money, too. So that's also a thing. Okay, this is the political question a little bit. Donald Trump had said about France and some European countries that basically release your diesel reserves or else we're going to ban the export of diesel to you. And they basically had threatened a few days ago and said, you know, you've got to release your reserves and help with global diesel prices, blah, blah, blah. The questions are, would things like that even make a dent truly in all of it? And of course, the other part is that, I mean, it does put the political question, it does put the president in a kind of a win-win situation. Because if they say no, then now he has a reason to ban exports. And if they say yes, right, then he doesn't, then there's more diesel in the market anyway. It helps for gas prices before their midterms come. So I guess it's a bit of a both question.
1: Well, I think he's still ticked that they didn't want to join him in Iran and the ongoing situation there, and saying, look, the reason we're having this problem isn't just because the Straits of Hormuz and you're not, everyone focuses on oil, but it's diesel, gasoline, and jet fuel that's produced by a lot of refiners in that region, including Iran itself. And so, you know, there's always a chance to twist something and give people a bit of a jolt. Would it make a difference? I think in the short term it would. It might actually bring down European prices. You know, I was looking on the weekend at diesel in Europe, and it's $3 a euro. And I said, well, and someone said, well, that's almost what it is here in Canada. No, you have to multiply that by 1.6. So now it becomes $4.50 a liter for diesel. And so he's suggesting, as he did with his own Strategic Petroleum

0: the Red Sea. And of course, Trump's always making these allegations that he's going to, yes, maybe he might put an export, ban on diesel. That's only going to wind up hurting the United States. Short term, the prices will drop. Long term, refiners aren't going to want to make, the diesel necessary to meet needs. So, you know, again, this guy's all over the map. Some are saying he's brilliant. Others saying he's destructive. I think we find ourselves somewhere in between. The reality is that we're paying double, not only because of, Iran, but of course these other factors. And you mentioned at the outset, you know, the Canadian dollar is pathetic. It's not responding. Even today's announcement of a maybe pipeline, you know, the MOU going to the MPO, going that the major projects office getting a green light. All these things are great, but it's not encouraging investments into Canada. And Shane, that's important because the Canadian dollar is so weak. It's costing every single user of diesel in this country an extra 50 or 60 cents a liter. And that's a massive surprise from a country that always had the petrodollar protecting us. It no longer has that. It's one of the main reasons we're being decimated at the on the inflation scales.
1: So let's go back in time before the Iran stuff started. Were we on track to a pretty typical, you know, 2020s kind of year at this point? Like, if we could erase Iran out of the situation, the damage done, the lube oils, all of this stuff, the interruption of the flow, is it safe to say we would be in a pretty decent spot otherwise?
0: Yeah, I mean, you $1.30, $1.40 on average in Canada. Some places a little
1: still
0: higher.
1: Still too high, in my opinion, but I'm just saying.
0: Yeah, it is very much high. But listen, Shane, I had this discussion with a number of your colleagues a little while ago. I said, you know, you tolerate a clean fuel standard, a second carbon tax. Oh, we got rid of it. No, you didn't. Yeah. You have a buried clean fuel regulation. Do you know what that is? On diesel, 19 cents a liter plus HST. Yeah. And don't get me started on HST.
1: Yeah, right.
0: because at $3 a liter, you're giving in my province of Ontario, in Quebec, where it's almost 15%, and 15% Atlantic Canada, you're giving the provinces 10%. So yeah. It's pretty amazing to see 40, 50 cents a liter going to governments making matters worse.
1: And you could erase 30 or 40 cents of it real quick. That would make a big difference too. So, I mean, don't forget, like, these are not only global implications. This is what Canada's doing to itself. Affordableenergy.ca. In fact, there's an article about that tax thing and that carbon tax bit that's right there at the top of the list. So check it out. Dan McTagg, thank you, my friend.
0: Always a pleasure. Thanks, Shane. Cheers.
1: Good to see you, bud. Shane Hewitt and the Night Shift. All right, coming back with more Throwback Thursday in just a bit because we're going to talk about the Long War. Dr. Andrew Birch is here from the War Museum and their new podcast they have out. You don't want to miss it.
2: Now this update from the Canadian Press. In just over 2 weeks, Albertans will vote on whether to stay in Canada or launch a follow-up referendum to quit Confederation altogether. Yesterday, the federal government fast-tracked a new oil pipeline to the BC coast, a long-standing issue of concern for many in the province. Meanwhile, environmental groups say that new oil pipeline to BC is bad news for species at risk and biodiversity on the Pacific coast. The Raincoast Conservation Foundation says the planned pipeline will be installed in the worst possible location, risking the Fraser River estuary, home to the country's largest salmon runs. The Bank of Canada senior deputy government says persistent housing affordability remains a challenge in 2026. Carolyn Rogers spoke at an event in BC last night saying one of the reasons housing is such a thorny issue is because of the outsized role it now plays in Canada's economy relative to other jurisdictions. And official numbers from south of the border show that the American job market is holding steady despite one shock after another, including U.S. President Donald Trump's trade wars. From the Canadian Press, I'm
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21: Learning more about Canada is one of my favorite things for me to do. I hope you love it too. Warmuseum.ca, get connected with Canada's history when it comes to military conflicts and things around the world. Dr. Andrew Birch is here with us today because for everyone, because I've said Andrew so many times, you got to go to the museum. It's on your bucket list. Add it to your bucket list. Got to come to Ottawa. Got to go to the museum. Not everyone can always do that. I mean, it's a trip from Victoria. But now podcast and some exciting news that you guys are doing to reach out where everybody can be a part of it.
22: That's absolutely right. We've got a new podcast that launched September 10th, which looks at the Long War, Canada and Afghanistan. That's the title, which kind of tells you a little bit about what it's about. Essentially, we recognize that people can't get access to our collections they can't get access to our materials on site all the time. And so we want to push out some of that knowledge, some of that great resources that we've collected over the years. And that's really what this project is about. So it's an 8-episode podcast arc, tracing Canada's involvement in Afghanistan from 2001 after the September 11th terrorist attacks right through to the fall of Kabul in 2021 and the various legacies of that mission over time. And that's something that we've really been able to do in large part because we've collected over the course of the past 25 years quite a few numbers of interviews with veterans, serving members, either just freshly returned from service or people who are reflecting on it some years later. The series is narrated by Anna Maria Tremonti. You'll hear a lot of me in there because I'm providing some of the historical context. And more importantly, you'll hear from all the people who fought through Afghanistan through some of the most difficult periods of the war and learn a little bit about the response on the home front, too, because it's hard to believe it's been 25 years since the conflict began, yeah. 5 years since the conflict ended rather tragically, and 20 years since Canada's biggest conventional battle there, which was the Battle of Operation Medusa in September of 2006, which, seems like yesterday. But it's 20 years passes quite quickly, and yet it remains present in our minds.
2: It is, and it's important it's not forgotten. One of the cool things from the outside, Andrew, that I think that Canadians need to understand is when you and the gang at the War Museum do this kind of work, and so you do, say, something a little bit more broad, like veterans' stories, because you had, like, In Their Own Voices and some of the other parts that you've done previously for conversations with veterans, we often don't think of Afghanistan as veterans, right? They're young people like us. And so, but when you do these broader conversations, it starts to allow the freedom to share it in different contexts, the same conversations and pieces of it. Is this an example of that, where we don't think of Afghanistan as Canadian veterans? Because, I mean, that's our generation, right? And veterans are old people. You know what I mean? But it allows it to kind of get repackaged and put out and included in the new conversation that's being created.
22: What's really interesting is I had a chance to go to Petawawa this earlier this month. They had a 20th anniversary veteran run reunion, which was really fantastic. All veterans of the Task Force 306 battle group that was there in Operation Medusa. And of course, you've got people who are there and they were kind of the old salts when they deployed. They were, the senior warrant officers and senior officers who are kind of now retired. And now you've got people who are at this point just retiring from service and other people who'd gotten out, 5-10 years afterwards. And so it's a big blend of people. And the really interesting thing about it was that one of the reasons that I think a number of them went is because they were there with their families. So they wanted to have a chance to talk about some of what they went through. They're ready to talk about some of what they went through with their families. And so I view the podcast as a way for when people are sharing their stories, it means they're ready to share it with, Canadians as a whole, but it also means they're maybe ready to talk about it in a way that previous generations of veterans weren't. So, yeah, they're young guys, but at the same time, they may be, in some cases, more ready to share some of their history than perhaps was the case for Second World War veterans who, in some cases, waited, 30, 40, 50 years, some of whom never spoke about it. You talk to their family members, and that's what you find out. So it is a bit of a different generation, but it is there's definitely that eagerness to share and learn from each other, but also to share with their families. And I think that's where we're at, is we're starting to see more of those stories coming out.
2: It's like, as a society, we're growing up a little bit. It's so cool. And I think that I think you just nailed it. You brought something to mind that is pretty remarkable, that maybe it's accidental. And how cool is that? That if somebody, some people don't want to share those stories, right? And some people over the course of time do. And when the War Museum is doing a podcast now, and it's a safe place of understanding that might allow somebody for the first time, because then they're not sitting down, risking emotions and all the feelings with their spouse or their kids or their family or whatever to share those stories, like, face to face. Like, that's mm-hmm. a hard conversation for people. And it kind of gives the vibe that the opportunity, it's kind of like a road trip, right? Like, you're going on a road trip, and if your friend wants to talk about it, they'll talk about it, and off you go. So accidentally, things like podcasts might bring more information because it creates a safe place to talk about it.
22: Yeah, I mean, as someone who's of a certain age, you know, you go and you meet with students, high school students, university students, and you realize that some of them were born after September 11th and born after some of the key events that you just think are like, oh, so formative in our military history. So there's definitely like a experience where people are able to use interviews and use podcasts like this as a way to, you know, relate their history. But it's also a voyage of discovery for people who are really eager to jump into military history. They're not sure where to start. This is a really accessible way to get at that story, because it's told in a way that's accessible. It's, you know, nice 30 to 40 minute bites. It's told first and foremost through people's own experiences and less so from, you know, an academic lecture. And it is something that we're really hopeful that sparks interest and then allows us to do more of it.
2: So what do you take away, Andrew Birch? I mean, you're the PhD, you've been around this forever. Yet you're having these more conversations and this new sort of way of delivering it. What's your takeaway? What's one thing that surprised you in the new conversations?
22: Well, one thing is I thought podcasts was something that you could just do in a closet with a, you know, blanket over your head. It's a lot more complicated. There's a lot more production.
2: There's a lot
22: involved.
2: That goes into it. Yeah.
22: A lot. I mean, I imagine you could. One of the things that really struck me is that there is such a wealth of stories out there. I mean, I think that people say, oh, you know, I was there and I didn't really do anything. And then you scratch a little bit and in these interviews, you find out, well, in fact, they did some pretty extraordinary things. And so I'm always learning. Always learning. So I've been at it for a long time, but every single time I meet with someone, I've heard one angle of the story, and then I hear something from someone who I heard about or maybe I just read about previously, and then you find out something that didn't make it into the war diary or didn't make it into the official story, but is nonetheless fascinating about the experience of doing a casualty clearance over a mountainside after the A-10 Thunderbolt-friendly fire incident, which wounded 30 Canadians. They managed to clear that in 36 minutes. That's incredible.
2: That's
22: incredible.
2: Remarkable.
22: So it is something that you find out that, you know, there's a time scale that's very, you know, long for us as historians, but it's lived in the minute by the people who are there and every second counts. And then you reflect on that 20 plus years later and it's just, it's fascinating to hear. And so I hope we capture some of that energy in this, but I think that my takeaway is that everyone who served there is going to have a story. Mm-hmm. It may not necessarily match the stories that we're telling here, but I'm hopeful that it inspires them to share their stories a little more because, you know, if they don't share it, we won't learn it.
2: What's your takeaway about the veterans that share these stories? I don't want to put them all into one bucket, but that must be surprising too.
22: Well, I think it's, they don't all speak with one voice, right? So they all have different perspectives. Some people, you know, reflect on their time in Afghanistan with a great deal of pride that they were able to create a space for development, for security. Others are a little more pessimistic based on what took place in 2021. They're still proud of the people that they served with, but they sometimes look at the mission and ask, you know, was it worth it? That's not something that the podcast is aiming to answer. It's not something that we're taking a position on. We're really reflecting on the fact that war has shaped Canada and Canadians, and this is just one such chapter where that's taken place. And I think the veterans, the primary thing I take away from is immense gratitude that they're willing to talk to us at all. Because it is a very private thing and a very challenging thing to talk about in some cases, but and emotional. And people were able to do that. And I think that takes a shared commitment to preserving history and something that is really a group effort. And it's not just the War Museum doing it. It's all the people who are working with us to help bring that to light.
2: Dr. Andrew Birch, post-1945 historian, Canadian War Museum, and the Historical Voice Guide for the Long War podcast, among others. The link will be in the podcast description as well, warmuseum.ca, if you want to get connected. Congratulations. A lot of hard work. A lot of people deserve a high five. And it's cool. It's cool because everybody can access it easily. I love this idea. Thank you, Andrew.
22: Oh, thank you.
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0: Shane Hewitt and the Night Shift. All right, it's Throwback Thursday 2003. Ed Conroy from Retro Ontario is coming up next. He has some thoughts on pumpkin spice generally. It's fall. We got the fall vibes happening here. It's kind of foggy. I'm Shane Hewitt. I'm in Ottawa. Ryan's in Calgary. Noah's in Toronto. And Vasha Kapelos is on the iHeart Talk Radio Network. It's a part of, in case you missed it, they had a conversation with Corey Hogan about the decision to move ahead with LNG Canada Phase 2.
1: You and I talked about this in September last year, and we talked about some of the hurdles that they needed to go forward on. They needed to understand the regulatory environment. They hadn't finished their financial considerations. They then considered their, or fully considered their consultations with First Nations and how we were going to include Indigenous economic reconciliation. And we've worked through those in large part because of the work of the Major Project Office. And I think that if you talk to the proponents, they would really credit the Major Project Office and that concierge service for really being the thing that helped get it over the finish line. And I think that's a great thing. And I think we learned a lot from it. And I think that's just going to help us build more major projects going forward.
2: Is that what it is? A concierge service? Because I guess I'm kind of confused. Even the stuff that you laid out, you know, rollbacks, for example, of regulations that existed under the previous Liberal government that your government has embarked on, the changes to the regulatory framework through C5 and now further ones anticipated through C39. Like, all of that is done through the mechanism of just government. Like, why do you need a whole other bureaucracy to facilitate this?
1: Because anytime you've got a major project, you've got considerations that are bespoke, right? When somebody's investing $33 billion, there's going to be, it's going to touch many, many departments. You've got to get them all in line. You've got to help people work through that. It's going to include multiple governments. For example, the government of British Columbia and the government of Canada need to work together on a number of those things. And you've got to make sure that capital stack is attractive because they can invest anywhere in the world. And you want to make sure that those jobs and this unlocks 6,100 jobs in Canada. You want to make sure those jobs happen here. And so it's one of those things that it's just a practical way to get things done. And from there, we also learn an awful lot about how we can make projects go faster in general, which is also part of what's informed this bill, C-39, Building Canada Strong, that we've now got in front of Parliament.
0: Vasha Kapelos right there. In case you missed it, grab Vasha's podcast on the iHeart app. It's great. And I have it. I listen to it all the time for the radio. That's pretty awesome. Flip back and forth between stations at the touch of a button. Shane Hewitt and the Night Shift, our podcast, is on there as well. Jim Richards at Newstalk 1010 Toronto had Giddy Mammon on. They were talking about a parliamentary petition on calling Alexander Ovechkin, plays for the Washington Capitals, to be barred from playing in Canada.
3: Your wide net, especially when you're talking about, you know, the captain of the Washington Capitals or, you know, well, for sure, if the cabinet, if the governor and council says he is, then he is automatically, by operation of the Immigration Refugee Protection Act, not allowed to enter Canada. So there is a petition right now designed basically to pressure the government into making a declaration that he's a subject of some sort of sanction under the Special Economic Measures Act, and that would be it. And, like you, I think, you know, we have to be very careful, how we use this sanction power, because, you know, we may be throwing a very, very wide net, especially when you're talking about, you know, the captain of the Washington Capitals or, you know, a famous, hockey player or athlete. Maybe we've cast the net a little bit too wide.
4: I mean, when you see the way, it's a different thing altogether, but when you see the way that this city, who's fallen in love with their Auston Matthews, gets mad about Auston Matthews going to see the President of the United States, which, you know, might be a once in a lifetime thing to be in the Oval Office, despite who might be sitting in it, and people judge him on that. I don't know that we would, this sounds like I'm giving Ovechkin a free pass. I don't know what it's like with your concerns about your family still being there and not in North America, who might not have a way out. I'm not sure what he's weighing when he does that. Whenever he's asked about it, he always says, well, you know what? He's my president, whether I like it or not, kind of thing.
3: Yeah, look, I expect most Canadians to be very proud of their country and supportive of their government. It's not, our government's not a perfect government, but, you know, we support it. And sometimes we do things that we're, you know, very against what our government does. But, it's natural to support your government. And so, you know, I haven't heard anything from him that makes, makes me so worried about his impact on Canadian society. You know, he's here to play hockey, and that's the end of it.
0: Alex Ovechkin has, even on his Instagram, I believe today, a picture of him and Vladimir Putin still standing together. And, of course, he said, well, he's my president, so I'm not going to take it down. But he's been deeply involved in all that. Now, at least adjacent to it. But, I mean, if you take out one Russian hockey player, does that anybody who says something that they believe in their home country get sent home? Because then every Canadian hockey player would get sent home, too. So that seems like a weird notion to me. All right, in case you missed it, Patricia Bull at 580 CFRA in Ottawa. They had a conversation with Julie Findlay. Talk about back to school, lunches, because the cost of things is going up. How do you save money on lunches? This is good for anybody who goes to work.
5: You notice their mood when they come back when they've had zero food and yeah. they're starving and they've left the best part of the day to you. But we're empty nesters at this moment, so those days, we're excited to hear all their days when they get back.
6: Yeah, you've got those years of advice for everyone else now, which is a good thing. So staples and finding those inexpensive items that you can really make as like a centerpiece for the lunch.
5: Absolutely. Like your eggs, your beans, lentils, rice, pasta, potatoes, all those things. Another thing for families, don't feel bad about if it's not fresh all the time. Frozen fresh is local as well. You look at the packaging, a lot of the frozen vegetables, corn, peas. So when all of our fresh fruits and vegetables kind of escape us other than greenhouse, you can still buy those frozen. And I notice they're on sale quite a bit throughout the year all the time. Put those into your, whether you're making a lasagna or even if you're making a bit of rice and you throw in some veggies and then you put it in a thermos, send it to lunch. Like there's so many things that could be dinner for lunch, which is my next tip. When you're making dinner, almost make more of the dinner. Yeah. So your leftovers are what goes in the lunch.
6: I don't know about you, but that still excites me as an adult when you had something really good and you know you have more of it and like, oh, I'm going to have a really good lunch tomorrow. I know some people don't like to take leftovers for lunch. It's my favorite thing.
5: Why is
6: Ben shaking his head? Ben, are you shaking your head at me?
7: Shaking my head in agreement because, yeah, it's insane. Why would someone not want good leftovers?
6: Yeah.
5: I know, and that's when the tastes finally blend in, too. And that's another way to sort of amplify meals is adding different spices and different things, letting kids try new flavors so it gets them excited about getting into the lunch and having that lunch choice for sure.
0: Some great conversation happening on the iHeart app. In case you missed it, showcases just little segments of it. 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Shane Hewitt and The Night Shift. 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I think you'll love it. Coming up for you next, Richard Krause in a bit. And then more Throwback Thursday, Ed Conroy and 2003.

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8: Hello, good morning. It's 6 o'clock on Friday, October the 2nd. It's cloudy with a small chance of showers to start the day, but some sun coming this weekend. Full forecast in just a moment. Also, your great grocery giveaway code words of the hour in just a moment. But first, let's get to the news and say good morning to Lisa Best.
9: Good morning, Ryan. Let's start at the gas pump. The price of gas expected to creep up again, possibly to the highest we've ever seen this year. Canadians for Affordable Energy President Dan McTagg says the prices are on the move within the next 24 hours or so.
10: Across the country, we're looking at gas prices going up, and they're coming down a little bit, thankfully, on diesel. It'll likely see a small bump upwards, 3 or 4 cents, but then drops 8 cents a liter for the weekend. So fill up your diesel on Saturday, fill up your gas tanks tonight.
9: The double-digit price jumps for gas comes after some short-lived price relief last month when the refineries stripped over to there a cheaper winter blend of gasoline. Now, currently, the price of a liter of regular has not jumped at the moment. Ranges anywhere from $1.93 to $2.05 at local stations. Diesel will cost you between $2.58 and $2.82. But McTagg says it's going to be going over $3, so we'll see. Prime Minister Mark Carney announcing his government's plan to build that pipeline out to our coast, which has now been designated as a project of national interest. CBC's Abigail Beeman has details on that project and the pushback it's already receiving.
11: The new 1,200-kilometer oil pipeline would go from Bruderheim, Alberta, to Delta, British Columbia, and eventually carry 1 million barrels a day.
12: The Canadian taxpayer is going to make a lot of money off this pipeline.
11: Ownership shared between Ottawa and Alberta, with private sector Pembina to hold a 10% stake. The two governments expect to spend $4 billion over the next year, including on studies and hearings. Government officials laid out a timeline which would see the pipeline up and running by 2033 and acknowledged they expect legal challenges along the way.
9: Some critics calling the pipeline reckless and a waste of taxpayer money. The BC Conservatives reacting quickly to the update on the pipeline proposal. Leader Lauren Dirksen wants to establish discussions that include Ottawa, the province, and First Nations, as well as landowners, to look at that proposal deeper.
13: I'm committed to that conversation. I really believe it, and I've said it a number of times. Nothing happens without conversation. And while there are parts of the route, of course, that are not fully understood, I've also had conversation with a number of people that really see this as being a short-term inconvenience for long-term gain for the province. The reality is I want to have that conversation with First Nations communities and residents, of course, and I want it to be fully transparent.
9: Moving on to housing, a top official of the Bank of Canada says monetary policymakers are struggling to find new tools and pathways to assist the persistent housing affordability challenges. Carolyn Rogers is the bank's senior deputy governor and says its key interest rate is too blunt to fix the problem by itself because lower rates fuel the rising prices, while higher borrowing costs boxes out prospective buyers.
14: We set one interest rate for the whole of the economy. We can't set one for housing and one for everything else. And interest rates work far more directly on demand. They're not very good at addressing supply constraints. They can't build homes, rezone land, or speed up permitting.
9: Rogers noted declines in home prices have offered buyers relief in some markets, adding that prolonged declines in value can have widespread effects, including slowing the pace at the pace of new construction. As investigators work out the information about what happened aboard that Fly Dubai flight bound for Tel Aviv midweek, we're now hearing from the captain who fought off the attack from the co-pilot in the cockpit. ABC News foreign correspondent Tom Sophie Baraj has a story from Israel.
0: Smit Mashar on a video call with India's prime minister describing the moments after he was attacked by his fellow pilot, saying, "At that moment, I was fighting for my life," adding, "I realized that the aircraft is going down, and I told myself, this is the last push, Smit. The door is right there." And I was still getting hit, but I opened the door.
9: That allowed the passengers to rush in to help. The plane made an emergency landing in Saudi Arabia. Both the pilot and co-pilot are now in the UAE, which is leading the investigation. The pilot is expected to fully recover. And speaking of air changes, starting April 1st next year, Nexus applicants must schedule their enrollment interview within 2 years of getting conditional approval. That reverts the current 5-year time limit back to the original 2-year rule. The time frame was temporarily extended to 5 years due to disruptions caused by the pandemic. Now, with more enrollment interview capacity available, the 2-year deadline is returning. And that's your news to 6:05.
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8: Hey, thanks, Lisa, and good morning. Here we are, second day of October, with some sunshine coming once we get through chance showers this morning. Oh, and heads up that there is a crash that we're following early this morning. It is on Souk Roads. If you're coming from Souk into Victoria, it's at the end of the four lanes. There's a crash there. It's in the westbound lane. Emergency crews were arriving on the scene just a few minutes ago, according to a texter at 7:10:10. If you get any updates there, let us know. But yeah, watch out. Souk Roads coming into town at the end of the four-lane section. Crash tying things up.
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8: Ooh, this one's interesting. 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
9: Oh, okay.
8: State of being.
9: Sure.
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9: 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Or it's a movie.
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9: Yes.
8: Once an hour from 6 to 6.
9: Correct.
8: But we had this extra bonus chance to win. You and me kept appearing on CTV News Vancouver Island,
9: didn't
8: we?
9: That's right.
8: Giving out these extra bonus code words. Mm-hmm. And I have a texter here who says, they're the winner of the Thrifty Foods Great Grocery Giveaway from CTV News Vancouver Island. And they go on to say, thank you so much, Ryan and Lisa. $2,000 smile card shout out as well to Marissa and Pickle. So Marissa helps out with a lot of the prizes around here.
9: Pickle.
8: So if you win a prize from CFAX, often you'll deal with Marissa. And Marissa has a little dog named Pickle. And I guess
9: so cute.
8: I guess Marissa and Pickle came and brought the smile card.
9: Very nice.
8: To our winner who texted us here. So
9: in the distance in promotions.
8: I love that. That's great. Be like our texter there. win a smile card. Just go to our website with the word frozen, and we'll have a new word next hour. Over to the CFAX 1070 Sports. Let's start in hockey, where the Vancouver Canucks and the Edmonton Oilers played last night, and the Oilers got their first win of the season out of the Canucks yesterday, outlasting Vancouver. Get this, 9-7 the score. What was going on last night? Captain Connor McDavid says everybody in the Oilers locker room knows they still have plenty of work to do on cleaning up their game.
1: You know, obviously we understand the game's got to look a little bit different, but I thought, you know, the first 40 is what it could look like a lot of the time and what it should look like a lot of the time. You know, guys working hard, tracking back, responsible with the puck, and just kind of rolling over them.
8: So that Edmonton 9-7 win over Vancouver last night followed the opening game of the season between those same two teams, which was the Vancouver Canucks winning 6-5 in overtime, which I already thought was a high-scoring game. But then they said, hold my beer, and played last night's game. Over to the rest of the NHL schedule for tonight. Just one game featuring a Canadian team. There's five games on the schedule, but the Winnipeg Jets are hosting the Boston Bruins tonight. It's the Jets' first game of the season. Boston has won its only game so far. And in the WHL, Victoria Royals versus the Swift Current Broncos tonight, 7:05, puck drop at the Save-On Foods Memorial Center. Victoria going 2-0 early in this WHL season. Cleveland Browns with a 27-24 win over the Pittsburgh Steelers last night, and the Saskatchewan Roughriders can clinch a playoff spot tonight with a win over the Calgary Stampeders. Saskatchewan is tied with the BC Lions at 8-6 behind the first place Edmonton Elks, who are 11-4 on the season. Also tonight, the Hamilton Tiger Cats visit the winless Ottawa Red Blacks. That's your sports to 610.
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8: CFAX 1070 traffic and weather. One incident we're following early this morning. It's on Souk Road. If you're heading from Souk into Victoria, it's just past the four lane, or just kind of at the end of the four lane stretch there is where you'll find this. And it is slowing things up a little bit heading in towards Victoria. The commute, though, I mean, it's not so heavy right now, so it's not a huge backup, but hopefully they get this cleared up before the commute really does start to pick up, usually later in the 6 o'clock hour. Emergency vehicles on the scene dealing with this. It's in the westbound lane, according to our texters. Thank you so much again for letting us know what's going on and sending us that text hands-free and safely at 71010. Otherwise, things are looking pretty clear this morning. No other crashes or incidents. Let's talk about the weather. It's going to be mainly cloudy for the day. There is the small chance of showers still kind of lasting through the morning and maybe into the early afternoon. Some sprinkles here and there, still possible. And a little fog this morning, looking at the harbor cams. Yeah, we got some fog out there over parts of coastal Greater Victoria. Highs eventually to hit 17 degrees. Then we clear up on the weekend. Saturday and Sunday looking sunny, other than maybe some morning cloud on Saturday. But a lot of sunshine coming at us, and temperatures getting back up to around 20 degrees. And that should last into early next week as well, that sort of warm, sunny pattern. Right now, it is 14 degrees in downtown Victoria. On the markets, taking a look at how things closed off yesterday, here's Aaron Zusa.
11: Markets were mixed in North America yesterday, but overseas markets took losses today. Toronto's S&P TSX dropped 81 points to 35,154. In New York, the Dow gained 20 points, while the Nasdaq was up by 10. In Tokyo this morning, the Nikkei fell 647 points. The Hang Seng in Hong Kong gave back 2.6%. Our dollar is trading overseas around 70.28 cents U.S.
0: Alberta now on the fast track for an oil pipeline to the BC coast, but separatism leaders say it doesn't change their minds about leaving Canada. Albertans vote soon on whether to quit Confederation or hold a second binding referendum on separation. The Saskatchewan government touting Bell's new mega AI data center outside Regina. Officials say it's seen broad public support and created hundreds of jobs, but the opposition NDP says the project is moving too fast without enough consultation. And Hydro-Québec wants to double power rates for data centers to limit costs for Quebecers. Google is asking the regulator to reject the proposal. From the Canadian Press, I'm Aaron Sousa.
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8: Good morning. Welcome to Friday, October 2nd. I'm Ryan. We got Lisa here. And Lisa, you just texted me a picture of a spider, and I don't know why. Is that spider in the room with you right now?
9: I got the look. You're like, what's that about?
8: Why are you sending me a spider?
9: So has anyone else noticed these coming into your home?
8: I've been having them coming into my house since September.
9: You. Oh, really? That early?
8: Remember a couple of weeks ago, I was talking about my youngest son who's afraid of spiders.
9: I thought that was midsummer. I didn't think that was September, okay.
8: Yeah. So is it happening more so for you now?
9: Well, I think they're coming in because the weather's changing, okay, like everything else. This is when mice come in and small critters want somewhere warm to hibernate. Sometimes it's a girlfriend or boyfriend, but in this case, it's spiders. It's a joke. Something looking for something warm to sleep. Okay, so this spider is outside my dining room window, totally creeping me, and it's massive. And I went from revulsion to kind of a begrudging respect because of the sheer size of this thing.
8: Right.
9: Like, if it was WestJet, it could take passengers.
8: Oh, no.
9: It's just huge, and it keeps a nice, tidy web, pays little rent, gives some money for hydro. So I'm okay with that. But I'm not okay with walking into the living room the next day after, you know, being in there and cleaning and stuff. And a spider has put a web pretty much from the living room table, the coffee table, to the chair, to the couch, right in the middle of the living room. So I looked and I see this spider appears to be dangling in midair. I'm like, oh no, you need to go back to where you, and it didn't. It was hesitant. And then I realized it had created a whole system. It had its city set up.
8: Oh no.
9: In the middle of the living room. And I thought, you know, I was just in here the other day. And he's probably thinking, boy, if I could take her down, I wouldn't have to eat for a year.
8: I get this sometimes where I'll walk down the driveway at night, and then I get up the next morning and I walk down the same driveway and I'm like, how are there spider webs in my way? I was just here last night. They're very quick.
9: Get off me, you know, you that spider webby feeling.
8: I get it, which is begrudging respect for the industrious nature of the spider.
9: Right? And they keep a clean web. They don't make a fuss. They're not dramatic. And I think, for a roommate, that's not too shabby.
8: Right, so what I'm hearing is you've given up and you're turning your apartment over to the spiders.
9: No, I think we're living in an agreement.
8: Okay.
9: I've come to an agreement. I don't know if they have. They don't say much. They're not much for talking.
8: You're gonna draw a line across the middle of the room and like, spider, you got that part. Well, and this is my part.
9: And I meant
8: stay on your side of the line.
9: I meant to preface this by saying if someone has arachnophobia, I'm really sorry. Because I've just noticed that they're everywhere. They're above my door. They're on either side of my door. I don't have to set up for Halloween. They've done it for me.
8: somebody's silver linings.
9: And this one outside of my dining room window is... You see what I'm talking about, right?
8: You sent it to me.
9: It's massive.
8: He's an impressively large spider.
9: Right. So
8: or she,
9: I'm thinking there's babies on board there, but I don't know.
8: Oh, then you got a whole other story.
9: I don't know, but it's on the other side at least. It's on the other side of the glass.
8: Okay.
9: The one that I removed from the living room was not pleased with me. Had the little things out, you know,
8: oh, no.
9: It was very angry.
8: Oh, no.
9: And it's like probably because it didn't want to go out in the cold. I get it. Nobody does.
8: Spider season is here in Victoria, that's for sure.
9: Do you have the same problem as me? Because this really is first world problems, but it's still a thing when you're walking through the webs at 5 a.m.
8: Yeah. Let us know. 7-10-10. 6:18, time for the headlines. Here's Lisa.
9: Thank you. He may not be seeking re-election as mayor of View Royal. However, Sib Tobias is hoping to keep his place, his foot anyways, in the political world. Tobias will be the Centre BC candidate in Esquimalt-Colwood. He says BCers need stable, practical, and collaborative provincial government focused on delivering results rather than increasing political division. So, taking a leap in the world. Now that the wildfire that was burning northwest of the Souk Potholes Park is under control, there is a prescribed fire that is going to be happening. So if you see smoke, this may be it. The Department of National Defense is conducting burns at Michozen's Rocky Point. Any time over a 3 to 5 day period between now and mid-October, they'll be done on about 50 hectares of land. So you may see smoke or smell it and be aware that might be the case. But if you see something outside of that, it might be a fresh fire. A local brewing company has taken to social media to address a photo that's gone viral on various platforms. The Souk Brewing Company issued a second post of the day announcing staff member has been terminated effective immediately and the closure of the brewery is in place for the moment. The picture showed him wearing a T-shirt on Wednesday that offended many in the Indigenous community. The company says it wants to be very clear that the staff members' actions do not reflect the values of the company, its ownership, or its staff, and they say they're devastated by the staff members' actions and apologize for the hurt they may have caused. Questionable T-shirt, obviously. They say they stand with the community condemning the behavior, and they've made decision for closing the brewery for the time being. We'll let you know what happens next. That's your news to 620.
8: Thank you, Lisa. Real quick, we got a text message here on your topic about spiders. Texter says, that happened to me too, Lisa. I feel for you. I woke up one morning to a spider having made a city from the ceiling fan over to my bed to all four posts on my bed. I realized it when I got webs in my face as I stood up one morning. And the kicker was I cleaned up the web and the spider, went to work, got home, same thing, built by a second spider.
9: And you start to think, you know, I wasn't sleeping that long, because that's what I thought. I wasn't out of the living room for that long.
8: Yeah.
9: They're engineers, let's face it.
8: Yeah.
9: They're amazing engineers, but you've got to have respect, but you also, like, dude, take it somewhere else.
8: Another texter simply says, whack.
9: I guess that's the response. This one in my dining room window, I wouldn't want to kill it. It's actually quite beautiful. Yeah. So, but the other one, yeah, I just released it outside because I didn't want it to rain, you see?
8: There you go. Let us know at 7-10-10. Hey, we're going to hit the ground running. We got lots of news to cover today, so we're going to be having a packed show, and we're going to start with some of the big national news that took place this week, learning that Prime Minister Mark Carney is expressing confidence that oil sands producers will be keen to spend and fill the proposed Pacific Link pipeline. Carney announcing that as the pipeline will be the first project designated to be in the national interest. We're going to talk to a local member of Parliament, Stephanie McLean, Liberal MP for Esquimalt Saanich Souk, joining us in just a moment to talk more about the pipeline issue and how this continues to go over in BC. You know, as a BC MP, how is this being sold here? Let's talk more about that next.
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16: CFAX 10-70 traffic and weather. Hey, thanks for the tips on Souk Road. Still dealing with a collision that is sort of near the end of the four lanes if you're coming from Souk into Victoria, that direction. We're starting to see that backup build a little bit as the commuting volume builds a little bit. So emergency vehicles are there. They're dealing with it. Again, collision tying things up on Souk Road just at the end of the four lanes, westbound lane. Watch out for that on the morning commute. It's the only blip, though, we have. No other major issues, no crashes or accidents to report as we get into the Friday. And for the weather forecast, you can expect some possible rain still for the next little bit. Just scattered showers, not expecting a heavy amount of rain, but we're going to be cloudy and maybe damp up until later this afternoon. Highs hitting 17 degrees. Then for the weekend, it's clearing up and we will get into some sunshine. Might start a little cloudy for Saturday, but otherwise getting into some sunshine and temperatures into about 20 degrees is a high over the next few days. Right now around the region in Colwood, we are sitting at 13 degrees. The official temperature at the Victoria International Airport is also 13 degrees.
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16: Pipeline politics in the news again this week as Prime Minister Mark Carney was in Alberta to designate a Pacific Link pipeline as the first one in the national interest. What does that mean and how's that going over in BC? We wanted to talk to local member of parliament, Stephanie McLean, who's the Liberal MP for Esquimalt Saanich Souk, joining us on the line right now. Hello, how are you?
21: I'm good. How are you doing?
16: I'm doing great. Thanks for joining us early in the morning, by the way. Great to get to this topic right away as it's been, you know, one of the big national stories and getting that local perspective on it is great. So thank you for doing this.
21: Absolutely. No, my pleasure. Happy to be here.
16: So remind us what being in the national interest means. I know this unlocks a lot of things for a big infrastructure project like this.
21: Yeah, so the national interest is basically a way of saying that the project meets the criteria under the Building Canada Act. And so that's five categories. So it has to strengthen Canada's economy, autonomy, resilience and security. It has to provide economic or other benefits to Canada. And it has to have a high likelihood of successful execution, advance the interests of Indigenous peoples and contribute to clean growth and to meeting Canada's climate change objectives. So the project was referred by the Alberta government to the Major Projects Office that then does essentially due diligence on those criteria and the sub-criteria of those categories and determines whether or not a project's in the national interest. And this project was determined this week to be in the national interest.
16: And that means what, though? If you're in the national interest, you get what?
21: That means that the Major Projects Office moves from whether the project will get done to starting to look at how to get the project done. So we continue to consult with Indigenous people.

0: British Columbia and, you know, Vancouver Island-based member of parliament, does it put you in an awkward position at all? Because I know that BC tends to have a bit more opposition to this. Not entirely. There's plenty of folks who are on board with it, but there are some. For instance, yesterday we heard from the Wilderness Committee saying that this will possibly hurt the endangered southern resident killer whale population. And for those who don't know, like, the terminus of this pipeline is expected to be Roberts Bank, right over where, beside the Swanson Ferry Terminal. So we all see that when we get off, and then the tankers would be moving across the waters here. So I guess there's a lot of concern for things like the whales. So how do you how does it put you in an awkward position, or how do you deal with this?
1: Well, you know, I think all Canadians are invested in our climate, and you know, for British Columbians, it you know, something that is very close to our heart, because we interact with it in a, perhaps a different way than, you know, folks in the Prairie provinces. That being said, you know, reasonable people can take different positions. And, you know, frankly, I'm, you know, really invested and committed, and so is the Prime Minister, in ensuring that we shift to a green economy. Unfortunately, that is not a cheap thing to be done. It's something that still requires public investment. There's not sufficient private economic interest in developing the green economy. You know, just recently, the federal government, you know, we announced investment in electric vehicle chargers and increasing those across the country. So, you know, that's an example of where, you know, private sector investment is still not picking up the check, as it were. And so we need those, we need funds to be able to fund the shift to the green economy and catalyze private sector investment. And, you know, when we look at projects across the country that will bring in large dollars, this project will bring in large dollars. And what's really unique about this time, you know, different from the Trans Mountain pipeline, for example, is that we have an economic and revenue framework with British Columbia, including annual royalty payments to British Columbia. And this will help us pay for the shift to a green economy, but it will also help pay for our schools and hospitals and roads and all kinds of things. So we're not there yet as an economy. We're not there yet as a country or as the world in terms of the shift we all want to see to the green economy, but this pipeline will help us pay for that.
0: We're talking to Stephanie McLean, local member of parliament for Esquimalt Sanitsuq with the governing Liberal Party, and talking about the Pacific Pipeline designated in the national interest this week in that announcement from the Prime Minister, who was in Alberta talking about it this week. So there you go. That's what it means so far. It's still just a step along the way, but taking another step this week. Thanks so much for joining us. Anything else to add before I let you go?
1: You know, I think as British Columbians, a lot of us are looking forward to the jobs that this is going to generate. And British Columbia stands the most to gain 70,000 jobs in the development of this pipeline. So at a time where, you know, our sovereignty is at risk and the country needs more good jobs, it's timing couldn't be better.
0: Well, hey, thanks for talking to us about it, and much appreciated for getting up
1: Thank
0: early
1: you.
0: And joining us here.
1: My pleasure. Thanks for having me on. Take
0: no
1: care.
0: Worries. Cheers. We'll take a break. We got the 6:30 news next.
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6: Hey, good morning. It is 6:33 on this Friday, October 2nd. Watch out for a crash, Souk Road, heading in towards Victoria. Just before the end of the four lanes is where you'll see that slowing things up. Right now, it's time for the news. Here's Lisa.
7: Thanks, Ryan. Good morning. Alberta's hope for a pipeline to the BC coast is being fast-tracked by the federal government, but it doesn't necessarily satisfy separatists in that province. Keith Wilson is a co-leader of the separatist group Let Alberta Decide, and says even though the project has been deemed in the national interest, Alberta still has to go cap in hand to the Prime Minister Mark Carney for aid.
8: And instead created a bypass route where you require the personal blessing of His Majesty Prime Minister Carney. And if you get that blessing, which was bestowed upon us here in Alberta today, you may get permission to go to the next step.
7: Wilson says Alberta should have the freedom and ability to bring its own oil on to market, and says that's one reason it should separate from Canada. Meanwhile, NDP leader David Eby says BC's role would be to protect the interests of people here.
9: We've got an important role to play in this pipeline process to protect the interests of British Columbians. But we also recognize that our projects, our priorities, need the same level of attention from the federal government.
7: Meantime, environmentalists say that new pipeline, announced as a risk for species at risk and biodiversity on the Pacific coast. The Wilderness Committee says the pipeline will sacrifice southern resident killer whales, calling the project an expensive extinction attempt. The committee says it's both outraged and terrified by the potential consequences and the announcement. The Rainforest Conservation Foundation says the pipeline will be installed in the worst location due to risk to the Fraser River estuary, which hosts the country's largest salmon runs and the highest number of migratory birds. To the pumps now, where gas prices expected to climb this weekend. CTV's Janice Golding has more on the pain of the pumps, which comes as record prices for diesel are having even more impact, specifically for farmers and food banks.
10: Between March and today, Daily Bread says it has spent $22,000 more for diesel fuel than it did last year, picking up and delivering food. Unfortunately, that does not come as a surprise to gas industry analyst Dan McTague.
11: Diesel is the global economic workhorse, and it affects the cost of everything. Is doubled since last year. The high prices are here to stay. The question is whether we can mitigate them going to $3 to $3.20 a liter, or whether or not we can keep them where they are.
7: Oh, currently this hour, the price in Greater Victoria for a liter of regular ranges from $1.93 to $2.05. Diesel is anywhere from $2.58 to $2.82, so it hasn't moved yet. But as they're saying, it may be. Canada and the U.S. remains divided on several issues after their top trade official met with G20 leaders gathering in Milwaukee. U.S. Trade Representative Jameson Greer says discussions with Canada continue.
12: We certainly have technical talks with the Canadians. The reality is there are a handful of outstanding issues that are quite difficult to resolve.
7: Now, we're familiar with that. Greer says Washington is open to a deal, but does not expect tariffs to fall to zero. While International Trade Minister Maninder Sidhu says he raised Canada-U.S. trade and would trade organization reform with Greer. Sidhu says he's pursuing closer ties with Europe and India as Canada looks to do deals with other markets. That's your news to 6:37.
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6: Well, Lisa, as we know, the increase in wildlife activity you are noticing are spiders.
7: Yes.
6: Texter says, speaking of spiders and mice, I was walking my sweet little rescue dog yesterday, and she was skipping along, picking up leaves and pine cones. Cute, right?
7: Yeah.
6: Cute. Unless one of the leaves was a mouse.
7: No.
6: This story took a turn. which I spent 5 minutes trying to pry out of her jaws. I can laugh now, but yuck, I was horrified, and I hope I don't end up on some reel. Okay.
7: You gotta watch what your dog picks up. Like it, when you're walking the dog. Yeah.
6: Well, that's not a spider story,
7: foraging,
6: but it's,
7: you know, dogs are dogs.
6: It's pretty good.
7: It's not spiders, no, but it's still bleh.
6: I love that we're getting spider stories here.
7: How's your breakfast?
6: You're not alone.
7: No.
6: You're not alone in
7: your
6: spider story, apparently.
7: No, you're not alone in your
6: apparently.
7: Spider pain.
6: Yeah. Hey, we've got this crash on Sucre. I just want to mention it again. If you have any updates, let me know at 7:10:10 because I don't know if it's getting any better or not, but there is a collision on Sucre Road. If you're heading in towards Victoria, it's just before the end of the four lanes, and the emergency vehicles have been on scene for most of this hour. If you have any updates on how that is going, let me know. It does look like it's still slowing things up and it's still an active situation. I'm just not exactly sure the nature of it right now, so let me know at 7:10 if you can. 7:10:10 if you can. I missed a 10. 7:10. I say it so often, eventually, just kind of like 7:10:10.
7: Yeah. Just sort of, and we just assume you know what we're talking about, so we shouldn't assume anything.
6: 7:10:10 is the text number.
7: Correct.
6: Okay, let's talk about the sports. Vancouver Canucks and the Edmonton Oilers. That was a bit of a game yesterday. So Edmonton goes up like 9 goals, and then the Canucks storm back with 7 goals. Not quite enough to win it, though. But what a wild game. Connor McDavid scored and notched 4 assists in that effort. Canucks winger Brock Besser says his team needs to find a way not to give up such big leads early in the games.
16: They were just way hungrier than us in the first, and they came out and they were winning their puck battles, and we weren't ready for that. So we got to learn from that. But again, I'm happy with the way we fought back, and there's no quit in this room, and you know, we just can't let it get to that point.
6: There you go. The Vancouver Canucks texter here at 7:10:10 says Canucks got a lot of cleaning up to do, says this texter. But yeah, wild game yesterday. What else was going on? We also saw yesterday Seattle Kraken defeat the Calgary Flames 6-1 in another high-scoring game. And 5 NHL games on the schedule tonight. Just one Canadian team in action. It's the Winnipeg Jets hosting the Boston Bruins. It's the Jets' first game of the season. Boston has won its only game so far. WHL Victoria Royals in action hosting Swift Current Broncos. 7:05 at the Save-On Foods Memorial Center. Victoria 2-0 so far early this season. And I got a text here from Sumit who wants me to know that West Shore Rebels football team playing their very last regular season game at home tomorrow. It's Saturday, 7 p.m. against the Vancouver Island Raiders from Nanaimo. After this, it's the playoffs. Winner goes to play against Kelowna or against Surrey or Langley if we lose. That's from Sumit. Thank you so much for letting us know and keeping us up to date. That's going to be great. And it's been a good season for the West Shore Rebels. And that's your sports to 641.
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6: CFAX 1070 traffic and weather. It's 6:43. There's a crash on Souk Road heading in towards Victoria just at the end of the four-lane stretch. Slowing things up. Emergency vehicles on the scene. Souk Road heading into town just at the end of the four lanes. Watch out for that slowdown there. Otherwise, the commute is looking fairly typical. No other major issues to report at this time, but you can text me at 71010 if you see otherwise. The weather forecast will remain a little bit on the drizzly side for the rest of the morning. It looks like it starts to clear up into the afternoon. Then we'll get into some sunshine for the weekend and warmer temperatures. I don't know. I was already feeling it a bit this morning when I stepped up my door. There just wasn't that fall chill in the air that there had been for the last...
7: It's actually very mild this morning.
6: It felt very mild.
7: Nice, yeah.
6: I think that's a sign of things to come. It's just going to warm up a little bit over the next couple of days.
7: Okay.
6: 13 degrees right now in Victoria.
7: Nice.
6: That kind of...
7: Actually, warm for
6: wetness.
7: Right now.
6: Yeah.
7: We had single digits the past couple of days.
6: Exactly, yeah. So feeling a little different out there and heading towards a warm weekend.
2: 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News, weather, traffic, and community events. 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
6: Texters at 71010 sharing their spider stories. This texter, though, has a spider tip.
7: Oh, okay.
6: Lisa,
7: mm-hmm.
6: It's a good show, says the texter.
7: Okay.
6: Spiders dislike full-strength white vinegar. Wipe railings down, keep windows closed, and full-strength white vinegar.
7: But then I wouldn't have a good story.
6: That's true. That's true. If you were too successful.
7: Right. I do like cleaning with white vinegar. I don't know if it really dissuades them.
6: Now, it's really funny because, like I mentioned, it was about a month ago when the spiders were invading my house that we had a similar conversation.
7: Okay.
6: And we got a bunch of tips from listeners. I don't know if you remember.
7: We do.
6: And some people were mentioning things like candles that were, what was it, vanilla?
7: Can't take that smell.
6: And there was a few other.
7: It was chestnuts.
6: Mint.
7: Those magnificent giant chestnuts that fall off the tree and dent your car.
6: And then you drill a hole in it specifically.
7: That's the thing. You've got to drill a hole in it. Yeah.
6: Which was a tip. We got all those spider tips a while ago. I have been trying a few.
7: And?
6: And less spiders so far.
7: Really?
6: Yeah.
7: Okay.
6: I don't have the chestnuts yet, but we tried a bunch of the scents, like vanilla and mint and all of these things.
7: Mint too, huh?
6: Yeah.
7: Okay.
6: Trying them all. So far, less spiders.
7: And?
6: So far.
7: All right. But you don't know what's working.
6: No. So my science is, my scientific method is lacking.
7: Okay. And you have a dog too, right?
6: That's true.
7: Okay. It's putting all together here.
6: We have another text here saying chestnuts.
7: That's it. They're massive on Cook Street.
6: The chestnuts or the spiders?
7: No, the chestnuts. They fall and they dent your car. Kind of like it though. It's a rite of passage.
6: Have you ever been hit by one?
7: No.
6: Because I've always assumed that's going to happen to me because when I was doing a...
7: Surprised, yeah.
6: I've been training for the Royal Victoria Half Marathon, so I was doing a run through kind of Fairfield and Dallas Road in that area. Lots of chestnut trees, like you said. And as I'm going, there's just chestnuts like falling left, right, and center and smacking the ground. And I'm like, oh, one of these is going to hit me eventually, and I wonder if it's going to hurt.
7: Yeah. Well, you hear them hit, and they make a big whack sound.
6: Yeah.
7: So that on your
6: they
7: head...
6: Do.
7: I don't know why. I don't hear as many. Have you been hit by one of these? Anyone? Because I haven't been hit. And I'm now that you say that, I'm kind of surprised.
6: Me too. I was like, how have I not been hit?
7: My car has.
6: Yeah.
7: And I've been sitting in the car on Cook Street and I hear it thinking, guys, I'm glad that's not my head. However, I know people must bet no one's wearing helmets. So can't be that prevalent.
6: Yeah. Look, if you don't wear the helmet for the Lime bike, at least wear it for the chestnuts. Okay.
7: No, what's
6: maybe that's how we convince people to wear the helmet.
7: I think it's gone to about 10% that are actually wearing those helmets. But some people are bringing their own, which is kind of cool.
6: Well, that's better.
7: To rent them. But I got to say, they're being rented in record numbers.
6: I see them a lot. I see them around a lot.
7: Yeah. They are being used a lot. So it was a good idea. The questionable idea was not having everybody... In every community, your neighboring community, get on board with the same company.
6: Is that
7: so?
6: Yes.
7: So that I could ride from my place in Fairfield to here in Esquimalt. Makes sense, right?
6: Yeah.
7: But stop you at the border.
6: Speaking of bicycles,
7: yes,
6: we get to talk to another Tour de Rock rider today.
7: Right,
6: this is the last day of it because it's the last day of the Cops for Cancer Tour de Rock. We'll talk about this last day, how the whole thing has gone with our next rider joining us in just a moment. But first, over to the news. Here's Lisa.
7: A union for BC pulp mill workers says it's welcoming news that a shuttered facility in Howe Sound is set to reopen later this month. Unifor says operator Domtar and the province have made a deal to get it back up and running should members ratify a new collective agreement next week. Domtar said back in August that the Howe Sound pulp mill would be idle indefinitely due to low demand, low prices, and not enough available fiber. Unifor National President Lana Payne says the reopening is good news for members in the community on the Sunshine Coast. The UVic Student Society is hosting a nonpartisan all-candidates debate for the upcoming municipal elections. You will be voting on October 17th. Well, that's the final day. More than 40 candidates for mayor and council from Saanich, Victoria, Oak Bay, and Langford will answer questions on issues affecting students, including housing, transit, and affordability or lack of. Each municipality will have its own segment and the students will ask the questions. It goes 5 to 8 Tuesday at Vertigo in the Student Union building. Apparently only 1 in 3 eligible voters in Saanich and Victoria voted in the last election, so they're trying to get numbers up. And Michael Bublé and Jan Arden among several musicians that will toast Katie Lang in a tribute concert tonight at the National Arts Centre in Ottawa. The Alberta-born singer is among Canada's most celebrated musicians, with her hits including Constant Craving and Miss Chatelaine. Lang says she recognizes the frustrations behind the province's current separatist sentiment, despite now living in Portland, Oregon. Lang believes people should focus on listening to one another instead of writing off everything else someone else says just because you may disagree with it. And that's your news to 649.
6: We're going to talk to a Tour de Rock rider in just a moment. I was just on the phone with him. Arthur Van Death is a retired Sydney Fire Department member. He's riding in the Tour de Rock this year, and it's their final day. Let's talk about that and where they're going to be in just a moment.
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6: 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Dollar Days are on now at Thrifty Foods. We're still following a crash on Souk Road. I haven't heard any updates in a little while, so I don't know if this is changing much, but I do know that on Souk Road, heading in towards Victoria, just as you reach the end of the four-lane stretch, there is still a collision being dealt with there. Our last check was that emergency vehicles were on the scene, but that was a few minutes ago now, so it does look like there's still a backup. I can see the backup. I just don't know the nature of the crash scene at least not recently. Well, if you happen to be going by it, let me know at 7-10-10 if you can text me safely what the scene looks like right now and how backed up it is. Luckily, it's been, happened but an hour ago when we were not in the peak of our commuting volume. Other than that, things are looking pretty typical this morning. At BC Ferries, no sailing waits. In the weather, maybe some drizzle or scattered showers through the rest of the morning here and maybe into the early afternoon. Then it starts to clear up later into the day, and we have some sunshine on the weekend with temperatures around about 20 degrees. Right now, 13.
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6: It's been 2 weeks of cycling the length of Vancouver Island for a good cause. The Cops for Cancer Tour de Rock has reached its final day, and that means we're meeting our final rider here. Arthur Vandeth, a retired Sydney Fire Department member, is joining us on the line.
10: On the radio.
6: Oh, hello. Hello, can you hear me?
10: Hi.
6: How's it going?
10: Yeah, I can hear you.
6: Oh, good.
10: Yeah, good.
6: Welcome to the program, and welcome to your final day. Where are you guys waking up this morning?
10: We're waking up in Esquimalt at the Navy base.
6: Wonderful, and I know you were here actually out front of our building earlier yesterday. You were at the Legion on Admirals Road, making your way through schools. You've spent a lot of time around the Capital Region yesterday. How did it all go?
10: It went all well. Like the all the kids were absolutely, they treated us like rock stars. It was the best time ever.
6: Amazing. Yeah. And that's probably been the story all the way around.
10: Well, we mean the story all the way around. We see so much appreciation from everybody. And the way we're treated, it's totally awesome.
6: And what's in store today? Talk about this final day. What are you guys going to be up to?
10: So we have about close to 20 stops today. So it's from one spot to the other spot. And we're going to go to more schools, to more places. It's going to be a great day, just our final day. And then, sad thing is, we have to say goodbye to each other. And we built such a great friendship with each other. It was a great time together.
6: Actually,
10: go
6: ahead. Sorry, I cut you off. Go ahead.
10: No, it's been a really good time. Like, our friendships really grew over the time, and we got a really tight-knit group. So,
6: I think that's a really good point about that that you might not think about is, you know, here you are, this team that's really had to come together as a team in the training and then in doing it. It's a big bond you're going to share with these folks moving on.
10: Yeah, we are. We are. And that's the total amazing thing. Like, you start all individual, and then all of a sudden you see that bonding to go there, and it's a very interesting thing to see. And the thing is, and you start to share things. It's an interesting thing to see. Yeah, I like it. And especially like it looks like we will be making some friends for life, and that's the best thing.
6: You and those friends for life are embarking on your final day. You're going to be all over the region, but culminating in the grand finale, which is taking part, I think, around 4:30, right in Victoria's Inner Harbour. Talk about what the day looks like today and where people can come see you.
10: Well, the people can see us at the Inner Harbour, and just come out and have a look at what we've done, and we can share the stories with you, right? It is such a, it's been such an amazing ride. Hopefully lots of people will show up.
6: What are you going to do tomorrow when you don't have to ride for hundreds of kilometers?
10: I will take a day of rest. Maybe a couple of days of rest.
6: I hope there's a couple of days of rest for you and everybody. You've earned it. What a wonderful thing. And again, for such great cause, the Cops for Cancer Tour de Rock, supporting children, battling cancer and supporting things like camp, good times for them to go to and, you know, experiencing some of those childhood joys despite the adversity they're facing. Fundraising for that comes from things like this, the Cops for Cancer Tour de Rock. Final day. Check them out. Round about the Inner Harbor, around 4:30 is where they'll be for the grand finale. They'll be making their way around the region before that, stopping at more schools and more community spots. Hey, great to meet you, by the way. Thanks so much. Good luck on your final day. Arthur Vandeth, retired from the Sydney Fire Department. Thank you for your stories and best of luck.
10: All right. Thanks. Okay. Have a good day.
6: Yeah, you too. And enjoy the rest days coming up. Yeah. Wow. 4:30. Right about Ship Point, I think, is where to find them exactly in the Inner Harbor if you were planning to go down and check it out. That's the area that they'll be staging the grand finale. We need to take a break here. We've got your 8 o'clock news next. Then we've got another great grocery giveaway code word to give you. And guess what? So we've been giving away these $100 gift cards to Barb's Fish and Chips, right? Through Fishy Trivia.
7: Got some more Fishy Trivia coming up.
6: Lisa has been creating some dastardly Fishy Trivia.
7: No, it's good Fishy. Actually, Ryan told me to calm it down because some of the questions were too hard. We'll have that after the 7 o'clock news.
6: Yeah, because we've got two to give away. That's the real big reveal here, is two different gift cards. We're going to do this twice.
7: Once
6: coming up in a few minutes, and then we'll do it again in the 8 o'clock hour as well. So stand by for your first chance to win.
7: Love it.
6: But get the coffee going now or whatever your brain juice is. You're going to need this. So get it in preemptively before we ask you a skill-testing fishy question.
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9: Good morning, it's 7 o'clock on Friday, October the 2nd. Still got a crash on Souk Road, heading in towards Victoria, just at the end of the four lanes. Watch out for a slowdown there, and if you got an update, let me know at 7:10:10. Right now, the news begins. Here's Lisa Best.
10: Thanks, Ryan, and good morning. A former BC chief coroner, Lisa Lapointe, a familiar name, is wading into the provincial race under the Greens banner in Saanich South. She joined leader Emily Lowen yesterday for the unveiling of the Greens platform on the fight against toxic drugs.
11: It's a multi-trillion dollar business, drug trafficking, and they are making it on the backs of our loved ones. Government needs to step in and regulate. They regulate alcohol. They regulate cannabis. You need to regulate the toxic drug system. And then what are the prevention strategies? There's no national prevention strategy. There's no educational strategy in the schools. And what about treatment? Because treatment right now is not standardized, nor do we have really good data on what is effective.
10: Lisa Lapointe says the Greens' evidence-based approach is the right one. This morning at 11, the leader of the BC Greens in Canada for Saanich North and Islands, Emily Lowen, will announce the party's plan on AI safety. That will happen at the corner of Belleville Street and Menzies. To the pumps now, where the price of gas is creeping back up to the highest level we've seen in a year. Canadians for Affordable Energy President Dan McTagg says prices on the move.
12: Across the country, we're looking at gas prices going up. And they're coming down a little bit, thankfully, on diesel. It'd likely see a small bump upwards, 3 or 4 cents, but then drops 8 cents a liter for the weekend. So fill up your diesel on Saturday, fill up your gas tanks tonight.
10: The double-digit prices and jump in gas comes after some short-lived price relief last month when refineries switched over to their cheaper winter blends for gasoline. Currently, at the pumps in Greater Victoria, the price for a liter ranges from $1.93 to $2.05. Diesel will cost you $2.58 to $2.82, but Dan McTagg is suggesting it's going well over $3. We'll see. Prime Minister Mark Carney announcing his government's plan to build that pipeline from Alberta to our coast. It's now designated as a project of national interest. CTV's Abigail Beeman has details on it and the pushback it's already receiving.
13: The new 1,200-kilometer oil pipeline would go from Bruderheim, Alberta, to Delta, British Columbia, and eventually carry 1 million barrels a day.
14: The Canadian taxpayer is going to make a lot of money off this pipeline.
13: Ownership shared between Ottawa and Alberta, with private sector Pembina to hold a 10% stake. The two governments expect to spend $4 billion over the next year, including on studies and hearings. Government officials laid out a timeline which would see the pipeline up and running by 2033 and acknowledged they expect legal challenges along the way.
10: Some critics call the pipeline reckless and a waste of taxpayer money. A top official with the Bank of Canada says monetary policymakers are struggling to find new tools and pathways to address persistent housing affordability challenges. Carolyn Rogers is the bank's senior deputy governor. She says its key interest rate is too blunt to fix the problem by itself because lower rates fuel rising prices while higher borrowing costs lock out prospective buyers.
15: We set one interest rate for the whole of the economy. We can't set one for housing and one for everything else. And interest rates work far more directly on demand. They're not very good at addressing supply constraints. They can't build homes, rezone land, or speed up permitting.
10: Rogers noted recent declines in home prices have offered buyers some relief in markets, adding that prolonged declines in value can have widespread effects, including slowing the pace of new construction. as investigators piece together what happened aboard that Fly Dubai flight bound for Tel Aviv midweek. We're hearing from the passengers on board that flight. Tom Sufi Barash is in Israel talking to those who rushed the cockpit to help.
6: We spoke to Shota Musayev, one of those passengers, and an Israeli dentist.
16: He said to me, help me please, I don't want death here.
17: I don't want to die.
16: Yes.
6: Musayev also helping restrain the suspect.
10: The plane made an emergency landing in Saudi Arabia, but it's only because the passengers did the right thing. Both the pilot and co-pilot are now in the United Arab Emirates, which is leading the investigation. Do your kids talk slang? You know they do. Parents, if they do, but they're still speaking English, you have no idea what they're saying, you're not alone.
18: A new USA Today report breaks down some of Gen Alpha's favorite slang. Huzz means a crush. Unk is someone who's old or out of touch. LARPing means pretending to be something you're not. Fries is used as a random way to say someone is cooked or embarrassed. And lock in means it's time to focus. So if your kid says, my huzz thinks you're unk, you're LARPing, you're fries, and you need to lock in, just nod confidently. Your kids are talking to you. The bad news? You may need closed captions. I'm Monica Nelson.
10: Ryan does it all the time.
9: That's, hey, I have not been called unk yet. No? I'm waiting. It's going to come.
10: Unk. I would think that's uncle, but no.
9: It's sort of uncle or it's old person.
10: Okay. I like the locked in because I don't think that's new. I think the kids just stole it from us.
9: Same with LARPing. There's been LARPing since I was in school.
10: What's wrong with cool? I like the word. Anyway, that's your news at 7:06.
9: You're cooked, Lisa.
10: Yeah.
9: Sorry.
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9: Thanks, Lisa. We have not one, but two Barb's Fish and Chip gift certificates worth $100 each. 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
10: Mm-hmm.
9: We're going to do one in just a minute, and then we're going to do another one in the 8 o'clock hour, so stand by for your chances to win, and your next skill testing question is not far away. 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
9: Flowers. 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
10: Okay.
9: This hour is flowers. F-L-O-W-E-R-S.
10: Not the kind you eat. Well, I guess you could, but anyways, not to muddy the waters. The kind you give your wife.
9: It's plural, too. You're not just giving your wife one flower.
10: Yeah, no.
9: You're giving her flowers because you really screwed up.
10: Wow. Is that the only time you buy flowers for your wife?
9: No.
10: When you're in the doghouse?
9: No.
10: Here, honey. Actually, just cause.
9: Yeah, it's just cause, right?
10: Yeah. Then she starts to really get suspicious.
9: Then what did you do?
10: You get the side eye for the rest of the weekend.
9: I'm sure everybody else has a much more normal flower buying arrangement. Let's just move on and talk about flowers. That is what you want to take to our website at cfax1070.com. Click on the big Great Grocery Giveaway button, enter the code word there, and that's another ballot into the box for the $2,000 smile card to Thrifty Foods. We'll do another draw on Monday, by the way. Over to the sports. What was going on with the Canucks last night? That was a wild game. So it was a first home game for the Vancouver Canucks in the season, only the second game of the season. It's against Edmonton. They beat Edmonton in overtime, of course, on Tuesday. So the Oilers take an 8-2 lead on the Canucks.
10: Wow.
9: Halfway through.
10: People were leaving.
9: Since 8-2, Oilers. And then the Canucks managed to get it all the way back to 9-7, which is the final score. So wild game, a huge comeback attempt for Vancouver, but like they did let Edmonton get ahead by 8 goals by halfway through the game. So, I mean, there's that to contend with. Both teams sort of thinking they might need to tighten things up a little bit. And that's the perspective from Captain Connor McDavid of the Oilers, who says everybody in the locker room afterwards was thinking, yeah, I got some work to do.
0: You know, obviously we understand the game's got to look a little bit different, but I thought, you know, the first 40 is what it could look like a lot of the time and what it should look like a lot of the time. You know, guys working hard, tracking back, responsible with the puck, and just kind of rolling over them.
9: And over in the other locker room, Canucks winger Brock Besser saying much the same thing. His team needs to find a way not to give up big leads early in the game. Text message here at 710-SEND. Somebody simply texting, Beer League Hockey.
10: Well, the net's a bit of a sieve at that point.
9: What? You know, it's at least this action. You know, there's
10: you're
9: goals.
10: Getting goals. Yeah.
9: If you like a goal, yeah. You were getting your money's worth.
10: For sure.
9: Anyways, that was the Canucks game last night. What else is going on? Well, in the WHL, Victoria Royals are playing the Swift Current Broncos tonight, 7:05, Save on Foods Memorial Center. Victoria already 2-0 early in this season. We have some local football this weekend. Texter Sumit wanted us to know that the West Shore Rebels team playing their last regular season game at home tomorrow. So that's at Starlight Stadium, and then that's a Saturday, 7 p.m.
10: Thanks, Sumit, because every time, you know, if we miss it, we get the text.
9: Yeah, you've been great all season.
10: Fantastic.
9: Thank you for being our source here. Tomorrow, 7 o'clock versus the Vancouver Island Raiders of Nanaimo. Final regular season game there. Speaking of football, Cleveland Browns with a 27-24 win over the Pittsburgh Steelers last night. And tonight, Saskatchewan Rough Riders can clinch a playoff spot if they get a win over the Calgary Stampeders on your CFL schedule. All right, we're going to take a break, come back, do our traffic and weather, and then after that, it'll be time for a Barb's Fish and Chips skill testing question. We're going to pose you a question. You're going to text us the answer. Whoever gets it right first gets $100 to Barb's. But then we're going to do it again after 8 as well. So a couple chances to win today. Stand by for all that.
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9: 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Eat happy. On the roads, I haven't heard anything in the last few minutes about that crash on Souk Road, and it's also looking like the traffic volume is clearing through there and starting to ease up, so I'm almost willing to say it looks like things are resolved there. I just don't know for sure. So if you happen to go by Souk Road just near the end of the four-lane section, if you're heading into town, there was a collision there last hour. Emergency vehicles are dealing with it.
10: Looks a lot better than what it was, though.
9: Yeah, it looks a lot clearer now. So I'm going to hazard a guess. It must have been either dealt with or really moved off to the side. If you happen to go by, text me at 71010. Let me know what it looks like. But it does look like if you were wondering about heading out from Souk in towards town, things are moving much smoother, though. So whatever's going on, it's not really much of a problem anymore. For BC Ferries, 8 o'clock sailing is your next boat out, and it's lots of room left for vehicle deck space. For the weather, some showers possible through the morning and into the early afternoon. We will then clear up, and by the weekend, it's sunshine. Temperatures around about 20 degrees. On the markets, let's take a look at how things are shaping up early today. S&P TSX actually up after a week of losses. We got a 307-point gain to start the day, up to 35,461. The Dow is up 199 to 51,126. Canadian dollar at 70.3 cents US.
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9: It's fishy trivia for fish and chips. I got a $100 gift card to Barb's Fish and Chips, and Lisa has a skill testing question for you. So we're going to put these two things together and ask you a fishy trivia question. Lisa, would you do the honors?
10: Okay, it's on me. Okay, so I went gentler because Ryan was chastising me because my question was too hard.
9: Now, Lisa said, this is a direct quote, this is $100. They got to work for it.
10: Why do you share what happens off air? It's a Friday.
9: But
10: we're going to have the weekend to get over this part.
9: If this question is too easy, it's my fault because
10: I'm going to make it hard on Ryan.
9: That's
10: okay.
9: All right,
10: okay.
9: Go for it.
10: So this is the first question. This is the easier one.
9: Okay.
10: How much tartar sauce do Barb's customers eat every day? This is an approximate, and it's on their website.
9: Okay, so they actually have stated how much.
10: Correct, and it's in liters.
9: How many liters?
10: Right, so you can imagine how much 1 liter is of tartar sauce and how much would you have to consume. You get maybe 3 tablespoons, 4 tablespoons of the business. No, this is like liters. It's plural. So how much tartar sauce do Barb's Fish and Chips customers consume on a daily basis?
9: Wow. Man, I would have to totally take a guess, but...
10: Yeah. Well, you're not supposed to guess. You don't guess. You don't get to guess.
9: I exactly, which is why I'm
10: not
9: guessing.
10: You're in enough trouble already.
9: I'm going to have to get you flowers, plural, to
10: right?
9: to make up.
10: And then I give you the side eye.
9: Yeah. What did you do? Anyways.
10: So that's the question.
9: How many?
10: The answer.
9: How many liters? So the closest, the first person to get it closest
10: wins. First person to get the number that they have on the website.
9: Okay.
10: Right.
9: That's what we're going to do.
10: Or what they're saying on the website, yeah.
9: Well, let's go check that out.
10: Everybody's
9: I'm going to go
10: it.
9: Look for a correct answer because the texts are coming in at 7:10:10. Keep them coming. Okay. And while we're doing that, let's take a listen to the news.
10: Okay.
9: Here's Lisa with what's going on in the world.
10: That wildfire north of Sooke has been wrangled under control. It took a while, though, burning over 300 hectares of land. And there's another prescribed fire you should know about in the area. If you see smoke, this might be it. The Department of National Defense will be conducting burns at Machosin's Rocky Point. The prescribed burns will be done by wildfire service crews, but they're doing about 50 hectares of land over a 3 to 5 day period until mid-October. So you might see this in the area. Just be aware that if it's not in that particular area, it may be a bona fide new wildfire. So keep watch and star 5555 if you see something, because we're certainly not out of the woods. A local brewing company taken to social media to address a photo that's gone viral on various platforms. A Sooke Brewing Company issued a second post of the day announcing a staff member has been terminated and the brewery closed for the time being. The photo shows him wearing a T-shirt on National Indigenous Day that offended many in the community. It is an offensive T-shirt. The company says they want to be clear his actions and his views do not reflect the value of the Sooke Brewing Company, its ownership, or its staff. More to come from that event. Alberta Premier Danielle Smith says she will vote to stay in Canada and is touting joint provincial-federal projects like a pipeline as an example of how the country is better together. Smith reiterated that message yesterday as she and the Prime Minister announced that major step forward for a Pacific Link pipeline that would take Alberta oil to our BC coast and Delta. After the announcement, Stay Free Alberta lawyer Jeffrey Rath says Alberta should still go its own way, taking the new pipeline and its billions of dollars in revenue with it. That's your news to 7:18.
9: We're doing fishy trivia. How much tartar sauce the Barb's Fish and Chips customers go through every day? They've stated this on their website. They've calculated it,
10: correct.
9: And they've got the actual number out there. So that's what we're looking for. The first person to get what we're looking for was Ella, who texted in at 7:10:10, and she's on the line right now. Ella, hello.
11: Good morning.
9: I hope you don't mind me calling you here, but yeah, you were the first to get it right.
11: Oh, that's awesome. Thank you.
9: You said that the answer was more than 30 liters.
11: That's right.
9: Over 30 liters of tartar sauce.
10: Isn't that crazy?
9: I'm imagining a 2 liter bottle
10: of tartar sauce.
9: You know, you like a 2 liter pop bottle. I got an image of that.
10: Right.
9: And that fit like 15 of those. That's how much tartar sauce a day.
10: Insane.
9: Wow. That's
10: Ella, do you like tartar sauce, Ella?
11: I do.
10: Oh, good.
11: I love it on my fish and chips.
10: Well,
11: yes.
10: Then you're the right person to win.
11: Oh, that's great. Thank you, you guys.
10: Where do we find you?
11: In the Swan Lake neighborhood.
10: Nice.
9: How's Swan Lake right now? Is it raining where you are? Because it's dry here right now.
11: It's nice, and it's quite warm out this morning, and it's not raining yet, so it's very mild.
9: I noticed that too. Just very mild feeling today. So a great day to take your gift certificate, down to Barb's Fish and Chips. So Ella, hang on the line. I'm going to talk to you off the radio and get your information for your prize. And we'll do this again after the 8 o'clock news. So more chances to win. Don't worry. We got to shift over to our election coverage though, because we've got double elections that we're covering, and we were going to do the BC election first. So we're still, I think, a day away from the deadline for candidates to be officially registered in the BC election. And all the parties are still scrambling to, in the snap election, fill out all their rosters. We've got another local BC Conservative on the docket. It is Mike Hicks. He'll be the BC Conservative candidate for Wanda Fuca Malahat. You might know that name because he served as an electoral director for the Wanda Fuca area for many, many years. We've spoken to him before in that context, but let's talk to him in the context of him trying to be a BC Conservative MLA for Wanda Fuca Malahat. That's next.
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9: Time for CFAX 1070 traffic and weather. It looks like that situation on Souk Road is cleared up. There was a crash earlier today causing some trouble, but right now we look like we're moving just fine through there. So whatever was going on seems to be cleared up. Otherwise, we're looking pretty normal. The morning commute is typical, other than that crash that's cleared up. And then for the BC ferries, no sailing waits there either. For the weather forecast, possible showers, just a small chance of showers taking us through the rest of the morning. Into the afternoon, it'll start to clear up. And then for the weekend, sunshine and temperatures up to about 20 degrees.
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9: BC election coverage continues, and we're still filling out the rosters of candidates who you will be voting for in various ridings. As it is a snap election, it definitely seemed like there was some scrambling to get all of the candidates in order. But we're starting to get a fuller picture now as we're a day away from the deadline. And for the riding of Wanda Fuca Malahat, we've got a BC Conservative candidate declared who we actually know quite well if you're a longtime news follower around Greater Victoria, because he used to be a CRD a Wanda Fuca electoral director. But now he's running to be a BC Conservative MLA in Wanda Fuca Malahat if things go his way. Mike Hicks is joining us on the line. Mike, how you doing?
27: Good morning, Ryan. I'm doing great. Thank you.
9: Now, you and I spoke for years and years and years about local issues when you were a CRD electoral director, but we haven't talked in a little while because you stepped away from all that. Why have you decided to try to get back into politics now?
27: Well, I feel that the government must be changed, and I want to be part of that change. And I feel that I have the life experience and the political experience to be a good or maybe a great representative of my area from, Port Renfrew to Shawnigan Lake. That's the riding, and I'm familiar with it all.
9: Talk a bit about your background. Now, I've mentioned it as well, but for those who don't know or weren't around back then, talk about the things that you you've done in the past, because you were a CRD electoral director. You're kind of like, and to put it, it's sort of a hard thing to explain sometimes, but you got our municipalities with mayors and councils, but those unincorporated areas like the Juan de Fuca electoral district, you kind of just have one representative, and for the longest time that was you.
27: Yes. Well, before that, in my life, I've been a chokerman, so I was a logger for a while and rigging slinger and spacing contractor. And I managed and built fishing lodges all over the coast, and that's what I've been doing. And then politically, I was regional director for 13 years. And the sort of accomplishments, thinking about it, I built I was part of building the East Sooke Fire Hall. I replaced the Roach Cove Bridge with our MLA, John Horgan. He was the premier, of course, And we had a great part of building Highway 14 access for Gillespie Road in East Sooke. And construction of the artificial turf field, the construction of Charters Hatchery, construction of the regional library, and the construction of my JDF office. And the biggest, one of the big great things, I was involved big time in purchasing the Sandcut Beach to Jordan River. And those are a few of the things I did. It was pretty nice.
9: And then you've had a quiet last few years, or what have you been doing since all that?
27: Well, yeah, I sort of retired from politics. And I'll tell you the truth. One of my friends runs or works in the dryland sort in Jordan River. And I heard that they'd been shut down, and I looked into it, and I thought, God, we're just going to hell. And so I felt it's time that the government changed, and the Conservative Party was happy to have me, and here I am, and I want to be part of the change.
9: Did you reach out to them, or did they reach out to you?
27: I reached out to them, I reached out to them. So that's what happened.
9: And did this all happen as the snap election came down, or had you been thinking about this beforehand?
27: Just about a week. About a week. Yeah, it's been pretty intensive. But anyways, I like the Conservative Party, and they've got a real plan, I think, to grow the economy, increase the government's revenue in order to balance the budget. And they'll the first thing they'll do is send a message to the world that the government is under new management. That our government is bad. And, our friend Horgan, he left a surplus of about $6 billion. And then, and now we spend roughly $100 billion a year. B, billion with a B. We're $189 billion in debt, $5 billion in payments, and 21 mills have shut down the last 3 years, and we've lost 15,000 jobs in the forest sector, including, I think, in Jordan River. So, anyways, the Conservative Party believes that we have to work towards creating a safe, secure environment for investment.

0: speed up the approval process. So to stabilize the out-of-control spending, balance the books, and then look to ways to finance improvements of health care, education, transportation. I mean, you can only do that if you have money and you can get it from wages or royalties from resources, and that's where they're turning the attention to is royalties. And in my hometown of Souk, you know, they desperately need the completion of the Throop Road connector and the building of the seniors gathering place. And I'll advocate for both that the Conservative government to fund part or all of those programs. So, but they'll do that. We have to change the economy. And also the big issue for me is always, Ryan, is the fishing a bit. I'll also advocate for a standard size and season for recreation fishing in Souk, Machosin, our area. I mean, the Souk and Machosin anglers are allowed. We're allowed to keep one Chinook a day, 75 centimeters, and everywhere else in the Salish Sea, it's 80 centimeters. Well, what's that all about?
1: Is that federal, though? Like, aren't those fishing policies federal?
0: Yes, but the province has to stand up for the people of our area. The province can't sit back, neither can the mayors, and say, oh, well, it's someone else's problem. It's our problem. You know, we should be mass marking all Chinook and Coho in the Salish Sea and using our hatcheries to raise steelhead. Steelhead is a provincial provincial issue. And of course, we shut down the Souk net pen in the basin. And again, that should be supported. And of course, I'll advocate for that.
1: Mike Hicks, he is now your BC Conservative candidate for Wanda Fuca Malahat. You'll also find BC NDP incumbent Dana Lajeunesse on the ballot, and BC Green candidate David Evans will also be there. But for the BC Conservatives, it'll be Mike Hicks meeting the candidates here. Thank you so much for talking to us today, and good luck. We'll talk again soon, I'm sure.
0: Thanks, Ryan. Thank you very much for having me on.
1: We got to take a break. 7:30 news coming up next.
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1: Good morning, 7:32 on this Friday, October 2nd. We've got a chance of showers through the morning, clearing up for the weekend, and a full forecast coming your way. Right now, the news begins. Here's Lisa Best.
12: Reaction's been swift on this pipeline.

0: Proposal, the BC Conservatives weighing in. Leader Lorne Dirksen says he wants to establish discussions that include Ottawa, the province, and both First Nations and landowners to look at what's next.
1: I'm committed to that conversation. I really believe it, and I've said it a number of times. Nothing happens without conversation. And while there are parts of the route, of course, that are not fully understood, I've also had conversation with a number of people that really see this as being a short-term inconvenience for long-term gain for the province. The reality is I want to have that conversation with First Nations communities and residents, of course, and I want it to be fully transparent.
0: Alberta-born singer Katie Lang says she recognizes the frustrations behind separatist sentiments in her home province. After years of living in Calgary, Lang now resides in Portland, Oregon. She doesn't consider herself strongly positioned on the issue.
2: I don't have the answers. I don't have a strong opinion on it. In a way, I'm a separatist because I left, right? So I don't have a lot of leg to stand on. I love Alberta. I love a lot of people there. And they're not all far right. So I don't know what to say.
0: Lang says people should focus on listening to one another instead of writing off anyone that disagrees with them. She's set to be toasted by friends and admirers at a tribute concert tonight at the National Arts Center in Ottawa. In Saskatchewan, the government there and Bell Canada says work is ramping up on the company's mega AI data center outside Regina. The $1.7 billion 300 megawatt site is set to be one of the country's largest data facilities, and Bell has plans to quadruple the size. Saskatchewan's Crown Investment Minister Jeremy Hansen says it could support 500 permanent jobs at the site, plus more than 3,000 off-site as well as community jobs.
3: The relocation of the Bell AI Fabric headquarters to Regina really is something that I think is going to be of enormous importance as we move forward in building a AI and data ecosystem in this province, and we will be the hub for the entire country.
0: The center has met with public pushback, including protests and critics worried about how this mega project will affect the environment and the electrical grid. Investigators piecing together what happened aboard that flight bound for Tel Aviv midweek. We're hearing now from the captain who fought off the attack in the cockpit on that Fly Dubai flight. ABC's foreign correspondent Tom Sufi Baraj is in Israel.
4: Smit Mashar on a video call with India's prime minister describing the moments after he was attacked by his fellow pilot, saying, "At that moment, I was fighting for my life," adding, "I realized that the aircraft is going down, and I told myself, this is the last push, Smit. The door is right there." And I was still getting hit, but I opened the door.
0: He managed to press that button that allowed passengers to rush in to help and pull the plane out of a nosedive. The plane made an emergency landing in Saudi Arabia, but just barely. Both the pilot and co-pilot now in the United Arab Emirates, and that country leading the investigation. And overhead, Canadian astronaut Joshua Kutrick says he's found it hard to believe he's actually sitting in orbit roughly 10 minutes after blasting off from Florida as part of the NASA SpaceX Crew 13 mission yesterday. The 44-year-old has been on board the ISS for about almost 24 hours as a mission specialist of the four-person mission crew.
5: Just want to say hi to everyone at home in Canada. It's been a while since there was a Canadian here. I cannot believe I'm here. What a crazy day. But it feels really good. Feels really good to have CSA back, the Canada flag back. I'm looking forward to a good mission after some sleep. That's what I'm going to go do next.
0: Something his wife won't be getting either. She's heavily pregnant with her third child due any day. The space mission is set to last 6 months, so he'll be meeting that new baby via Zoom from outer space. That's your news to 7:37.
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10: 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We're going to take a look at the weather in just a moment, where we do have a small chance of showers still hanging over us for a little bit longer. We'll tell you more in a moment. Right now, over to the sports. Vancouver Canucks, kind of a wild one. They were down something like 8-2 about halfway through the game. The final score was 9-7, so the Canucks definitely tried to storm back. They didn't quite get there. Gave it their best shot. Canucks winger Brock Besser says they need to find a way not to give up such big leads in the early game.
11: They were just way hungrier than us in the first, and they came out and they were winning their puck battles, and we weren't ready for that. So we got to learn from that. But I'm happy with the way we fought back, and there's no quit in this room. And, we just can't let it get to that point.
10: So Canucks Brock Besser there, the Edmonton Oilers outlasting the Canucks for a 9-7 win. The Canucks took the first game, though, over the Oilers, which was back on Tuesday. So 1-1 for the season series, Canucks versus the Oilers. You're going to see them two more times over the course of the season. Over to what else is going on. Last night, Seattle Kraken defeated the Calgary Flames 6-1. And on the schedule tonight, 5 NHL games, including the Winnipeg Jets hosting the Boston Bruins. Local hockey, WHL Victoria Royals are facing the Swift Current Broncos at 7:05 Save On Foods Memorial Center. And Victoria up to a 2-0 early season record. Just a couple games in. We got game 3 of the season coming up tonight. And texter Sumit letting us know that the West Shore Rebels football team have their last regular season game at home tomorrow. So Starlight Stadium, 7 o'clock, and it's against the Vancouver Island Raiders of Nanaimo. CFAX Sports Time, 7:40.
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10: CFAX 1070 traffic and weather. The crash on Souk Road cleared up. Everything is moving normally there. And it's kind of lighter than normal volume delays on the rest of our West Shore commute into the core area of Victoria, Saanich, and beyond. Typically happens on a Friday, a little bit easier going. For the weather forecast, looking at a mainly cloudy day with a small chance of showers still with us this morning and into the early afternoon. Highs eventually to 17 degrees. Partly cloudy tonight, lows down to 11. And then tomorrow, mix of sun and clouds. Getting sunnier as the day goes on. Highs to hit about 19 degrees. It's going to be sunny and a high of 20 on Sunday as some warmer temperatures are coming our way. Right now, the official temperature at the Victoria International Airport is 12. CFAX traffic and weather is for One Bear Mountain resort-style living from $800,000. 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Learn more at live.onebearmountain.com. On the markets in Toronto, S&P TSX making some gains, up 304 points to 35,458. The Dow in New York is up 316 to 51,000. 242. U.S. stocks seemingly buoyed by the latest jobs report that seemed to be pretty good for the States. And in the Canadian dollar, we are looking at 70.3 cents U.S., which is down a little bit from yesterday's close.
13: Ryan and Lisa. Mornings on CFAX 1070. 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
10: We've got bear reports coming in at CFAX 1070. A couple of texters letting us know about bear sightings in kind of the Gorge area. This is the Saanich part of Gorge, so the north of the Gorge.
7: Right.
10: First texter here letting us know, speaking of wildlife encounters, I was just driving along the Gorge waterway and saw a black bear running along the sidewalk and across the road. So careful and mindful if you're in that area this morning, says the texter. Then another texter just a few moments ago said, much the same kind of from the same area that, let's see, it says, my neighbor just spotted the black bear on Austin Road about a half hour ago. That's from listener Alan. And Austin Road, again, is sort of that area, Gorge Road West in the Saanich part, kind of as you're getting towards Admirals, not quite that far, but nearer to Gorge Road West and Admirals on the north shore of the Gorge. So black bear running around there, apparently, according to a couple of our texters who've spotted that this morning.
7: Yeah, watch for wildlife, you know, on the road. You certainly don't want to hit anything with your car. Explain that to insurance. And they're on the move. And, you know, case in point, we're seeing lots of bear activity, a little bit of cougar activity, and definitely deer everywhere. The good thing, the upside to deer in our area is they're used to vehicles, so they don't usually shy and run in front of you. Being a prey animal, they'll usually deke out in front of you back and forth. You never know what they're going to do. But these ones just kind of look at you, give you the side eye, and move on, which is actually beneficial because that means they're not going to get in front of your vehicle.
10: Well, heads up again, a bear running around the Gorge Road area just north of the Gorge, not far from Admirals. Hey, keep us updated, too, at 7-10-10 if you spot the bear. Right now, 7:45, what else is going on, Lisa?
7: A union for BC pulp mill workers say it's welcoming news that a shuttered facility in Howe Sound is set to reopen later this month. Unifor says operator Domtar in the province have made a deal to get it back up and running should members ratify a new collective agreement, which is due next week. Domtar said in August that the Howe Sound pulp mill will be idled indefinitely due to low demand, low prices, and not enough available fiber. Unifor National President Lana Payne says the reopening is good news for members and also the community on the Sunshine Coast. The UVic Student Society is hosting a nonpartisan all-candidates debate for the upcoming municipal elections. The vote is on October 17th, coming up fast. More than 40 candidates for mayor and council from Saanich, Victoria, Oak Bay, and Langford will be answering questions on a variety of issues affecting students, including housing, transit, and affordability. Each municipality will have its own segment, and the students will be asking those questions. It goes from 5 to 8 Tuesday at Vertigo in the Student Union building. They're trying to get numbers up because apparently in the last local election, only about 1 in 3 eligible voters in Saanich and Victoria voted in the last local election. And the Saskatchewan government and Bell Canada say work is ramping up on the company's mega AI data center outside Regina. That's a $1.7 billion, 300 megawatt site set to be one of the country's largest data facilities. And Bell has plans to quadruple the size. The center has met with public pushback, including protests and critics worried about how this will affect the environment and the electricity grid. That's your news to 7:46.
10: Double election coverage continuing on CFAX 1070. Let's shift to municipal coverage. We want to talk Central Saanich today. In fact, we've got two mayoral candidates for Central Saanich lined up to talk to us today. It's going to be an interesting one there. That's an interesting race to set up because longtime Mayor Ryan Windsor not running. Well, I mean, he's running in BC politics. Mm-hmm. We've talked to him earlier on the Josh and Jade show
7: because
10: he's running to be a BC Conservative MLA in that area. So with the mayor's chair vacated, we've got a couple of contenders, including our next guest, Pat Bryant, running for mayor in Central Saanich. We're going to meet him next. And then a current councillor who's now running for mayor, Zeb King, who will be the other name on the ballot in Central Saanich for mayor. He's going to join us in the 8 o'clock hour. So we've got two of those candidates as we dial into Central Saanich coming up next.
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10: CFAX 1070 traffic and weather. It's not necessarily traffic, but we are getting reports of a bear running around the Gorge area. So Gorge Road West, sort of nearer to Admirals. In fact, a direct sighting was on one of the roads there. What was that road again? Sorry, I'm just looking it up again. Lost my note.
0: Austin,
10: thank you. On Austin Road is where one listener about half an hour ago said that they heard a sighting. Somebody else was driving around Gorge Road West itself, spotted the bear, so watch out for that if you're driving around Gorge Road West today. And over to the rest of the commute, everything's looking pretty typical now. In fact, lighter than usual volume delays, although that is not unusual for a Friday. Flex Friday and all that. And for the weather forecast, chance of showers lasting through the morning, and then by tomorrow, by the weekend, it's going to be clearing up, some sunshine, and highs up to 20 degrees. Right now in Victoria, it is 12.
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10: Today, we are meeting the candidates for mayor in Central Saanich as municipal election coverage continues right here on CFAX. We're going to start with one of the candidates, one of the two who will be on your ballot for mayor. Pat Bryant, known to many in the community for his 37 years of policing, is now trying to cross over to the mayor's chair. Let's meet him now. Sir Pat Bryant, how you doing?
29: Good morning, Ryan and Lisa. How are you?
10: Good to talk to you. So thanks for joining us. We're meeting both candidates, by the way. We got you here. Zeb King is the other name on the ballot. He's a current councillor running for mayor. He's going to join us next hour. But let's meet you a little bit. We kind of mentioned your career in policing in the community, but maybe go ahead and introduce yourself a little more.
29: Oh, certainly. Thank you. Yeah, as you mentioned, coming down to the end of my career in policing, and for me, it's shifting my career and my journey into municipal politics. I'm a husband, I'm a dad, a volunteer, and an ultra runner. I bring a lot of experience from the world of law enforcement. I feel that I'm an experienced leader, a strong listener, and the ability to bring people together. When you spent that many years working directly with residents in Central Saanich, which I call home, for 23 years, you get to know the community in a very different way. I've met people at their best and sometimes on their hardest days. I've gotten to know families, businesses, community organizations, and people from every walk of life. So to me, this is very important. This is my community. This isn't a community that I've just recently become interested in. because I'm running for mayor. I've spent more than two decades working here, raising my family, volunteering, and being involved in the community.
10: You want to extend that community involvement into the mayor's chair. That makes sense. Are there any particular issues, though, that sort of spurs you to do this? Is there anything you want to see done differently or maybe done the same? I don't know. But what are the big issues that sort of made you think, I want to do this?
29: That's a really good question. You know, I've done a heck of a lot of door knocking in the last 4 weeks. And what I want to see changed here is development, because that's what I'm hearing at the doors of our community, is that development is moving too quickly and it's not fitting our landscape. And with that, people are concerned about infrastructure, and I feel the same way, that it just can't handle the increase in development. So to me, those are the key issues that I see out there, as well as, you know, the lack of transparency from our current council at the table. And so I want to change that. I want to be able to have open lines of communication with our community. I want to be able to say to our community that I'm, again, a strong listener, and that I want to work for our community.
10: So you want to slow down development. That's one of the things you'd like to see done. Can you do it, though, with the province stepping in and mandating certain things? There's some things that have been taken out of the control of the municipalities to say no to. Is it anything you can actually affect change on?
29: Well, first of all, I mean, I'm one voice. I'm one vote around a council table. But what I can do is I'm not afraid to go to the provincial government and ask those tough questions. I know that we've met our target for the five-year plan when it comes to housing. And again, I challenge the government, and I will stand up and represent our community.
10: One of the issues we've talked to recently in Central Saanich, and I don't know how much this is coming up in the election, is recreation services. Central Saanich and others on the peninsula share a lot of recreation services. It's kind of been stalled, though, trying to expand and create a new rec center along with the new town hall that's being planned for. What are your thoughts on shared recreation?
29: I'm not opposed to it at all. Of course, I'm a real fitness nut, and I do a lot of running and cycling in our community. I have done in the past and I continue to do it. I think, you know, recreation is vital to everybody's life, and I don't want to stop that. I want to be able to sit down at a table and collaborate with other municipalities like North Saanich and Sydney to come up with a viable option. If it means we have to have our own recreation center in Central Saanich, I'll definitely advocate for that and find the best place for it in our community.
10: Now, a question I've been asking a lot of candidates who are jumping straight to the mayoral race is why start there and why not try councillor? What made you think I'm going for mayor?
29: That's a good question, and I get that all the time, right? And you know, throughout my career, I've been responsible for making difficult decisions, leading people, resolving conflicts, working collaboratively, and being accountable to the public. So I feel that. I've been a community leader outside of my job. I've raised my family here, volunteered here, and spent many decades involved in this community. Municipal government certainly needs or has its own processes. And I feel that, I'm the right individual for it. I'm a strong leader. I've got the lived experience right here in this community. I know this community. I pride myself on being a very strong, active listener. And I feel that I'm ready for the role, and I always like to leave something with people on that particular question. And whether you like Mark Carney or not, he never sat in the House of Commons as a member of Parliament before being elected as Prime Minister. He came into his role with lived experience and leadership, just as I am.
10: Pat Bryant, one of the names on the ballot for mayor in Central Saanich, as we spend some time focusing in on that community today with CFAX election coverage continuing. And we'll talk to the other name on the ballot, Zeb King, coming up next hour. But before we let you go, Pat Bryant, final word to you, final word to the voters here, at least for the time being.
29: First of all, I just want to encourage and put out a call to action to our community to get out and vote on October 17th. Or if you can't get out on October 17th, take advantage of the two advanced polls the two Wednesdays before. But I just want to leave this with you and our community that, you know, if I get elected mayor, I can guarantee you that I will be accessible, approachable, accountable, and I will sit and I will listen to our community, whether it's in a coffee shop or just around the community in our grocery stores. That's the kind of mayor I am.
10: Pat Bryant, running for mayor in Central Saanich. Much appreciated. Good luck to you.
29: Thanks, Ryan. Have a good weekend.
10: Right, and Central Saanich coverage will continue next hour. It's great to spend some time in that community and get a sense of who's running there. And by the way, stay tuned all next week, 10 a.m. every day next week. I will be moderating a series of election debates for the mayoral candidates in some of our other communities around Greater Victoria. We got Colwood coming up first on Monday. We're doing Saanich on Tuesday. We're doing the City of Victoria on Wednesday, Langford on Thursday, and Oak Bay on Friday. But right now, focused on Central Saanich. We got another candidate coming up next. We've also got another great grocery giveaway code word, and we got another bit of fishy trivia for Barb's Fish and Chips gift certificates coming up next.
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10: It's 8 o'clock on this Friday, October the 2nd. Good morning. It's going to be a bit drizzly potentially this morning and then drying up for the weekend. Full forecast to come. Right now, the news begins, and here is Lisa Best.
0: Thank you, Ryan, and good morning. Alberta's hopes for a pipeline to the BC coast are being fast-tracked by the federal government. That doesn't necessarily satisfy separatists in the province, though. Keith Wilson is co-leader of the separatist group called Let Alberta Decide. Even though the project has been deemed in the national interest, Alberta still has to go cap in hand to the Prime Minister Mark Carney for aid.
11: And instead created a bypass route where you require the personal blessing of His Majesty Prime Minister Carney. And if you get that blessing, which was bestowed upon us here in Alberta today, you may get permission to go to the next step.
0: Wilson says Alberta should have the freedom and ability to bring its own oil to market on its own. And that's just one reason it should be separating from Canada. NDP leader David Eby says BC's role in all this will be protecting the interests of people here.
12: We've got an important role to play in this pipeline process to protect the interests of British Columbians. But we also recognize that our projects, our priorities, need the same level of attention from the federal government.
0: More to come on this today. Gas prices expected to possibly climb this weekend. CTV's Janice Golding says the pain of the pumps come as record prices for diesel are having an impact, specifically on food banks and farmers.
30: Between March and today, Daily Bread says it has spent $22,000 more for diesel fuel than it did last year, picking up and delivering food. Unfortunately, that does not come as a surprise to gas industry analyst Dan McTague.
31: Diesel is the global economic workhorse, and it affects the cost of everything. It's doubled since last year. The high prices are here to stay. The question is whether we can mitigate them going to $3 to $3.20 a liter, or whether or not we can keep them where they are.
0: Currently, the price of a liter of gas locally in Greater Victoria ranges from $1.93 to $2.05. Diesel sets you back anywhere from $2.58 to $2.82, but you know that well if you're filling up your truck. Canada and the U.S. remain divided on several trade issues after their top trade officials met at the G20 gathering in Milwaukee. U.S. Trade Representative James Sangreer says discussions with our country continue.
2: We certainly have technical talks with the Canadians. The reality is there are a handful of outstanding issues that are quite difficult to resolve.
0: Greer says Washington is open to a deal but does not expect tariffs to fall to zero, while International Trade Minister Maninder Sidhu says he raised Canada-U.S. trade and World Trade Organization reforms with Greer. Sidhu says he's pursuing closer ties with Europe and India as Canada looks to do deals with other markets. A top official at the Bank of Canada says the monetary policies are struggling to find new tools and pathways to address persistent housing affordability challenges. Carolyn Rogers, the bank's senior deputy governor, says its key interest rate is too blunt to fix the problem by itself because lower rates fuel rising prices, while borrowing costs shut out prospective buyers.
3: We set one interest rate for the whole of the economy. We can't set one for housing and one for everything else. And interest rates work far more directly on demand. They're not very good at addressing supply constraints. They can't build homes, rezone land, or speed up permitting.
0: Rogers noted recent declines in home prices have offered buyers relief in some markets, adding that prolonged declines in values can have widespread effects, including slowing the pace of new construction. Some prognosticators say this year's Nobel Peace Prize could go galactic overhead with an award to the International Space Station. Peace Research Institute Oslo director Håkon Jørlov insists that the ISS and the organization behind it is a rare symbol of global cooperation at a time when multilateralism is crumbling. Terrestrial contenders include our very own Prime Minister Mark Carney. And stateside, it's the U.S. President Donald Trump, emergency teams in Sudan, and children's advocates in Ukraine. The Norwegian Nobel Committee will announce the winner next week. And parents, if your kids are speaking English but you don't have a clue what they're saying, you're not alone.
14: A new USA Today report breaks down some of Gen Alpha's favorite slang. Huzz means a crush. Unk is someone who's old or out of touch. LARPing means pretending to be something you're not. Fries is used as a random way to say someone is cooked or embarrassed. And lock in means it's time to focus. So if your kid says, my huzz thinks you're unk, you're LARPing, you're fries, and you need to lock in, just nod confidently. Your kids are talking to you. The bad news? You may need closed captions. I'm Monica Nelson.
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0: Your CFAX 1070 news poll question this morning. 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
10: Speaking of wildlife encounters, We've had a few text messages about a bear running around the Gorge Road area not far from Admiral's. Not exactly there, but a little further back in the Saanich stretch. So okay, if you happen to spot the bear,
0: it's not a large dog.
10: So if you're driving down Gorge Road West, saw it a little earlier this morning. I wonder if it's the same one that was by Pat Bay earlier week.
0: Go ask him.
10: A couple days ago, yeah. Excuse me, Mr. Bear.
0: You know,
10: where have you been?
0: I just don't want to get near the pointy ends.
10: Bears aside, we have Barb's Fish and Chips gift certificates to give away. We got one more to give away. We're going to do another fishy skill testing question in just a few moments. Stand by for that. Lisa's going to ask you the question. If you text us the correct answer, the first one to do so gets the $100 to Barb's Fish and Chips at Fisherman's Wharf right here in Victoria. But first,
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4: Monday. Right there.
10: Stay tuned. Over to the sports, let's talk hockey, where the Edmonton Oilers got their first win of the season, outlasting the Vancouver Canucks 9-7, and what a game it was. So the Oilers get up like 8-2 midway through the game, and then the Canucks storm back, almost pulling it off, 9-7. Very wild game. Captain Connor McDavid of the Oilers says everybody in their locker room knew they've got to work on cleaning up their game a bit.
13: You know, obviously we understand the game's got to look a little bit different, but I thought, you know, the first 40 is what it could look like a lot of the time and what it should look like a lot of the time. You know, guys working hard, tracking back, responsible with the puck, and just kind of rolling over them.
10: The result came after the Vancouver Canucks took a 6-5 overtime victory over the Oilers in the season opener on Tuesday. Also in the NHL, the Winnipeg Jets open their NHL season tonight as they take on the visiting Boston Bruins. The Jets hope a quick start to the season can help them step out of the shadow cast by the absence of Connor Hellebuyck. The star goaltender has publicly requested a trade, was suspended when he didn't show up to training camp. The Professional Women's Hockey League is undergoing some big changes now that the league has grown to 12 teams. The PWHL announced today that it'll have two six-team conferences this season. Meanwhile, the playoffs will be expanded to include 8 teams instead of 4 and will be played over 3 rounds instead of 2. So big PWHL changes announced today. And local hockey, Victoria Royals in action tonight. They are going to be at home, Save-On Foods Memorial Center, hosting the Swift Current Broncos, a 7:05 puck drop. And Victoria is 2-0 early in the season. That's your sports. It's 8:10.
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10: 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Eat happy. All the roads, no crashes, no problems there. It's just this bear running around the gorge area that is of note. This was, again, kind of Gorge Road West on the Saanich side, so just north. Austin Avenue specifically got mentioned, but that was like an hour ago, so I don't think it's necessarily there. But I haven't heard any other sightings. Maybe it's moved on, but it was there for a little bit. If you happen to spot a bear in that neighborhood of Saanich, let us know at 7-10-10. Over to our weather forecast, where we are experiencing mainly cloudy skies today. Small chance of showers this morning and into the early afternoon. Then it clears up, and we get into a mix of sun and cloud for Saturday, some sunshine for Sunday. Temperatures 19 degrees is a high on Saturday, and 20 is a high on on Sunday. And yeah, definitely feeling kind of mild out there right now. It is 13 degrees at the airport. Hang on, we got Barb's Fish and Chips trivia coming at you in just a second, but quickly looking at the markets, S&P TSX up 327 points to 35,482, the Dow is up 283 to 51,209, NASDAQ up 414 to 27,286, Canadian dollar at 70.2 cents US, so down a bit on the day.
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10: Hey, would you like a $100 gift card to Barb's Fish and Chips at Fisherman's Wharf in Victoria, right there on the docks? Cool experience any time of year. Did you want to go? Well, we are going to ask you a skill testing question. If you text us the correct answer, and if you're the first one to do it, we'll give you the gift card. Lisa, this is our last one.
0: Okay.
10: Here we gotta.
0: Do we go with the easy question or the hard question?
10: Now, yeah, I was advocating for the easy question.
0: Okay.
10: But I feel like your heart is at the hard question.
0: No, I'm just curious to see if anyone gets it, but I don't know, low-hanging fruit or the fish and chips.
10: low-hanging fish.
0: Okay, so I'm going to go with it.
10: Okay.
0: See if anyone gets it. If you don't get this one, we're going to work on the next one, which is much easier.
10: Okay.
0: Ready?
10: Yeah, okay, I'm ready.
0: This is for all the people that read. What Charles Dickens novel did the term fish and chips get a cameo mention?
10: Ooh, was it like the first time it was used, or was it just that he mentions fish and chips?
0: He mentions fish and chips in his writing. So Charles Dickens novel, the term fish and chips gets a cameo mention.
10: I love this.
0: I know, it's kind of mean, but it's kind of bragging rights too. If you get it, you got it. And you can say as you're eating your... And no, it's not Great Expectations. Sorry.
10: Did that one already come in?
0: That one was already come in. The guesses are coming in, but not fast and fierce. Oh, here we go. Look, it's coming. So okay. Someone's going to get it. I know someone's going to get it, and it's going to be bragging rights because it's not the easiest of questions. It's Charles Dickens' novel.
10: Yeah.
0: Right?
10: He mentions fish and chips in this novel.
0: He writes about fish and chips in this novel.
10: Okay. Can you tell us?
0: Oh.
10: 7-10-10.
0: We got a winner.
10: Do we?
0: I think we might have a winner.
10: Should we just call them?
0: I think I saw it blow past here.
10: Oh, I see it. Yeah, I see the.
0: You see it?
10: I see it. Now, yeah. I would not have been able to guess this, but you gave me the correct answer. So I can see that somebody got the correct answer. And I'm just going to dial the phone.
0: Yeah, it's bragging rights, I think. When you get something this difficult, you take the family out and you go, okay, guess what? I won this food for you. All right. Pick up the phone. No.
6: No way.
10: Who's this? What's your name?
6: Tony.
10: Tony.
0: Tony, well done.
10: Now, are you just a real literary guy, or did you have to Google that? Be honest.
6: Well, it was from the past, so deep in the past, probably the 70s when I read it.
10: What was the book you read?
6: Great Expectations and parts and mostly Tales of Two Cities.
10: That's the one we were looking for, Tale of Two Cities.
0: Right.
10: Fish and Chips gets a mention.
0: So all that reading your parents made you make you do when you were younger has paid off and paid off in dinner.
6: Amazing. It comes fruit.
0: Tony, where did we find you?
6: In Victoria, Fairfield, Beacon Hill Park.
10: There you go. You could walk to Barb's Fish and Chips from there.
6: Well, I will. I really appreciate it. It's so close. I'll go down as soon as possible, as soon as the sun shines.
10: There we go. Okay, $100 to Barb's Fish and Chips at Fisherman's Wharf is yours, Tony. Thanks so much for listening, by the way, and being a good sport and having a well-read past.
6: Well, thank you to the both of you. You're great on the radio and the TV. Thank you.
10: Oh, thank you.
0: You're very kind.
10: Much appreciated, Tony. Hang on the line. Don't go anywhere. We're going to talk to you off the air and get you your prize. Right now, we got to get to the news. Can I apologize? I was so judgy of you, Lisa, earlier.
0: We have smart people.
10: And I was like, these are too hard.
0: No.
10: And no, you've...
0: And now Tony's just thanking his parents for making him read Charles Dickens when he was little.
10: Oh, it was a lot of fun. Now I got to go.
0: New Dickens.
10: I've never read A Tale of Two Cities. I should probably read it.
0: There you go.
10: I wouldn't have been able to guess that.
0: It's a good read.
10: All right. Okay, over to you. What's the news?
0: ONBC interim leader Dallas Brodie says she doesn't understand why the Conservatives are running a candidate in her riding. During the BC election coming up, of course, voting day is on October 24th, but Brodie admits she is prepared to make a deal with her former party. The incumbent legislator for Vancouver, Kolchena is set to face off against Conservative candidate Carson Binda, who was the provincial director of the Canadian Taxpayers Federation. Binda's candidacy was announced 2 days after Brody said on social media that her party would not run candidates in a handful of ridings where true Conservatives were on the ballots. More to come in that drama. Several environmental groups say new oil pipeline to the BC coast threatens at-risk species and also biodiversity. The Wilderness Committee says that Pacific Link pipeline announced yesterday will sacrifice southern resident killer whales, insisting the project is an expensive extinction attempt. The committee says it's both outraged and terrified by the potential consequences of Prime Minister Mark Carney and Alberta's Premier Danielle Smith's announcement. The Rain Coast Conservation Foundation says the pipeline will be installed in the worst location due to the risk to the Fraser River estuary, which hosts the country's largest salmon runs and large numbers of migratory birds. And Amazon investing more than $1 billion in the next 5 years in the community where it operates data centers, trying to unruffle feathers, offering education, job training, water preservation projects, and local priorities. According to the blog post by Amazon CEO of Web Services, Matt Garman says they've already spent more than $1 billion in communities where these data center presences are over the past 3 years. So there's more to come. That's your news to 8:19.
10: Thank you, Lisa. We are going to continue our coverage of municipal politics and today really focused on Central Saanich. If you missed it, so just before the 8 o'clock news, we spoke to one of the mayoral candidates running in Central Saanich, Pat Bryant. He's been a police officer in the community for a number of years. Now he'd like to be the mayor. A current councillor who's also running for mayor, Zeb King, is joining us next to talk about why he's trying to make that leap up to the mayor's chair. And of course, in Central Saanich, there's no incumbent because Ryan Windsor is running for provincial politics this time around. You'll see his name on a whole different ballot, but who will end up being the mayor of Central Saanich? We're meeting both of those candidates here, and Zeb King is next.
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10: CFAX 1070 traffic and weather. 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On the roads, pretty clear. The West Shore commute is easier than usual for sure. Flex Friday or whatever it is, just less people on the roads today. No bear sightings for the last hour or so. There was a bear spotted running around Saanich by Gorge Road West. Kind of in that area between Admirals and Tillicum, that stretch of the gorge. although I have not heard a sighting in a while, but there was a bear there earlier this morning. For the weather, it is going to be a mainly cloudy day. We've got a small chance of showers with us still this morning, and we will see it clearing up for the weekend. Saturday and Sunday looking sunny with temperatures getting close to 20 degrees. Right now, here's what we're seeing. If you're in Langford, we're up to 13 degrees. In Oak Bay by the water, it is also 13 degrees.
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10: Oh, and I should tell you that in Brentwood Bay, which is in Central Saanich, it's 13 degrees as well. Let's talk Central Saanich politics. We're covering the municipal election there today by reaching out to both of the mayoral candidates who will be on your ballot. Ryan Windsor is not running. He's the incumbent mayor. He's not going to be on the ballot. You've got two different names. We met Pat Bryant earlier. Now we're meeting Zeb King, who's a current councillor. Now he'd like to be the mayor. Let's talk to him about that that race. Zeb King, hello, sir. How you doing?
3: Hi. Oh, can you hear me?
10: I can hear you just fine. How you doing?
3: Very well. Yeah. No, it's a nice 13 degrees here.
10: It's a lovely day, very mild day, and I'm assuming you're going to be spending it outdoor knocking or campaigning. How's the campaign going so far for you?
3: Oh, very well. We had an all-candidates meeting last night, and it was the first time I'd met my opponent in a meeting like that, so it was good to finally get to know him a little bit better. And, I'm excited about this campaign and excited after 21 years of serving on council to see what we can do as a municipality here.
10: Over 20 years on council, that's a good run.
3: I'm younger than the opponent, and yet I've been at this since I was 27. It is a good run. I've seen four different mayors and gone through numerous different elections, and I think I understand what makes Central Saanich, what makes municipalities work. You can't. The mayor is not the boss of six councillors, and there's really no sort of command structure. Each one is elected separately, so you've really got to build consensus. You can't really order consensus around a council table, and it's a key point because over the years I've sometimes seen from council, for lack of a better way of putting it, a bit of a contempt for public participation at council, a bit of an annoyance. And I want to reverse that. I want to invite people into the process. So that's a big goal of mine, to work, of course, with council in that, but to welcome people to their council chamber.
10: Is transparency and sort of council openness an issue you've discovered? Because I feel like I've heard that a couple of times as an issue in the election for Central Saanich and others. I mean, other municipalities are feeling the same way, but it seems like something you've zeroed in on and want to address.
3: Oh, certainly. Transparency, openness. I've been for years holding regular coffee chats at a cafe, like every week, 3:30 to 5 at a cafe. It's where people can just drop in because, if you've been to a council meeting, it can kind of be a little bit intimidating for folks who've never been to one before. But, if you can drop in, have a conversation with your member of council, there's nothing that beats that. And moreover, you sometimes get people having conversation with each other and resolving problems or finding commonality. And in this day and age when everybody's glued to their screens, that face-to-face connection is gold, right?
10: Let's talk about why you made that decision to run for mayor after all those years on council. Why now? Why was this the moment?
3: Why now? Yeah, it's a really good question because, like I said, you're only one vote as mayor. But there is an opportunity to help shift the culture away from that kind of a top-down kind of command control thing and towards a collaborative approach between council members and the public. That's a key one because sometimes the members of council sort of say, well, we're the ones focused on these policies and stuff and we know best kind of thing. But, in reality, there's a lot of experts out there in the community, a lot of people who retired in different fields or have different life experiences that they can bring and inform decisions. And I find that exciting because you've got then not just seven members of council, but you've got like 18,000 people in the community who all have perspectives and opinions. And so I'm I'm excited about tapping into that collective wisdom in the community. And I'm not just speaking naively about that. I literally have been doing this for years and having those conversations and meeting those people and feeling excited every time I do that.
10: We spoke to your opponent on the mayoral ballot, Pat Bryant, last hour. And one of the things he mentioned that he was wanting to campaign on was slowing down development and growth and sort of the change in the community that he thought has gone a little too far too fast over the last few years. Do you agree with that, or what's your take on development?
3: Absolutely. There's not a lot of difference between us on that one, but the one big difference is that I've held the line. I've been at the council table voting no, and usually often alone. So I'm not afraid to do that, you know? Make a case, take a position, argue a no, and vote that way. And so, you know, I've said a clear no to the new municipal hall, which is proposed at Hovey Road, and I don't think that's the right place. And I want to return to finding a public consensus and buy-in, that sort of social capital that we need about where we're going, rather than just sort of shove things down people's throats or expropriate lands and stuff. That offends the community. It gets their backs up.
10: Yeah, because just to fill in for those who don't know, I don't know exactly what stage it's at, but you did expropriate that land on Hovey. The plan is to put a new municipal hall there. Who knows, maybe even a rec center. I know that's kind of a thing that's up in the air. And then the existing town hall land,

0: to the next council, not this council. We've only got one more meeting of council. It should not be done in the literally the last meeting of the council. So I hope that the next council will be able to make that decision.
1: Zeb King is a candidate for mayor in Central Saanich. There'll be two of them on your ballot. He's one of them. Pat Bryant is the other. We're talking to them both here on the show this morning as we explore the municipal election in Central Saanich. Thanks so much for joining us here. We're out of time, though. We'll have to catch up with you another time, but much appreciated.
0: Thanks so much.
1: All right, there you go. Central Saanich politics. And if you missed any of this, we do have the big old election page now on the CFAX 1070 website. 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
1: Good morning. It is 8:32 on this Friday, October the 2nd. We've got a chance of shower still this morning, but it is going to be drying up as we go, and a sunny weekend will follow. Full forecast to come right now. The news begins, and here is Lisa Best.
14: Thank you. Looking where the leaders are going to be today at 10:30, 2 hours from now, BC NDP leader David Eby will be in Kelowna to make an affordability announcement related to groceries and food security. At 11 this morning, Conservative Party of BC leader Lorne Dirksen will be making a policy announcement in the wildfire-ravaged community of Summerland, BC. At 11 a.m. here on Belleville and Menzies Street in Victoria, BC Green leader and Saanich North and Islands candidate Emily Lowenhull announced the party's plan on AI safety. And unrelated but still in the same vein, at 10 this morning, NDP candidate Spencer Chandra Herbert will hold a virtual news conference to address rooting out hate in the BC Conservative Party. So we'll be unpacking all this for you coming up. Prime Minister Mark Carney announcing the government's plans to build a pipeline from the coast, from Alberta to our coast. CTV's Abigail Beeman says the details of that is already getting pushback.
15: The new 1,200-kilometer oil pipeline would go from Bruderheim, Alberta to Delta, British Columbia, and eventually carry 1 million barrels a day.
16: The Canadian taxpayer is going to make a lot of money off this pipeline.
15: Ownership shared between Ottawa and Alberta, with private sector Pembina to hold a 10% stake. The two governments expect to spend $4 billion over the next year, including on studies and hearings.
17: Government officials laid out a timeline which would see the pipeline up and running by 2033 and acknowledged they expect legal challenges along the way.
14: Some critics call this pipeline idea reckless and a waste of taxpayers' money. The price of gas, the price of fuel,

0: the pumps, creeping back up possibly to the highest level we've seen so far this year. Canadians for Affordable Energy President Dan McTagg says prices are on the move as soon as this weekend.
1: Across the country, we're looking at gas prices going up, and they're coming down a little bit, thankfully, on diesel. It'd likely see a small bump upwards, 3 or 4 cents, but then drops 8 cents a liter for the weekend. So fill up your diesel on Saturday, fill up your gas tanks tonight.
0: A double-digit price jumps for gas comes after a short-lived price relief last month where refineries switched over to their cheaper winter blends of gasoline. Currently, the price across Greater Victoria, just looking at the numbers here, range from 193 to 205 for regular and diesel 258 to 282. Former BC Chief Coroner Lise Lapointe wading into provincial race under the Greens banner in Saanich South. She joined leader Emily Lowen yesterday for the unveiling of the Greens platform on toxic drugs.
2: It's a multi-trillion dollar business, drug trafficking, and they are making it on the backs of our loved ones. Government needs to step in and regulate. They regulate alcohol. They regulate cannabis. They need to regulate the toxic drug system. And then what are the prevention strategies? There's no national prevention strategy. There's no educational strategy in the schools. And what about treatment? Because treatment right now is not standardized, nor do we have really good data on what is effective.
0: This morning at 11, the leader of the BC Greens and Canada for Saanich North, Emily Lowen, will announce the party's plans on AI safety. That happens at the corner of Belleville and Mensley. Former BC Chief Coroner Lise Lapointe says the Greens' evidence-based approach with toxic drugs is the right one. Actor and Parkinson's disease advocate Michael J. Fox has been honored this morning at Rideau Hall in Ottawa. Standing ovation for Fox, who's already a member of the Order of Canada. He's been promoted to companion in the ceremony hosted by the Governor General. Rideau Hall says the honor stems from Fox's powerful global advocacy and unflinching honesty about dealing with the disease. Parkinson's, of course, is a progressive nervous system disorder that results in tremors, stiffness, and slowness, and is linked to depression and memory problems. Fox alone has raised $2.5 billion for research into the disease. That's your news to 8:36.
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10: Thanks, Lisa. We are going to be getting our Friday food vibes going in just a few moments. Dallas is back. He took last week off because he had life stuff to deal with, and I missed him.
0: He was busy eating.
10: Probably.
0: I saw him on Monday. He said, I can't eat today because I ate so much yesterday. Oh. So,
10: did you?
0: Yeah. He was here in the hallways.
10: Dallas from the Vic Food Guys so joining famous. Us. What is he eating and what would he like us to eat? That's what's up in just a moment. But first, let's get to the sports. And we're going to start with the Vancouver Canucks. They lost, but what a wild ride it was yesterday. So the Oilers, the Edmonton Oilers, jumped to an 8-2 lead midway through the second period. Then the Canucks rally and get it all the way up to 9-7 So the Oilers win 9-7, but the Canucks really tried to storm back there. Couldn't quite pull it off. Brock Besser, Canucks winger, says his team needs to find a way to not give up big leads early in the game.
11: They were just way hungrier than us in the first, and they came out and they were winning their puck battles, and we weren't ready for that. So we got to learn from that. But I'm happy with the way we fought back, and there's no quit in this room. And, we just can't let it get to that point.
10: All right, so Canucks lose to the Oilers yesterday, 9-7 in the end. We also had last night the Seattle Kraken skating past the Calgary Flames 6-1. And tonight the Winnipeg Jets open up their season against the Boston Bruins. In the WHL, Victoria Royals take on the Swift Current Broncos, 7:05 puck drop at the Save-On Foods Memorial Center. Victoria 2-0 early in the season so far. Switching to football. Locally, West Shore Rebels will play their last regular season game at home at the Starlight Stadium, 7 p.m. tomorrow against Vancouver Island Raiders of Nanaimo. After this, it's the playoffs for the West Shore Rebels. And thanks again to Sumit, our texter, for letting us know. At the NFL level, the Cleveland Browns with a 27-24 win over the Pittsburgh Steelers last night, and the Saskatchewan Roughriders can clinch a playoff spot tonight with a win over the Calgary Stampeders. Saskatchewan tied with BC Lions at 8-6 behind the first place Edmonton Elks, who are 11-4 and have booked their ticket. Also tonight, Hamilton Ticats visit the winless Ottawa Redblacks. That's your sports to 8:39.
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10: CFAX 1070 traffic and weather. 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Okay, on the roads, we seem to be smoothing out here. No major issues. We had a crash on Souk Road to start the day. We had a bear running around the gorge area of Saanich. All of that seems to have subsided for the moment, and it's a little uneventful right now. If you see otherwise, text me at 71010. Over to the weather. So we're starting the day off with this chance of showers still hanging over us. I am seeing a patch of blue out there right now as I look out the window. So we're going to start to clear up as the day goes on, but still technically a small chance of showers with us through the morning hours. Then it's going to be clearing up more so. We're going to hit some sunshine for Saturday and Sunday. Highs up to about 20 degrees with overnight lows over the next few days around about 10 degrees, give or take. Then into next week, our long-range forecast suggests the mix of sun and cloud and the temperatures up near 20 will continue. So staying fairly mild as we get into these early days of October. Right now for the temperatures in Oak Bay, we're looking at 13 degrees. In Brentwood Bay, it is also 13 degrees.
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10: And hey, it's Friday and time to do this.
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10: There he is. It's Dallas from the Vic Food Guys getting our Friday food vibes on. Dallas, how you doing?
25: Doing very well. You know, I'm excited about this because we're going to talk cookies for the at the very start here.
0: It's your favorite.
10: Any day that starts with cookies is a good day. So I'm here for it. Take us through cookies.
25: Yeah, that's my little maniacal laugh. If you hear me do that, it means I'm excited. So the first thing I want to do, I haven't tried these yet, but there's a gluten-free business that has started recently through Instagram where you can order cookies that look absolutely ridiculously good. I haven't ordered them yet, but I'm going to. I haven't got around to it, but it's called Little Cherub Bake Shop. All gluten-free. There's weekly cookie drops that happen. But if anyone's celiac and looking for cookies, I I generally, at least for me, I can tell if I like a cookie based on how it looks. And these things look absolutely ridiculous.
10: What is it about the look? Like, is there, because I'm looking, I went, you sent me along the Instagram page. And like you said, this isn't a brick and mortar stop. It's a place you get a cookie drop. You got to order online. And I'm looking at the cookies and you're right. They're very decadent looking, but how would you describe that?
25: I eat with my eyes now. And I guess that's because I mean, I've done so many photos like over the past 10 years that there's something about the texture. I can tell the texture of it's going to be the exact texture that I want. And I'm extrapolating based on how it looks, based on my past experience, that it's not going to be overly sweet and it's just going to be phenomenal. So the Little Cherub Bake Shop, and with gluten-free, I find actually that the texture sometimes, or in a lot of cases, is actually a texture that I quite like.
0: What's the texture?
25: If it has gluten in it, it's, I don't know how to say it in a way that makes it sound appetizing, to be honest.
0: Is it crumbly?
25: Yeah, there's a little bit more crumble to it, I guess. Mm-hmm. Yeah, it's not quite as, you know, with gluten, it's maybe more smooth or something. Mm-hmm. And I can't say that that's how these are, but just in general, it's got a little bit of a different texture to it. And I quite like that texture quite a bit. But these things look absolutely ridiculous. So I'm excited about these, yeah.
0: Okay, what's it called again?
25: It's called Little Cherub Bake Shop, C-H-E-R-U-B.
10: And you got to look them up and get a cookie drop. And it's gluten-free. That's it. My wife is gluten-free, so it's always great to
25: pick up
10: on tips about where to find a good gluten-free item.
25: Yeah, you know what that means is you get bonus points. You bring some of these home.
10: You gotta get the bonus points. Yeah.
25: Yeah, that's a win-win.
10: Go ahead, Dallas. Go ahead.
25: Oh, no, I was just going to give a quick shout-out to for people that can eat gluten and want that. The Sweet Hug. I've talked about him before, but if you ever see the Sweet Hug at any markets, his cookies are not overly sweet at all, and they're deceptive, actually, how they look. When you look at them, at least for me, I would think they'd be really sweet, and they just aren't. The chocolate extreme cookie, like if you put 20 of those in front of me, I am definitely going to get a tummy ache because I'm going to eat all 20 of them. And I'm not stopping. This is my Achilles heel. It's crazy.
10: Well, before you get too excited, I'm going to take a break here. We're going to take our news break with Lisa. But when we come back, we got so much more to talk about when it comes to food and things to chat about around Victoria. But there you go. A little shout out first off to Cookies and Little Cherub Bake Shop for gluten-free options. We'll talk more about the rest of your agenda in just a moment. Maybe set this up for us. Give us a tease, Dallas. What are you going to do next?
25: Yeah, so we've got a couple markets happening, one related to tea and then another one celebrating the harvest moon this year. And that one's got some cool stuff from Vancouver that I have never tried. So that's coming up.
10: Okay, let's do that in just a moment. But first to the news headlines, here's Lisa.
0: Thank you. A top bank official says monetary policymakers are struggling to find new tools and pathways to address the persistent housing affordability challenges. Many of us know that too well. Bank of Canada, Senior Deputy Governor Carolyn Rogers says its key interest rate, quote, is too blunt to fix the problem by itself because lower rates fuel rising prices while higher borrowing costs shut out prospective buyers. Rogers notes recent declines in home prices have offered buyers some relief in markets, adding that prolonged declines in value can have a widespread effect, including slowing the pace of new construction. Alberta Premier Danielle Smith says she will vote to stay in Canada and is touting joint provincial-federal projects like a pipeline as an example of how the country can do better together. Smith reiterated the message yesterday as she and the Prime Minister announced the major step towards the Pacific Link pipeline, Alberta Oil to the BC coast. After the announcement, Stay Free Alberta lawyer Jeffrey Rath says Alberta should still go its own way, taking the new pipeline and its billions of dollars in revenue with it. And some prognosticators say this year's Nobel Peace Prize could go over our heads, an award to the International Space Station. Peace Research Institute Oslo director Håkon Jarlov insists that the ISS and the organization behind it are rare symbols of global cooperation at a time when there's not a lot of it. Terrestrial contenders include our Prime Minister Mark Carney. Stateside, the U.S. president could be up. Emergency teams in Sudan and children's advocates in Ukraine. The Norwegian Nobel Committee will announce the winner next week. That's your news to 8:49.
10: We got Dallas from the Vic Food Guys in the house for our Friday food vibes and more to come.
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10: Good morning. 8:50 here on a Friday, and the roads are looking pretty good, actually. A lot of our earlier issues are clearing up, and the commute is good. Unless you see otherwise, you can text me at 71010. No waits at BC Ferries, and the weather is starting to clear up a little bit, too. We do have a chance of showers, and who knows, depending on where you are in the Greater Victoria area, maybe you're seeing a bit of drizzle, but there's some blue sky showing up in other parts, and we're going to head more in that direction as the day goes on. And by the weekend, it's Saturday, Sunday, looking mostly sunny, with temperatures around about 20 degrees as we head towards a warm stretch. Right now at the airport, it is 13.
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10: Yeah, we're talking food with Dallas and the Vic Food Guys, and we got a couple of events coming up to get into next. So, Dallas, take it away. Where are you taking us?
25: We do. I got a quick breaking little news thing here. I got tagged on Instagram.
10: Yeah.
25: We were talking about cookies.
10: Yeah.
25: And actually, last night I was at Small Gods in Sydney, and I partook in their cookie, which I, every time I'm in Sydney, I get one of those things.
10: Yeah.
25: But Chris just tagged me that they're doing a thing called the Weekend Pour, which he says, it's not just pouring outside, but it's also pouring at Small Gods. So three nights a week for the next 6 months, $6 full pour beers, Friday to Sunday evenings, 5 p.m. to till they close.
10: Oh, wow.
25: So Small Gods is doing some cool stuff three nights a week for the next 6 months. So just a quick shout out to Small Gods.
10: And there's a cookie that Dallas recommends you try.
25: Yeah, and they got a really cool beer right now that I forget what it was. Yeah, I can't look it up right now. Let's get into the events.
10: Let's do it.
25: Let's get into the events.
10: Where are you going to take us? What are we going to do first?
25: So we're going to go to Fernwood, and this is happening tomorrow. Actually, both of these events are happening basically at the same time. Tomorrow from 11 to 4, this is at the Fernwood Community Center. It's the Atsukimi Bunny Moon Market is the name. And this is in celebration of this year's Harvest Moon. It's the Fernwood people putting this on. They do a bunch of markets. We talked about the strawberry one in the past, and there's various markets they put on, but it's the last one of the year. And so there's going to be 20 different food vendors here. One of them is a food truck from Vancouver called Tachan Noodles, and they're serving Okinawa style soba noodles. I've never had that. I've never been to Okinawa. It is a place I would like to go to at some point in Japan, but I'm excited about those noodles specifically. But then we also have Utaya, who does Japanese food and used to have a shop in the public market. For anyone that is familiar with the space that used to be there, the Japanese place, everyone raved about that. And this will be an opportunity where you can get some more of that food at this in Fernwood tomorrow. There's also going to be Pando's Mochi Donuts, another thing I haven't tried that I'm excited about. And also, I know Bao Theory will be there. And Bao Theory was the food truck that actually Josh and I had on the afternoon show this week.
5: Oh, very good. So a place you can find them.
25: Yeah, exactly. So there's all of that, 20 different food vendors. There's 50 different designers that are going to be there, 12 different workshops, their various prizes, things for the family. It's $5 to get in, and it's tomorrow at the Fernwood Community Center, 11 to 4 p.m.
5: So that's the Otsukimi Bunny Moon Market, Fernwood Community Center. Yep. Now, at the same time, 100%. There's another event. What's the other thing you wanted to talk about?
25: Yeah, so the other one is the Victoria Tea Festival Revival. This is the 11th anniversary of the event. It's happening in Nootka Court at 633 Courtney Street, downtown.
5: Just kind of past the bug zoo. You just go a little past the bug zoo.
25: 100%. It's hidden in that little court there. It's happening tomorrow from 11 to 5. And so admission to this is a suggested donation of $15 to $25, but it is a donation to get in. It goes to support the nonprofit International Tea Appreciation Society. So you might be asking, you know, this thing's about tea. What are we going to experience when we go to this thing? And this year they're offering a farm to cup experience with a whole bunch of tea sourced from around the world. And there's going to be different components to this. The first one is a tea fair, which is like a farmer's market style showcase featuring tastings and demonstrations. There's a symposium where experts are going to talk about various topics related to tea. There's an antique teaware gallery. And my understanding is there's even going to be like a 400-year-old teapot, I believe, there, which is crazy. Huh. There's going to be live food and music. There's going to be the World Tea Championship happening here. And this is the fifth year that's happening. And that's going to feature competitive Gong Fu tea making.
5: This, by the way, that is mind-blowing. I love that there is competitive tea making. I didn't know that existed,
25: yes.
5: But I'm glad it exists, and I'm glad it's happening here on the weekend.
25: Yes, I'd never heard of that before, but it's so anytime you can see high-level people doing things that you don't know about necessarily, it's really cool to experience. And so it's going to be awesome. It's going to be tomorrow from 11 to 5. I know a lot of people show up every year to this. And if you have any interest in tea whatsoever, this is going to be something you're going to want to check out. And I just want to give a quick shout out to Jared at Jagasilk. Ryan, you and I had Jared on the afternoon show, I think 2 or 3 years ago. Extremely interesting guy. And like his knowledge of matcha, I challenge you to find someone that knows more about matcha than he does.
5: It was such an interesting conversation. Yeah, because like this, everything from like the exact degree temperature of the water you use and how many seconds you're steeping it for, and there's all of these different variables that they're always playing with and learning about. It's a wild time with Jared and his tea knowledge for sure. And it'll be cool to see. That's Nootka Court tomorrow, 11 to 5. The Victoria Tea Festival Revival. But we're out of time, Dallas. I guess we're going to have to just do it again next week.
25: I would say so.
5: All right. Well, the Vic Food Guys with Dallas. Check out Dallas's Instagram page, by the way. It is Vic Food Guys, where you can find pictures of a lot of the things he's talking about and find out more there. Please do give him a follow. But right now, we got to go. Thanks so much for joining us all this week. We're back with you on Monday with a great grocery giveaway draw for a $2,000 smile card to Thrifty Foods. And then we've got code words all next week. It's the final week of the great grocery giveaway. Don't miss it. Talk then.
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15: Good morning, I'm Lisa Best with your CFAX 1070 News to 9 o'clock. West RCMP warning about a scam targeting residents through a multi-step bait and switch process. Police receiving reports from residents, individuals posing as telecommunication staff who contact residents to inform them they are eligible for a free mobile phone. The victims are instructed to order the device, which is then delivered to their home. However, shortly after it arrives, the scammers contact them again, claiming the wrong phone was sent. The fraudsters then email the victim a prepaid shipping label, instruct them to return the device to a P.O. box located outside the province. Once the victims mail the phone back, they lose the device and may have already provided the scammers with sensitive personal or financial information during the initial ordering process. RCMP reminded to be wary of anything free. It never really is. And any unsolicited call, text, or email offering a free device to you. 10:30 this morning, BC NDP leader David Eby will make an affordability announcement in Kelowna related to groceries and food security. At 11, Conservative leader of party of BC, Lauren Dirksen, will make a policy announcement in wildfire-ravaged Summerland, BC. Also at 11, BC Greens leader and Saanich North and Islands leader, candidate, Emily Lowen, is announcing the party's plan on AI safety. That's happening at Belleville and Menzies Street in downtown Victoria near the legislature. And also in an hour from now, NDP candidate Spencer Chandra Herbert will hold a virtual news conference addressing rooting out hate in the BC Conservative Party. So more to come from that. CFAX 1070, of course, is bringing you mayoral candidate debates beginning Monday. That would be Colwood on Monday, Tuesday, Saanich, Victoria on Wednesday, Langford Thursday, and we round out on Friday with Oak Bay. The debates go live from the Saxe Point Pub every day next week, Monday to Friday, between 10 and 11 a.m., hosted by Ryan. The UVic Student Society is hosting a nonpartisan candidates debate for their municipal elections. More than 40 candidates for mayor and council from Saanich, Victoria, Oak Bay, and Langford will be answering questions on issues affecting students, including housing, transit, and affordability. Each municipality will have its own segment and students asking questions. It goes from 5 to 8 Tuesday at Vertigo in the Student Union Building. The price of gas creeping up again could be the highest we're seeing this year. It's on the move out east, and that usually trickles west. Canadians for Affordable Energy President Dan McTagg says the prices are on the move.
16: Across the country, we're looking at gas prices going up, and they're coming down a little bit, thankfully, on diesel. It'd likely see a small bump upwards, 3 or 4 cents, but then drops 8 cents a liter for the weekend. So fill up your diesel on Saturday, fill up your gas tanks tonight.
15: Prices haven't jumped locally just yet. The price of regular liter ranges from $1.93 to $2.05. Diesel, costs anywhere from $258 to $282, expensive enough. G7 leaders agreeing to the release of strategic reserves of up to 100 million barrels of diesel within 4 months in order to lower prices, which of course are historically high.
1: This is part of a coordinated effort to try to acknowledge that there has been a shortage here when you think about the refined products of oil. So it's not just crude oil, it's the actual getting that product, the crude oil, turning it into diesel. And that's where we've seen those diesel prices just continue to hit record after record.
15: And Michael J. Fox honored today at Rideau Hall with a standing ovation. Governor General Louise Arbour elevating the actor and Parkinson's disease activist to the companion level of the Order of Canada. Fox went public with his Parkinson's diagnosis in 1998. He has since raised $2.5 billion for research into the disease and, of course, shared very candid and painful experiences about the challenge those living with this disease are facing. On your markets to round out a weird week with Wednesday being a stat holiday, the TSX is off up 194 points at 35,349. The Dow is up 161 at 51,088. And our Canadian dollar holding at 70.20 cents US. 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
7: Welcome to the show, everybody. I'm Graham Richardson. I hope you're having a good Friday. We certainly are here. Parliament returns actually next week after an off week this week. It never feels like an off week these days. Things are moving quite quickly. We're obviously going to get into all sorts of things involving pipelines, how the Carney government actually operates. Interesting investigation by the Toronto Star. We'll talk to the reporter. That's part of our Friday Five.
19: The Friday Five.
7: I want to start with this unbelievable story out of Cornell and the rape case that only picked up more steam criminally because the Jane Doe victim in this case, alleged victim, filed a lawsuit with just absolutely outrageous details. I mean, the key here is how is it that any police officer, regardless of where they were, would not show a complaint like this to a prosecutor? That seems to be the case. New York Governor Kathy Hochul says the woman at the center of the Cornell case was failed at every turn. Hochul this morning announcing the appointment of Letitia James, a special prosecutor in the case today. Here is the governor.
17: What we learned yesterday raised even more troubling questions about what was done and not done after this young woman came forward. She spoke to the police. She sat for hours and told them exactly what happened to her. And according to new reports, she could not have been clearer that she was 100% confident that she had been raped. Yet, shockingly, those words never made it into the account that the Cornell police sent to prosecutors.
7: That is Kathy Hochul, the New York governor, talking about why they've essentially removed the prosecutor in the Ithaca, New York area made the argument that there was new information in the lawsuit that was not in the original complaint. Clearly, this has ignited a firestorm. I'm also, you know, noticing some parallels with Hockey Canada, right? Remember in Hockey Canada's case in London, that allegation of gang rape originally went to the police and they did not press charges, and then other things happened and then all of a sudden charges were pressed. So to call this a firestorm is an understatement. Fascinating, horrifying reading, actually, the New York Times from yesterday. Through the Title IX offices of Cornell University, they were able to get documents and text messages back and forth between the men and Jane Doe in the days and weeks after the alleged assault. And if you get a chance, have a look at that, because it speaks to a whole bunch of things about cases like this. So we'll continue to watch that, the Cornell case that is rippling across, in many ways, North America campuses, especially in the United States. Cornell, of course, being one of the top schools in the United States. Story two, the pipeline and separation. Boy, a lot of conversation last night after. Who would have thought just a few years ago that a liberal prime minister would go to Fort McMurray, let alone make an announcement like that? Regardless of where you are on fossil fuels and on this industry, you know, I am reminded that because of the price of oil and because of our production of oil, the 2007-2008 financial crisis, Canada did not go into recession largely because of our oil exports. In many ways, it saved the country from a much harder economic downturn than we would have had and that other nations had at the time. That's a long time ago. But in the following, you know, in the 10 years of the Trudeau government, even though oil production went up, it was very much a pivot away. It's time to, if not leave it in the ground, make it very, very difficult to get it out of the ground. And that has completely turned around for a variety of reasons, whether it's most recently the Strait of Hormuz and the vulnerability worldwide to supply, or simply our over-reliance on the United States as a customer, you know, 90% of our oil going to the United States. Trans Mountain's pipeline showed that there is a market, and because that pipeline's been expanded and maximized, more of it is going to Asia than it would normally, but still most of it being sold to the United States. This pipeline promises flexibility. The other thing that sticks out for me is that officials with the government in a background briefing yesterday said that under the old system, to get to yesterday's point would have taken likely 5 years. And they got there in about 6 months. If they can hold that pace, Canada's reputation for investment will be obviously significantly enhanced. There's lots of challenges ahead. You can't just build a pipeline, just put it in. Indigenous consultation is massively important. But if they've been able to do that on that scale, it suggests some real progress in cutting through a lot of the noise and a lot of the red tape. And there will be problems. There always are. The other part of that story is, of course, Danielle Smith, the premier, was there with the prime minister. She is facing a referendum that she permitted or allowed to get going. She was on TV with Vashi yesterday. And Vashi asked her specifically about an MLA from the Red Deer area who has apparently already mailed in his ballot to vote for number two and basically say it's time to head towards, take another step towards separation from Alberta. Here's Vashi with Premier Smith.
18: Well, we have a diversity of views in our caucus, but we take the view as a government, as a caucus, and as a party that we support a united Canada and working towards more autonomy within it. I've got a lot of work to do to convince the 22% of Albertans who are frustrated with the relationship with Ottawa.
7: Vashi pushing her on the fact that, you know, this isn't just some kind of money bill or something where you fundamentally disagree. It's the future of the country, and how can that person sit in caucus? Premier Smith saying, we have a diversity of views, as you heard there. She also says that she feels the 22% is too high, and she's working to bring that down. We will see what happens on the 19th. Number three, this story, if you're in the GTA, is really catching fire and catching people's attention. Who says mayoral debates are boring? If you haven't paid attention to Mississauga, that's fine. But Carolyn Parrish is the current mayor. She won after Bonnie Crombie resigned as mayor to run for provincial Liberals. She's now out of provincial Liberals. Parrish has been mayor for 2 years, and now Crombie wants her old job back, even though Parrish is running for a full term. To say that it was a heated debate last night is an understatement. Let's just have a listen to Carolyn Parrish, the current mayor.
10: Our staff is terrified that the blonde bombshell is coming back.
7: Bonnie Crombie has blonde hair. The blonde bombshell is coming back. Parrish asked about the remark after the debate.
20: Why do you think that type of language is okay on a debate stage?
10: Because she was yelling at everybody else and I had to get a word in edgewise.
7: It was feisty, to say the least. If you have some time, check out the YouTube videos of this fiery debate. And really, again, the incumbent mayor, who's only been in for 2 years after replacing the then full-time mayor, Bonnie Crombie, is now being challenged by the full-time mayor who wants her job back. Story number four that caught our attention. And we're going to speak to Justin Ling in just a moment, writing for the Toronto Star, about the small circle of people who are close to Mark Carney and essentially who are running government, who are making all of the decisions. Many of them are names you don't recognize. But what's striking about Justin's article, he spoke to people off the record, and how small the group is, how demanding Carney is, and how some describe it as building the plane while flying it. It's going to be an interesting discussion with Justin right after the break. And our fifth story, Michael J. Fox in the Order of Canada. Judy Trin is speaking with him now at Rideau Hall. And we will try to bring that to you if we get it. But just a fighter in Parkinson's, an advocate, and an iconic actor and Canadian who's always embraced his Canadian identity, Michael J. Fox. So we'll have some of that coming up as well. I'm Graham Richardson. Thanks for being here. When we come back after the break, Justin Ling and who is running the government of Canada?
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7: Welcome back. Great to have you with us on this Friday. You know, you spend enough time trying to cover the Mark Carney government, you get the sense that you really can't cover it like another government, largely because it is, to call it CEO Central, and sort of centralized and driven by arguably one man and maybe a few people, I think is an understatement. My, you know, immediate frame of reference is the way Stephen Harper used to run it. It's similar in that way, but I would argue it's even tighter. And the big conversation right now is how the Toronto Star and Justin Ling got at that. Let's have a big conversation.
12: The big conversation.
7: Justin Ling is with us now. Justin, you get your own stinger for this one. You know,
13: wow.
7: Yeah, it's not bad. You know, like reading your article in Star, like it seems to me, I've heard strands of this through Ottawa for months and months and months about how things are operating. You talk to a lot of people off the record, and just for people who haven't read it, paint a picture of how this government and this prime minister's office is different and how much Mark Carney's personality and style is driving it.
13: Yeah, so it's different certainly from the previous government. I mean, you know, in having these conversations, including with people who worked for Prime Minister Justin Trudeau, the difference was incredibly stark. I mean, you're going from kumbaya drum circles, from, you know, hand-holding, decentralized, flat, everybody's best friends style of government that, as we saw towards the end of his tenure, really stopped working pretty significantly, to one that is run more like a Bay Street law firm, one that has a clear C-suite and a hierarchy with, obviously, Prime Minister Mark Carney at the very, very top. You know, it is much more traditional in how a government functions. And it is a government with a very clear boss who is managing what feels like everything. You know, what I heard from people was this feeling like Mark Carney It's not a feeling, it's a fact. Mark Carney does everything one-on-one. He wants to sit down with the person responsible for a thing, give them their marching orders, and then follow up with them constantly. I mean, this is way more hands-on than we're used to seeing from a prime minister. Mm-hmm. Certainly, there are people underneath him who also have an enormous amount of power. Chief of Staff Marc-André Blanchard, who people describe to me as basically being everywhere at all times, and Scott Gilmore, his friend and principal secretary, who is increasingly kind of leading a new charm offensive and trying to figure out strategy for this government. There are people below him. But Mark Carney fundamentally is the government. I mean, he is running this like his own firm. And what I actually hear from a lot of people is they kind of like it. I mean, those who
7: for now
13: is the big caveat, but they feel like things are moving quickly and in the right direction.
7: And there's only a few things that they are doing, right? I've been told that, you know, if you're outside of trade or defense, it's very, very difficult to get anybody's attention at the center, which makes sense because those two things are sucking up all of the oxygen. A couple of questions on that excellent sketch you've given us. You know, what happened? So the positives are they can move quickly on those files and everybody knows that there's only a couple of voices that matter. What are the challenges of that structure?
13: Yeah, so, you know, it's really funny because in writing out this feature, the response to it has been so interesting because it has been people who fixate on the upsides, right? This business approach, this, you know, suffer no fools mentality. But there's also the big downside that I think people have been kind of trying to get their feel around as well, which is that you can't do the amount of change and reform and progress you want to achieve by having everything run by the prime minister and a handful of trusted, consiglieres. Mm-hmm. You need a broader, wider government full of competent people. And we just don't have that. And the one thing that I think has been totally kind of skipped over about Mark Carney's government that I try to focus on a little bit is the quality of his cabinet. Yeah, yes, we see Tim Hodgson, his natural resources minister, out there announcing big things like the new pipeline to the West Coast. Obviously, Dominic LeBlanc is the kind of minister of everything. But go down the rungs of this cabinet and you have some real losers. Chuck Fidali is the president of the Treasury Board, who is rarely seen or heard from because he doesn't seem to have even a rudimentary understanding of his own file. Immigration Minister Lena Diab, you know, responsible for one of the thorniest and most important files in this government, responsible for reforming a department that has been allowed to fall into chaos, has been, according to every single person I've spoken to in Ottawa, an unmitigated disaster. I mean, there are immigration groups out there who are normally friendly to the Liberal government who are outwardly calling for her firing. This is very bad. And the list doesn't end there. You have ministers who skip important events to go to fundraisers. You have ministers who seem to have no authority, purpose, or drive to fix their departments or to do better. But Mark Carney has developed this idea that it's just too much work to bother reshuffling the cabinet, that he can just let those files fall by the wayside and he can focus on fixing things himself. And
7: those, those few things that really matter, arguably immigration and Treasury Board spending should really matter, but they don't matter as much as trade and defense.
13: That's it. Really, if you're not on that list of, you know, three or four big things, right, renegotiating our trade relationships, figuring out how we fit in with Europe, managing the trade war with the U.S., recapitalizing the military, if you don't fall onto those list of things, you do tend to get forgotten, right? And these are big things that will eventually bite the prime minister in the butt if he doesn't get a handle on, right? Yeah. You know, the civil service, what I heard, the civil service is right now moving very fast, faster than even many people inside of it thought possible. That won't continue for forever. Everybody who works in the civil service knows there is some deep dysfunction that needs fixing. There's too many silos. There's too much redundancy. You know, there's not an efficient, process to get a lot of things done. There's too many middle managers and executives. Mark Carney doesn't seem all that interested in attacking those things, and neither does his president of the Treasury Board, who is, again, quite useless. So eventually that is going to slow things down, especially the things he wants to be moving fast on.
7: And to be clear, instead of attacking those problems in the public service head on, he's created these other entities to essentially go around them and to carry out decisions like the Major Projects Office or like the Defense Investment Association, so that instead of fixing those deep-seated problems necessarily, still getting things done that matter more quickly.
13: That's right. And listen, there's a logic to this, right? Build Canada Homes makes a lot more sense than the sort of slapdash effort to build things through other departments. The Defense Investment Agency recognizes that our way of buying military goods just does not work. There's logic to these things, but they need to be done in conjunction with fixing everything else lower down the line. The Defense Investment Agency, for example, is only responsible for procurement deals worth over, I think, $100 million. A lot of what the military needs to buy is going to come in under that figure. So if you're only fixing the high-end things and not the low-end stuff that is more numerous, you're going to run into problems. Yep. So there is logic to a lot of this, but they need to be kind of thinking more wholesomely, and they need to stop for a second and recalibrate. They need to stop and, I think, and this is what I hear from liberals themselves, they need to stop and think, okay, if we want to continue this pace, if we want to continue achieving at the rate we've been achieving, we do

0: me on live television or his cabinet and his MPs? What about his style?
1: Everyone I talk to who actually works for him, including those in caucus, say they appreciate it. Like, you know, there's the story about him yelling at an MP in caucus, and it got held up as this evidence that he's just too prickly and difficult to work with. But I talked to two different MPs who told me they were in that meeting, and they actually recalled that that MP had promised something big and had failed to deliver. So yeah, maybe he should have gotten yelled at. I think there's a lot of appreciation for that kind of politics.
0: Justin Lang in the Toronto Star. Great reading. Thanks for jumping on. Appreciate it.
1: Thanks. Cheers, Graham.
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4: 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Gas prices might be climbing this weekend. CTV's Janice Golding says the pain in the pumps come as record prices for diesel are having an impact on everything from farmers to food banks.
5: Between March and today, Daily Bread says it has spent $22,000 more for diesel fuel than it did last year, picking up and delivering food. Unfortunately, that does not come as a surprise to gas industry analyst Dan McTague.
6: Diesel is the global economic workhorse, and it affects the cost of everything. It's doubled since last year. The high prices are here to stay. The question is whether we can mitigate them going to $3 to $3.20 a liter, or whether or not we can keep them where they are.
4: Currently, locally, the price of regular for a liter of regular gas, $1.93 to $2.05. That's the range. And diesel, anywhere from $2.58 to $2.82. This is G7 leaders have agreed to the release of strategic reserves of up to 100 million barrels of diesel within 4 months in order to lower prices, which have been historically high. We all know it. West Shore RCMP warning about a scam targeting residents through a multi-step bait and switch process. Police say they've received reports of individuals posing as telecommunications staff who contact residents to inform them they're eligible for a free mobile phone. The victims are instructed to order the device, which is then delivered to their residents. However, shortly after it arrives, the scammers contact the victim again, claiming that the wrong phone was sent. The fraudsters then email the victim a prepaid shipping label, instruct him to return the device to a P.O. box located outside of the province. Once the victims mail the phone back, they lose the device. They may have already sent the scammers compromising personal or financial information. RCMP remind you to be wary of anything free, never usually is, and unsolicited calls, texts, and offers offering free devices. Michael J. Fox honored at Rideau Hall today, standing ovation as the Governor General elevated the actor and Parkinson's disease activist to the companion level of the Order of Canada. Fox, of course, went public with his Parkinson's diagnosis back in 1988. He's raised $2.5 billion for research into the disease.
7: It's very moving to be able to pay tribute today to someone whose influence extends way beyond our borders and yet who has always remained in our hearts of Canadians, one of our own.
4: Fox was among 51 people to be inducted to or promoted within the Order of Canada today. CFAX weather forecast, mainly cloudy today, but we've got some sunshine in Esquimalt right now. High 17, partly cloudy tonight, low 11, mix of sun and cloud tomorrow 19, sunny 20 on Sunday.
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1: Hi, I'm Dave Fracey.
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1: Welcome back. I am Graham Richardson. Thanks for joining us. If you rely on diesel, you have known for some time now that prices are just incredibly high. The Group of Seven industrial nations said they've agreed to release 100 million barrels of oil, starting with substantial amounts of diesel. This is after record prices hit the United States. This is a vulnerability for U.S. President Donald Trump, obviously very concerned about consumer issues heading into the midterm election. Richard Masson is former CEO of the Alberta Petroleum Marketing Commission. He joins us on the line. Hi, Richard.
2: Great to be here, Graham.
1: Thank you. How significant is 100 million barrels? Is that potentially going to bring prices down, or do we know yet?
2: Like many things that Trump tries to do, it tries to change the narrative and make it look like the prices should go down. It's unlikely to really have much meaningful impact. So it's 50 million barrels of diesel over 4 months, which is a small addition to the market if it actually happens. But it was really Europe trying to hold off the U.S. Doing a diesel export ban from the U.S.
1: Right.
2: That inspired it. So the situation is bad, and it's likely to stay bad. Whether he gets any relief before the midterms, I'm skeptical of.
1: Yeah. So just for explaining for people who haven't watched that closely. So the idea was he was going to ban exports, which, by the way, is very, very complicated to do. You've got contracts signed and all that sort of thing. But that was his suggestion to keep diesel domestic, therefore lower American prices. Something tells me it's just not that simple, nor is 100 million barrels of oil coming into the market that wasn't there before immediately going to bring down prices either.
2: Yeah, just to go on the U.S. export ban, the U.S. is a big oil producer, we know, and we export a lot of diluted bitumen to them, especially to the U.S. Gulf Coast refineries.
1: Yeah.
2: So the U.S. Consumes 3.6 million barrels a day of diesel. They make 5 million barrels a day of diesel, and they export about 1.5 million barrels a day of diesel. So much of that goes to Europe and South America. They do that because they have access to all this relatively inexpensive oil, and they have the refineries that are designed to process it. And so if the U.S. cut off those exports, it would really make the diesel price in the rest of the world go even further higher. And, of course, it's already high in a lot of places. But it would also mean that those refineries would quickly run out of a place to store the diesel because there isn't the infrastructure to move it across the U.S. Mm. And so they would have to reduce the amount they process, which would also reduce the amount of gasoline and jet fuel, driving up the prices for those things as well.
1: Yeah.
2: So it's a really bad idea, but it's one that Trump wouldn't let go of. And I think Europe has essentially said, well, because we know we have a diesel economy, you know, there are lots of diesel cars in the UK. We've had more diesel in storage. We're willing to share a little bit with you to avoid the pain that would come from this really bad choice.
1: I want to shift to yesterday, and I'm still kind of reeling from a Liberal prime minister standing in Fort Mac talking about a new pipeline and how great it is. It's been quite a couple of years. Government officials yesterday on background said that under the old system for an approval of this size, it would have taken 5 years to get to yesterday, and it only took a matter of months. Do you buy that?
2: To a degree, yes. And part of the challenge under the old system was you went through a whole bunch of work to get to the point of asking, is this going to be okay? So you had to do your routing, you had to do your engineering, your consultation, your impact benefit agreements, sign up commercial support, and then you'd go into the process where you'd get your approval and cabinet would decide, is this something we're going to approve? If the Canadian Energy Regulator said it was okay, then cabinet would either add additional conditions or accept it the way it was. In the case of Northern Gateway, for example, Enbridge spent $600 million in many years to get to the point where the federal government essentially let that project die. Mm. And so what they've done now is they've said up front, we believe this project is in the national interest. We want to see it happen. The question becomes, how will it be designed? How much will it cost? And will it be able to be economically competitive? Because if it isn't, it still won't happen.
1: What are the biggest, yesterday's celebration aside, what are the biggest risks heading downstream for this project?
2: You know, the good news is Trans Mountain has been operating in this corridor for over 60 years. Mm-hmm. They just built the Trans Mountain expansion, so they've developed relationships with all the Indigenous groups along the way. And those Indigenous groups learned, you know, that they can trust what happens, right? It was built in a good way. There wasn't a lot of downside that came from that, you know, afterwards. There was a lot of benefit that came. But the challenge is going to be there's parts of valleys and things where the right-of-way isn't going to be wide enough for a million-barrel-a-day pipeline that has to be rerouted. And at Roberts Bank, you know, a new terminal has to be built with something on the order of 15 million barrels of storage and docks that allow for 2 million barrel tankers called very large crude carriers to dock. Mm-hmm. That's going to be new.
1: Big
2: and
1: infrastructure.
2: A bunch of people worried about that. Yeah, and it could cost a lot of money. And if it costs too much money, you won't be able to get shippers to sign up for the tolls, and the project can't move forward.
1: Mm-hmm. They, listening to the premier yesterday, they are supremely confident, at least in public, that all of that will line up, especially because of the Strait of Hormuz, especially because of instability in the world. Do you buy that?
2: Well, I think the scenario has changed so much in the last year or 18 months, it's hard to believe. Canada, by far, is looking like the best supplier in the world. Anything in the Middle East right now, you can't depend on. Ukraine and Russia continue to bomb each other, so the ports, and Russia used to be a big producer and exporter. It isn't exporting very much anymore. And the U.S. is talking about diesel export bans, so can you rely on them for anything? In that context, Canada looks like a great place. The West Coast has an open ocean towards Japan, Korea, China, Vietnam, Indonesia, all those places that are really looking for alternative sources of supply. Mm. So the market is there. They're coming and knocking on our door. They're saying, please, please, we need the oil and LNG that Canada can produce. We know how to produce it. Now the question becomes, can we find economic ways to move it from where it's being produced to the ocean so that we can get it on ships and get it to that market?
1: Yeah. Knowing what you know about construction and about pipelines or just being in the space, how realistic is the early 2030s for this to be online?
2: I'm still skeptical that we'll get early 2030s, but I can see mid to late 2030s. You know, we've been able to grow oil sands production in good years at about 175,000 barrels a day per year. And so in that kind of context, you know, we could get, over a decade, 1.7 million barrels a day of new production, let's say. Right now, we have a Trans Mountain expansion of 300,000 barrels a day, South Bow expansion with Bridger to the Gulf Coast of 500,000 barrels a day. Enbridge is planning 200,000-300,000 barrels a day of expansion, so that's over a million barrels, which means you need 700,000 barrels a day of bitumen and 300,000 of diluent. With this new pipeline, that would add another 700,000 barrels a day of bitumen plus 300,000 of diluent. So it results in billions and billions and billions of dollars of upstream investment, and we need to be able to deliver that reliably in order to fill up the pipeline. There needs to be confidence at both ends. You're not going to invest in all of these big projects unless you know the pipeline's coming, and the pipeline can't proceed unless you know all this upstream production and investment is coming. So we're moving step by step down that path, and yesterday was a very big step because it's a new process. You know, government has clearly said this is in the national interest. It's something we want to see happen. That's good news.
1: Very, very quickly, before I let you go, for the people living in cities who are not Albertans, what do you think is the biggest driver to this change in their opinion of oil sands production and pipelines, from your perspective?
2: There's been a bunch of them, but a couple I would say. You know, we thought for a while, you know, 5, 6, 7 years ago, that we were going to be able to transition away from oil driving our economy. And we are doing some of that, right? We're electrifying light-duty vehicles and a bunch of things. But the more we do, the more we find it's very difficult to get off oil. And in that context, it's good for Canada to produce the oil, capture CO2 where we can, and make sure that we're doing it the best we can to earn the money for our country. And I think a lot of people are seeing that as real opportunity for a country that hasn't grown much over the last decade.
1: Richard Masson, appreciate your time. Thank you, sir.
2: Anytime. Thanks so much, Graham.
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1: Welcome back. Happy Friday. I'm Graham Richardson. I had never heard of this. I believe it's called ayahuasca. And it is, there is a new book out called Ayahuasca for the Soul. Jack Canfield's the author. He's the co-creator of Chicken Soup for the Soul series that everybody knows about. This is plant medicine, and it is taking a certain amount of the public by storm. Jack joins us on the line. First of all, Jack, for people like me who haven't heard about this, what is this? And I'm saying it right. Is it ayahuasca?
7: Yes, you are. It's ayahuasca, A-Y-A-H-U-A-S-C-A, ayahuasca. It is a plant medicine that's been used in the rainforest by indigenous tribes for thousands of years, and it's a combination of a vine and a leaf that, from two different plants that they boil, and the concoction, that you drink about a shot glass of it, and after about 45 minutes, you go on a journey. It can be visual, it can be kinesthetic, it can be auditory, you can get wisdom from the medicine. It actually teaches you, but the biggest thing it does, it shuts down to what they call the default mode mechanism in your brain, which is your identity, your enculturated beliefs, all the things that you've been trained to believe in. Also, all of the beliefs you developed by a child, you know, in terms of maybe you had a trauma and you decide, I'll never do that again. Now you have a pattern of resisting certain parts of your personality or life. So the medicine allows you to see all this and the truth of how you really are and who you are. And then also allows you to see your connection to, we might call the universe, to God, whatever. And normally people will go into the jungle to do it. There's now a center in Costa Rica that I recommend. Yeah. It's a spa that this guy bought and turned it into an ayahuasca healing center. And they bring shamans up from the rainforest to work with people. But we see people healing physical things. We see a grief that's been there forever that disappears. Trauma, shame, guilt, low self-esteem, anger issues, all of this stuff disappears. Huh. And you drink about a shot glass of this, and then it's about a 4 or 5 hour journey that you go on. And
1: is it too trite to call it a trip? And is it a drug? It sounds like you're on a bit of a trip.
7: They call it a journey because a trip. We all remember LSD trips from the 60s and 70s, yes, and the hippies, and you can have a bad trip. People don't have bad journeys. These are all healing. There's one psychotherapist I met down there said to me after his first night of ayahuasca, he said, my God, one night of this is worth 2 years of psychotherapy, and I'm really good at it. He said,
1: tell me about your book.
7: So the book is, it explains what ayahuasca is. It talks about this place in Costa Rica that I recommend people to go to. But there's 79 stories of people's journeys. So you get to experience what they experience on the medicine. We have a Yonla Van Zandt, who's one of Oprah's best friends, tells her story. There's a guy named Cesar Millan, who was known as a dog whisperer, mm-hmm. Had the big TV show, his stories. So there are all these stories of people, what they experience. And not only are you realizing this is something I might want to do because I want to have that healing they had, but you're also getting wisdom from them. It's kind of like people who have these things called near-death experiences where they die, but then they come back and they tell us what they learned when they were so-called in heaven. And it's like we don't have to have ayahuasca or take it in order to get the wisdom from the book. Hmm. So,
1: Are there risks with it to take it?
7: There are some that are contraindicated. In other words, if you're on a depression medicine, you have to be off it for 2 weeks, which can be hard for people, that 2 weeks. If you have bipolar, if you have a schizophrenia, if you have borderline personality, you're recommended not to do it. If you have AFib, they're also not supposed to do it. But other than that, everyone can do it. And I've done 24 journeys over the 7 years I've been involved with this, and I've never had a bad experience. And we have a arrhythmia where we do this. in Costa Rica. There's a doctor and a nurse on call all the time, an ambulance standing by, never been used for 24,000 people who've gone through. But the real value of the book, the stories are fascinating. They're amazing. They show you what's possible for your life in terms of breakthroughs, letting go of trauma and fear and all the kind of things that stop people from being who they are and being happy.
1: You seem utterly convinced. Obviously, you've written a book about this, and you've done it several times yourself. There's people out there listening now who aren't buying this. They think it's just getting high. What would you say to them? And from your perspective, how is this different?
7: It's different in the sense that just getting high, you get insights, and they very rarely ever integrate into your life. That's not the case here. You literally become transformed, which is why the subtitle is Stories of the Transformative Powers of Plant Medicine. The other thing, it's not a drug. It's not addictive at all. It's not classified as a class one drug. It does have a psychedelic effect in the sense that you often have visions and you get guidance, and you see, some people have seen the matrix of the universe. Other people get kind of, I don't know what you'd call it, like a spiritual teaching, if you will. Mm-hmm. There are spiritual healings that go on. We've had people with migraine headaches for 9 years go down there. They've never had another one. People with certain diseases that disappeared as a result of it. They have healings that occur. Some people go for that purpose. I wouldn't guarantee that anyone could go there and say, I'm going to get rid of my cancer. Although some people have reported that's happened. In the drug, it's not a trip. It's more like an awareness of who you really are, the truth of your being, how you're stopping yourself from being happy, having great relationships, being a good father, a good husband, a good wife, and those kind of things. So think of it as like psychotherapy condensed and a religious experience. Like if you were to go to a retreat center for meditation and yoga, like that as well.
1: And you have cool to be rich? Is it expensive?
7: I think the whole thing is a couple thousand dollars. So, yeah, and you got to fly to Costa Rica. Or there are people who do it in the jungle with shamans. That's another option. You can check about that online. But I would say start by reading this book and then get a feel for it. I've had people literally ask their parents for the money. The people have sold things that they no longer needed to be able to do it. Average everyday people. I mean, I was there once. There was a prison guard was there. We just did a session at Rhythmia for 50 ex-military veterans, and they were all Special Forces, Green Berets, Navy SEALs, had what they call treatment-resistant PTSD. Every single one of them said they had a miracle. They no longer have PTSD. Hmm. That's 7 days at Rhythmia, 4 journeys, and integration time. So we're now seeing a lot of military organizations bring people to these kind of experiences. Even ex-Governor Perry of Texas, who's a big staunch Republican conservative, is supporting plant medicine for veterans.
1: Jack Canfield, the author of Ayahuasca for the Soul. Appreciate you joining us. Thank you.
7: You're welcome. Amazon.ca.
1: All right. There you go. Clearly convinced that this is something that is helping a lot of people, and you can imagine the demand for this kind of thing. And notice that he calls it a medicine. It's not a drug. It's been around for a long, long time. Ayahuasca for the soul. Check it out. Check out the book. We're not endorsing. It's just, a lot of people are searching for something like that. When we come back after the break, AI, your health, and a new poll that's been featured on CTV News that says you are ready to embrace it, but you don't want your data south of the border. Stay with us.
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3: Good morning, I'm Lisa Best with your CFAX 1070 News to 10 o'clock. Provincial election is looming October 24th. We're taking a look at where the leaders are this morning and the announcements they're making at 10:30, 30 minutes from now. BC NDP leader David Eby making an affordability announcement in Kelowna related to groceries and food security. At 11, Conservative Party of BC leader Lauren Dirksen will make a policy announcement in Wildfire Ravaged Summerlin, BC. At 11, locally at Belleville and Menzies Street, BC Green leader Emily Lowen will announce the party's plan on AI safety. And this hour, NDP candidate Spencer Chandra Herbert is holding a virtual news conference addressing rooting out hate in the BC Conservative Party. More to come on that. Former BC Chief Coroner Lisa Lapointe is wading into the provincial race under the Greens banner in Saanich South. She joined leader Emily Lowen yesterday for the unveiling of the Green platform on toxic drugs. Lapointe talked about the situation yesterday on CFAX.
6: It's a multi-trillion dollar business, drug trafficking, and they are making it on the backs of our loved ones. Government needs to step in and regulate. They regulate alcohol. They regulate cannabis. You need to regulate the toxic drug system. And then what are the prevention strategies? There's no national prevention strategy. There's no educational strategy in the schools. And what about treatment? Because treatment right now is not standardized, nor do we have really good data on what is effective.
3: She says the Greens' evidence-based approach is the right one to follow. He may be not seeking a re-election as the mayor of View Royal, but Sid Tobias is stepping it up. He's hoping to find another place in the political world. Tobias will be the center BC candidate for Squamish Colwood. He says this province needs stable, practical, and collaborative government focused on delivering results rather than increasing political division. The Victoria Marine Careers Expo goes tomorrow. The Government of Canada organizations, marine industry employers, and educational partners will be present at HMCS Malahat on Huron Street from 10 to 4. You can expect interactive exhibits, vessel tours, and information about careers and training opportunities in both government and private industry. The Royal Canadian Navy, Canadian Coast Guard, Canadian Marine Careers Foundation personnel, and representatives from both marine industry and educational institutions will be on hand. You'll also have a chance to tour HMCS Malahat, RCN Orca-class patrol vessels, and Canadian Coast Guard ship Sir Wilfrid Grenfell. Cars may be expensive, but the industry is doing okay. DeRocher's automotive consultant says auto sales in September in Canada were up from a year ago.
9: The firm estimates 168,000 vehicles were sold in the month, up 3.4% from September last year. Andrew King, managing partner at DeRosier, says the market has shown stability in recent months despite conflict in the Middle East and a tariff dispute with the U.S. On a year-to-date basis, though, auto sales are still slightly lower than 2025 levels, mainly owing to high gas prices and as households pull back on spending because of geopolitical uncertainties. Michelle Zedekian, The Canadian Press.
3: And another lawsuit's been filed over a pop song.
10: This time it's Bill Withers, whose 1980 hit Just the Two of Us sounds like this.
11: I see the crystal raindrops fall, and the beauty of it all is when the sun...
10: The publisher that owns his catalog is suing breakout artist Olivia Dean's publisher and her record label over her song I've Seen It, which sounds like this.
12: I've heard it laced in every song, and still the words all come out wrong.
10: The two songs do diverge melodically. Besides for that, however, the plaintiffs say the Olivia Dean track has similarities that are obvious and inescapable. Cherry Preston, ABC News.
3: On your markets for final trading day of a weird week for trading, the TSX is up 209 at 35,364. The Dow up 191, 51,118. Our Canadian dollar holding at 70.20 cents U.S. Today's CFAX 1070 News Poll. 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High 17 expected today. Partly cloudy tonight. Low 11, mix of sun and cloud tomorrow. 19, sunshine on Sunday. 20.
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1: Welcome back. I am Graham Richardson. Good to have you with us on this Friday. This week, interesting poll released by Santas Health and Nanos talking about AI and your ability to use it and embrace it. The numbers are high. 71% of people in this poll say they would be open to AI reviewing medical tests or scans if it meant seeing a specialist more quickly. 75% support AI assisting healthcare professionals with diagnosis. But an equally bigger number, nearly 70%, 68% of Canadians uncomfortable with or somewhat uncomfortable with Canadian health system using AI tools based in the United States. That's problematic. Patrick Nelson, managing partner at Santas Health, joins us now. Patrick, what does this tell us about where Canadians are in healthcare and AI? It seems to me, I'll prompt you here, but it seems to me they're open to it, but there's some fairly big caveats out there.
15: Yeah, thanks for having me, Graham. You know, I think if we go back to COVID and you think about the focus that the health system governments put on innovation, the additional funding that was there, I think we've obviously that has changed in the last couple of years. The geopolitical issues happening in North America in particular, but across the globe have meant that our politicians are rightly focused on other things. So it's why we went about doing the survey in the first place. We're hearing from the people that we work with a continued frustration with the health system, and the numbers that we saw in spring, just to go backwards, like 9 in 10 Canadians want the system to change. Mm-hmm. 7 in 10 are very concerned about the health system and its ability to care for them.
1: Even though we have rightly focused on other things, these problems have never gone away. In fact, they're not improving.
15: Exactly right. And I think that's what you're seeing in these numbers around AI too. People are frustrated and they're saying, you know, let's stop pretending that the way we're doing things is the right way to do things and start thinking about how we can do things differently. I think our big goal is to give sort of permission, license to politicians, maybe to grow a stiffer backbone. We got to make some changes. And if the funding isn't there right now because of other things, that's okay, but we can do things a lot differently. And AI is just screaming at us as one of those things. And I think that the Canadians are saying the same thing. Let's give it a shot.
1: How's it already being used? Because some people who aren't with their doctors regularly may not, or don't have a doctor, may not realize it.
15: Well, it's a great question because it's really not science fiction anymore. There's great examples here in Canada. Family docs, clinicians are using AI scribes pretty regularly now. Many patients are seeing that firsthand. And what does that mean? It's taking 2-3 hours a day of paperwork off of the doctor's plate. So that's almost a whole day a week that can be directed elsewhere. The other thing that if you're there and you see the physician using AI scribe, they're really present in the room in a different way instead of sitting at their computer trying to take notes and looking. So I think there's a quality improvement there too. St. Mike's in Toronto is they call it ChartWatch. It's an AI early warning system. They say it's cutting unexpected deaths by 26%. Another example that I was reading about.
1: How is it
15: recently.
1: Doing that? Sorry, can I stop you on that? So it's cutting unexpected deaths by 26%.
15: Well, I think it's really, without a human, it is, it's hooked up to all the charts and so on and seeing things earlier so that avoidable things can be tackled early.
1: Yeah.
15: There's another, just to jump in, Graham, there's another exciting one in the NHS, in the UK. They're using AI to, evaluate brain scans. So they can do this in seconds instead of days and weeks. And when we think about, even, 20 years ago, we would talk in Canada about, you know, the challenges that our system faces, but there's always bright lights, right? So 20 years ago, a federal report talked about how we do really amazing, innovative things in this country, but what we don't do is replicate them across the country. We do pilot project after pilot project, but there's these exciting things happening. If government could just push, incent, get out of the way in some cases, I think we could see some of this, some of these great innovations, be replicated faster and better.
1: One of the problems, of course, is the provinces are running the health systems, right? So one does one thing, another does another thing, and they don't talk to each other.
15: Yeah, of course. And you know, to where we started, there's big distractions right now. Mm-hmm. But, you know, if you go back to the survey, Canadians, you made the point early on, 80% are saying, keep my data in Canada. But that 8 and 10 number sort of rolls through the government's need to regulate AI, put some guardrails around it. I think we've been slow to act there. And government could fund AI. I have thought for some time there's a great place for the federal government to fund innovation, to drive and incent innovation, to find those pockets and help with that replication. Obviously, the provinces don't love when the feds jump into their business. But what a great role the federal government can play as far as sort of bringing regulation nationally and importantly driving that innovation.
1: What about the fear of it all, though? Like we've seen the last couple of weeks, some really negative stories about AI. And when you're talking about healthcare, it's very, very sensitive. I guess I'm gathering you would say it's already here and you're not going to be able to shove that back in the bottle. So let's figure out a way to do this safely.
15: Yeah, I mean, I'll use your analogy. The genie is out of the bottle. But the survey that we did shows that 4 in 10 Canadians are already using AI to help them with their healthcare. So I think it's exactly why Canadians are saying, okay, regulate it. Let's get on with it. Put some guardrails in place. Fund it, and we feel better if maybe this is exaggerated now because of our interesting dynamics to the south, but keep our data in Canada.
1: Yeah, Patrick Nelson, managing partner at Santis. Appreciate you coming on today. Thanks.
15: Hey, thanks, Graham.
1: All right, that's Patrick Nelson, and CTV News will have more on this story tonight with Katie Griffin on CTV National News about AI, how it's used, and why so many are embracing it in the healthcare system, and why this poll suggests, by the way, a Nanos poll, 1,000 people online surveyed early September, why they believe this should be a big part of our healthcare system going forward. He's right. You know, you think about it. We haven't talked much about healthcare. We've been talking about a whole lot of other things. Before term two, I know, term two for Trump 2.0, we were spending a lot of time talking about, you know, how are we going to get our advantage back with public funded healthcare? And that's kind of fallen away because so many other things have crowded out that issue, but it's still there and it's not going away. When we come back on the Graham Richardson Show, we're going to talk to Tom Mulcair about the Quebec election campaign. I have been watching from afar. I gather we will see what Tom says, but it looks like the PQ is in fairly good shape. We'll ask him why that is and what it means for sovereignty and for a precarious country like Canada at this particular time. You're always worried about sovereignty questions. Should we be more worried about it now, given what's going on around us? Also coming up later on the show, we're going to talk about the Roberts Bank port. We've been talking a lot about that. That's connected to the pipeline. That is essentially where this new pipeline, the Pacific Link now called, will outflow to a terminal. And then that's where the super tankers will pick up the crude and theoretically take it to Asia and other markets in the next however many years it's going to take to build it. Some environmentalists have suggested that location in particular is extremely sensitive for killer whales. We're going to talk to the director of the Marine Mammal Research Unit at the UBC, Andrew Trites, about that. How serious is the risk when you talk about an industrial project of this size? Some Canadian officials have said off the record to reporters yesterday, this is a new way of doing things, and this is manageable to still preserve the orcas. I'm Graham Richardson. We're back with Tom Mulcair and the Quebec election in just a moment.
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1: Welcome back. I am Graham Richardson. Thanks for being here. Monday, Quebec Election Day. The Parti Québécois apparently is in fairly good shape. I always turn to people inside Quebec to explain Quebec for me, even though Quebec's right across the river from Ottawa. Tom Mulcair, CTV News political analyst. Thanks for joining us, Tom.
2: Good to be with you, Graham.
1: What is the PQ in good shape, and should we all worry about it, given their mandate eventually?
2: They've been ahead the whole campaign, and that hasn't changed, although other parties have flip-flopped, and some have gone up, some have gone down. PQ has stayed pretty steady at about 30% of the vote. Some, 28, 29 in the earlier going, now holding a steady around 30. We'll see what happens in the final days, because Quebecers are very concerned about a referendum. Mm. The other parties didn't manage to make that a key issue until the last week, 10 days. Mm. Now people are starting to concentrate on it, realizing that this guy is deadly serious. He has said, on the record, that even if he gets a minority government, he's going to organize a referendum. And the rest of the PQ plan is to say that the Quebec Constitution overrides the Canadian Constitution because, in their telling of the story, Quebec never signed the 1982 Constitution or the Charter of Rights, and therefore it is illegitimate and doesn't apply in Quebec. The Constitution that he'll be bringing forward, we already have a clear indication, will have the right for a unilateral declaration of independence after a winning referendum. So that's where they're going to be putting all the marbles, because as Lucien Bouchard warned, and they're going to try to turn that warning into a weapon, Lucien Bouchard warned, be careful, if we have another referendum and we lose, it could be tragic for the cause. And PSPP is saying, I don't care. That just becomes another argument to force people to vote to separate.
1: For people who don't know him, what's he like? Paint us a picture of the kind of leader he is and how he has galvanized this kind of support.
2: Well, I know him. I've had a chance to sit down with him and talk. And, he's a smart guy. He's got law degrees from McGill University. And I believe he went to Oxford and has another graduate degree from a university in Sweden. He speaks fluent Swedish. And it throws people off a little bit because his English is absolutely fluent. There is a bit of a question mark there. How can a guy with that sort of a background be so parochial that he thinks that it's a smart idea to break up one of the freest, richest, most successful countries in the world, which is Canada? And yet there he is. He's pushing every button. He's looking for a fight with Ottawa. Says, for example, this week, the lieutenant governor is not going to be allowed into the National Assembly to open the new session after the election. Well, sorry. That's the Constitution.
1: That's kind of our tradition.
2: She won't be able. That is tradition. You're right. But this one is law. And you can't have a law in Canada under our British parliamentary system unless the governor general in Ottawa, in the case of federal statute, or the provincial lieutenant governor, in the case of a provincial statute, unless they sign it, it doesn't become a law that's enforceable. And this is exactly the type of fight he wants. He's already done it with regard to the oath to the monarchy. He said, wouldn't do it. Legault said, you're not going to be allowed in. And Legault folded his tent. Legault caved, and he changed the law. Now, that was probably illegal, but they were allowed to sit in the Quebec National Assembly for the past 4 years without ever swearing an oath to the crown. They swore an oath to the Quebec Constitution, the one that, of course, supersedes the Canadian Constitution.
1: According to them, right.
2: exactly.
1: Right.
2: According to their catechism.
1: That's fine. So when you said earlier, you said Quebecers are very concerned about another referendum. What do you mean? Is it because so much is going on outside our borders with the Americans, now is not the time? Is that the concern?
2: That's the argument that the PSPP has tried to turn in his own favor. That's the nickname, the initials of Paul Saint-Pierre Plamondon. He says, well, I won't hold the referendum while Donald Trump is still in power. Now, that's supposed to assuage people, but all it does is tip his hand that he's going to use the Treasury of the province of Quebec, the second largest in Canada, to try to buy votes. He'll be doing advertising campaigns. He'll be traveling. He'll be poking the bear, looking for fights with Ottawa. This week, when Mark Carney just opined in passing, well, things are settling down a bit on the immigration side, we should be able to start letting in slightly larger numbers. It was immediate rending of garments on the public square by the Péquistes. So this is a fight they want to have with the federal government, because, of course, as Canada is not a successful, wealthy, free country where we're very lucky to live. It's the gulag.
1: Right. Yes. Is there any chance they don't form government from your perspective?
2: I think it's a pretty strong chance they form government. What I am seeing, and honestly hoping, is that they'll form a minority government. One of the things that happened, like, Quebecers tend to vote together when they don't want something. So 70% of Quebecers don't want a referendum. But that vote is so split up. So the Quebec Liberals had an abysmal first half of the campaign. It was just awful. Terrible. They couldn't do anything right. And they were in free fall. Christine Frechette had a great first half of the campaign. And then a couple of things happened. During one of the debates, in answer to a simple, are you a federalist or a separatist, she said, well, it doesn't matter. Well, that was
1: an unbelievably wrong answer
2: because it got all of the federalists riled up who were thinking of voting for her, and got a lot of the sovereignists riled up saying, well, what do you mean it doesn't matter? So there was an easy answer to that, by the way, because since this party's predecessor was founded by Mario Dumont decades ago, it's always been about a third way. Oh, a pox on both your houses. We're here to take care of Quebec's interests. We'll fight for that within Canada, but we're not going to be looking to break the place apart. And she didn't give that answer. But then there was something worse, and very, very inside baseball for Quebec. Large English-speaking community, about a million or so in Quebec, often totally neglected. She had shown much more willingness to open up to work with, and to change tone with the English-speaking community of Quebec, and it was welcomed. I got tons of people saying, well, this is different from Legault, who always used the Anglos as a whipping boy, you know.
1: Right.
2: So it was great. And then all of a sudden, based on a law that they had passed, somehow the Director General of Elections was told by one of her ministers that they're not allowed to send out bilingual documents. For the first time in Quebec history, people in Montreal and throughout the province weren't getting their explanations for the election in both languages. That's a constitutional requirement. Yeah. And the right to vote is a constitutional right under the Charter under Section 3, which you can't even use the notwithstanding clause on. So the Anglophone community went straight to court, got an immediate injunction, forcing the Quebec government to start putting this stuff out in both languages. And then as the dust was settling on that one, we found out there was a directive telling people working in polling stations that they were not allowed to speak English to people who spoke English to them, unless they could ask and ascertain that they were eligible for English school. So you can just imagine an 85-year-old in an English-speaking part of Montreal going into a polling station and being quizzed about where they went to elementary school. It was bonkers. And she's been in free fall ever since.
1: Yeah. Never boring in Quebec, obviously. We're going to be watching Monday night.
2: Try.
1: You'll be involved. Yeah, try. Boring's okay in 2026 occasionally, but it's not boring now. So we will continue to watch. Tom Mulcair, always appreciate your analysis on this. Thanks so much.
2: All the best. Bye-bye.
1: All right. That's Tom Mulcair. So the Quebec election, and we will have special coverage on CTV News Channel and CTV National News and right here on the iHeart Radio Network to see where this turns, right? And the other thing you got to keep in mind, of course, is any sort of notion that Canada is shaky, someone's going to take advantage of that and mention it over and over and over again to attempt to weaken us, which is what he said he wants to do. That would be Donald Trump. So it'll be interesting to see if the PQ wins, as predicted, what kind of a reaction there will be to that south of the border. Not that that matters every time, but it certainly does. It certainly does now. When we come back, we're going back out to BC. I want to talk about Roberts Bank and the port. The reason we booked this interview, we've been talking a lot about a new pipeline and where it's going to end up and, you know, how big ships are going to come in. And most Canadians don't fully understand what's there now, how it's changing, or how it could potentially change and will change if this pipeline goes ahead, and what kind of an industrial build will be there. And also, what that will mean for orcas and the killer whales. This is a very sensitive part of the ocean. And we're going to talk to Andrew Trites about that. He's with UBC, the Marine Mammal Research Unit at UBC. And, you know, I heard one environmentalist over the weekend talking.

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2: Good morning. I'm Lisa Best with your CFAX 1070 News to 1030. New stats compiled by Destination Greater Victoria show the region's visitor economy has continued to have an excellent year and is on pace to potentially match last year, one of the region's best ever. Over the past 9 months, Greater Victoria's visitor economy has exceeded last year's benchmark statistics. Key first quarter stats for 2026 saw the same period last year in occupancy up 3.5%. The average daily room rate up 6.9%, the revenue per available room up more than 10%. In Q2, business events at the Victoria Conference Center achieved nearly 4,000 more delegate days, more than 36,000 people, and more than 2,000 more room nights compared to 2025. One of the big banks, the Bank of Canada's top officials, says monetary policymakers are struggling to find new ways to address the persistent housing affordability challenges. Senior Deputy Governor Carolyn Rogers says its key interest rate is, quote, too blunt, a tool to fix the problem by itself, noting that lower rates do fuel rising prices, while higher borrowing costs shut out prospective buyers. She points to recent declines in home prices as offering buyers some relief in certain markets, but she cautions that prolonged declines in value could slow new construction. The merger between Paramount and Warner Brothers Discovery Company will go by a new name, Skydance. Paramount CEO David Ellison says the name will become official once the merger is finalized. Ellison's film and TV production company is called Skydance Media. Paramount was renamed Paramount Skydance back in 2025, and Ellison merged his company with Paramount Global and National Amusements. And Michael J. Fox honored earlier today at Rideau Hall in Ottawa with a standing ovation as Governor General Louise Arbour elevated the actor and Parkinson's disease activist to the companion level of the Order of Canada. Arbour says Fox could have used his talent solely to further his own success, but instead chose to use his skills and influence to help others.
3: Your commitment to Parkinson's disease research has helped turn hope into tangible progress for countless individuals and families. It was a very courageous, generous, and deeply inspiring choice.
2: Michael J. Fox has raised $2.5 billion so far for research into Parkinson's disease. Your CFAX weather forecast, mainly cloudy with a 30% chance of showers until early afternoon, high 17 today. Partly cloudy tonight, down to 11 with some fog. Mix of sun and cloud tomorrow, 19. Sunshine Sunday, high 20.
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13: Sailor's Haze. 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Unmotivated clouds. Just another foggy day in Victoria. 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
1: Welcome back. I am Graham Richardson. We've heard a lot of talk about the Roberts Bank port, the place where this Pacific Link pipeline, essentially announced as a project of national interest yesterday, will end up, where tankers will go, where the pipeline will, the end point of the pipeline, if you will, where there'll be a large industrial footprint that is not there now. Andrew Treitz is the director of the Marine Mammal Research Unit at the University of British Columbia. He joins us on the line. Hi, Andrew.
2: Hello.
1: Thanks for joining us. We've heard a lot of talk about the vulnerability of orcas in that area. How is that a significant concern based on what you know about how they propose to build out there?
2: It is a concern, but not for the reasons that the public's being told about. We have two types of orcas that come to the Salish Sea. One only eat marine mammals. We call those transient killer whales. And the other ones only eat fish. We call them resident killer whales. And that's the population most people are concerned about. They are endangered, and they number, the last census was 76 animals.
1: Wow.
2: So there is a lot of concern, and a lot of people have pointed to the pipeline as perhaps the final death knell for this very small population of killer whales.
1: Resident killer whales. Now, why do they say that? What would the pipeline do to that small population that that would make them vulnerable? It may sound obvious, but I'm just curious about it.
2: Well, it may sound obvious, but at the same time, the real threat is not obvious at all. Mm. So what most people think of is, well, there's a risk of ship strikes from all this extra vessel traffic, extra noise caused by all these tankers, and potentially an oil spill. The reality is that many of those things, I think, are just nonsense. So, for example, the numbers of tankers we're talking about would be about one tanker every day and a half. So let's say over 3 days, there would be two tankers. Right next to that, we have the busiest BC ferry terminal in all of British Columbia.
1: Right.
2: In 3 days, there'll be over 200 sailings, ferries going in, and they go so fast, and they create far more noise than all the other vessels combined. Mm. So in terms of noise and ship strikes, it's not a threat. In terms of an oil spill, based on the numbers of spills that occur worldwide, the probability of a spill occurring in the Salish Sea is between 1 every 300 to 1,700 years. And so that probability is infinitesimally small.
1: So what is the threat to this species?
2: The real threat is what's being contained within those oil tankers. The product that we are selling to the world is going to get burnt. Mm-hmm. And as it's burned, it's adding to climate change. And so I think Canadians are very familiar now with the threat of climate change. We're seeing droughts occurring. We're seeing forest fires. We're seeing floods. All this is tied to the fact that we and everybody else on the planet is burning fossil fuels. Now, how does this affect killer whales? The biggest threat to the killer whales is the loss of their salmon. Mm. They're specialists in eating Chinook salmon. That's the largest of our five species of Pacific salmon. And as the planet is warming, we're finding a couple of things. First, we're losing our glaciers and the snowpack, so the rivers are getting warmer and the fish are dying as they're coming back to spawn. When they're going to the ocean, we've had these incredible heat waves in the ocean that is destroying and killing the food these juvenile fish require. And as a result, there's fewer fish coming back. So currently, the biggest threat to the killer population is climate change. It's also the biggest threat to our existence here in Canada. Mm. And yet, we're not even talking about that.
1: No.
2: We seem to be focused on the risk of a ship running into a killer whale.
1: Right.
2: And that's not what we should be talking about. We should be talking about, are we in the right spot here to be supplying, in essence, being one of the drug pushers on the planet, and just putting our hands over our eyes as though we're not having any effect? This should be something that's of deep concern to all Canadians, because the reality is that the price that the average Canadian is paying for the ultimate effects of climate change, including our salmon and our whales, is not being compensated by the profits that a few people will be making from this.
1: Mm. I appreciate that perspective, because people hear, you know, whales and a pipeline, and your perspective is interesting, because you're certainly not absolving the governments and the companies about their role in contributing to the macro problem. But the actual physical pipeline itself is not what's the big threat to the killer whales.
2: Exactly. It's the consequence. And we don't see that on day one. It plays out over years and decades. But ultimately, we are all going to be paying the price for this.
1: Where does that leave us then, from your perspective? What should they be doing?
2: Well, I guess there's a couple of things. You know, the first off is that the government was proactive or preemptive, perhaps, by announcing a lot of money to address the concerns that people pointed out about increased noise and the risk of ship strikes. The reality is that that money should be put into finding a way to help save salmon, finding ways that we can reduce the impact that we are having by contributing to climate change. That money would be far better spent and would go far further to saving killer whales than where the money's being directed. But they are directing it towards what the public has been informed of as being the problem. And I really am disappointed by that, because we're not addressing the real threat facing killer whales, which is ultimately, as we keep adding another degree centigrade to the planet, fewer salmon will come back, and that threatens our food security, and certainly threatens the food security for these killer whales.
1: Do you think the public is seeing those connections clearly enough? Like, I know they are on wildfires, but I think it would surprise people. A killer whale food source is going away because the ocean is warming. I appreciate that many people would realize that, but in the context of a pipeline discussion, I don't know that people would make that connection.
2: I don't think they are, and that's why I guess I'm pleased that we're having this conversation. And at the same time, I am heartened to see the frequency with which media are now connecting these climate disasters or weather abnormalities to climate change. This wasn't the case until relatively recently, so I think the public is being told more and more about this direct connection, but we're still not at the point in Canada of addressing it. And I think as a nation, this is a time in which we could be pivoting and trying to figure out how can we change our economy and reinvent ourselves to go to a non-fossil fuel economy. And the sooner we do it, that is the future. But we may be one of the last to get on that train to affect change that ultimately is in all of our interests. We can see, for example, you know, the price of our insurance will be going up because of this increased frequency of disasters, the cost it is. And it's interesting that, you know, scientists have been talking about climate change for decades. And the only group that ever picked up on that and took it seriously was the insurance underwriters. Because they are ultimately the ones that are going to have to pay out in the short term, but ultimately all of us are paying out for it. Now more and more people are having this conversation, but still it's a little bit hard, I think, for most people to truly accept unless their house has been burnt down by forest fire. They can no longer breathe because the air is clogged with smoke. Roads are washed out. It is impacting more and more Canadians one by one, but collectively as a society, we haven't rallied around to directly addressing this problem head on.
1: I've just got a couple of minutes here, short time, but I've just returned from the Arctic. I was on an icebreaker and I spoke with a 30-year captain in the Coast Guard. And I met another one, same kind of vintage, has been up there for decades. And he said that the ice in the 1980s and 90s is not the ice now that we are breaking. It is much weaker now. And I thought about all the deniers out there who say that this is a made-up thing. This isn't true. And there are still many of them in mainstream outlets arguing this. And then, like, you know, an icebreaker captain is not an environmentalist necessarily, but it was a very unique perspective.
2: And we're hearing, too, from Indigenous people living on the land. They, too, are seeing things as their village sites are being washed away, as the permafrost is melting. I think there'll always be the naysayers, the ones that want to keep their heads in the sand and not address reality. But more and more, they're just no denying what is happening.
1: Andrew Treitz, appreciate your time, sir. Thanks so much for coming on.
2: You're very welcome. Thank you.
1: We're back. Moment, stay with us.
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1: Welcome back. We are wrapping up this show on this Friday. David Smith, our producer, joins us. Hi, David.
2: Hi, Graham. How are you doing?
1: Good. Lots of reaction out there, right? People engaging and all that sort of stuff, which is good to see.
2: Yeah, two stories really took off today. Pipeline politics and Justin Ling's incredible reporting for the Toronto Star. If you missed that earlier in the show.
1: It's time to have your say.
0: Have your say.
10: Hello?
22: Hello?
0: Have your say.
1: I like how the announcer says it two different ways there for emphasis.
2: Yes.
1: Have your say. Have your say.
2: You put the emphasis on a different syllable.
1: Yeah, there you go. You start us on pipeline politics.
2: Yeah, a lot of people, obviously, big piece of news this week, designating the pipeline a project of national interest. Big question, will it actually get built? A lot of people, a lot of thoughts. One listener writes in here, in addition to oil pipelines, what we really need is another national refinery so we're not so dependent on the Americans for gas.
1: Ah, refining the gas in their refineries, refining the crude in their refineries, sending us back gas. Got it. Another texter, no progress if taxpayers on the hook for 90% of the cost, some bad liberal policies. Well, Daniel Smith, the non-liberal premier, says that this is the initial stage and they are more than confident that they can fill that pipeline with investors and they can fill it with crude. We'll see if they're right.
2: We'll see if they're right. That's the big question. Another listener writes in here, we have the third largest oil reserves in the world in Canada. We shouldn't be short on anything. We shouldn't even be paying taxes of any kind. Well, that would be nice. Paying no taxes would be great, but then we'd have no schools and no roads and no hospitals and things like that.
1: The difference, I think the person may be getting at, and I don't know this, is Norway, right? The sovereign fund, and they did not spend, I know they're a smaller country, right? But they have tremendous wealth now because the royalties kept going into this fund. And so they have a tremendous lifestyle because of that, but we went a different way for a variety of reasons. Mark my words, this new pipeline will never, ever be built. Some cynicism out there.
2: Yeah, another listener writes, I'll believe the pipeline when I see it. This is for Alberta's separation referendum, and after that's over, the requirements will be so ridiculous that no one will want to invest in it. Well, that is the big question. Because right now, it's, you know, we should point out there is a private proponent of this pipeline. It's Pembina. Currently, they have the option to take a 20% stake in the thing once it's built, a 10% construction stake, and then an option for another 10% stake once it's completed. But it's optional. It's non-binding. Mm-hmm. They don't have to do that. So the CEO was there with Carney at the press conference, but they haven't actually ponied up any cash yet.
1: Sharon writes, what has Carney achieved? Many announcements, nothing concrete.
2: Well, I think this is the issue for the Carney government, the longer that they've been in power. I mean, look, it's government takes a long time to turn these things around, but we're coming up on 2 years next spring. TikTok.
1: Now, again, I come back to, they are, to Sharon's point, they are brutal at explaining how they're actually achieving speed behind the scenes. But there was one moment yesterday, an official off the record at a briefing with reporters, in order to get to this stage under the old system, it would have taken 5 years, and it took 6 months. We checked that with someone else, and they said that is in fact the case. So I appreciate Sharon's perspective. There is evidence that things are moving much more rapidly than they have in many, many years. Justin Ling's story.
2: Yeah, on who Carney's really listening to and the behind-the-scenes look at how he's trying to reorient the public service. A listener writes in, good. I would rather have a tight group who Carney trusts run the country than the lightweight Trudeau MPs.
1: All right. I'm glad that Mark Carney's steering the ship. Usually in government, the left hand doesn't know what the right hand is doing, so it's hard to criticize him for staying on top of things. I think it's admirable. I hear that a lot. I don't mind if he's a bit sharp with people and demanding and is a tough boss. That's what we need right now. Again, he's at 70%. When he's not, we'll see how people feel about it.
2: Yeah, that's when the other shoe drops. Another listener writes, comparing Carney to Harper is a real hard sell. Carney is selling Canada out from underneath us, and our quality of life has completely been flushed down the tube.
1: When I say that, by the way, I think he or she is referring to me. I mean in style and the way the government is running. And if you look at the way Carney... First, let's just take a look at the way he communicates with the public. Stephen Harper notoriously would hold very few press conferences, but when he held press conferences, he had something to say that was substantial, usually about policy. I see parallels here. I do not see, yes, he's doing some of the softer side of politics, but I do not see sort of him being on stage for being on stage. When he comes in front of the people to say something, he has substantial things to say. There's the parallel, and arguably wrenching the Liberal Party much more to the right, arguably to the center or to the right, is much more aligned with where Harper was economically as well. Anyway, Liberals 1.0 broke Canada with ideological narratives. Liberals 2.0 trying desperately to fix everything while battling their own Liberal-created bureaucracy and obstacles. Fair point?
2: Yeah, that was raised in the piece by Justin Ling, setting up these new bureaucracies, you know, Defense Investment Agency, Canada Homes, perhaps kind of an end run around the public service, just create a parallel system. We'll see if it pays off. Carol writes, every cabinet minister in this government is a disaster. Way too many from the Trudeau era. We hear that a lot as well in the chattering class.
1: And Justin was pretty sharp in that piece. Graham, Carney realized that it might take decades to fix the public service. He's driven by his agenda, and the public service moves like a glacier. He's moving like a gazelle. The two won't jive. I heard early on in the Carney era from a very senior former public servant, the biggest challenge is culture, is getting because the public service is not lazy. Public service follows process and protocol, and getting them to break that in the name of speed is one of his biggest challenges that I think he's still facing. All right. Time for a smile, right?
2: Right.
0: Here's what made me smile this week.
1: Michael J. Fox.
2: Yeah.
1: Alex P. Keaton getting the Order of Canada, or an upgrade in the Order of Canada. We're watching pictures of him, of course, suffering from Parkinson's disease, diagnosed way back in 1991, lived with it for 35 years, an extraordinary Canadian.
2: Yeah, absolutely. If you don't know, Michael J. Fox, born in Edmonton, 1961, and then he grew up mostly in Burnaby, British Columbia. He got his acting start, Graham, on the CBC. There was a sitcom in the late 70s called Leo and Me, only ran for one season, but he was just 15 years old. And then after that, he moved to Los Angeles when he was 18. Imagine that. And he landed the breakout role, of course, on Family Ties. And he's still a Canadian citizen, dual Canadian and U.S. citizenship to this day. So he was first appointed to the an officer of the Order of Canada in 2010. And today he was promoted. There's different levels to it. To a companion of the Order of Canada. He was the only one, 51 people honored today, the only one reaching that level, companion of the Order of Canada.
1: And he came in person. CTV's Judy Trin spoke with him.
9: It's nice to be recognized as someone who upholds the character of Canada and stands for the things that this country stands for. I don't have to do anything to do that. I just have to have been born and raised here. And you just are Canadian. And Canadians have a different way of looking at the world, and I really appreciate that when I come to something like this. And I think, well, the breadth of the experience and the quality of the contribution. So many people, it's really flattering.
1: It's great to hear him. I can't believe it's been since 1991, 35 years diagnosed with Parkinson's. A real trailblazer, has a foundation, and a real leader.
2: Canadian icon, so well deserved.
1: Yeah, and go look up Family Ties on YouTube, a classic 80s sitcom. Thanks, everybody. We're back next week. Talk to you soon.
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5: Good morning. I'm Steve Young with your CFAX 1070 News to 11 o'clock. NDP leader David Eby announcing the next part of the party platform this morning in Kamloops. Eby says the big grocery store chains are ringing up big profits while consumers are struggling. He announced a plan to make sure families aren't being gouged on the staples.
6: At the checkout, you and your family aren't protected. So we're going to use that same system that we use to ensure we have access to high-quality food that farmers are looked after, to make sure that you and your family, for the basics, aren't getting gouged. We're going to cap the profits of the big grocery companies. We're going to make sure that for the basics, for your cheese, for your eggs, for your butter, for your milk, that you and your family are protected at the till as you check out.
5: It'll be similar to the program for BC farmers that ensures them a fair return on their production. Michael J. Fox has been honored at Rideau Hall with a standing ovation as the Governor General elevated the actor and Parkinson's disease activist to the companion level of the Order of Canada. Louise Arbour says Fox could have used his talents solely to further his own success, but instead chose to use his skills and influence to help others.
8: Your commitment to Parkinson's disease research has helped turn hope into tangible progress for countless individuals and families. It was a very courageous, generous, and deeply inspiring choice.
5: Fox has raised $2.5 billion for research into Parkinson's disease. Parkinson's is a progressive nervous system disorder that results in tremors, stiffness, and slowness, and is linked to depression and memory problems as well. DeRosier Automotive Consultants says auto sales in September were up from a year ago, marking the fourth consecutive month of sales gains.
11: The firm estimates 168,000 vehicles were sold in the month, up 3.4% from September last year. Andrew King, managing partner at DeRosier, says the market has shown stability in recent months despite conflict in the Middle East and a tariff dispute with the U.S. On a year-to-date basis, though, auto sales are still slightly lower than 2025 levels, mainly owing to high gas prices and as households pull back on spending because of geopolitical uncertainties. Michelle Zedekian, The Canadian Press.
5: A union for BC pulp mill workers say it's welcoming news that a shuttered facility in Howe Sound is set to reopen later this month. Unifor says operator Domtar and the provincial government have made a deal to get it back up and running should members ratify a new collective agreement next week. Domtar said in August that the Howe Sound pulp mill would be idled indefinitely due to low demand, low prices, and not enough available fiber. Unifor National President Lana Payne says the reopening is good news for its members and the community on the Sunshine Coast. Emerged Paramount Warner Brothers Discovery Company will go by the name Skydance.
12: Paramount CEO David Ellison says the name will become official once the merger is finalized. Ellison's film and television production company is called Skydance Media. Paramount was renamed Paramount Skydance in 2025 after Ellison merged his company with Paramount Global and National Amusements. Ellison says the name was chosen to preserve the identities and legacies of the iconic Paramount and Warner Brothers studios. This week, a California federal judge resolved a lawsuit filed by 12 state attorneys general who had opposed the $110 billion merger. Tentative closing date is October 6th. I'm Daniel Martindale.
5: On the markets, TSX is up 254 points at 35,409. The Dow Jones up 214 at 51,141. The NASDAQ up 300 at 27,171. The Canadian dollar down 17 basis points at 70.2 cents U.S.
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5: Your weather forecast for this afternoon, clearing skies and a high near 17, increasing cloudiness early this evening with a low near 11. Mix of sun and cloud tomorrow, clearing late in the morning with a high near 19, sunny on Sunday with a high near 18. Right now in downtown Victoria, it's 13 degrees. I'm Steve Young, Island News Now.
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15: Good morning. Welcome to the program. Adam Sterling with you once again on CFAX 1070. This is Friday, October 2nd of the year 2026. Lots to talk about on the show today. As always, our dual election campaigns and perhaps dueling election campaigns, might even be a better label for them, continue in all of the municipalities across British Columbia with various folks doing their best to try to punch through the noise, so to speak, get their messages out, get the attention of the electorate, earn the trust of the electorate, and hopefully are memorable to the electorate. That last part matters, because folks walking into a ballot box in the middle of also a provincial election trying to figure out who their six picks for councillor were, or eight picks for councillor were, if you find yourselves in one of the larger municipalities. You can imagine how that might be somewhat difficult, somewhat fraught, and accordingly, the name of the game for many folks in the municipal races we're seeing around us is not only how they get their message out, not only how they get noticed, but how they get remembered. We have groups of candidates coming together who share similar values and similar policy goals. Some of them have labels for electoral organizations that will appear on the ballot, but others don't. We saw, of course, in the previous election, Together Victoria, of course, was a slate that did exceedingly well in Victoria in the 2018 election, elected all three of its candidates. And some would say that a general public aversion to slates came shortly thereafter. Not necessarily because of Together Victoria, but let's just say in Victoria, being attached to a slate or a party or an electoral organization has carried a certain sensitivity ever since, of course, the 2020 by-election, when Together Victoria tried to elect another candidate. Stephen Andrew, of course, the independent candidate, ended up winning that race by a commanding margin, I might add. And ever since then, we haven't seen slates being particularly popular in Victoria. Now, that has not stopped slates from appearing elsewhere, from being effective elsewhere. We will have to see which strategies end up working in the end. As I often say, you and I can guess what the electorate's going to do. We can try to forecast what is likely to occur based on what has happened in the past. But we truly are in... Well, we've almost sailed off the edge of the world when it comes to a political climate. We have the international crises that we're facing. We have the trade war with Donald Trump, which I think all can agree has drastically impacted our federal politics in terms of various party standings, what sorts of messaging people are gravitating towards, as well as things like pipelines. You know, could we really have announced the Pacific Link, the new West Coast pipeline that was declared a project of national importance by Prime Minister Mark Carney, that press conference held yesterday morning? Could we have really done that without nearly as much backlash as what we are seeing if we were not in a situation where our independence, our sovereignty, our ability to get our resources to foreign markets without the United States of America intervening had been called into question? Once again, this is from the press conference that we monitored yesterday. Prime Minister Mark Carney facing questions.
16: Expect federal taxpayers to contribute to get this pipeline built, and can you explain why it's necessary when you said there's been great global appetite for Canadian energy?
15: How much will it cost taxpayers, and why do taxpayers need to pay anything if there's such an appetite for Canadian energy? The question put to Prime Minister Mark Carney yesterday in Alberta.
17: The Canadian taxpayer is going to make a lot of money off this pipeline.
18: Last question, Daniel Kissam.
15: Wow. Now, you and I have monitored press conferences in the past where he has said that in French, très rentable. That means very profitable in French. And we've heard him say that, giving answers to this pipeline. That's one of the first times that I've heard him be that blunt in English. And yet, it is true. The Canadian taxpayer is going to make a pile of money off of this pipeline, not only with the direct monies that come from toll rates, and if indeed it ends up being publicly owned like Trans Mountain is, not only from the increased economic activity that we're seeing that's overall benefit to the economy, but every new job that's created by the pipeline, that person pays income tax for that new job. That money also goes to the government, goes to social services, goes to all sorts of other things. The oil industry is unbelievably profitable unless you engage in a creative accounting exercise where you try to affix a dollar value to environmental harm, whether it's future remediation for oil wells, whether it's future remediation of oil sand sites to get it back to a pristine state of nature, or whether you affix a dollar amount to the disruption caused overall by carbon emissions in terms of climate destabilization. Only then do you truly get into the territory where where there are those who would argue that the business case for oil and gas no longer exists, that oil and gas is not profitable, et cetera, et cetera, et cetera. You've heard probably any number of times about massive amounts of subsidies that flow to the oil and gas sector. And yes, there are subsidies that flow to the oil and gas sector in some cases, to be clear. What is often left out, though, is that governments actually end up ahead by subsidizing that behavior because it has the incidental impact of increasing all of the downstream economic impacts that I just told you about that the government also gets a cut of through taxation and other methods. The other thing that we often hear discussed but seldom hear detailed is the idea that the subsidies that are often mentioned, the oil and gas industry, often include the dollar values that are attached to the environmental harm, which again, reasonable people can disagree as to what quantum of funds we should attach to a given, I don't know, square hectare of marshland out in the middle of nowhere where nobody lives that needs to be remediated. So that's fine. You can engage in that conversation. You can say, I don't think this is worth it in terms of our environmental preservation, our values of environmental stewardship. You can make all of those arguments. But when it comes to dollars and cents, folks, this pipeline is going to make you and me a pile of money. And it'll harm the environment to some degree while it does it. Is that a choice that you and I are willing to make? You have a right to make up your own mind, as I often say on this program. But if you really are concerned about the dollars and cents and you just want whatever's going to create the most money for the most social programs, the most prosperity in terms of Canada, its social safety net, and its ability to stand on its own two feet in the world, the profitable path forward is by far the one that we are taking. But again, you don't have to agree. But I would ask that you consider why you disagree, if indeed that is the case. We will take a quick break, shift over to some of the municipal coverage that we're also doing our best to incorporate, and yet another press conference from the province of British Columbia's premier seeking re-election, David Eby, this morning. What happened? We'll talk about it after this.
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15: All right, we're back on the air here at CFAX 1070. We're going to do some open lines coming up later on in the program. But, and just this is during, we're in on our election campaign, and there's more than 100 candidates out there just on the South Island that are all looking for people's attention. We don't fault anybody for doing that. But because we didn't want to have a situation where people just dial into the show and it's this endless lineup of candidates calling into open lines, what we're doing is we're doing our open lines like we've done before at certain times in the program when they get announced, like we've done before. But we're asking people not to call in advance, just to wait in a lineup for the entire show, because we want to make it fair for everybody. So everybody out there listening to the show and listening to the queue to call in for open lines at some point later on in the program, we'll have a fair opportunity to do so without everybody just calling in now, clogging up the phone board and waiting in line, which I don't think would be particularly interesting for anyone. So those of you who are out there listening today, we welcome you to take part in the conversation. We are going to do open lines coming up later on in the program at some point over the next 4 hours. No, I'm not going to tell you exactly when in advance, because if I did, a bunch of people would just set their alarms on their phones, stop listening, and then just call in whenever that time came, and we'd have exactly the same problem. Because ideally, we want to create that space to have that conversation, to discuss the issues that matter to people in our community, as well as, from time to time, where it's appropriate, different candidates who might have different views that they want to bring to the table. Among the issues that we were discussing on the program over the past couple of days. Oh, and I should have actually started the show by saying this today. We noted an anonymous website that had appeared out of the digital ether yesterday morning, seemingly chronicling the purported deficiencies in Langford's governance structure while Stu Young was in power, which encompasses, of course, the vast amount or the vast proportion of the municipality's history. The website, and again, we didn't know where it came from, and I certainly wasn't going to vouch for all the information on there, was stuyoungmayor.ca, all one word. Looked at it this morning, and it looks like it's gone. So not quite sure who put it there, not quite sure who took it down, not quite sure why they took it down, but yeah, Langford is an interesting place, especially when people have concerns with the status quo, and it developed quite a reputation for that over the years, which is why it's not necessarily a good look to have a critic website appear and then suddenly disappear 24 hours later. But who knows? Maybe it'll come back. I have the whole thing captured anyway, so there's nothing on there that anybody can deny publishing at this point. But I just wanted to do an update on that in case anybody was actually going to the site to actually look at it, because we mentioned it on the show yesterday. It has disappeared and it's gone, although I will add that it seemed to have lasted longer than some of the criticism that we see out in Langford. Let's see. Texture at 71010 in terms of the pipeline saying, great, let's establish a national wealth fund. Texture, we can do that in terms of establishing a national wealth fund. The way that Canada has chosen to structure its finances so far has been largely to fund our social services with various revenues, while at the same time, not taking a certain sum of money and putting it in a bank account per se, like some other countries, particularly those in Northern Europe, have chosen to do. When you calculate the total amounts of natural resources that have been collected and sold in some of these nations and compare it to us, you can argue that our taxation rates are lower. So you can argue that more of that economic benefit is allowed to percolate and proliferate throughout the economy itself. And accordingly, if we wanted to structure our finances more so to be akin to what we see in Northern Europe, we could do that. That's a choice that we can make. But the taxation rates in Northern Europe are a lot higher, and in the Nordic states are a lot higher than they are here in Canada. Is that something that people would be comfortable with doing? Is that something that we would feel good about in terms of paying either more consumption tax? Because that doesn't go over well when those taxes get raised. We certainly have seen pushback even locally in terms of property tax rates here on South Vancouver Island when they get raised. Would people be comfortable paying more income tax? That's a tough one for me to understand as well, or anticipate or accept as well. So accordingly, part of the issue that we would see if indeed we were going to try to create a sovereign wealth fund, and I know that we have a sovereign wealth fund, or at least Mark Carney's been calling it that. I don't think it's the same sort of sovereign wealth fund that you see in some other nations, is we would have to pay for it somehow, and it would likely be with higher taxes. Is that what you would want? Is that what you would support as a voter? Because if it was, and if there was enough of you out there that said, yeah, that's a great idea, we're willing to get behind a politician who proposes that, we want to vote for that, we want to put that in office, then absolutely we could do it. This is a democracy. You and I, we can do what we collectively choose to do, or at least attempt to do it. I'm not sure that people would be comfortable actually paying what is necessary to establish such a fund. Texter 71010 writes, didn't they already announce a sovereign wealth fund earlier this year? They did, but it's not a sovereign wealth fund in the same sense, in the same meaning as what we see in some of the other Northern European states that have just obscene amounts of money that they've put in over the years. Canada instead has not taxed people in the first place and allowed that money to proliferate throughout the economy, which not everybody will necessarily agree with. But if we did choose to do things the other way, we could. There's nothing stopping us, except for the expectation, I suspect, that politicians, once they finally did it and people saw the bill, perhaps would not be nearly as amenable, let's say, to what was actually done. But again, that's speculative to at least some degree on my part. David Eby's been asked a number of times over the past couple of days, the grocery rebate issue, whether or not people should trust him. That was something that was said yesterday in terms of the overall discourse that we're seeing. Lorne Dirksen, when asked about the grocery rebate, as well as the promise to perhaps reduce gas prices by up to 30 cents per liter. Notice I say up to 30 cents per liter, because 10 cents of that supposedly would be taxes. The other 20% of it supposedly would be regulatory intervention by perhaps the BC Utilities Commission that is yet not clearly defined to me. Do people actually trust David Eby when he says he's going to be doing these things? That in and of itself is becoming a campaign issue, because all of us can remember the grocery rebate, as it was dubbed at the time. Will we in fact see the premier be able to make any credible promises to the electorate? That, of course, remains to be seen at this time. But the premier was asked about it a number of times yesterday in terms of the grocery rebate, in terms of whether or not he could be trusted, and in terms of what would actually happen if that promise or a similar promise was made again. This is Rob Buffum yesterday putting this to the premier.
3: Yeah, shortly like this. After the election, you broke that promise and canceled that rebate, justifying that on the basis of Donald Trump and the economic headwinds that were coming with him. You've called this snap election, justified on the basis of Donald Trump. So why should voters believe that you won't break this promise you're making today for what amounts to $1,100 savings for a family in Surrey?
8: Yeah, Rob, I want to be really clear about this. We made what was probably the single largest tax cut for British Columbians in provincial history, a $2 billion tax cut by eliminating the carbon tax. And we made the decision not to go back to British Columbians, not to put the PST back on electricity, not to go back and recover those charges from British Columbians, because the carbon tax was supposed to be a revenue neutral tax. And that was.
15: And it's true he did cut the carbon tax. And it is true that he promised to cut the carbon tax if the federal government cut its version of the carbon tax as well, because British Columbia had its own version. It's kind of complicated how all of that came together for those of you who might remember better than others. So EB knew or ought to have known that he was making a promise that once Mark Carney came to power, what was it, 6 months later, give or take, and got rid of the, or set the price. They didn't technically delete it. They just set the amount at zero for the federal carbon price. EB should have known that he would have to do that, but he's essentially blaming his own promise for tapping out his ability to make good on his other promises. Is that a legitimate excuse? You, the voter, have a right to make up your own mind as to whether or not you find that convincing. Lorne Dirksen, though, was asked about this yesterday in terms of Eby's promises, and this is what he had to say.
7: Gone through. And quickly, what did you make of David Eby's announcement this morning about the 10% cut that he's promising, if elected, on diesel and gasoline?
9: Ben, can you start over? I missed the first part of that.
7: Yeah, sorry, just what is your current position on the Northern Tanker Ban? Do you still want it to see it dropped, or is this pipeline enough? And what did you make of that tax cut announcement on gasoline by David Eby this morning?
9: Well, two things. Look, with respect to the environment, I share the concerns of British Columbians, and we have to, obviously, if we're using these waters, they are sensitive, and we have to uphold the highest standard when it comes to our environment that we absolutely can. British Columbia is absolutely known for it. We will keep that valued tradition. And, of course, I, like everyone else in this province, are very protective of our environment and our province, and I will continue that tradition as well. With respect to any kind of announcements that David Eby has made this morning, I'm sorry, but I think that British Columbians do not trust him. Just 2 years ago, there were promises made for $1,000 of relief to families and to homes and to people in this province, and he failed to deliver that, and I think he needs to answer to that.
15: And he had answered to it earlier in the day by saying, among other things, that his government did cut taxes, did provide cost of living relief, specifically the carbon tax. But he had promised the carbon tax would be removed if the federal carbon tax was also removed during the same election campaign that he made the promise with the grocery rebate. So he can't tell us that, well, actually, if he's admitting that the reason that he could not provide the grocery rebate is because the government of Canada ended up cutting the federal carbon tax, which triggered David Eby's obligation that he'd already promised to the public to correspondingly get rid of BC's provincial version of the carbon tax. What David Eby is implicitly admitting, is that he made more promises than he knew that he could keep. Is that he made the promise with the grocery rebate knowing there was a risk, potentially at least, that he wouldn't have the fiscal capacity to make good on those promises. Then it gets into a conversation about, well, should he have known better? You see, we can't prove, and I know that some people use the term lie for this, there is insufficient evidence at this time to establish the premier's intent with respect to this promise that he made. It's entirely possible that he was simply being optimistic or perhaps pessimistic that he would have to make good on his promise to get rid of the carbon tax if the government of Canada made a similar choice. But you have to remember that the federal carbon tax still existed in a very real sense in 2024 as we went to the provincial election. It wasn't until Mark Carney came to power early in 2025 that he made the choice. In fact, one of his first official actions as Prime Minister of Canada and they filmed a big video of it, too. It was sort of odd because that's not normally how we do things here. Setting the federal carbon price at zero, the fuel charge, whatever you want to call it, at zero. That was one of Mark Carney's first official actions after the Liberal leadership race finished and he became prime minister following, I think it was March 10th of 2025. So for us to be in this situation now, absolutely. We have a right to hold the premier to account because he did make those representations to British Columbians as to what he would do if he won. The problem is that he seems to have at least admitted by implication that he wasn't particularly careful in planning for contingencies and that he did not have the fiscal capacity to get rid of the carbon tax and give the grocery rebate like he said he would be able to during the last provincial election, which calls into question the premier's ability to plan ahead, which calls into question the premier's ability to be careful when making representations to British Columbians as to what they should expect if indeed they vote for him. And it's only been 2 years since that happened. The old term is once bitten, twice shy. Politicians are always seeking redemption from the electorate, and they often get it, too, even when they don't deserve it, in my view. Will the electorate be willing to forgive and forget what David Eby had told them they should expect before circumstance saw fit to provide otherwise? Or will they, as Lorne Dirksen asserted yesterday, simply no longer trust whatever promises get made by the provincial government? Again, that'll be up to all of you to decide. But when Eby told me yesterday, and I consider myself to be a British Columbian, he was talking to me just like he was talking to all of you, that my gas prices might go down by as much as 30 cents per liter because of his intervention, I'm very skeptical. Because while he has the ability to remove that 10-cent tax, the idea that the British Columbia Utilities Commission or a similar entity can just sort of swoop in and stop a larger margin from being taken that he asserts averages out to about 20 cents a liter, I don't know of any mechanism through

0: I'm Steve Young with your CFAX 1070 News Update. Mounties in southeastern BC say a volunteer search recovery team has found a sunken vehicle with human remains inside, believed to be linked to a man who went missing in 2004. Crest and RCMP say the vehicle was found in the Kootenai River last week near an area known as the Old Ferry Landing. The team had been searching for George Davis, who disappeared from the Creston area in July of 2004. An RCMP underwater team helped with the recovery of the vehicle on Monday. Police say the vehicle's description and license plate match records associated with Davis, and while his identity has not been formally confirmed, they believe the remains discovered are his. Mounties say they don't believe the death is suspicious, but an investigation is ongoing, pending forensic testing and confirmation of the remains through the BC Coroner Service. I'm Steve Young, Island News Now.
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18: All right. We will be monitoring the latest press conferences that were held. In fact, the Conservatives are live right now. David Eby's press conference wrapped up a short time ago. We seem to have dueling press conferences that are streaming out during the campaign, which I find quite interesting. We've been dipping in, seeing how the messaging ebbs and flows, what the various points of contention on each day are. The press release that the NDP just fired out at the conclusion of the press conference reads as follows. It says, Eby will take on grocery giants to protect families from rising costs. Yes, grocery rebate last election. This time we're taking on the grocery giants. It says plan will cap profits on basics, increase competition, and ban predatory surveillance pricing. Says taking the fight directly to the big grocery giants. David Eby announced another step, it says here, in his plan to protect families from rising costs. It says he pledged to crack down on corporate price gouging and strictly cap profits, it says, on everyday essential foods while increasing competition. I have no idea how he's going to do that. It says families are being squeezed every time they go to the store because corporate retailers are using inflation, it says, as a cover to jack up prices on essential goods, said David Eby, BC NDP leader. But inflation is increasing prices. Anyway, whatever.

0: It says, "We've all seen our grocery bills go up," is the quote. "While profits of grocery giants soar," it says, "that's why we'll protect working families with new measures to cap unfair increases on grocery staples and protect you from the rising prices every time you shop." Oh, it says, "This year, on average, a family of four will spend over $17,500 on groceries." Wow, that's a lot. It says, "While families face prices 27% higher," it says, "than 5 years ago." It says, "The five retail chains controlling 80% of the market are thriving." Anybody who knows anything about the grocery business can tell you how razor thin the margins are, how you need massive amounts of volume to actually make anything in terms of the market share, but I digress. Clearly, that doesn't include the NDP. I don't think many of them are involved in the grocery business or indeed any business other than consulting. It says, while families, I'm sorry. It'd be nice if there was more real world, completely divorced from the world of politics, business experience in and around the New Democrats. I know some of them do, but I think we could all benefit from there being a little more. It says, while families, it says, face prices 27% higher than 5 years ago, chains, it says, well, billionaire owners, here we go, like the Weston and Pattison families, grew their combined wealth by $4.4 billion last year. I have no idea how he's going to do this. It says the NDP will use a price guard, in quotes, to cap profit margins on essentials like milk, eggs, cheese, butter, and poultry. Okay, a couple of things. One, milk at the store generally actually costs more to get from the supplier than the price that you see on the shelf. If you've ever been in the grocery business and done the ordering and seen what the invoicing looks like, milk is often sold with zero profit or negative profit as a loss leader, for starters. It says eggs, cheese, and butter and poultry. Butter, like, these are highly regulated products in this country that the province ordinarily... Wait a second. What will this do to interprovincial trade? If we're going to mandate prices on interprovincial traded items like butter and milk and eggs, do the other provinces know that? Have we talked to the prime minister about this as we try to desperately win our election campaign while at the same time we're removing trade barriers? Because there are some significant concerns that I have anytime the province tries to insert itself into selling agricultural goods, which appears to be what this is looking at, but I don't actually know because it's just a press release and not technical documents. Says the proposal also includes mandating clear per unit pricing to combat shrinkflation. We already have clear standards on the size and the weight of various products. It's stamped right there on the package. You can read it. Says to level the playing field long term, the plan would also ban real estate controls that block competition, it says, between grocery stores. What are real estate controls? Are they talking about zoning? It says that ban competition between grocery stores. It says prohibit predatory surveillance pricing and work with Ottawa, it says, to establish a new independent food terminal in the Lower Mainland to help local farmers and smaller grocers thrive. I don't know what that is. It says the impact on grocery costs for families will be seen over time as corporate retailers are prevented from price gouging. And depending on the region, it says these measures combined could save customers an average of $700 per year. A lot of caveats in that sentence. So we're going to get to that press conference, including what the media had to say about it coming up. But first of all, it is Friday, which means that it's time for our regular segment with Mike Kozakowski, my partner in crime. Hey, Mike, how are we doing?
1: Doing very well, Adam. Thank you so much for having me.
0: Okay, you know real estate better than I do. This press release says that there would be a plan to also ban what it calls real estate controls that block competition between grocery stores. Do you have any idea what that might mean?
1: I have no idea on the surface what they're exactly talking about, but what can happen is depending on the agreements with anchor tenants at specific commercial properties, there could be restrictions as far as competition is concerned. But we see that everywhere. We see that virtually in every shopping center. We see that virtually in every commercial strip mall that tenants want to protect their business. And if they happen to be successful providing a certain service, the last thing they want after investing their money into that location is a competitor opening up across the laneway or adjacent to them. It's bad for business. So I can see that making sense for very practical reasons. And as far as the profits, I'm just quickly running the numbers, Adam, in my mind. If a family spends $17,500 per year on average on groceries, and you've got these wealthy families that the NDP cites as earning over $4 billion in profits, that's barely a couple of hours of labor for the average Canadian per person. Like, we're not talking about a phenomenal amount of everybody's money going to the profits of these companies and their shareholders on a per person basis. It's a tiny amount of money, less than a tank of gas. We have to put that into perspective. There's 40 million Canadians in this country. And if these two entities have a combined profit of $4.4 billion, that is an incredibly small amount of money if you actually price it out per Canadian. And to your example of how razor thin the margins are for these businesses, and I know a few people who run shopping, or not shopping centers, but grocery stores. Yeah. Actually, I know people who run shopping centers as well.
0: Yeah.
1: And it is a very, very competitive industry with really, really tight margins. And what we tend to see is certain actors will pick and choose specific products that tend to have higher margins, and they'll use them as the example at showing how much profit these entities make. What they're not showing you is exactly what you mentioned, that that gallon of milk is likely not even breaking even at the price they're selling it for.
0: Correct. Yeah. No, anytime somebody says that they're going to crack down on profit at grocery stores and I see them list milk as the first thing, I know that they either don't know what they're talking about, or they haven't looked into this very closely, or that they're hoping that the people reading or listening don't know what they're talking about. Because anybody who knows anything about the grocery business knows that milk is at the back of the store in many cases because it's actually sold below cost in many cases. They want people to walk by all the other products that they do make more of a profit margin on as part of their overall shopping trip, their shopping experience. The idea that you're going to try to isolate profits on some issues and some staples while ignoring profit margins on others is, well, I mean, it fails to understand how business models actually work, how a store are often put together. And yet again, this seems like another bright idea from the NDP that nobody spent a significant amount of time actually thinking through, thrown out in a campaign that makes me wonder whether or not they're really in trouble.
1: Yeah, that's a great point, Adam. And also I should mention that sometimes what these reports and the findings that we hear in the media and in various communication channels is they'll agglomerate information from boutique businesses, for example, convenience stores, where you are going to be paying more for every item because of the convenience. So they'll lump in those higher prices. And we all know you don't go and buy milk at the gas station unless you have to because of the price.
0: It's expensive.
1: But they'll include that in the data.
0: If you need milk at 1 a.m, the gas station has it for you, but they expect a premium for that convenience.
1: And that's where the real profit taking actually happens. And that gives you a sense of the real price of that item if you are actually factoring in a relatively healthy amount of profit. Adam, I'll also say this, that grocery stores in North America and in the Western world are perhaps the best example of the benefits of the free trade market, benefits of capitalism, and the benefits of our systems that we have come to rely on. There is no other better example of the successes of capitalism than your grocery store, which brings in thousands of items from around the country, continent, and world, and prices them at relatively attainable prices. And for the most part, they do it exceptionally successfully. And it's still a very competitive market. So you want to talk about things being done right? Go to the grocery store, take a look around how thin the margins are and what they're still capable of providing to the consumer.
0: All right. Mike Kozakowski, my partner in crime on a Friday morning. I've got somebody texting me here saying, as Mike says, it's agreements between tenants and landlords. A tenant will ask for a clause prohibiting a competitive business in the same mall. It says a good tenant will get it. Every business does it, the texter writes. Banking, hardware, insurance, pizza, on and on. Would it survive a court challenge if he picks on one business? The texter wonders to themselves. Mike, I'm sort of doubting it'll even get that far. Do British Columbians trustee be at all with any of this stuff?
1: That's a very good question. That's an excellent point. And for example, if you go to, let's just say, Banking Name A Tower in downtown Toronto, do you expect Banking B to be operating in that tower? I don't think so.
0: I think most people just don't think about it. They never noticed it before. Oh, I guess the banks aren't in the same place. It's just something that we learn without understanding that there's a reason behind it, which is actually a pretty good analog for NDP fiscal policy, come to think of it. Mm-hmm. So, yeah, we'll have to see where this one goes. I don't know. Is the premier going to have the province step in and rip up agreements between commercial tenants and landlords? Because I love the fact that we have so many folks here who are willing to risk their capital, put themselves out there and run terrestrial businesses, small chain or otherwise, franchise or otherwise. But I don't know if any of you have noticed lately, but the whole terrestrial business model itself, the whole shopping mall business model itself, it has seen better days. And so if you're the province of British Columbia that has a bright idea that you're going to start leaning on commercial landlords and tenants, potentially ripping up exclusivity agreements, hopefully somebody somewhere spent more than 5 minutes Googling on the internet to see what sort of economic implications that might have to an industry that is already in trouble due to, among other things, our persistent public order issues. We've already talked about the need to spend money hiring things like private security and whatnot in the past. So I'd love to believe that they've actually done their homework on this one. And then when we look into it, we'll find some really impressive forethought. But I'm really skeptical, and I think that I have a right to be skeptical at this point. We'll take a quick break and have more after this.
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0: All right, we're back on the air here at CFAX 1070. Mike Kozakowski, my partner in crime on a Friday morning, as we continue looking back at the week that was in municipal politics, rounding the final corner into the home stretch, however we want to call it. We are now 15 days away from general voting day for the municipal election. We are 20.

0: 21 days or is it 22 days? I don't want to lose track here in terms of general voting day for the provincial election. Mike, what is standing out to you in the local races as they continue to vie for people's attention as the provincial race heats up?
1: Mm-hmm. Excellent. Excellent question. Thanks for the opportunity to comment. I am starting to see a lot more provincial discussion and dialogue entering the municipal election discussion realm. And it's not a good sign. I think people are actually going to, in some cases, be a little bit confused as to whose territory is what and whose domain is where. And I can't separate this awful feeling of opportunism that just somehow wormed its way into our municipal election process. And I'm a guy that follows politics very closely. You're someone who obviously has a tremendously important role in our society, following politics on our behalf and bringing issues to the forefront. So we're not a great example of the average voter out there and how they're consuming the news. But I am seeing signs starting to appear, intermingling with the municipal election signs, and already there's questions. Hey, wasn't that guy running for the municipal election last time? Is he running for provincial or vice versa? I go, well, they're different elections. So I am seeing that confusion. And I am seeing people also not understanding what lanes which government should stay in. And that, to me, is an unfortunate problem. Now, the other issue that I want to talk about is the question of slates in our election processes, because it keeps coming up and the media coverage is starting to zero in on slates and their role in our municipal affairs. Here's my personal opinion on it. I think over the last decade or so, there have been political hopefuls who have taken advantage of the fact that there wasn't a coordinated team-based and slate-based approach to politics, and they decided to take advantage of that opportunity by creating what you coined the not a slate concept, where we had people who were running cooperatively, but to the average voter, it wasn't clear. Yeah. Now, the history of slates in our province, I believe, goes back to the city of Vancouver and several decades back, in fact, so it's not a new concept. But where I think slates are incredibly important is when you have an opportunity to finally move what has felt like an immovable object for a long period of time, you need the votes. You can't just go out there and say, I'm going to do this and do that. As a sole candidate, you don't have the ability to make those claims or to put those plans forward. The best you can do is say, I hope to work with people who are like-minded and move this immovable object forward. And unfortunately, that hope has been taken advantage of. And if you're caught on the wrong side of somebody else's not a slate agenda, you're going to be sitting there twiddling your thumbs, watching every single vote go against you, and there's nothing you can do about it. So I actually think, Adam, we're going to see far more slate activity in our communities, especially if there is something monumental that needs to be achieved or something monumental that needs to be delivered, because otherwise you're just hoping that your agenda will gain enough traction with your councillor peers. And unfortunately, hope is time, which means that it's money. And we've also seen an exceptional increase in our property taxes over the last 10 plus 15 or 15 years or so. And I think voters are really, really, really determined to figure out if there's a way to stop the spending and still maintain some semblance of the services that we expect to receive as taxpayers. Because in my personal example, I'm not really sure what I can point at that shows the significant amount of money I'm paying more per year now in my property taxes is leading to better outcomes for me as a taxpayer. In fact, it feels to me like it's getting even more trickier to get services from the municipality, because it's getting trickier, period, to deal with the municipality as it grows and as it requires more funding to maintain its bureaucracy. So that's my two cents. But Adam, I think slates are going to play a much bigger role in our democracy, because we've realized that that's probably the only way to achieve the big ticket items that some individuals in our communities feel need to be achieved.
0: Hmm. I'm just thinking about what you said about the tax increases and the expectation, because you and I know that among the best examples of expansion of municipal services into the what's argued to be the lane of the province is the city of Victoria. And yet, and I'm thinking about the debate that I watched recently with Marion Alto and Bruce McQuiggan going back and forth. The argument that you hear Mayor Alto make is that there's an expectation that somebody do something in terms of various levels of government. And so the argument that there's a problem, that the province is not doing enough to solve the problem, becomes de facto justification for the city doing something. And often we point to people wanting something done as being justification, but whether or not the city is best positioned to actually address that problem, I don't think enters into the conversation nearly as much as it should, or what distortionary impacts might exist because Victoria offers a set of services that Oak Bay does not, or Esquimalt does not, or Saanich does not, and we see that all over the place every time it starts to get cold out, when we talk about homeless sheltering and other services for the unhoused, that folks understandably, justifiably migrate from other municipalities that don't provide the supports to Victoria. Then Victoria goes to the media and they're whining about not being able to keep up with it. And yet they're the ones who are voluntarily offering the supports that the others don't. So I don't know what we do about it, because the political incentive to do it is there. And once they do it, anytime they try to roll it back, all these voters are going to get mad at them, so the spending knob only goes in one direction.
1: That's an excellent point. I'd like to draw everyone's attention to what happened in Victoria circa 2016, when then Mayor Lisa Helps took it upon herself, along with like-minded individuals, to force the province to purchase hotels or empty buildings to house homeless people. That was an example of a city demanding the province do something. And you know what? They did. They did do something. The process wasn't pretty. It was very controversial, but there is proof right in our own community that if you feel the province is delinquent in some respect, there are ways to bring that to their attention, make them look terrible for not delivering the service, and they're likely to move on it. Unfortunately, I think what is so frustrating for me is that we have been robbed of the opportunity to efficiently and effectively lobby the provincial government before an election that was expected about 2 years from now. So we've thrust ourselves into these dual elections where we cannot effectively, as municipal councils and as municipal taxpayers, go to the province when they're headed to the polls, independent of when we're headed to the polls, and lobby them for the issues that matter. Right now, we're just trying to figure out who's going to pay for what at the municipal level and where we're going to get new bike lanes and new sidewalks. We're too busy to be actively and effectively lobbying the government, the provincial government, and what's worse is so are our politicians, that we vote to lobby on our behalf. And that, to me, is very frustrating, as the province has effectively done away with our ability to bring the key issues to their doorstep and make them feel somewhat uncomfortable and embarrassed for not providing them. It's very frustrating for me just to hear people confusing the issues and also not really feeling like the government is listening to them, because right now, it doesn't matter what the government thinks. Every individual candidate is who you're going to be trying to get information from and provide information to, and they're not necessarily going to be elected. So this is really challenging in terms of helping bring the dollars back into our communities that we need for the services that we're paying for through our property taxes, but also removing some of the tasks that have been downloaded on us very happily by the province and also in some cases the federal government. But unfortunately, in this election cycle, we can't effectively lobby the province because the government doesn't exist right now. We literally have no provincial government at this point.
0: Well, we do. It's complicated. But I do take your point. Mike, I got to go. I'm out of time. But thanks so much, as always.
1: Thank you so much. Take care. So have a great weekend.
0: All right. Mike Kozakowski, my partner in crime, on a Friday morning. We're going to be reviewing exactly what the premier had to say about this new proposal. We can make up our own minds as to how credible it might be, as well as the BC Conservatives. What did they have on offer today? All that's coming up. But first, Pop Culture Friday in a moment.
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10: Good afternoon. I'm Steve Young with CFAX 1070, Victoria at Noon. The BC Conservatives unveiling their plan to deal with wildfires today. Leader Lorne Durson outlined the elements of an action plan.
11: BC will see active forest management underway all winter and spring. You will see controlled fuel breaks surrounding your neighborhoods. You will see local logging contractors working year-round, keeping our skilled crews and heavy equipment operating right here at home. And when a lightning strike hits a remote ridge, automated technology will flag it instantly. Once purchased, BC's own Crown fleet of water bombers will be airborne within minutes, dropping water before the spark becomes an inferno.
10: Dirksen says there's way too much red tape involved in getting approvals for prescribed burns in particular. Grocery staples were on the mind of NDP leader David Eby today. Eby says the big grocery store chains are ringing up big profits while consumers are struggling. The NDP would make the regulatory changes to make sure families aren't being gouged on the staples.
12: We deliberately chose products that already have boards in place that look at all the input costs to producing chicken or eggs or milk to make sure that the infrastructure was in place, that it wasn't some wild new thing, but that they would expand their mandate to protect British Columbians from profiteering at this incredibly sensitive time for families. The infrastructure's there, the boards are there, they're protecting farmers. We'll ask them to protect families, too.
10: Eby says the measures also include helping independent grocers compete with what he calls the Big Five. Police here in the province say they've arrested five foreign nationals in an investigation into extortion violence targeting the South Asian community in Metro Vancouver. Langley RCMP Superintendent Harm Desange says the investigation began in the summer of 2025 and resulted in the arrest of four people in Surrey, as well as another arriving at Pearson International Airport. Chief Superintendent Duncan Pound with the BC Extortion Task Force says it's unclear if the suspects will be deported after the criminal proceedings.
13: Well, right now, the focus and the primary matters that we're dealing with are the criminal prosecution. So obviously issues about their status in Canada post the criminal justice system, that would be part of our ongoing liaison with Canada Border Services Agency and the relevant authorities that would be involved in any decisions on that front.
10: The five men are now facing charges ranging from extortion to throwing an explosive substance and damaging property by fire explosion. Michael J. Fox has been honored at Rideau Hall with a standing ovation as Governor General Louise Arbour elevated the actor and Parkinson's disease activist to the companion level of the Order of Canada. Arbour says Fox is a shining example of having talent and still taking action to improve one's community.
14: Your example reminds us of something that's very fundamental. Sustainable progress requires that we move forward with courage, imagination, and determination. After all, back to the future has always been a much better idea than forward to the past.
10: Fox went public with his Parkinson's diagnosis in 1998. He's raised $2.5 billion for research into the disease. On the markets, the TSX is up 332 points at 35,487. The Dow Jones up 235 at 51,162. The NASDAQ up 305 at 27,176. And the Canadian dollar down 20 basis points at 70.1 cents U.S.
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10: Your weather forecast for Greater Victoria, clearing this afternoon with a high near 17, increasing cloudiness early this evening, low near 11. Mix of sun and cloud tomorrow, clearing late in the morning with a high near 19, sunny on Sunday with a high near 18. Right now in downtown Victoria, it's 15 degrees. I'm Steve Young, Island News Now.
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0: All right, back on the air here at CFAX 1070. It's our second hour on a Friday. Ron from Texas, is that you?
19: Yes.
0: It's Ron from Texas calling in for Pop Culture Friday. Don't ask how the segment got started. Just enjoy it while we have it. Ron, what's on our agenda today?
19: Well, the top movie from last weekend is a re-release, Avengers Endgame Encore, containing 5 minutes of additional footage.
0: So you get to see more. It's actually just the same movie, which was, I think, something like 2.5 hours long, but it's 5 minutes longer, and they're re-releasing it in theaters?
19: Yeah, it's actually 3 hours long. I think it's the last one. Because it was the longest of the Avengers movies.
0: Oh, that's right. Okay, yeah, no, because
19: I have Doomsday. I've seen that one.
0: Yeah, because they have Doomsday that's coming out, I guess, this December, and so they're changing the last one to make the two fit together or something?
19: I think so. I hope it's going to be a great one when it opens next month, the new one.
0: Yeah, we'll see.
19: And then in second place is Resident Evil, the new one, in time for October.
0: Yeah, like a scary and then, one?
19: Yeah.
0: Yeah.
19: And then some new ones are around Heart of the Beast.
0: Yeah.
19: And Prime Time and Forgotten Island.
0: I haven't seen any of them, Ron. I feel out of touch.
19: Yeah. It's worth looking into. And and this weekend theaters, in selected theaters, those who have a chance to see it, Moonlight is celebrating its 10th anniversary.
0: All right. Well, I'll keep all of those in mind should the opportunity present itself to visit a movie theater.
19: Yes, and Spirited Away will play live in selected theaters. Check your local listings for a theater playing that one.
0: Spirited Away?
19: Spirited Away, a classic from Hayao Miyazaki.
0: You said live?
19: Yes.
0: I don't understand how an animated movie can be live.
19: Well, I'm not sure, but
0: it's probably really
19: special. We'll find out.
0: Yeah, it's really special.
19: Yes.
0: Okay, we'll watch for that.
19: I know they did the same thing with the performance of Hamilton last year.
0: Hmm. Well, I mean, that's
19: presented on the big screen.
0: Oh, I see. So like a play presented on the big screen.
19: Yeah. So hopefully it's going to be a great one. Oh, and two celebrities are celebrating birthdays today. Sting and American Pie writer Don McLean.
0: Happy birthday to them. It's a special day.
19: Yes.
0: Yep.
19: And finally, congratulations to Michael J. Fox on getting the Order of Canada.
0: We're lucky
19: Steve
0: to have
19: talked
0: him.
19: About it a few minutes ago.
0: Yep, we're lucky to have him. He's such a talent. And his perseverance, given his health challenges, has been inspiring for many.
19: Yes. It's worth watching those Back to the Future movies all in one day.
0: All in one day?
19: Yeah. That would be perfect so you can enjoy the whole story.
0: It's true because it all does sort of link together, doesn't it?
19: Yes.
0: Although I find the linkages between number two and number three are much more pronounced because Zemeckis, I think, had a better idea of how he was going to be putting them together, whereas those, when those were filmed. But one and two, yes, they fit together as well, except for that. Didn't they change one of the actors? Or am I remembering that wrong?
19: Well, I'm not sure.
0: Okay. Never mind. It's fine. We can just use our imaginations.
19: Yeah.
0: Okay.
19: Well, I'll stop there. You got a press conference on the way, two of them, in fact. So.
0: Yeah, but they're not interesting, and you're far more interesting than they are.
19: Yes. Well,
0: don't let it go to your head, though, Rod. Don't let it go to your head. Don't change a thing. Just stay you, okay?
19: Yes, and all the best to everyone down in Victoria and Greater Vancouver who are listening to this program.
0: All right. Ron, thanks so much. That's a great Pop Culture Friday. You take care.
19: Bye.
0: All right, that's Ron from Texas. Every week we have a pop culture update where Ron keeps me in touch with the real world. It's often movies that neither of us have seen, as well as various celebrity birthdays and other events that I feign understanding in. But it's easily one of our most popular segments, and we're really lucky that we have Ron call in and do it every day. He's literally in Texas, like the state of Texas in the United States of America, and we'll have to see where it goes from here. We will take a quick break, though, because you heard him mention we had some important press conferences that we covered earlier today. I need to hear more about this grocery, not a rebate, this grocery price control, profit control. How exactly does the BCNDP intend to do this? We're going to hear David Eby's own description of it from a press conference earlier today, coming up right after this.
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0: All right, BC Premier David Eby earlier today making his case to British Columbians for yet another campaign promise. And again, it's good that we're actually getting domestic policy. I would prefer that it be domestic policy that is presented in a way that a reasonably informed person could understand and have confidence in the mechanics of it. But I don't think we're going to get that. Look, I'm sorry. I don't know what else to say. This is this morning's press conference with Premier David Eby. Are we doing price controls at the grocery store? Are we doing profit controls? What are we doing here? Let's take a listen.
11: Unfortunately and disappointingly, the same is true in groceries.
0: So yesterday it was the oil companies or the refiners that we were going after. Today, seemingly, we're going after grocery stores or grocery chains.
11: We have five major grocery store chains in British Columbia. Just a couple of them, Loblaws, owned by the Weston family, Save-On Foods, owned by the Pattisons. Those two families alone have increased their net worth by $4.4 billion.
0: Okay, first of all, I just caught something that I should have caught earlier in the show. I want to apologize for not catching it sooner. He's not saying that those properties and those brands made that much money. He's saying that an owner family that owns shares in other commodities, presumably as well as securities, we would hope as well, increase their overall net worth by that much. So he is not saying, at least not to my ear, that those wealthy families made this much from the grocery business. Wealthy families, at least those that are properly advised, we would think, would have their wealth diversified so that it can weather any market problems. You don't get to be a billionaire or even better than a billionaire without having the sort of prudence that's required to shield your portfolio from economic uncertainty. So right off the bat, I note that he's talking about how the families had their net worth increase without actually saying what the profits were at the properties.
11: In the last year, $4.4 billion.
0: See, well, a reasonable person would hear that and think, wow, that must have been from the grocery store. But he doesn't actually say that, and that's suspicious.
11: Families are struggling with the costs of everyday life. So in this announcement, don't worry about Save-On Foods. Don't worry about Jimmy. He'll be okay. He's going to land on his feet. But we have to take steps to make sure that families are protected during this time. And today's announcement is how we're going to do that. And it's actually, grocery prices are a lot like housing.
0: Oh no, we're really comfortable intervening.
11: One thing, it's going to take a bunch of steps to drive down your cost at the till. But I'll give you just one example. You know, Betty Beaupry is here. She's our candidate in Kelowna. She's a farmer, and she also produces food that's sold in grocery stores. So she knows, farmers know, that we have a system in the province where farmers are protected in terms of when they produce dairy, chicken, turkey, eggs, that their costs are covered, plus a return. There's a system that regulates that.
0: Yeah, that system itself is actually a key point of contention with what we have come to call the trade war with the Trump administration, especially in the eastern parts of this country. For Eby to suddenly be introducing that as an issue that he's going to solve feels like it could get really complicated really fast. Can I just say that? Oh, sorry. A little bit of a tape problem here. I'm going to see if I can get back to the spot.
11: Unfortunately and disappointingly, the same is true in groceries.
0: Oh, I went back too far. Sorry, I'm going to jump forward.
11: $4.4 billion. While families are struggling with the costs of everyday life. So don't, in this announcement, don't worry about Save-On Foods. Don't worry about Jimmy. He'll be okay.
0: No, it was further up. Okay, so what is he actually going to say here? Let me hear.
11: Absolutely. Okay, and Cliff's back. Fantastic. Okay. So we've got a system Benny and her family know as farmers. They know that system.
0: They had some technical difficulties in their stream earlier today, as far as I can tell. That's what that was.
11: Things like dairy and eggs and chickens and turkeys, and farmers are looked after. And that's crucial. We got to make sure that our farmers are supported. They're facing rising costs too. But at the other end, at the checkout, you and your family aren't protected. So we're going to use that same system that we use to ensure we have access to high quality food that farmers are looked after, to make sure that you and your family, for the basics, aren't getting gouged. We're going to cap the profits of the big grocery companies. We're going to make sure that for the basics, for your cheese, for your eggs, for your butter, for your milk, that you and your family are protected at the till as you check out.
0: Okay, how are we doing this? And what does protected mean?
11: Now, that's just one example of what we're going to do.
0: You didn't give us an example. You just said protected.
11: Make sure those small and medium independent grocers have a better foothold, a better chance to compete with the big guys. We're going to make sure that we're supporting the opportunities for farmers to get their goods to British Columbia so you can buy BC without breaking the bank. This is all part of our strategy to make sure that you and your family are able to deal with the cost of everyday life. And what in our province, and replace it with a system of tax credits. 60,000 spaces for kids in our province, publicly funded, that they are going to cut and replace with a tax credit. Well, I have good news for parents. They're going to use that.
0: He's talking about the Conservatives, to be clear. There's a little bit of a glitch.
11: Childcare to reduce the price of alcoholic drinks in the province, because once you realize that your kids can't be looked after by a tax credit, you're going to need a drink. I can assure you. The priorities of conservatives are so big.
0: Yeah, there's some problems with the stream.
11: Right now they're talking about color issues, talking about how...
0: Yeah. No, I think things got pretty interesting. Okay, I'm just scrolling ahead here. I'm trying to find out exactly how this would work. I'm trying to figure out exactly what he would do to protect British Columbians in terms of prices, because he's talking about outcomes. He's talking about the goals that he would seek to accomplish. But I still haven't actually heard what he literally plans to do in terms of a mechanism to make that actually work. I'm going to see if I can reload this, because I'm not sure if the glitches that I'm seeing are on my end or on the other end, because I don't want to lose any part of what he had to say, because I don't want to misunderstand what he had to say. So I'm going to reload this in a different window and just make sure that I have this correct here. Sorry about that. That's how the stream started. Let's see if I can fast forward to this part here. Let's give this a shot. All right. So this will just take a second to load.
11: Unfortunately and disappointingly, the same.
0: No, it's getting problems.
11: It's true in groceries. We have five major grocery store chains in British Columbia.
0: Okay, we've already played this part. I'm going to jump forward by a couple minutes.
11: At the till. But I'll give you just one example. You know, Biddy Beaupry is here. She's our candidate.
0: All right. Sorry, folks. This is the third time we've played that. Forward again. All right. Yeah, it looks like there were some encoding issues when this stream actually went out from a location earlier today. And so it's unclear exactly what the premier said in these moments. I wonder if I can find an alternate version of this anywhere. Because I want to make sure, and this is ridiculous, and my apologies to all of you out there listening. The details and the specific language that the premier uses to describe how this purported program is expected to work matter. They're important. The sensitivities of any incursion into any free market environment, or alternatively, one that is already heavily regulated, like agriculture and food production is in this country, can be fraught with peril depending on what the incidental outcomes of the impacts might be. So, yeah, I'm just looking here. Yeah, this is a second version. I wanted to make sure it wasn't my recording of this morning's stream that had a glitch in it, but it's the actual version that the New Democrats sent out and currently have posted. You can check it out by for yourself, by the way, the BCNDP, and then they have /live, and it's a different pointer URL that points to a different unlisted YouTube stream every time they send one of these out. We're about 20 minutes and 55 seconds into this morning's stream if you want to follow it along.
11: We use to ensure we have access to high-quality food that farmers are looked after, to make sure that you and your family, for the basics, aren't getting gouged. We're going to cap the profits of the big grocery companies. We're going to make sure that for the basics, for your cheese, for your eggs, for your butter, for your milk, that you and your family are protected at the till as you check out.
0: All right. So that's now the second time I've listened to that. I don't hear a mechanism. I hear we're going to cap the profits. We're going to protect you. I don't hear a description as to what that means or how they're going to do that.
11: Now, that's just one example of what we're going to do. We're going to make sure those small and medium independent grocers have a better foothold, a better chance to compete with the big guys. We're going to make sure that we're supporting the opportunities for farmers to get their goods to British Columbia so you can buy BC without breaking the bank. This is all part of our strategy to make sure that you and your family are able to deal with the cost of everyday life. And what?
0: Yeah, and then it stops right here. What did he say? I need to find another version of this somewhere. This is going to drive me nuts. This is the part where he was going to actually explain it. So this is not our equipment. This is the equipment at the NDP's press conference streaming location, as far as I could tell this morning. And that's the part where he was going to explain it.
11: Tax credits.
0: Okay, so now he's jumped over to tax credits. So you and I have missed something here. I assume he's jumped over to talk about the Conservatives, but I feel like we might have missed some important details there.
11: 60,000 spaces for kids in our province.
0: I assume that's childcare.
11: Publicly funded, that they're going to cut and replace with a tax credit. Well,
0: I assume this is the Conservatives, even though we missed that part.
11: Good news for parents. They're going to use that cut childcare to reduce the price of alcoholic drinks in the province, because once you realize that your kids can't be looked after by a tax credit, you're going to need a drink. I can tell you.
0: I think he said you're going to need a drink, but the audio and the video glitch right there. And this is the NDP's own stream, just to be clear.
11: The priorities of conservatives are so big.
0: How about having a priority for having good video streaming out of our press conference?
11: Right now, they're talking about culture issues.
0: Oh, what is that?
11: Talking about how gay people are secretly pedophiles trying to grow children.
0: What?
11: Like that? How can that be the priority now? We're going to save you money.
0: He's talking presumably about the critique that have been leveled by some in terms of SOGI 123, is what I assume he's alluding to there. But because the stream source glitched as the NDP was sending it out this morning, I think you and I might have been deprived of some context that would help us understand what was just said.
11: 20 bucks a fill up. We're going to save truckers fill ups at the pump, but they deliver the grocery that you and your family need. $100 to $200, depending on the size of the truck. We're going to save you money on your groceries. We're going to make sure you're not getting gouged at this time when we can afford that. That's the work we're doing. That we're focused, and we're going to make sure you and your family are protected as we build out this amazing province of ours. Thank you very much for having me here, Kelowna. I'm glad to be here with you. And
0: okay, he's in Kelowna.
11: Look forward to any questions our friends in the media may have.
9: That concludes today's announcement.
0: Okay, I didn't hear details. Now, I don't want to say that there were no details provided, because there was a seeming glitch in the transmission from Kelowna today that went out over the NDP social media channels. But I didn't hear how those profits are purportedly going to be capped. I didn't hear a mechanism for what that profit would be or what that threshold would be. I didn't hear all sorts of other things, including but not limited to the very sensitive matter of agricultural production, especially that which is sourced from other provinces, and that already being a sensitive issue with respect to the so-called trade war that's been happening with the Americans. I heard a promise that things will be better at the grocery store for everyone, but I didn't hear a how. I didn't hear a mechanism. And so I can't really judge what I've heard in terms of whether or not it's practical, whether it's reasonable, whether it's credible, because I haven't heard what it supposedly is. I've just heard what its outcomes purportedly would be, and that is capping profits to keep vital foodstuffs more affordable. I heard somehow there's going to be extra competition, or perhaps less competition. I don't know. That's not clear. For smaller producers being able to compete better against the bigger stores. I heard a couple of different store chains mentioned by name before the premier somewhat awkwardly says, this isn't about this particular brand. Don't worry about them. They're going to be fine. And I've heard precious little substance so far. So hopefully I can figure out what we all just missed, because I don't want to just dismiss this out of hand, because I don't think I'd be fair to any of us, because we're trying to meaningfully engage with what is on offer for our vote. But boy, you know, I've seen better press conferences from these new Democrats, and I've seen better ones this campaign. Today's not exactly a high watermark in terms of achievement, at least not so far. We'll see what else we can find after this.
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12: I'm Steve Young with your CFAX 1070 News Update. Police in Langley say five foreign nationals have been arrested and charged in relation to extortion violence against South Asian communities. Langley RCMP and the BC Extortion Task Force say the investigation began in the summer of last year. Four of the five men were arrested in Surrey, while the fifth was detained upon arrival at Pearson International Airport in Toronto. Police say they cannot comment on any possible links to the Lawrence Bishnoi gang, which has claimed responsibility for many extortion threats because the case is now before the courts. One BC interim leader, Dallas Brody, says she's prepared to make a deal with the provincial

0: 1BC interim leader Dallas Brody says she's prepared to make a deal with the provincial conservatives. Her comments come after her former party announced a candidate in her riding. Brody has said 1BC would not run candidates in a handful of ridings where conservative candidates were, quote, true conservatives. I'm Steve Young, Island News Now.
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19: All right. Trying to listen to a recording that streamed out of a press conference. It was held by the Premier this morning. I have people asking me, where is the NDP hosting these streams? The Conservatives are sending out live streams on their Facebook page, as well as I saw it on their X feed or their Twitter feed, I believe, this morning. The New Democrats have a URL to their website, bcndp.ca/live, that repoints to a different unlisted YouTube channel or stream. At least that's what it looks like they're doing with their press conferences. So you can find the one from today just by going to bcndp.ca/live, and it'll point to whatever today's stream was. In this case, it's a stream that went out live 117 minutes ago, approximately 45 minutes in length, and it's entitled David Eby Live from Kelowna, and there's media question and answer that's attached to it. Why does the NDP use unlisted streams, whereas other provinces like Ontario use fully listed streams on YouTube? I'm not quite sure why, but it's just the way that the current government and the New Democrats have chosen to do things in terms of a lot of the media conferences that are held. But in terms of this show and all the material that we use, I do endeavor to try to tell everybody listening where they can find the source material for themselves, because we encourage people to review it themselves. And if they develop a different opinion, we encourage that. I just ask people to think about why they're developing an alternate opinion or disagree. And they're also free to share that with text or open lines when the time or when the opportunity arises. But today we had some glitches, it seems, with this video conference being broadcast or streamed through means unknown to myself from Kelowna. It's currently on the New Democrats YouTube channel, but it is unlisted, as are some other streams, but you can still find it by going to that live link. At least it was linked earlier. So we're trying to glean exactly what was announced today. We have outcomes announced. We're going to protect British Columbians from rising prices at the grocery store. We're going to attempt to cap or similarly regulate profits on specific staple items. We already have all sorts of controls in place, especially for food staple type items. There's all sorts of regulations in place that are very sensitive with respect to interprovincial trade, especially with agriculture.

0: agriculture. So exactly what the BC government might be able to do over and above that, that's unclear to me. So let's hear if we see if we hear it elaborated.
1: I'm now going to open it up to media.
0: To media. Oh, that's not a good sign. The audio freezes right away. Hopefully somebody asks how this works.
2: David, I'm sure many people will go, I remember the last election, the NDP had a promise on a grocery rebate.
0: Yeah, we do.
2: That didn't happen. Why should they believe that this?
0: Oh.
3: Well, when the conditions changed quite rapidly after the last election, we made a decision to cut the carbon tax and not recover that money from British Columbians. That was a two.
0: All right. So you and I played earlier in the show a clip of David Eby talking about the carbon tax being cut yesterday in response to a question about the grocery rebate. We hear him repeating that excuse, that explanation today, which I guess is consistent.
3: $1 billion tax cut, probably the biggest tax cut in provincial history. Families could be forgiven for saying, hey, we haven't felt that, because it was almost immediately absorbed by the oil and gas companies. And so that's why our announcement about the oil and gas tax is so important, is we're reducing it by 10 cents, but we're coupling it with that regulation to make sure that British Columbians don't get gouged. And you can see it in practice in the Lower Mainland. There's a TransLink tax in the Lower Mainland, but Sea to Sky, there's not. The gas price is the exact same. The oil and gas companies just suck up those tax cuts.
0: Is it exactly the same? I haven't looked at a map today.
3: So having those regulations.
0: Do they move exactly the same? Here's another thing that bothers me. Whenever anybody starts talking about gas prices, we very rarely hear the time dimension described with respect to these. It's assumed that they all move at once. But you and I know that's not actually true. There are certain stations that move first. There are other stations that lag behind. It's true in between regions, and it's true between individual stations in the same marketplace. That's being completely ignored here by saying it's exactly the same and there's no difference.
3: This is crucial. It's the same here at the grocery store.
0: No, it isn't. There are some who move first and others that follow. Yes, markets have flock-like murmuration behavior where competitors are always monitoring each other's activity and modifying their decisions accordingly. But that's different from it moving at exactly the same time.
3: We'll make sure the farmers are looked after. But for the big five chains, we're going to make sure that for you and your family, that you're not getting gouged at the till on the essentials that you need.
0: How are we doing this? Can I get some vague explanation, please?
3: And we can do that through the regulatory mechanisms we already have, that we already use.
0: No, which ones?
3: Just to protect farmers.
0: What do you mean the ones that we use to protect farmers?
3: Along with an array of other initiatives. Driving down the cost of groceries is not just one thing. It's going to be an array of initiatives, and our plan will protect you and your family from rising grocery costs.
0: I still haven't heard the same ones we use to protect the farmers. What does that mean?
2: Today, the Conservative Party is talking about your, quote, secret plan to implement a vehicle levy on Metro Vancouver vehicles. I know.
0: Oh, the video's still running. It's just the sound is turned off. So perhaps we'll have to imagine what the rest of the question was. It's frozen on a frame of David Eby looking like he's smiling. Notice I use the term looking like he's smiling, because, of course, a smile might look different.
3: This is how we always work with TransLink. Bring everything you've got. They did bring forward a proposal for a vehicle levy. We are not going ahead with a vehicle levy. That will not happen. British Columbians are struggling as it is. We did our announcement about the impact of gas prices yesterday because we know that drivers are already struggling. We can't come to them for more. And so, you know, this comes up every election. Honestly, every election I've run in, it's about the secret vehicle levy plan. There's no secret vehicle levy plan. There is only one plan.
0: How is he going to fund TransLink expansion then? Transit is expensive, but it's something that a lot of his voters want to see improvements on. You can fund it at the fare box when the person gets on either the light rail or the bus, or you can fund it through other means of taxation. If he's not going to levy a tax on vehicles, where is he going to raise that money?
3: And it's written down, and we're clear about it, and that plan is very straightforward. We're going to protect British Columbians against rising costs at the pump. We're going to protect drivers with affordable insurance, an insurance that hasn't seen a rate increase for 3 years, an insurance program that the Conservatives want to double the cost drivers have to pay. So we're going to protect British Columbians.
0: I don't know if it's fair to say the Conservatives want to double the cost of insurance. That's a pretty significant jump.
3: We're going to make sure that we're building our province to respond to the moment that we're in. And none of this includes a vehicle tax levy.
1: And we'll go to Claudia from Global News.
4: Thank you, Premier. I wanted to ask you about social disorder, crime, mental health, addiction, an issue obviously plaguing many, many communities right across this province.
0: I'm pretty sure I saw a news story within the last 24 hours with somebody talking about how difficult it is to run a grocery store because of public order and security issues, but we're probably not going to make that connection.
4: But here in Kelowna, it is one of the priorities, if not the top priority for many, many people. I wanted to ask you, what is your understanding of what is exactly happening here on the ground and the severity of the situation?
3: Yeah, it's a very serious issue here in Kelowna, the issue of public safety. And not just in terms of concerns about crime rate, but actually just about people feeling safe in the community. And it's intimately tied with mental health issues, with addiction issues, and the brain injuries that often come associated with these pieces. I've had many outreaches from the mayor here in Kelowna, Mayor Tom, and his advocacy for involuntary care here in the interior for people who really can't take care of themselves and who cause a sense of public anxiety around public safety by their behavior in the street, yelling, screaming, or just visibly ill.
0: And again, if you've never seen it, it might sound ridiculous to say that people yell and scream, but I've seen it in public so many times, and others have seen it in public, and it's not the sort of thing that you can actually capture evidence of without people accusing you of being a monster. So it usually gets dismissed by those who don't know what it actually looks like. But it's very, very disconcerting, the sorts of behaviors that we have normalized in our public shared spaces. And it's among the chief critiques that I have leveled amongst those who claim that it is being allowed under the auspices of compassion, when in fact they are setting these people up to sabotage themselves by allowing these behaviors to proliferate.
3: And struggling. Now, those folks need our care and support.
0: They do. I totally agree. But being left to their own devices and just having that sort of behavior tolerated does no one any favors, especially them.
3: And the system has not been meeting their needs. So we'll have more to say about how we're going to be supporting communities. But one of those pieces includes involuntary care here in the region. And we have been working with local government leaders to identify a location. Our goal is a location that we can use immediately, that we don't have to build up because that takes too long, to make sure that people get the care that they need. But we've also supported the police here with direct funding.
0: And that's important, and that's something that the government does deserve some credit for.
3: To target currently 80 repeat violent offenders, repeat property offenders, and an additional set of funding to target repeat property offenders now. Now, there's a small group of people that can cause an outsized amount of chaos in a community the size of Kelowna, and that's why we've seen such positive impacts from these programs. When we target the people who are causing the chaos, with police and prosecutors, and to ensure all the information in front of the court, but also with the services to interrupt that cycle, we can make the community significantly safer.
0: That's a much stronger argument. Took the NDP a long time to get to the point where they could credibly make it, but they're at that point now, which is why I and others, I think, have noticed that the public order issue that was absolutely number one in the minds of many, including myself, in 2024, is still important. It still matters, but we are seeing some improvements, both in terms of policy moving forward, and even though we're still not back to where some people would prefer us to be, the public order issues in some places being better managed. I do have some time to take some text messages at 71010 on your wireless device. I'm not afraid of alternate or opposing views, especially those on topic. Texter writes, Adam, your blind eyes in regards to corporations is sickening. Okay, this is going to be a good text. It says, you're in the minority on this, and it's true. One gas station raises the price usually within 24 hours. It says they raise it to the same open your eyes, man. Okay, a couple of things. One, are you telling me that 24 hours is the same as zero in terms of time? You are correct that when the market moves, there is often a gap in terms of one station seeing that another is moving or vice versa. Or perhaps, as you and I can use our imaginations, perhaps what we're actually seeing is the wholesale price that both gas stations pay the same supplier to access their gasoline for moving up and down. Has that ever crossed anyone's mind in terms of explaining the seeming coordinated movement that we see in point of sale gasoline stations here in Victoria? Because you're right, they do move up and down, not at exactly the same time always, but usually in close relationship to one another. And maybe it has something to do with there being a limited number of wholesale suppliers who sell gas to all of them. It's called a rack price, and you can actually look it up because it's among the many publicly reported numbers that are related to our overall petroleum distribution system. Although some items are, of course, kept private in terms of individual contracts, that's normal. There's nothing wrong with that. But the problem that I have is that the NDP knows how complicated these systems are. At least I hope they do. They know the subtlety that exists in trying to understand them. And I think that they're exploiting that by telling people things that sound like it should be true and sound like it should work. And that's fine. That's politics. That's rhetoric. I get that. What I'm telling you is that when they actually try to use these tools, they're probably not going to work the way that they are trying to tell you that they will work. Much in the same way that their grocery store rebate turned out to not be practical due to the way the economy works and due to factors that they claim they did not understand when they made those representations to British Columbians. What I'm telling you is that it's entirely possible that would happen again with this. And that I've yet to see any reassurance or any demonstration that they actually understand the subtlety and the nuance of what's happening here. That's what I'm telling you. Texture at 71010 writes, somebody else said I was pro-corporation. No, it's not that I'm pro-corporation. It's that I understand how corporations work. It's that I understand how these things work. And you know what? So does the government. It's very vogue and it's very popular to pretend that the very well-paid, in many cases, highly educated armies of folks that we have supporting our elected officials are a bunch of idiots. They're not. They know how this stuff works. They know what sorts of policies might cause what sorts of benefits and what sorts of costs elsewhere. That's what they're paid to do. The problem is that we often don't see the advice that the professionals offer to the politicians. We see and hear what the politicians choose to tell us about how they interpret that advice. And those can be similar things, and they can also be very different things. And often we find out the hard way that it was something different because the policy that we get pitched by the politician, whose job is to talk to voters, when you boil it down to it, that's generally what elected officials are expected to do, is communicate with the public, communicate with voters. We don't get what was offered. Whether it's our grocery rebate, whether it's other things. Now, it doesn't mean all the policies fail, because surely some of them have had the impact that the NDP asserted would be the case. Lowering car insurance premiums, I think, is one example. Although there are trade-offs in terms of if you find yourself injured in a motor vehicle incident and don't have the ability to have a lawyer representing your interests and sue the government or sue ICBC, et cetera, et cetera. So there are trade-offs in everything. This one, it's not so much that I'm pro-corporation, it's that I actually understand enough about how they work to see that the NDP hasn't really done its homework here. It's talking about outcomes that it wants. We want to protect you from this. We want to cap this. Okay, how? How do you, like, what do you do here? Who specifically gets what letter from what agency to do what to make sure that this doesn't happen? That's what I haven't heard described here. And I am finding it difficult to even imagine a hypothetical instrument that would do what they're promising, given what is on offer right now. So I'm skeptical. It's not that I'm pro-corporation. It's that I'm skeptical of the government. That's a healthy thing. All of us should be. If the NDP has a good idea that's going to be great, it'll be able to demonstrate that. And it will withstand skepticism and scrutiny. Will this? We don't know yet. We just learned that this existed an hour ago, and I'm still trying to wrap my head around even what they're promising, let alone whether or not it'll work. Anyway, thank you for the text. Skepticism is healthy. Happy to add them to the conversation. Quick break. More after this. Wake up.
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0: All right, we'll do another couple of texts at 71010 on your wireless device before we keep listening to the premiere. I think you're pro-productivity and payoff for being productive, a texter writes. It's not simplistic like that. At least I don't try to make it simplistic, texter. What I'm trying to convey to you is that politicians in today's political discourse, and this is true of any number of different aspects, are very comfortable defining a malfunctioning mechanism in our society and pledging that they have the solution to fix it or make it work better. That we see that across the spectrum. We see it aimed at different issues, but it's been a problem since forever. Probably will be a problem until forever. So the way that we address it is we scrutinize the politicians, we assess the credibility of their purported solution, and we ask ourselves, do these people know what they're talking about, and would we trust them to fix our machine, even if it is malfunctioning? Prices at the grocery store have gone up. Inflation is an issue. It is multifactorial, as we know, as was admitted at the press conference earlier today. But before we hand over our expensive, delicate, complicated machine that took a long time to put together and get working as well as it is at the moment to the NDP, who tell us that they have a bright idea for how they're going to fix it, do we actually trust that the machine will be working better when we get it back? Or will we get an oopsie and it turns out that it didn't actually work the way they thought, just like the grocery rebate wouldn't work the way that they thought. And, oh no, it's actually worse now and we're really sorry, but the conservatives are bad too, et cetera, et cetera, et cetera. I don't know that. What I'm trying to impress upon everyone right now is that it's not about being pro-corporation or anti-corporation. It's about recognizing the mechanisms out there that exist, the cause and effect relationships that policy can have on business practices that exist, and anticipating and assessing the credibility of whether or not the outcome that you are being promised, like the grocery rebate, is an outcome that will actually manifest in your and my material universe, because the grocery rebate wasn't. Just going to point that out. So anyway, it was Radio Canada that asked in the press conference, according to what I'm seeing here later on, about the price guard, as EB called it. How is this actually going to work?
20: Morning, Premier. First question, can you please provide more detail on how this price guard will be implemented to cap profit margins?
3: Sure, absolutely. So currently in the province, families have seen that they are now spending, in the last 5 years, it's almost 25% more on their groceries. It's an average for a family of four. It's about $17,500 for a family of four. Every week, it feels like groceries are more expensive. The inputs for farmers are going up in cost because of the actions of Trump. And so this moment is one where we can see two responses. One is the response is like, okay, well, there's already inflation. We're going to ask for a little bit more. We're going to make a little bit more profit on families. And that is some of, unfortunately, what's happening. What we'd like to see is, of course, that community-minded spirit to say, hey, families are struggling. We're going to keep prices low on the basics, but we haven't seen that. We've seen prices on the basics climb beyond inflation. And so what we're going to do is put the same protections in place we have for farmers in place when it comes to the big five chains here in the province that sell groceries to ensure that the basics, milk, cheese, eggs, chicken, that British Columbians are protected from gouging, from those excessive profits. We're going to cap profits. And we can do that through the existing mechanisms that we already have that regulate the food system in the province. But it's going to be meaningful for families.
0: What is he going to cap the profits at? If it's true that we've seen an increase in terms of percentages that he just laid out, what should the increase have been in the alternative where we had this price guard, whatever it is, in place? And I still don't understand how he expects to use monitoring and regulatory mechanisms designed for wholesale producers that have rigid quota systems in some cases. I have no idea how he expects to turn that into a point of sale mechanism to monitor and cap prices at the till at point of sale, like at the cash register, while using profits that are usually all mixed together among various items as a metric to follow. Like the apparatus to do what he's proposing, as far as I know, doesn't exist. I'm not even sure it can exist. Doesn't mean they couldn't try to build it. But yeah. Okay, he knows what outcomes he wants, but how does he actually do that? I still haven't heard an explanation. Anyway, we'll take a quick break and have more after this.
21: 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This is the moment that we elevate. WNBA playoffs presented by Google Pixel, September 27th to October 30th on TSN.
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28: 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I'm Steve Young with your CFAX 1070 News to 1 o'clock. Listen up here. Negotiations between BC Transit and its Victoria workers are going all that swimmingly. The two sides met with a mediator earlier this week and resolved some issues, according to the union, but several issues still remain. Local 333 says BC Transit asked for more time and has granted it. They called on governments to step up with the funding that transit needs. The union has agreed to halt an overtime ban until October the 5th to give BC Transit an opportunity to resolve those remaining issues. Meanwhile, the BC NDP responded quickly to a report that it was entertaining a vehicle levy. The idea has been proposed by TransLink in the Lower Mainland to help finance public transit. Leader David Eby made it clear it's not on the table.
3: We are not going ahead with a vehicle levy. That will not happen. British Columbians are struggling as it is. We did our announcement about the impact of gas prices yesterday because we know that drivers are already struggling. We can't come to them for more. And so, you know, this comes up every election. Honestly, every election I've run in, it's about the secret vehicle levy plan. There's no secret vehicle levy plan.
28: BC Green leader Emily Lowen has released their policy towards artificial intelligence on the campaign trail, promising to put a moratorium on AI data centers until a regulatory regime is implemented. Lowen made the announcement here in Victoria, referencing the Tumbler Ridge mass shooting earlier this year, where the attacker had a ChatGPT account banned for concerning behavior, but police were not alerted by OpenAI. Lowen adds that AI data centers also bring other concerns, such as one facility using up to 800 megawatts of hours of electricity every year.
1: That is the equivalent to the electricity consumption of roughly 64,000 Canadian households. We need guidelines, we need to listen to communities, and we need to set the guardrails to keep British Columbians and their communities safe.
28: Still on the campaign trail, the BC Conservative government would invest in a more proactive approach to forest management. Leader Lauren Dirksen says BC can't afford the damage that the fires create.
2: It is measured in choked smoke hanging over our valleys, killing our tourism, devastating our wineries, threatening our health, and destroying our timber supply. The current approach treats these catastrophic fires as inevitable, that we can only react to them after the alarm sounds. And I absolutely, fully reject that completely.
28: The plan would create a dedicated fund to invest in early detection and prevention technologies. Police say they've reached a milestone in an investigation into extortion violence against the South Asian community after arresting five men linked to the cases. The Langley RCMP and the BC Extortion Task Force say the five men are all foreign nationals in their 20s. Four of them were arrested in Surrey. A fifth was nabbed at Toronto Pearson International Airport. When asked about possible links to the Lawrence Bushnell gang, Chief Superintendent Duncan Pound says police cannot speak to that, as the case is now before the courts.
4: I will say there's lots of these investigations where we've seen that the perpetrators will allege that they're connected to high-profile gangs to try and increase the level of intimidation. But in terms of concrete evidence that you could rely on in a courtroom, I think there's lots of people that we would probably say were not connected at all, other than they thought it was a way to make money.
28: On the markets, the TSX is up 333 points at 35,488. The Dow Jones up 263 at 51,189. And the NASDAQ up 333 at 27,205. The Canadian dollar down 15 basis points at 70.2 cents U.S.
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28: Weather forecast for Greater Victoria, clearing this afternoon, a high near 17, increasing cloudiness early this evening with a low near 11. A mix of sun and cloud tomorrow, clearing late in the morning with a high near 19. Sunny on Sunday with a high near 18. All right, downtown 14 degrees. I'm Steve Young, Island News Now.
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0: Okay, I went to bcndp.ca/groceries to try to get more information on this. Five ways, David Eby, it says, will protect you at the checkout. Big chains, it says, control 80% of the market. Weston and Pattison families, it says, got $4.4 billion richer last year alone. Now, that doesn't state that they got richer because they own grocery stores. That says they got richer. Many wealthy families have healthy, diversified portfolios that are managed by professionals. I don't think it's unreasonable to mention that here. And I note that they're not actually saying it was because of their grocery businesses. They're just saying that it happened as they were owning a grocery business. At least that's my read. Number one, cap their profits on the basics. Cap it at what? It says a hard limit on how much the big chains can mark them up. Great. You want a limit? What's your limit? Give me a number. Oh, that's right. They don't have one that I can see. Oh, that's sort of odd. I thought we had a hard limit. Surely this policy isn't something that we threw together in the car on the way to here in Kelowna and making it up as we go. Surely there's some sort of economic analysis that's attached to all of this, we would hope. Great, there's a hard limit. That means that you've thought about what that limit should be. What is it? I haven't heard that said anywhere by anyone, and that seems like a red flag. Stop them from blocking competition. Okay, we discussed that. End their hidden price games. It says a clear price per 100 grams or per liter on every shelf tag so shrinkflation can't hide a price hike. Okay, you can mandate government's going to make the price displayed on the shelf in a certain government-approved way. They can do that. They have to hire the people to police it. Every price tag at every grocery store in the province of British Columbia will apparently have to be formatted a certain way. At least that's my read. Seems like it's going to be a lot of effort. Hopefully it pays off. Stop surveillance pricing, it says. No using your personal data to charge you more than the person behind you in line. Yeah, okay, that's fair. I think that there's the public's appetite as to whether or not your neighbor would get a better price on a loaf of bread than you would. I think that there is actually something to be said for that, because you can also have all sorts of other weird distortionary effects. Like if your neighbor has a better price for bread than you do, you could do arbitrage. So it's like you could share shopping lists where, okay, I get bread cheaper than you do, but you get tomato soup cheaper than I do. So how about I buy your bread and you buy me the tomato soup, and you and I can try to optimize our purchasing if, hypothetically, we had different customers being charged for different things, among the many other potential distortions that we could see. And then it says, give local grocers a fair shot. It says, work with Ottawa to build a new food terminal in the Lower Mainland. Don't know what that is. It says, to work or so independent grocers and local farmers have an option besides the giants. Well, I don't, okay, I guess I'm going to work at the NDP food terminal, whatever that is. Hopefully it works better than the other things. Yeah, like I'm not trying to be overly critical here. I'm seeing the vague outlines of substantive policy through the fog and trying to get a sense of what's actually being proposed here. And consistently what I'm seeing is proposed outcomes getting better, getting fairer. Hey, that's great. What I haven't seen is an understanding of the mechanisms that exist right now and a credible case made that they know how to fix the machine and make it work instead of accidentally breaking it and making it worse. That's my issue. But, you know, you're free to agree or disagree. Let's see. So the price there was Wolf Depner. I'm just reading here. That was up shortly thereafter saying, why haven't you already done
9: this?
0: Good
9: morning. Thank you for taking my question. I'm curious about this mechanism to regulate prices for various...
0: Yeah, all of us should be. That's a very big announcement without many details.
9: Food staples. You said just now that this mechanism already exists. Why wasn't it used prior to today?
3: Well, it exists in practice in other provinces. In Manitoba, for example, they regulate milk prices for a particular size of milk. But the system that we have in the province was set up to respond to a different problem. It was set up to protect farmers. The problem that we face today is that it's actually the shoppers, it's the grocery shoppers, it's the families, that need that protection. You know, if we looked at the price of the basics and said, okay, well, they seem to be rising in line with inflation, you know, there's not a lot we can do about that, then that would be one thing. But actually, we're looking at the basics and they're increasing beyond the price of inflation. And so that's where we say, okay, we're going to step in. And for the basics for families, we're going to cap the profits. Jimmy and his family won't save on foods. They're going to be just fine. But I'm worried about the families of British Columbia who are not just fine right now. And so by putting that regulation in place, we think we can help drive down that cost, along with a number of other initiatives to help increase competition, to support independent grocers, to give a chance for the little guy to compete with the big guy.
0: I don't understand how they purport, they being the government, purport to be able to measure the profits, because that's what they're capping. Not gross revenues, not prices. Profits is supposedly the metric. How are they going to figure out what the profit on cheese actually is, on milk actually is? Bundling and the expectation that consumers will bundle certain projects together goes into any even passable business model in the grocery business. That's why the milk is at the back of the store. The idea is you come for milk and you walk past a bunch of other things that you're likely to buy. The expectation is that you are going to bundle your purchases together. Businesses know that. They will have some products that they actually sell at negative profit, below cost. They pay for every item that goes out the door in some cases, with the expectation that they will make enough profit on the other products you buy on that trip to the store, in your basket, in your shopping cart, so that on the whole they come out ahead. That's how the grocery business and other businesses actually work. And you might say, well, Adam, how do they actually figure that out? Different businesses try different things, and the market rewards the ones that work, and it prunes the ones that don't, is the quick and dirty explanation as to how it all works. For the government to try to second guess that, and for the government to say, okay, we're gonna untangle that whole mess where some things are sold at a loss, some things are sold at a profit, and at the end of the day, you make a little bit of net profit. For the government to say that we're gonna pull that machine apart and we're gonna cap certain elements of it. One, I don't even know if they can in terms of understanding what's happening. And two, like that, actually, the first, well, it falls apart on the first issue. How do they even do that?
20: And Wolf, do you have a follow up?
0: Because he's not talking about prices. Government can regulate prices. They're talking about profits. How do we even define that?
9: Yes, I do. And this might get a little bit nerdy, and I'm going to quote a line.
3: Oh, Wolf, you always play to my weaknesses. Okay, let's do it. Let's nerd out. Here we go.
9: I want to quote a line from Philadelphia here. Explain to me, like I'm a 6-year-old, is there going to be like a board that is going to look at the prices of milk, of bread, of butter? Can you sort of explain this to the public as to how? And so how and who's going to be in charge of controlling these prices? Thank you.
3: Yeah, absolutely. We deliberately chose products that already have boards in place.
0: But those are marketing boards. They regulate prices. You said they're going to cap profit. That's a different thing.
3: To look at all the input costs to producing chicken or eggs or milk, to make sure that the infrastructure was in place, that it wasn't some wild new thing, but that they would expand their mandate to protect British Columbians from profiteering.
0: See, the hilarious thing is that we actually have quota systems and market protectionism that makes our products more expensive than they would otherwise be. That's one of the reasons Donald Trump says that he's angry at us, is that Canada had made a deliberate policy decision long ago to protect our farmers and make sure that prices stayed high enough on their goods for them to be viable and not outcompeted by the giants, particularly to the south in the U.S. We artificially constrain the production of all sorts of agricultural goods to make prices for food artificially expensive in this country. It's a policy decision we've made. You can say you agree with it. You can say we disagree with it. It is a choice that we have made. So now David Eby is seemingly conjuring while we watch in this parking lot of a Save-On Foods in Kelowna. And the Save-On Foods is visible with a soft focus in the background. David Eby is now seemingly conjuring a government apparatus to undo the artificial increases in price that we have other government apparatus create to protect farmers, while at the same time protecting farmers while somehow capping profit in the point of sale at the retail level? Or is it the distribution level? You see, this isn't clear to me.
3: This incredibly sensitive time for families.
0: And it's great. Really sensitive time for the economy. Let's throw a big, messy, roiling ball of regulation at the private sector and see if it can move out of the way fast enough.
3: The infrastructure's there. The boards are there. They're protecting farmers. We'll ask them to protect families, too.
0: We'll ask them to protect families, too. Do they know about this, or are they finding out about this by watching this press conference?
20: And for the last question and follow-up, we're going to go to Yasmin from CTV.
0: I can't believe we still didn't get an explanation. Wolf, if you're out there listening, thank you for asking that. But this doesn't make sense.
10: Hi, good morning. I know you addressed this with the pulp and paper mill, but are you able to provide information on the cost associated with supporting the mill and, you know, what this is costing taxpayers?
3: Yeah, absolutely. As soon as we can, we'll release the full agreement. There are costs associated with this. It is a partnership between Domtar and the provincial government to save these jobs, save this community, and save what is an economic impact of about $120 million a year for the provincial government. The cost of losing that mill runs to nine figures, not including the cost of supporting all those workers who would be unemployed and the devastation that follows of losing a major employer in a community. So I look forward to releasing the full agreement, but let me say this. This is the work that our government is committed to do. We have a strong federal partner in the Prime Minister in this work to make sure that our sectors that are directly being attacked by Trump, that those workers are supported, and that whenever possible, if we can save those jobs, we're going to do it.
0: All right. So anyway, that's a little bit of the press conference that happened earlier today. They also, actually, I do want to play the follow-up because the follow-up has to do with the Bald Range wildfire that we followed extensively on this program. Some of you may recall that the community of Falder that existed to the west of Summerland is sort of halfway between where the fire started and where Summerland was. Remember the stories of the people getting airlifted out by helicopter because the roads were already closed and the fire was moving that quickly? That area was called Falder. And there's about to be a question asked by CTV that regards Falder and businesses there. I want to hear what it sounded like.
11: And do you have a follow-up, Yasmin?
10: Yes, this is just a question for a colleague. People whose homes and businesses burned in Falder are asking for provincial help. They want funding for fire equipment and training so they can respond quickly to small fires until firefighters get there. Will the NDP commit to funding to help this community as they have requested?
3: Absolutely. For Falder, Meadow Valley, for Summerland area, we just shared this morning that we'll match Red Cross donations that people have made with provincial funding. This will be material and significant support for the communities that are struggling with the impacts of wildfire. We've got a long piece of work ahead of us to rebuild with those communities, but we're going to be partners with them. We're going to stand shoulder to shoulder. And whether it's fire response or whether it's the requirements around rebuilding, we're going to be there.
0: All right. That actually was a pretty good answer. But I still have no idea what the actual mechanics are of what's being proposed. They're going to monitor profits. They're going to cap. They say that's a hard cap, but I haven't heard what the number is going to be of profits on individual items at the grocery store. And it sounds like they're looking at using pre-existing agriculture marketing boards to try to control point of sale profits on individual items. Like, again, what they're saying does not make sense to me. So somebody else out there can at least sketch out what they are proposing. I'm not trying to be overly negative here. I'm not being deliberately obtuse. I just don't understand how they plan to do what they are saying they would do, especially given that they're implying that there are existing mechanisms to already do it. So we'll take a quick break and do more after this.
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0: Oh, by the way, I'm looking at a Gavin Dew press release from the BC Conservatives responding to the announcement that you and I were just trying to wrap my heads around. And again, NDP, I'm not trying to be unfair to you, but I didn't actually hear what this is and how it's going to do what you claim it's going to do. I heard that agricultural marketing boards exist to protect farmers in terms of prices and their products. Yeah, that's true, they do. But I've also heard that they're also going to be asked to protect families somehow, presumably monitoring point of sale prices at the grocery store somehow, as well as, much more difficult to monitor, profits for those individual items, which I presume would be different from chain to chain and store to store, and that there would be a hard cap without anybody saying what that hard cap is, or what happens if anybody violates the hard cap. And credit to the reporters there that were pushing for more information. But how does a market, because here's the problem, just for those of you who are wondering what this is all about. We have marketing boards in place in part to keep prices they say stable. Like, I don't want to offend anybody in the agricultural sector there. I'm sure the lobbyists out there are like, no, Adam, that's not what it does. Stability in pricing is important for the financial health and well-being of Canada's farmers, is a diplomatic way to put it. Often, that can mean, in the minds of some, keeping prices high to maintain the financial health of Canada's agricultural sector and our farmers, which is good. Nobody wants to see our farmers go out of business, especially if we become reliant on American producers, because we all know how those tariffs can come out of nowhere. That's half the debate we have these days. That said, though, the problem of keeping prices high enough to support the farmers seems to somewhat be in tension with the problem of the price at the grocery store being too high. See, among the reasons that you and I pay as much as we do for cheese, when you compare to what we would pay in some U.S. states, for example, is, among other things, the agricultural protections that we have. And it's not just dairy. We have all sorts of foodstuffs that are monitored by various mechanisms. But that's the problem, is usually making sure the price stays high is the job that these marketing boards often have. EB's pitching marketing boards now, having a dual role, potentially, that would have the opposite goal, keeping them low, to protect families, to keep prices low. Those two goals seem to be at odds with one another. So it's very difficult for me to understand how anyone could credibly say, we're going to take this marketing board whose job is to make sure the prices stay high enough so the farmers can make just a little bit of profit and they don't go out of business. And at the same time, we're also going to take this marketing board. We're going to make sure that the prices stay low enough that the families who are trying to buy the stuff at the store don't see the prices raise or rise unfairly. And I'm sitting here thinking, how do you do that? How do you actually process that information to determine those prices? What is the profit capped at? I haven't heard any of that, which is why I'm skeptical that it would actually do what he's saying it would do. Anyway, the Conservatives say that Gavin Dew, Conservative Party of BC, is his candidate for Kelowna Mission. Oh, because they're up in Kelowna. That makes sense. Issued the following statement in response to David Eby's grocery promise. The current one, the 2026 grocery promise. Oh, listen to this. It says, this is the arsonist offering to put out the fire. That's a metaphorical arson, just so we're clear. I've used that rhetorical flourish in the past as well, because I find it can convey some very useful, subtle notes of an overall political situation, without meaning literal arson, of course, which is wrong. He goes on to say, David Eby promised every family $1,000 for groceries last election and canceled it before his first budget. Says life has only gotten more expensive under the NDP. It says, and families know he'll break this promise too. It says British Columbians are seeing through David Eby's, it says lies and desperation, and they know it's time for change. And the Conservatives using the term lies in terms of that assertion made to the Premier. I like to avoid that term if I can, because in order to use it comfortably, I have to convince myself that I know what somebody was secretly intending to do when they said something. And that might be easier to glean in some situations than others, but it means that I have to rule out recklessness, incompetence, or lack of wisdom. And that can sometimes be really difficult, especially when we're dealing in the political realm. Stupidity is a temporary condition, by the way. It's like a sneeze. I'm stupid sometimes. You're stupid sometimes. The smartest people that you know are stupid sometimes. It comes over all of us in bursts. And unfortunately, much in the same way a sneeze during an important moment can attract attention and perhaps make us look a little silly, so too can a bout of stupidity. So it's usually difficult for me to rule out momentary stupidity from making somebody do something that might look like a lie, that might share many hallmarks outwardly with a lie, while at the same time not actually being a lie. Because they didn't mean to mislead anybody. They just weren't thinking particularly well in that moment, hypothetically at least. Texter at 71010 writes, don't worry, Adrian Dix will figure out how and fix it. Yeah, I guess we don't hear too much from him nowadays. I mean, Hydro, in terms of BC Hydro, in terms of energy projects, he used to be the one who could rattle off all the numbers in the legislature in terms of healthcare ministry stuff back when he was the minister for that. Then, of course, Josie Osborne took it over. Then Ravi Kailan took it over. And who is our new health minister post-election? You and I, we do not know. It's a question for the ages. Maybe we can get the agricultural marketing boards to run the healthcare system, too, because apparently they can do just about everything now. I don't know what to say. Getting a little cynical. You can forgive me. All I want is substantive policy that I can actually understand so that I can agree or disagree with it. And I'm not getting that. I'm not getting that. Not yet. So what did the BC Conservatives have on offer earlier today? Had to do with the cost of wildfires and British Columbia's response.
3: I'll thank Tracy for that kind introduction as well.
0: That's Lauren Dirksen. He's standing in front of a podium that says, fighting wildfires, protecting communities.
3: Oh, but to Joel and Kelly, I'm just so sorry for your loss. I mean, the experience that you've had is something very similar to what British Columbians have faced for years now. And it is becoming an absolute epidemic.
0: This would explain why EB was asked about relief for wildfire response and other things at the press conference we also saw this morning. We'll dive in right after the news.
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6: I'm Steve Young with your CFAX 1070 News Update. A landslide struck a waterfront condominium complex in Campbell River this morning, sending debris into the property's parking area and prompting an early morning response from the fire department. The slide was reported around 6 this morning near the condo complex at 350 South Island Highway. The city of Campbell River says no evacuation was required and no injuries have been reported. Cleanup is underway around the affected area while the slope is being assessed to determine the extent of the incident and whether any further work is needed. The city says additional updates will be provided as more information becomes available. I'm Steve Young, Island News Now.
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11: Dueling leaders of British Columbia's two main political parties once again on tap today. The NDP announcing a price guard, as they called it, that through mechanisms still unclear to myself, purportedly would cap profits on some staples at grocery stores and make food more affordable for people somehow. And again, I can't disprove that, but until I actually see the mechanism, I can't really tell you even if it's possible the way that they described it. The Conservatives, meanwhile, trying to put out policy options for British Columbians, also held a press conference today. The topic, wildfire response, certainly appropriate given the summer that we saw and the terrifying Bald Range wildfire that made it to the outskirts of Summerland, set the dump on fire, heavily damaged the community of Falder to the west, as well as the outskirts of that town before thankfully stopping mostly on its own after it progressed faster than any wildfire seen in recent memory in that area. Lauren Dirksen earlier today.
12: The challenges around this fire and how quickly it burned because of the fuel, the challenges in Vernon, the challenges are horrific for our residents. And look behind me, the charred trees, scorched earth, and the empty spaces where homes and memories and generations of family and history used to stand. When you stand in Summerland, you aren't just looking at a beautiful spot in the Okanagan. You're looking at the heart of British Columbia. Our forests make up a key part of our identity. They define our landscapes. They drive our rural economies, and they provide world-class hiking. What should be our greatest natural asset has been turned into a terrifying liability. Over the past decade alone, more than 7 million hectares of British Columbia has burned to the ground. That is billions and billions of dollars of firefighting costs that we have spent in this effort. The true cost isn't measured on a government balance sheet. The true cost is measured in the fear a mother who has to pack her children into a car while ash rains down on her windshield. It is shocking what British Columbians have had to endure. It is measured in the heartbreak of men like Joel, who watched everything they worked for in their lifetime disappear in less than 2 hours. It is measured in choked smoke hanging over our valleys, killing our tourism, devastating our wineries, threatening our health, and destroying our timber supply. The current approach treats these catastrophic fires as inevitable, that we can only react to them after the alarm sounds. And I absolutely, fully reject that completely. We are here.

0: Here today because British Columbians deserve a government that will act before the smoke appears on the horizon.
1: All right, that sounds all well and good, but what are we actually proposing? Are we going to hire more firefighters? Are we going to purchase more equipment? Are we going to change practices? Again, we're going to differentiate our coverage between promised outcomes and promised methods.
0: We owe it to our kids. We owe it to our forestry workers. And we owe it to communities like Summerlin, like Lytton, like Clinton to take back control of our forests. And why has this gotten so bad? It's not for a lack of brave people on the ground. That is for certain. Our firefighters, our local crews, our foresters are second to none in the country. The problem is a broken bureaucratic system that plagues us repeatedly. A system in which forestry treatments, controlled burns, and emergency responses are treated as isolated silos. Where do we start? In my mind, the first thing that we must do, the most effective local we have, is to prevent wildfires from happening in the first place. Prescribe fire and control burns are choking in a swamp of government red tape. Even for routine, low-risk, predictable burns, foresters, First Nations have to navigate lengthy approval processes, processes that must be repeated year after year. So while the paperwork piles up, the fuel for wildfire keeps piling in our forest floor. And second, we must have many high-risk, unmanaged forests sitting directly above our towns, our First Nations, communities, our watersheds, and our vital evacuation routes. Because the current timber allocation system is rigid and slow. These dangerous fuel loads remain standing. And worse still, when the proactive treatments do actually happen to eliminate fuel sources for fires, they fail to recover the valuable timber, often, that is leaving money on the table that we could be funding further clearing.
1: So a couple of things that I've heard. One, potential changes in forestry practices with respect to timber allocation practices, fuel loads. Two, greater emphasis on prescribed burns and less red tape prohibiting those or preventing those from taking place in interface zones as well as evacuation routes, I also heard.
0: And third, during an emergency, our local resources are handcuffed by administrative barriers. What I mean by that is that when fire breaks out, you have qualified crews, structural firefighters, local contractors, and heavy machinery operators right down the road that are ready to fight the fire, but differences in qualifications, communication systems, liability rules that keep help from reaching the fires is unacceptable. Those delays are unacceptable. Every single second counts when we have wildfire on our landscape. We have the deep capacity spread across BC, but government red tape is keeping those hands tied. If I am premier, that will come to an end immediately. Today, we will forge a new path to fighting wildfires. Today, we are announcing a wildfire action plan. And the wildfire action plan is a comprehensive strategy that unites prevention, forest management, and emergency response into one seamless system. And to ensure this isn't just another plan that sits on a shelf, we will immediately establish a dedicated wildfire response cabinet committee, which I will personally chair.
1: This is significant for those of you who might have missed the beginning of the snap election campaign. It's because David Eby used the political imagery of a wildfire and creating a fire break as a metaphor to describe Canada's trade response to the Trump administration. And shortly thereafter, video started circulating online that it turned out was from, I think it was a 2021 Global News story of none other than Lauren Dirksen, the man that you hear right now, helping to fight a wildfire. So for David Eby to launch his campaign on a metaphor of dealing with wildfire and then being up against a leader of the Conservative Party himself who's actually fought wildfires was what some portrayed as a misstep off the beginning of the campaign. I know I certainly felt that it was. So now we're seeing the Conservatives put on offer a response plan for wildfires specifically, leading the agenda and leading the conversation, allowing perhaps the NDP to respond on this instead instead of these conservative pressers always being about critiquing whatever NDP leader David Eby has offered that day. So the conservatives taking the lead on an issue. I'm curious to see where it goes.
0: Its mandate will be clear. Cut through bureaucratic inertia, coordinate government resources, and ensure British Columbia is fully prepared next summer.
1: Next summer is a very tight timeline. I'm just going to say that right now.
0: What our action plan will deliver. A $400 million fleet expansion. BC does not currently own any aircraft to fight fires. We will invest $400 million to purchase a fleet of water bombers, creating a dedicated capacity to fight wildfires every single year. We will no longer rely solely on short-term leases, and we will no longer hope that water bombers are available when our valleys are on fire. Every fire stopped early protects our communities and saves far more than it costs. Community protection forest, we will identify the high-risk crown forests surrounding our towns, our evacuation routes, and our critical infrastructure, and we will redirect dedicated share of timber allocations into a specialized pool to clean up these high danger zones. And this is so important. The economics will work on this. We are harvesting high risk areas. Those yields are commercial timber. Those revenues will go directly into a dedicated fund. And that pool will offset the cost of clearing low value, high risk brush elsewhere. Industry contractors bid competitively for these types of treatments. They will recover royalties from the taxpayer while we're doing the vital work of protecting our towns. It creates a virtuous cycle. The timber pays for the protection, the work creates local jobs, and the jobs keep workers employed, even during market downturns. Faster, safer, controlled burns. We will streamline the paperwork, not the safety standards.
1: Doing one without doing the other is much easier said than done, far too often. Again, I don't know enough about the plan to say for sure it wouldn't work, but it's, when you tell me we're gonna streamline this, but we're not gonna make the safety any less effective, and I'm thinking, okay, how?
0: We will always uphold the highest safety standards, and we will move to multi-year approval plans for qualified operators handling low-complexity, reoccurring burns.
1: Okay, that was a question I had, because conditions can change from year to year. If we have those who know what they're talking about sign off on a prescribed burn for 1 year, what if, you know, how long do you let that go in terms of repeated seasons before you have to have somebody else come in and make sure that it still makes sense?
0: We will expand fuel breaks around municipalities, provide predictable fire smart funding, and mandate annual public reporting on the exact number of hectares treated.
1: Interesting. Fire smart funding has been discussed at a number of municipal council tables over the past few months, which, of course, is topical with what we saw in Summerland.
0: Wildfire mutual aid and standardized training, building on the foundation laid by our Fire Chiefs Association of British Columbia and the BC Wildfire Service, we will establish mutually recognized provincial standards. Structural firefighters, wildland crews, and local contractors will train together.
1: Will train together. Interesting.
0: They will deploy instantly without administrative delay.
1: So does that mean that municipal fire departments would respond to a wildfire? I'm trying to figure out what exactly he's proposing.
0: And we will also champion a national fire administration to bridge regional gaps across this country. A $100 million wildfire innovation fund. We will establish a dedicated fund to develop and deploy cutting-edge Canadian technologies from AI satellite detection and drone thermal mapping to advance ground suppression gear.
1: I just want to point out that the Fire Information Management System satellites that I have been relying on for our coverage, which are publicly available, it's capital FIRMS, FIRMS is the acronym. It's in partnership with NASA. There's a special Canadian version and there's an American version. There's others. It's three satellites that go by overhead. They sweep once in the daytime and once in the nighttime, a given area. And accordingly, you get, and it's around between 1 p.m. a.m. and 3 p.m. that they swing by overhead here, and 1 a.m. and 3 a.m. that they swing by in the night cycle. That gave us a way to measure the overall thermal output, even though it's a little pixelated in terms of the locations, of the Bald Range wildfire, as well as wildfires here on Vancouver Island. Having a more timely way to access that information, given the speed of the Bald Range wildfire, is something that I haven't really heard meaningfully addressed, because the Bald Range wildfire, the timing was so unbelievably fast compared to other things that we've run into, that by the time the fire starts at around 4:30 in the afternoon, if it's true that the fire has led to an evacuation order by the time we're at midnight, the firm satellites would have swept over before the fire started. And by the time the firm satellites came back on the next orbit at around 1 a.m. or 3 a.m., the town has already needed to be evacuated. Clearly, that time scale isn't the sort of thing that we need. We need something faster. What we need, though, I'm not quite sure how that would work.
0: This technology will spot fires within minutes of a lightning strike, rather than hours.
1: Which would imply some sort of geostationary orbit, which again exists. It's something we can do, but which satellite where? Who provides the service?
0: Looking ahead, under a conservative government, BC will see active forest management underway all winter and spring. You will see controlled fuel breaks surrounding your neighborhoods. You will see local logging contractors working year-round, keeping our skilled crews and heavy equipment operating right here at home. And when a lightning strike hits a remote ridge, automated technology will flag it instantly.
1: We actually already have that. You know the lightning storm that we had here a couple of weeks back? I went to one of the many consumer websites that exist that maintains live lightning map monitoring. I had it up on a big screen while I was just doing some other things. And it was amazing seeing the little dots appearing on the map of southern Vancouver Island. So that's not science fiction. That's something that we have pretty good access to in terms of lightning strikes. Real-time thermal monitoring, though, or close to real-time thermal monitoring in remote locations, that's much more difficult, much more expensive, much more costly. Can it be done? Sure. And just about anything can be at cost. How much are we willing to expend in terms of cost to monitor how many, 100,000 square kilometers or whatever the surface area of BC actually is? That's unclear to me. I need to take a quick break. We'll have more after this.
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1: We already have real-time lightning detection that the BC Wildfire Service can and does rely on. And I think they also have it loaded into the BC Wildfire app. And even if they don't, consumer apps have it. AI-powered thermal satellite detection, which is what I just heard supposed there, is something that, of course, we could do. In fact, there's nothing stopping anybody from hooking an AI up to the API for the firm's system right now to measure the actual number of cells that are generated per pass. The problem, though, is that we have 3 satellites that are part of the overall firm's constellation. They fly over each area on Earth twice per 24-hour cycle, once during the day, once at night, same time every day. Here in BC, it's approximately, like where we are right now, my understanding is between 1 p.m. and 3 p.m., give or take, as well as 1 a.m. and 3 a.m., give or take. At least it was when I was monitoring the wildfires here in BC, but it would be different times in different places. The problem, though, is that for much of that 24-hour cycle, the satellites are not in, they're never in geostationary orbit. They're in a circumpolar orbit. And they have to actually be over the fire during that sweep to see any change. In terms of having a constant monitoring system that would say, hey, lightning detected here, and oh, look, we've got a flare. Oh, look, it's getting bigger. I'm not sure we actually have that. I'm sure it could exist, and perhaps it does exist, but it's not in anything that I've seen lately. So I'm not sure exactly what's being proposed, what it would cost, or how viable it is. Let's see. This is Lauren Dirksen earlier today. I'm not saying I'm going to rule it out. It's an interesting idea. I'd like to see more details.
0: Once purchased, BC's own Crown fleet of water bombers will be airborne within minutes.
1: See, that's the other problem. Water bombers are a scarce commodity. We tend to send them to where the fires are because having a water bomber sitting parked at an airport somewhere is a valuable resource that someone else facing an emergency, facing a fire, could make much better use of than you or I. So what we tend to have is water bomber fleets that are leased out to various governmental organizations and agencies, as well as private sector companies that coordinate with governments to make sure that we don't have valuable assets sitting in an airport somewhere while a town burns down thousands of kilometers away when those planes could have been there. So if we're supposing we're going to have a BC fleet that we own that flies when we say fly and stays on the ground when we don't need it, we can do that. But that introduces other issues that I'm not sure how we'd manage.
0: Dropping water before the spark becomes an inferno. And if the blaze reaches the valley or local structural firefighters, forest crews, and municipal teams will step up side by side without asking permission from Victoria. We will protect our communities. We will safeguard our health care and education budgets by avoiding billions in emergency suppression costs and economic loss. And most importantly, we will do everything we can to ensure families like Joel's never again have to flee their homes in the dark with 2 hours' notice. It's time for strong leadership for serious times in British Columbia. I want to thank you for being here this morning. I want to definitely thank Joel and Kelly for allowing us to be on your property here today and sharing your horrifying story, frankly, with us. Kelly, I'm grateful for the conversation we had earlier, and I know just how significant this loss is, and I know just how significant the challenge is before you and your family to get back to some sense of normalcy.
1: All right, and because this is a BC Conservative press conference, and the Conservatives have pledged to not create any new taxes, and there's also a goal of wrestling down British Columbia's deficit, the question that we can expect is, how do we actually pay for all of this? And indeed, it was one of the first asked by media earlier.
4: Now, with your plan, you said $400 million for a new fleet, $100 million for an innovation fund. The softwood lumber industry is already hurting between tariffs, mills closing. You've promised no new taxes. How will you pay for these programs when the lumber industry right now is financially not strong enough to cover that? Will there be taxes raised for this?
0: Well, thanks for the question. I think I laid out in my presentation the point that we can create some of the revenue from, obviously, the work that we do. I mean, we would obviously have contractors do that, and we would obviously harvest the timber that we're talking about, and obviously there's a value to that timber. So I think that we will obviously enjoy some benefit right there. The reality is the cost that we have been investing this year after year is staggering. I mean, in the last 5 years, we've spent $5 billion fighting fire in this province. And that number, to me, takes my breath away. And when you look at the loss with respect to communities like Lytton, or the fact that we're standing in front of somebody's home that's gone, this is an investment that British Columbia has to make. We waited last year. I think it's on my social media that we were waiting for planes to come from Ontario. And we have not made an investment in having our own fleet. I think there's an opportunity also to recover some of those that investment.
1: See, and here's the contradiction. This is my critique on this, because he's about to say what the actual issue is for having your own firefighting air fleet sitting around except when you need it.
0: By also using our planes in other jurisdictions around the world in their time of need in off seasons. So there are opportunities to generate revenue.
1: And it's not just about revenue. It's about these machines being crucial, being valuable. And as long as there's personnel that can operate them, and as long as they're airworthy in terms of maintenance, depriving any community of them by keeping them on reserve for yourself just in case, there would be sensitivities to that. And that's one of the reasons British Columbia doesn't have its own air fleet that just sits on the tarmac until they want it. Could we create that if we wanted to? Yeah, we can do anything. This is a democracy. You and I, we can decide we're going to do this, and we can make the attempt. Do we want to? That's something that we need to think carefully about. Quick break. More to come.
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2: 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I'm Steve Young with your CFAX 1070 News to 2 o'clock. Canada and other G7 nations trying to tame soaring fuel prices by releasing 100 million barrels of oil. Oil prices have surged recently, thanks both to U.S. President Donald Trump's war in Iran and Russia's war with Ukraine. The federal government said earlier this year it would increase oil production to help increase supply. A spokesperson for Energy Minister Tim Hodgson's office says Canada will cooperate by coordinating maintenance schedules to prevent too many oil refineries going offline at the same time. A man who defaced a historic downtown Victoria synagogue with unquestionably hateful comments has been sentenced to 8 months in jail. A BC provincial court judge's ruling released this week says Arthur Roberts pled guilty to mischief and uttering threats after he admitted to defacing the synagogue in downtown Victoria in August of last year. The judge found Roberts committed a hate crime by intending to expose Jewish people to a hateful message upon entering their place of worship. The judge gave Roberts 6 months for the mischief charge, another 2 months for an uttering threats charge. BC Conservatives tackled the issue of increasing wildfires on the landscape today. Leader Lorne Dirksen says the key, preventing them in the first place.
0: In my mind, the first thing that we must do, the most effective local we have, is to prevent wildfires from happening in the first place. Prescribe fire and control burns are choking in a swamp of government red tape. Even for routine, low-risk, predictable burns, foresters, First Nations have to navigate lengthy approval processes, processes that must be repeated year after year. So while the paperwork piles up, the fuel for wildfire keeps piling in our forest floor.
2: Dirksen says the plan includes a dedicated fleet of water bombers. A re-elected NDP government would cap the profits of the Big Five grocery chains on staple items. Leader David Eby wants to use the bodies already in place to make sure farmers get a fairer return and protect consumers at the same time.
3: But the system that we have in the province is set up to respond to a different problem. It was set up to protect farmers. The problem that we face today is that it's actually the shoppers, it's the grocery shoppers, it's the families that need that protection. You know, if we looked at the price of the basics and said, okay, well, they seem to be rising in line with inflation, you know, there's not a lot we can do about that, then that would be one thing. But actually, we're looking at the basics, and they're increasing beyond the price of inflation. And so that's where we say, okay, we're going to step in, and for the basics for families, we're going to cap the profits.
2: BC Greens, meanwhile, came out with their platform on AI today. Leader Emily Lowen spoke to protests scheduled for tomorrow in Vancouver about data centers and also the evolving technology.
5: The BC Greens would immediately put a moratorium on the construction of AI data centers until a detailed public interest audit is developed and an appropriate regulatory regime is implemented. And first, you know, we need to do that kind of a risk assessment to evaluate whether or not we can stretch our hydro resources in this direction, whether these technologies can be effectively regulated once operational. We need to create an independent AI oversight commission so new AI is properly tested for safety and regulated before it's actually used in BC.
2: Here's what happened on the markets today.
6: Canada and its fellow G7 nations have agreed to release 100 million barrels of oil and fuel products in the coming weeks. CAE has agreed to settle a class action lawsuit filed by shareholders against the company, its former chief executive, and its former chief financial officer. And Canada's telecommunications regulator says it's creating a new approach to help consumers understand the quality of cell phone coverage in different areas and identify potential gaps. Taking a look at the markets, the S&P TSX Composite Index closed up around 347 points. In New York, the Dow Jones was up roughly 250 points. Our dollar traded for 70.20 cents US compared with 70.21 cents yesterday. Crude oil was down $1.76 US at $91.11 per barrel. And gold was also down $40 at $4,162 an ounce. From the Canadian Press Business Desk, I'm Diana Mussina.
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2: Your weather forecast for Greater Victoria, clearing this afternoon with a high near 17, increasing cloudiness early this evening, low down to 11. Mix of sun and cloud tomorrow, clearing late in the morning with a high near 19, sunny on Sunday with a high near 18. Right now in downtown Victoria, it's 14 degrees. I'm Steve Young, Island News Now.
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1: All right. I have somebody asking me, we've discussed Victoria Council yesterday on the show. No, not yet today. We're going to do that right now. And then we'll have open lines coming up later on in the hour at 250-386-1161. For those of you who caught the show yesterday, though, we were monitoring Victoria Council as it considered a proposal to move forward with a hotel that wouldn't have as many parking spaces on site as would ordinarily be expected in the 700 block of Blanchard Street. And it was Hammond that was asking about off-site spaces and whether or not an amendment could be made to the application to ensure that there would be enough off-site spaces. And that's where we left things yesterday during the show.
12: Okay, then to follow up on that, if the 25 spaces do disappear, why would staff be supporting this application with only two on-site parking spaces?
1: Because that seems like a small number of parking spaces for a big hotel.
13: Mayor Stephenville?
1: Or even a small hotel.
14: Through the mayor, the building historically has only ever had six parking stalls, and they were able to work as an office building with those six, as well as there is no, due to the configuration of the site, there's no way to add more parking. It's a heritage building. It's being seismically upgraded, and there isn't a way to, you know, dig underneath without jeopardizing the structure of the building. And there is, as you can see from the constrained lot, there's nowhere else to put them. And there's also been a TDM package that...
1: That's transportation demand management, for those who don't follow municipal affairs as closely as others. Concerns were raised later on in the debate. That was partially how we got here. Councillor Thompson talking about holding the hands of business owners.
26: I don't think we need to hold the hands of business owners about how many parking spaces their guests need or where those are located. I think they can figure it out.
1: See, the problem, though, is that if the customers at that business decide to go find their own parking space somewhere else and it causes problems for others nearby, those parking spaces are somewhat of a communal resource and you can have tensions arise. Not saying that would happen necessarily. I'm saying that there is subtlety here that's important to recognize.
26: Yeah, and make sure that they're maximizing their profits. Again, I just think it's a great reuse of the building.
1: So anyway, Councillor Dell sharing many of those sentiments. He says he doesn't understand why they're obsessed with parking.
27: I don't understand why we're always obsessed with parking at hotels. Because, you know, if you need a hotel with parking, you can actually search that on Expedia and look for one with parking. You don't have a demand that every downtown hotel has parking lot associated with it. So that's not...
1: No, but like any downtown business, a customer that's choosing to use that business, if there is not a parking space provided for them, they'll probably go find one because many of us try to do that. If there's not enough available for everyone in the communal pool, that can cause issues, which I think all of these people are smart enough to understand, yet we seldom hear.
12: However, it was it's the proponent who actually put this forward. The interesting thing is I think had it just come to us with the amount of stalls that they had, then I wouldn't be concerned about this. But obviously, when the proponent is bringing this forward, I got to assume that their plan is that they will be needing some off-site parking.
1: And so anyway, a debate arises as to whether or not they should make an amendment that would require the applicant to maintain a certain number of spaces, and they don't have them on site, so they'd have to be somewhere nearby, and whether or not that would actually be fair to ask them. Councillor Gardner weighing in.
28: I quite appreciate the amendment. I think it's important to know that you can pretend everyone's going to use a bike, but a lot of staff won't be. And staff in a hotel, especially this one, which sounds that it will have, of course, amenities, restaurant, and what have you, which is very, very positive. But it means the staff aren't working, shall we say, banking hours. And so I think a lot of them will want to use a car, just from a safety perspective, especially if they have to travel nighttime after restaurants are closed.
1: So anyway, the question then gets raised as they're discussing this amendment that would require the applicant to maintain a certain number of parking spaces nearby. How they would do that isn't entirely clear. It's Councillor Thompson says, hey, have we actually asked them if that's something they could
26: do?
1: I'm
26: just wondering if anyone has actually taken the time to check with the proponent or with staff about whether this is desired.
1: At some point, I feel like I know exactly what's going to happen in these debates because we've seen so many of them. And you and I know right now that nobody's asked the staff.
14: Through the mayor, I have not discussed this with the applicant.
1: No, of course not. And yet here we are discussing it at open council anyway. Again, not trying to be too critical of anybody, but these things seem to follow a predictable pattern. Kara Donna then jumps in with the compromise.
4: I'd like to amend this one too. Simply make it a consideration.
1: Let's consider asking them to have more parking spaces nearby.
4: That they can work on, but if they don't want to do it, they don't have to. So I would just propose
10: so
4: this become
10: just
4: a consideration.
10: Suggesting perhaps changing the word require to something else?
1: Now we're amending it to make the applicant think about doing the thing unless they don't want to.
10: They urge the owner?
1: Urge. Great word. Great word. Write that down.
4: I could maybe use some help from staff on that.
10: Ms. Wayne.
11: Through the mayor, just looking at the language in this amendment, given that it does refer to a legal agreement, it probably is best relocated under 1B.
1: So anyway, they go back and forth and they talk about whether or not, or actually they have different examples of different other hotels in the area and how they deal with parking.
4: So, for example, the Bedford Hotel on Government Street doesn't have any access to vehicle parking, and I believe they utilize one of the Robbins Parkades.
1: So we don't necessarily expect to have parking at a hotel.
4: Similarly, the Best Western on Johnson Street utilizes City Parkade for parking. So, we do know that existing hotels, I believe the Magnolia as well, has quite limited on-site parking.
1: So maybe we're being unfair to this hotel by trying to impose a certain number of parking spots on it anyway.
4: So, again, they look to other parkades available and, you know, use valet parking or their websites to drive customers to where they need to be as far as...
1: And that was a question that Councillor Gardner asked with staff, saying, actually, there are other hotels out there that don't provide parking on-site. So anyway, this goes back to Hammond, because it was his idea to propose the amendment
12: place.
1: Anyway.
12: And I don't mind saying, when it comes to parking, it's no skin off my nose whether they got parking or not. And being that staff had said they didn't think it was necessary, and yet the proponent came up with the 25 stalls, I got to assume they figured there was a reason. So I just thought, okay, if there's a reason, then why not put it in a legal agreement?
1: So anyway, and because these conversations all seem to follow the same predictable arc, it wasn't long before Councillor Dell jumped in and talked about overreaching.
4: Opposed amendment. It's just council totally overreaching into a private development.
1: There we go.
4: This is what hotel operators do. They'll have a valet. They'll buy parking. This 25, they might buy more. They might buy less. This is how they run their business. So it's just us getting involved in the nitty gritty of their details, which we don't need to be doing. We approved a parkade reduction a couple of weeks ago, and there's a hotel across the site, and I inquired about it, and they said, oh yeah, parking's not an issue. We actually have about 5 parking rentals. We rent all across the city. We have a valet. It's not a concern. So that's how these hotels operate. I mean, this is almost on par with getting involved in the menu of the restaurant and making sure it has vegetarian options or something.
1: Oh, come on. Really? A municipal, don't get me wrong, they might actually be overstepping their bounds here, but a municipal council looking at a land use application and asking how many parking spaces will be on site for that land use application, that's not an unusual thing to do. It's a very normal thing to do, especially in a downtown core that has had concerns about parking in the past. So for Dell to say that's akin to the city council regulating or trying to alter what's on the menu to make sure that it has vegetarian options, I mean, that's something the last Victoria Council would have done. Wasn't it? Like 2018 Victoria Council? Don't tell me you can't imagine at least one of them coming up with that idea. Really? I don't know. Maybe you have more faith than I do. No, that never actually happened, but is it really all that far-fetched given all the other bonkers stuff that happened? This Victoria Council, by the way, much different from the last Victoria Council. And I think they're going to do much better in re-election than their predecessors would have accordingly.
27: ridiculous like that. So I think we need to stay out of this type of business, and I'm going to oppose this on that principle.
1: That might actually be a cogent argument. I just think that likening this to trying to regulate a menu is not fair.
10: Thank you. Anybody else on the amendment? Councillor Thompson.
1: Oh, I wonder if Dave Thompson will jump in to back up Matt Dell.
26: Maria, I agree with the rationale that Councillor Dell just outlined. I am going to support the amendment, though, as I think that the applicant can look at it and say, sure.
1: Because they've watered down the amendment to me. Can you at least think about this?
26: No. That this doesn't materially slow down the proposal. If it had materially slowed down, I would probably oppose it.
10: Thank you. I'll just remind council that our...
1: He said Dell. They're not supposed to say each other's names, remember?
10: Procedures bylaw prevents us from directly quoting or referencing other members of council by name.
1: You know that? That Victoria, in their procedures bylaw, says they're not allowed to say each other's name at the council table? That's the sign, by the way, of a group of well-regulated, well-run adults who have great respect for one another. When there has to be a binding rule saying nobody's allowed to say anybody else's name.
10: Appreciate it if you would remember that.
1: What they'll do is they'll talk in passive voice. They'll say, I heard a comment earlier saying this. Well, I would like to respond saying that without singling out the person who purportedly made the comment.
10: Anyone else on the amendment?
1: Because I don't think Thompson was being critical of Dell there, but a rule is a rule, and we have an outright ban on you people directly naming each other, so we need to respect that.
10: Not seeing anyone else on the amendment. All those in favor of the amendment? Councillor Thompson, Councillor Gardner, Councillor Hammond, myself, Councillor Lowton, Councillor Caradona, Councillor Kim. In opposition, Councillor Dell. Noting one in opposition, that amendment is adopted.
1: All right. So anyway,
10: let staff get that there.
1: And so they passed the motion saying that they would urge the applicant to consider maintaining a certain amount of parking spaces off-site, which I'm sure the applicant will feel urged to do, whatever that means. So they go back and forth. They end up voting on G1. I'm just looking here. I think it passes unanimously. This is 1 hour, 33 minutes into my recording yesterday.
10: Councillor Thompson, Councillor Gardner, Councillor Hammond, myself, Councillor Caradona, Councillor Lowton, Councillor Kim, and Councillor Dell. That is, I believe, unanimous. Noting, of course, that Councillor Coleman is away.
1: So anyway, they end up approving it. So in terms of those parking spaces, for those of you who are concerned about the parking issue, and those of you who are concerned that whether or not the urging would go far enough, we're going to have to rely on urging.
10: The parking issues, I think, will resolve themselves. It's a downtown hotel. There is nearby.
1: They'll handle themselves, just like the budget.
10: Parking. I can't imagine a hotel, whoever this might be, not having valet parking in a downtown core. That's something for them to decide in the future.
1: That is actually a fair point.
10: The hotel rooms has been commented about, and it is already surrounded by taller buildings, somewhat overshadowing them. So the fact that this can retain this really unique original design is quite spectacular. I actually think that's the right word. I think it's kind of spectacular.
1: Kind of spectacular.
10: To be able to see this sitting where it is, surrounded by the buildings that do surround it, in a way which will cause, I think, pedestrians, both residents and visitors alike, to really be struck by how stunning it is when it's redeveloped, when it's rehabilitated, when it retains its original look.
1: So anyway, there wasn't a whole lot of fireworks yesterday at Victoria Council, is what I'm trying to tell you. In terms of the many rhetorical flourishes and dramatic hyperbole that we have seen occur at that table over the years, yesterday was actually quite mute by comparison. There were some disagreements, as I'm sure that we can expect. There were some, or was emphasis put on whether or not council was venturing outside of its lane, trying to regulate the development industry and the built form to a much greater degree than perhaps it should. It came from exactly the members of council we would expect it to come from, with Councillor Dell urging colleagues not to push too far, other colleagues seemingly testing the waters of how far we could push on these things. And accordingly, this process moved forward with the Heritage Alteration Permit with Variances and Heritage Designation as amended. It was item G1 on the minutes, in case you're curious of looking into it. And there wasn't really a whole lot that happened yesterday at Victoria Council. It was perhaps a well-earned respite from some of the more, let's say, dramatic incidents that we've seen in that chamber over the past 4 years. But we did leave it hanging on a little bit of a cliffhanger yesterday on the show, because it was right as Hammond brought up that amendment. What'll happen with parking? Is there enough? Well, It got pitched for forcing them to have an extra 25 spaces somewhere else. That got watered down after debate to urging them to have spaces somewhere else. The debate seemed to coalesce around the idea that urging was enough because downtown hotels are probably going to have valet parking anyways, and that the built form such as it is will be nice for residents and tourists alike to see in the downtown core with that building restored to the quality that I think the applicant is proposing. And ultimately, that's how things ended yesterday at the City of Victoria in one of their final meetings. Relatively calm, relatively orderly. Who are these people and why do they look and sound so much like the council we thought we knew? Quick break, more to come.
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1: All right, so that was our Victoria Council coverage from yesterday. I know, yawn, right? Hardly any controversy. Yeah, there was some disagreement. Yes, it broke down along the political lines that we would ordinarily expect. But ultimately, what looks like a pretty nice-looking hotel project going forward, at least at that milestone. And are there concerns about parking? Yes, often raised. Will the applicant be urged to ensure that there's enough spaces nearby? Yes, they will be urged. But ultimately, consensus broadly reached around the table yesterday. And it feels like this term of Victoria Council is shaping up to end not with a bang, but a whimper. And that might actually be a good thing, because I think that the controversy that certainly followed this council around 2023 into 2024, like on March 14th, 2024, when they made that really bad choice to try to give themselves the raise that blew up in their face, they end up walking back a few weeks later. I think we're a long way from that council in terms of the difficult, yes, lessons learned, but also their ability to cooperate with one another. So ultimately, how the electorate treats those who are running for re-election. And most of the voices that we just heard around the table are seeking re-election, from my understanding, will be interesting. But whereas I was the guy saying, oh, they're never going to win, blah, blah, blah, 2022. By the way, I was right. If they had, if the only one that ran again was ISIT. I know the mayor ran from being a counselor, but I strongly believe that any other counselors that would have run as well also would have been not treated kindly by the electorate. ISIT went from first place in 2018 to, I think it was 11th place in 2022 in one term. That's huge. But he was the number one vote. So I think all the others would have also dropped correspondingly. So they didn't test the electorate, though, which was probably for the best. This time, much different. This time, instead of a council sort of getting it wrong over and over and over and over and over again, perhaps shielded by a remote participation COVID echo chamber, which affected all of us to some degree between 2018 and 2022, perhaps this time it was this council reckoning with what happened to its predecessors that caused them to examine their own practices and move forward in a way that's certainly not perfect. I mean, these are adults who have, there's a rule where they're not allowed to say each other's names. I'm just pointing out that, and it has to be enforced, because even when one of them says the other's name in a nice way, they have to maintain the rule just in case it causes a fight. And that probably is as good an indication as any as to how cooperation either has or has not functioned with these folks in the past. But as for that being one of their final meetings in terms of drama, like if I'm going to put a score on that, that was like a 40 out of 100 or a 50 out of 100. Whereas consistently some of the meetings that we've had in those chambers in the past have just been bonkers, like an 85, like a 90 or a 95 in some rare cases, just to give you a sense of, like, if I were to tell you like the drama score of how I feel watching something or listening to something. So anyway, that's sort of where we are right now on that. But certainly not as controversial as some of the other municipal councils that we've been monitoring. I mean, for heaven's sakes, North Saanich opened their meeting on Monday this week with the mayor reading a prepared statement into the record explaining why all the staff were not in the chamber but instead participating remotely. Why? Apparently they've had so many outbursts due to members of the public attending North Saanich City Hall that the staff, for their own safety and well-being, were permitted, I should say, to take part in Monday's North Council meeting remotely. I think it was via Zoom or similar tool, because it was deemed unfair to them for their workplace to require them to sit in the room with these people that are attending. And I'm thinking, oh my God, imagine how bad a meeting has to be where, in terms of maintaining a proper workplace, the municipality has to essentially allow its staff to not even be in the room when City Hall is in session, when Council is in session, instead participating remotely, shielded by the screen, by that remote link, perhaps being in another room in the same building. That is bonkers. And that's where North Saanich is right now. By the way, they have a report on their agenda for Monday next week that I'll be anticipating in terms of costs that might have to come from one of their reserve funds to fund one or more processes involving some of the concerns that we've outlined there. And we're going to be watching that very carefully as well. But in terms of some of the chambers that have been raucous and unruly, Victoria Council has been among those that is trending more towards civility, which I'm sad to say is not something that we see in some of the other municipalities in the region by comparison. We'll take a quick break and be back after this.
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0: I'm Steve Young with your CFAX 1070 News Update. A man who defaced an historic downtown Victoria synagogue with unquestionably hateful comments has been sentenced to 8 months in jail. A BC provincial court judge's ruling released this week says Arthur Roberts pled guilty to mischief and uttering threats after he admitted to defacing the synagogue in downtown Victoria in August of last year. The judge found Roberts committed a hate crime by intending to expose Jewish people to a hateful message upon entering their place of worship. The judge gave Roberts 6 months for the mischief charge and another 2 months for the uttering threats charge. I'm Steve Young, Island News Now.
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10: Marriott by Texas 710 writes, sorry to ruin your predictions, Adam. I won't be voting for the Gang of Five, she writes, at all. Well, I don't suspect many people necessarily will. They didn't have everybody vote for them in terms of winning the council seats that they have. But I also think that a lot of people who voted for them to put them in power, any cause they have to kick them out because they're awful and just this endless machine of dysfunction, which I hate to say it, they were trending toward much more so earlier in their term. And again, many of them were first-term counselors, so perhaps that's a pattern that we need to understand as well. Things are much better now. Well, even you listen to that debate that we just heard. Did you hear anything that was just like shocking or sensational or offensive? No. I heard people saying, we shouldn't really be doing this. I think this is a bad idea, but it's important. We need to make sure there's parking. Okay, let's urge them to have parking. Okay, and then they end up urging them to have parking, and then it moves forward. Like, isn't that how governance is supposed to work? Isn't that a machine actually fulfilling its role, which is a rare thing, especially given how some of the debates at that table have gone over the years? I used to refer to the Victoria City Hall, by the way, as the bouncy castle across the street at times under the last council, because they, of course, had this remarkable talent for knowing exactly what to say to attract the attention of both media and observers, and I always suspected somewhat deliberately provoking those with whom or those that they disagreed with politically. But this council has actually toned things way down relatively quickly. Most of them are on the same page when it comes to the community safety and well-being plan. Millions of dollars are being spent on that. We currently have the South Island Police Academy for Vic PD training a new class of recruits. Things are not perfect, but on the other hand, things in Victoria are better right now than they've probably been in many years in terms of the trend. We probably haven't returned to where we were pre-COVID, not yet, but for the first time in a long time, it feels like we're on an upward trajectory in many respects. And it's difficult to overstate the value of that, especially given that this moment is the moment in which we find ourselves, one, distracted by all of the provincial politics, and two, forced to pass judgment and lock in a mandate for the next 4 years on these councillors right at the time that they seemingly have embraced the value of just being normal and just being relatively boring. This is actually something that Marianne Alto has talked about over the years, is that she considers when City Hall is doing a good job, it's when it's not on the news. It's when it's not doing anything sensational or offensive to anyone or provocative or divisive. It's when things just work and people can count on City Hall being a reasonable, calming, stabilizing presence in municipal affairs and discourse. And it's been a long, long time since Victoria City Hall was that. And lo and behold, it is slowly but surely, with some stumbles, becoming that. And I think that that's actually cause for hope in terms of the people of Victoria. Is downtown perfect? No, of course not. Will it take a long time to get it back to where it was before? I think it will. But are we moving in the right direction? We seem to be. So you can take that for what it is. All right, let's do some open lines right now. 250-386-1161, star 1070, a free call on your wireless device. And we'll let people dial in the order that they are received. And you could talk about anything that's been on the agenda that we've discussed in the program recently. And

0: And what does recently count as? I don't know, a couple of months usually is what I'll say. And all the phone lines have started ringing at once. So if you just bear with us, our producer will get to everybody's call as it becomes available. But I can tell you right now, we had multiple phone lines start ringing at literally the exact same time, which means that there were multiple people out there who literally had their phones up and ready to go, waiting for me to say it, which means that in these situations, we tend to have differences of perhaps microseconds in dialing can separate the order of appearance on the talk show. So let's get started. Our first up on the board is Ryan, calling into open lines on this Friday. Hey, Ryan, thanks for waiting. You're on the air. Go ahead.
1: Yeah, thanks for taking the call. A question I haven't heard answered for a long time, and of course, the what was that committee that decided on amalgamation on their website? There's absolutely nothing on this either. And maybe I missed something. We take this vote, and are they talking about bundling together all the votes from both cities and then taking a majority of that, or are they looking for Saanich voting in favor and then Victoria people voting in favor?
0: The answer to your question is a little nuanced, and I'm not trying to be glib here. It's a non-binding vote, so there is no condition where they will consider it valid or invalid. They've given themselves latitude to interpret the non-binding referendum outcome as they see fit.
1: Yeah, because, I mean, I can't imagine anybody out here in Saanich voting to join the gong show downtown. I can imagine the vast majority downtown wanting to dilute the financial damage that this council has done and make everybody carry the burden. But, you know, I did wonder, like, you know, what I said a moment ago, that if a small percentage of Saanich votes for and 99% of Victoria votes for, you could have a majority of the entire sum of people, you know, voting in favor, but the vast majority in Saanich might be disapproving. So the other interesting thing I found on their website, by the way, is their rationale. People concerned about taxes jumping and falling elsewhere and all that. Right. And their study was amazingly naive. They took numbers that said that the average household and to a comparable household in Saanich are paying about the same taxes. And that may be so, but they don't understand the fact that, for example, easy to understand, OB assessments are high, but the mill rate is low, and therefore the average, you know, older three-bedroom home sort of thing, a comparable home, pays comparable taxes to Saanich.
0: I think Oak Bay is quite a bit higher. I'd have to double-check, though. Oak Bay is notoriously high is the reason I bring it up, even when you compensate.
1: I moved from Oak Bay to Saanich.
0: So, okay, so you know.
1: If you look at all the numbers, you look at the real estate listings, the listing price, and then they tell you what taxes they're paying, and you can tell all the way across the board it's pretty well the case. So as soon as you mix them all together, though, suddenly the whole average shifts, and you're going to have a transferring of taxes from, like, the bigger, more valuable homes in Saanich, let's say, compared to a tiny home in James Bay or something. So it could easily be that the taxes would jump in Saanich and fall in Victoria, or vice versa, depending on how the whole thing plays out. But that this committee has decided, oh, no, there won't be any effect because right now it's comparable. Yeah, everything changes. The math changes entirely because you cannot change the mill rate at Tolmie Avenue going north, right? You have to impose a whole mill rate on the entire area, and that's what would make a mess. So, but I'm just bringing that out just to say that this committee, I don't think they've looked at anything in any depth. I think they just went with emotions and recommended amalgamation. Leave it at that.
0: Yeah, I'm at the Chamber of Commerce's website, and they put together a comparative analysis of tax rates across the CRD, and they did class one rate, that's residential, dollar per $1,000 of assessed value. And you're right. So they have Oak Bay as being 342 for this particular year. And I'm not sure if this is the current year. I think it's 2026. And then they have Saanich as being 327. So you're right. It's 342 to 327. That is equivalent. It's quite close. So they have a Squamish Milton, Victoria is actually being higher in terms of dollar per $1,000 of assessed value, which I find interesting.
1: Well, I don't, because you look at this. I mean, they're more modest, smaller homes and smaller lots and everything. So, yeah, you know, your assessed values, you look at, it's published every week in all the media, too, the average this and the average that. Mm. And you can see, yeah, Victoria, it's got cheaper homes, but they still got the same amount of tax dollars out of every home to pay for services. So, yeah, they're going to have a higher mill rate if they got lower average prices. But that's how the system works, as we all know. Anyway, leave it with you. Other people are waiting, so take care.
0: All right. Thanks for the call. Yeah. call, Ryan. Thanks. You have a good day. Take care. 250-386-1161, *1070, a free call on your wireless device. What topic will open line? It's almost like pulling a handle on a slot machine. What topic will we see in our next open line call? Find out with all of us together right after this break.
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0: All right. More open lines. We're answering these in the order that they're received at 250-386-1161. Let's get to our second caller. Sean is on the air. Hey, Sean, welcome to Open Lines. Happy Friday.
16: Hey, how's it going today?
0: What's on your mind?
16: Well, the two points that I wanted to make was one that Mr. Dirks had talked about, investing $400 million into firefighting, which I'm not against, but I think that if he's listening, mm-hmm. he should maybe make a phone call up to Port Alberni and talk to the Colson family, who owns one of the world's largest firefighting companies with water bombers already intact.
0: Mm-hmm.
16: I think, instead of the government going into business, maybe he should just rely on the on removing red tape and actually engaging the provincial businesses that are here that actually have the experience and know what to do.
0: That's a good point.
16: Therefore, not spending any money until we actually have to fight fire.
0: Mm-hmm.
16: Yeah, remove all the red tape. But I think with the province we live in, maybe making the fire services similar to you know, firefighting services similar to the police, or, you know, that's a bad idea in us governing what we do with it. Leave it to the professionals that are already out there. Let's stop going into business as a government and leave it at that. And you mentioned the other thing I'll mention, and it's for people to kind of keep their eyes open about, is the niceties going on at the jungle gym or the across the road.
0: Yeah.
16: It's interesting how they become a little bit nicer and more efficient closer to election time.
0: Isn't it? A little fear can be good for you, especially when it involves losing an election.
16: A leopard can't change their spots, but they can sure hide in the bushes.
0: Yeah, that's a good point.
16: You know, I've talked to you many times about local government and what I believe, and I just don't believe these people when it's time to, reinstate their 4-year job plan for themselves, and they go around promising everything, and it's like David Eby trying to buy votes, and, you know, $13 to $14 billion in debt, and he's going around trying to hand out more money that we don't have. So, but that's my Friday rant, man. Thank you very much.
0: All right, Sean, thanks for calling in at Open Lines at 250-386-1161, *1070, a free call on your wireless device. And that's an important distinction, is that, as Lauren Dirksen pointed out earlier today, we do not have a public water bomber firefighting fleet. What we do have is we have some companies that maintain fleets of firefighting aircraft, and that is their business, that is what they do, and we have contracts with those companies to access their services when they are needed. Would we be better off? I don't think the proposal is to try to nationalize any of those companies. So one, we would be, I guess, establishing our own competing company in terms of maintaining those aircraft, supplying those aircraft, making sure that those aircraft are available. Would that actually solve anything? And I'm not trying to be glib here. I'm not trying to do a gotcha. I'm just thinking practically about this. Would there be an increased availability of these aircraft in an emergency, which is the whole purpose of doing this, over the status quo if we maintained the fleet with public dollars, public apparatus, over and above what we already have in terms of these private contracts? Because these folks that operate these aircraft, that is their business, that is what they do. They are the experts. So we would also have to cultivate that expertise within government. We would have to pay those people. We'd have to keep those people on staff. And not to sound glib or indifferent, for a significant part of the year, we don't have to worry about wildfires here in BC. What happens to our fleet during those months? Are we going to lease them out to other jurisdictions? That's what the private companies do in many cases. Is that something British Columbia wants to do? Is that something we want to facilitate through our tax dollars? Would that really be the most efficient way to do this? I'm not sure of any of that, but I think that those are fair points, so I appreciate you bringing them up. 250-386-1161 as we keep going. Let's go to Glenn, who's calling in. Hey, Glenn, welcome to Open Lines. How you doing? Glenn, are you there? I can hear something in the background.
9: Hello.
0: Hi, Glenn, you're on the air. Go ahead. Welcome to Open Lines.
9: Yeah, it's not Glenn, but I'm glad I responded. Yes.
0: You could be Glenn today. My screen says Glenn, well, so you're Glenn.
9: Okay. Well, actually, that's right. Well, I'm calling for my buddy Glenn.
0: Oh,
9: as it turns out.
0: Okay. But sounds like we're remembering a different story. That's all right. We'll just play it cool.
9: That's good.
0: Okay.
9: Two items. When you refer to the Gang of Five of the City of Victoria, who are the components of the Gang of Five?
0: Oh, that's a great question, actually. It's a bit of a long story. It's not a label I came up with. But there's a group of five like-minded members at Victoria Council who shared resources with each other during the 2022 campaign. They appeared at some public events together, but they denied at the time being part of a slate. I actually had a chance to ask Jeremy Caradonna about it, and he said he's not part of a slate. We have an interview clip out there somewhere with him saying, no, I'm not in a slate. I'm independent. And these folks technically are independent. They weren't in a political party per se, but they also shared resources to help each other get elected because they knew that they were like-minded enough to cooperate that way. It's Jeremy Caradonna, Matt Dill, Krista Loughton, Dave Thompson, and Susan Kim are the five members of council. Lisa Helps endorsed all five. She called them her five candidates for the future. They were also all endorsed by Homes for Living and the Victoria Labor Council, as well as some others. So there were overlapping endorsements that were made. But the Gang of Five is just a label that somebody came up with that stuck because they would object if you suggested that they were a slate. They were something else.
9: Okay, I seem to missed one here. Caradonna, Loughton, Kim,
0: Dell.
9: Oh, Dell.
0: Matt
9: right?
0: Dell. Yep. And Dave Thompson. But they are all technically independent candidates, and they have diverged somewhat over the years. In fact, Susan Kim is currently involved with a new slate. The name of it escapes me for this election. And the others are not. So that's another divergence between them.
9: Mm-hmm. All right. So, for my aspect of the second question here, my buddy Glenn, resident of Langford, he is totally beyond irate in regards to what the mayor of Langford and council are pushing through in the restriction of garbage collection and basically pushing forward, steamrolling this action through council. And evidently he and other residents are just totally irate at this action. Is there anything that you're aware of on this subject?
0: Well, the mayor actually didn't vote to put it forward at all. The vote was 4-1 on Monday to move the matter forward for what they call three readings. They're not at final adoption yet, but it's bylaw. I believe it's 2299 is the number, although I don't have that in front of me. And what it would do is establish a framework for municipal garbage collection. But I'm actually critical of this as well, Glenn, but maybe not for the same reason everybody else is. They don't know what it's actually going to cost the city yet, and there's no contract that's been signed yet, and they don't actually have a supplier yet. So I have yet to see any evidence that this service will actually happen because I'm not aware of any private company that's actually agreed to do the job yet for what the city seems to be saying the job should cost, which seems like it's putting the cart before the horse to some degree. And in fact, my understanding is that staff at the meeting on Monday admitted that it's possible that none of the bids that come back will actually fit what the city is looking for, which begs the question of what they will do if it comes back to either this council or a future council who's told that the amount of money that we hope to pay isn't something that we can actually make work. What do we do now? So while it's possible that this will move forward, and it did move forward for the moment 4-1 on Monday with the mayor voting against it, to be clear, and it will, I believe, face final adoption as early as this Monday next week. At that point, there was a warning given to them by staff that this isn't actually finalized, that we don't actually have a contractor willing to do it for this price yet. And if there are problems with that, it might have to come back and we might have to rethink this.
9: And that is the most up-to-date information that you're aware of on the subject.
0: Yeah, that's as of, but there should be an update on Monday. But that was the situation as I understood it on Monday night. And it was the mayor. He called it one of the hardest things to do because he voted against his colleagues because the mayor did not want to move it forward. And he had a number, I think it was like 17 or 18 people or even more showed up at public participation on Monday. And they all said, don't move this forward, don't move this forward. And Mayor Scott Goodmanson, he listened to the people. He said, I'm not comfortable moving this forward. Because, among other things, of all the concerns that we've raised, he got outvoted because there were four other votes at the table that still wanted to move it forward for the moment, raising some reservations and some cautions and some reassurances. But it was an interesting dynamic to see a lot of folks stand up at the podium, folks that I think are quite against Scott Goodmanson. Some of them are outspoken Stu Young supporters and candidates running with his group. They're not a slate technically, but they get photographed together. And it was interesting to see them convince Scott Goodmanson to take their side, basically meaning that there is no mayor candidate that you can vote for that would actually push this forward, because the one that they have says no, and seemingly by the candidates who also said that it should be delayed. I haven't heard Stu Young actually take a public position on this, but maybe he'll take the same position that Scott Goodmanson took. I'm not sure.
9: Well, I appreciate the clarification on the mayor's position there. It's that I lumped him in with the other group there, so I actually appreciate that. And I certainly hope that the residents have their say and their way through this whole matter as to it's really, from what I sense from the conversation I had last night, very deep very deep in the sense of not being wanted.
0: Yeah, there's a lot of folks that feel very strongly about it. Here, I'll play a clip for you before the show ends, Glenn. So I want to say, Glenn, thank you for your call. This is Mayor Scott Goodmanson, almost 2.5 hours into the Langford meeting on Monday, just so we can listen to it for ourselves before he votes against it. Let's see.
10: I'm in favor of municipal service for cities our size, because this is sort of one of those evolutions that most cities of that gain a size come to. You could argue it could have happened many, many years ago. We wouldn't be having a discussion, or it'll happen years from now. It is one of those things that it's not really an if, it's likely when, and it just happens to be right here, right now. But we have to hear also when people are questioning and confused about what the costs are going to be. And what's unfortunate is that is caught in the middle of the process. And that is not commentary on staff's work or the people that have spoken to us or that. So I'm going to take the very unpopular opinion I know here.
0: And he was the lone vote against pushing this matter forward. Again, it hasn't gone to final adoption yet. That could happen as early as this Monday. But the other thing that I want to mention is that the bylaw itself is contingent on the contract being awarded, and it hasn't been awarded yet.
17: So through the chair, the bylaw itself is contingent on a contract being awarded. So if no contract ends up being awarded, and as you mentioned, this is an RFP, so these proposals may be withdrawn at any time. Maybe none of them are acceptable.
0: So just because there's a vote, and there was a vote, doesn't actually mean that mandatory municipal garbage service is moving forward in what is being envisioned there, specifically because there is a price that's specified in the bylaw. And if there's no contractor that's willing to provide the service for that price, there's no garbage service. And staff was clear at the table as well on Monday. And I've seen that reflected in almost zero of the commentary that I've seen out there on Facebook. I've seen a lot of people talk about garbage being rammed forward. No, in fact, staff warned specifically that if they can't find a contractor to do it for the price that the bylaw specifies, there just will be no bid and they have to return to the drawing board to some degree. So anyway, we'll see what happens on that issue as it moves forward next Monday. That's after this weekend, among the many threads that we follow into the finish line for this municipal term. I'm out of time, though. These are my opinions, as always. You can agree or disagree, as always. In fact, I encourage it. The one thing I ask you is to think about why and have a safe weekend.
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25: Good afternoon, I'm Steve Young with your CFAX 1070 News, 2-3 o'clock. G7 leaders agreeing to release 100 million barrels of oil and fuel products in the coming weeks as the U.S. war in Iran and Russia's war in Ukraine continue to impact global energy supplies.
26: The G7 leaders say they'll release substantial amounts of diesel after the fuel recently hit record high prices in the U.S. Because Canada, as a net oil exporter, is the only G7 country without a strategic energy reserve, it has none to release, but has previously said it would increase oil production to contribute to additional supply. It'll participate with other G7 nations in coordinating maintenance schedules at refineries in order to prevent too many from going offline at the same time. Brenda Molina Navidad, The Canadian Press.
25: BC Transit and its Victoria workers met with a mediator earlier this week and resolved some of the issues, according to the union, but several issues still remain. Local 333 says BC Transit asked for more time, and it has been granted. They called on governments to step up with the funding that transit needs. The union has agreed to halt an overtime ban until October 5th to give BC Transit an opportunity to resolve the remaining issues. One BC interim leader, Dallas Brody, says she's prepared to make a deal with the provincial Conservatives. Her comments come after her former party announced a candidate in Brody's Vancouver riding. Centre BC leader Eleanor Sterko waded into the debate with a video on social media this afternoon, calling on Conservative leader Lorne Dirksen to be clear about working alongside what she calls the far right.
1: Lorne Dirksen said that he will certainly be bringing conservative values to British Columbians after the election. Lorne Dirksen needs to be clear. Are these the conservative values he'll be bringing to British Columbians? He should say so in plain language. And if not, he needs to explain to British Columbians why is he negotiating with 1BC.
25: Brody has said 1BC would not run candidates in a handful of ridings where the conservative candidates are, quote, true conservatives. The CRD says a blue-green algae advisory is now in place for the Brooklee boat launch at Elk Lake, located in Elk Beaver Lake Regional Park. That's in addition to the advisories remaining in place for Prior Lake and the main beach at Lower Thetis Lake and Beaver Lake as well. Visitors are advised to avoid contact with blue-green algae and to keep animals on a leash to prevent them from drinking or swimming in the lake until the advisory has been lifted. Michael J. Fox says the state of Canada-U.S. relations is sad and pointless, but he believes ties between Americans and Canadians on the human level remain strong.
3: People just they come up and they say, you believe this guy? Bashing him present. People that know me and know my attitude about being Canadian and my attitude about being American. They both mean a lot to me. At a certain level, you don't take... Seriously, I don't want to pick a fight, but, I mean, come on.
25: The actor and activist, who was invested as an officer of the Order of Canada in 2010, was promoted to the companion level in Ottawa today. Sports coming up.
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25: The nation's top-ranked junior hockey team back on home ice tonight. The 2-0 Victoria Royals host Speedy Creek. It's a 7 o'clock puck drop. Brandon visits on Sunday afternoon. Four games in the Vancouver Island Junior Hockey League tonight, including Oceanside at Saanich at 6:30, Victoria visiting Peninsula at 7:30. The Grizzlies entertain Okotoks tomorrow night and visit Port Alberni on Sunday in the BCHL. The BC Lions are back on CFAX 1070 tomorrow. They travel to Toronto to take on the Argos, who will be without their quarterback, Chad Kelly. Pre-games at 11 here on CFAX. Kickoff at noon. The Lions have won 7 of their last 8. I'm Steve Young, Island News Now.
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12: Good afternoon, Victoria. Thank you so much for being here on what shaped up to be a really beautiful end of the week. It was a little gray and rainy earlier this week, but the clouds really are making way for Mr. Sun there as we get into the weekend.
14: Yes, and I am Coach Cadden. I am back with you, Josh.
12: Yes.
14: Thanks for having me, and I'll talking more about weather and traffic throughout your show. So thank you again for having me back.
12: It's always great to have you here. Jade's away for a couple of days. Glad to have Coach Cadden at the traffic and weather desk today as we get into The final 3 hours of our work day and our work week, you can almost smell the weekend.
14: Yes, indeed. I am excited. Well, I work here tomorrow.
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12: Perfect timing. I was taking too long for that anyway.
14: I was too eager. I apologize. All right.
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12: 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And you can do that up until 6:59 this evening, just before 7 o'clock. 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
14: Nuh-uh.
12: That doesn't do you any good. And we just wind up having to spend some time sending a message back. So put it in on the website.
14: Yes, exactly. Be eager like me. I just couldn't wait.
12: Oh, absolutely.
14: the final. Because we don't do it at the weekend. I should know this because, yeah, as I was just saying, yes, I am here tomorrow talking about the news.
12: That's right.
14: But yes, so the code word right now is thrifties.
12: Yes. Thrifty.
14: Yeah.
12: Thrifty. Just to make that clear for you, in case you were, hey, how do you spell that? What are you actually saying? Thrifty.
14: Yes.
12: So there you go. Lots to talk about this afternoon. We will have our regular conversation with Dan Reeve, political science instructor at Camosun College.
14: Always great to have him in.
12: Indeed. And he'll join us today at 3:30, as per usual. And we will kind of spend more time on our dueling election campaigns that we have going on now, and kind of talking about some of the things that we should be keeping in mind, mm-hmm, as we go through this, because it is very easy for the local campaigns to get overshadowed by the provincial campaign.
14: Yes, yes.
12: Many of those signs have come up in a hurry, all around town, joining with all the other signs for the local campaigns. Of course, the people who want to be your school board trustee, your mayor, your counselor, your regional director, depending on what part of the community you happen to be in. And then, of course, your MLA.
14: Yes.
12: We have 8 people on the South Island, another 7 on the North. So 15 MLAs that we will elect across Vancouver Island. We're going to stay on top of at least the 8 South Island races as best we can.
14: Mm-hmm.
12: And, of course, we have election night on the 24th provincially and the 17th locally. And we'll have live coverage for you both of those evenings. It's a Saturday on both, and you can tune in right here at CFAX 1070 for that. Now, of course, with the local campaign, Koch, this has just been firmed up this week. Super excited for this to happen. It's starting on Monday, all next week, Monday through Friday at 10 a.m., we're going to have a debate,
14: mm-hmm,
12: amongst the candidates for mayor,
14: mm-hmm,
12: of 5 different South Island communities. We're going to start with Colwood on Monday, Saanich on Tuesday, Victoria, the largest field that we have for mayor, mm-hmm, 8 people seeking the mayor's chair in Victoria. They are on Wednesday, Langford on Thursday, and Oak Bay to wrap things up on Friday.
14: Busy week.
12: Indeed. We're going to be hosting all of these just downstairs at our good friends and neighbors, the Sax Point Pub.
14: Oh, my goodness. It, yes, is going to be hectic in a Esquimalt.
12: Imagine a mayor's debate at the pub.
14: I mean, I would want to see that.
12: Indeed.
14: Yeah. But it's like these issues are so important. Mm-hmm. I feel, yep, like the provincial elections do tend to overshadow these local ones. But honestly, like your day to day you know, what are the issues that you really need mm-hmm. sorted out? It's these local ones, like these local politicians, these local issues
0: yeah.
14: are really going to shape how your, how the next few years of your life is going to be with traffic, with resources, all mm-hmm. this kind of stuff. So it's super, super important.
2: Absolutely. Both are important, but people yeah. forget how intimately connected you are with your local government.
14: 100%.
2: Right? I mean, not that, you know, your provincial government is some far off creature or anything yeah. like that, but still, most of your day to day is local stuff, not provincial stuff.
14: Absolutely. And I have a hot take on this. That it's a bit of a rabbit hole, a bit of a tangent.
2: Sure.
14: But I am very much pro a PRSTV system. Basically the anti-system that's not first past the post.
2: Oh, yes. I get you.
14: So it does sponsor more mm-hmm. spotlight on your local issues. It drives politicians at more of a national or provincial level to look at things more closely, and it may take away from some of these local elections, but I think in the grander scheme of things, if, you know, voting did go that way, mm-hmm. you would get less of this noise that is happening. Like, this is quite a noisy time for BC politics right now, as you were saying. Yeah.
2: Mm-hmm.
14: There are elections in every which way, and it's very confusing for voters. So I do think that eventually, I mean, in Ireland, not to be whatever, but we do have a PRSTV system. I think it works quite well.
2: Could you slow down just for a moment?
14: Yes.
2: Is that an acronym that you're saying there?
14: It is an acronym. Yeah, it's probably my accent.
2: PR, I get that, proportional representation.
14: Proportional representation, yes. I had to think of the actual yeah. acronym myself.
2: And then the last part of that. Is that STV? Is that what you're saying?
14: PRSTV.
2: Like single transferable vote?
14: Single transferable vote. Okay. That's
2: I was just making sure I was yeah. picking up what you were laying down.
14: We're on the
2: same page.
14: It's a Friday, and thank you so much yes. for picking up what I was putting down there, because it's like, you know, these things that just spring to your mm-hmm. head, because we're so used to it. It's like, you know, it's like the solar system for us back home in sure. Ireland. This is how we voted since we were mm-hmm. 18, and I definitely think, you know, all our politicians that end up in our government,
2: yeah.
14: They come from a local background. They mm-hmm. kind of work their way up through local elections and this kind of thing. But their stance in homegrown areas, that's what builds their career, because they bring all those local issues to a national level. And I feel like that's kind of missing sometimes here mm-hmm. in BC. And I know that that voting system in particular has been brought up a little bit. So yeah, that's my two cents on it.
2: Well, I appreciate your two cents. Unfortunately, you weren't here yesterday. I actually had a conversation with the folks from Fair Vote Canada they are proponents of proportional representation and have been. And matter of fact, they are calling the fact that we're even having a snap election here in British Columbia, they say that is like a symptom highlighting the flaws
14: exactly.
2: of first past the post.
14: Yes.
2: So if you or anybody else out there is interested in this conversation, you can find it on our website under our audio bite segment. It's also on our CFAX election hub that you can find on the main page at CFAX1070.com. All the kind of candidate interviews we've done, and of course some of the other kind of tangential issues related to the election, you can all find it there in one place across all the programs that we have here on CFAX 1070. So I'm kind of glad you brought that one up, because that was a conversation we were having here about 24 hours ago.
14: Yeah.
2: So, well thought.
14: Full circle.
2: Absolutely. Yeah. We do have a lot to talk about today. We do have not one, but two pairs of tickets to go see The Price is Right live. To give away, we will roll the 20-sided die to do that. That coming up a little bit later in the 4 o'clock hour, so be sure to be listening for that. And we're going to do it back-to-back. We're going to do one game right after the other to send as many people as we can to go Ooh. See a game show live and in person. The stage show. Dan Reeve joins us from 3:30 to 4:30. But coming up next, we've been taking some time to speak with a few of the candidates for provincial election as they have arisen, and a name arose yesterday. Right about the time we started the program yesterday, we heard the announcement about Centre BC's candidate for Esquimalt Colwood a name you'll recognize, Sid Tobias, the current mayor of U-Royal.
14: There you go. They're
2: trading local for provincial, like you were talking about earlier.
14: Interesting move.
2: We'll see what's on his mind coming up after Koch Gadden's traffic and weather report.
14: Thanks, Josh. Yes, there is typical traffic in Saanich Corps right now near Uptown. Some congestion also in Langford, especially on Veterans Memorial Parkway, causing some delays there. The trip from downtown Victoria out to Langford now taking in around 30 minutes. And in weather, the skies are going to clear up a little later this afternoon and temperatures will stay at around 17 until the evening. I'm Koch Cadden on CFAX 1070. If it's happening, it's here.
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2: As provincial election day approaches quickly, it's only the 24th of October. The deadline for candidate nominations is tomorrow, October the 3rd, 1 p.m. And despite the short timeline of the snap election campaign, Vancouver Island already has a full slate of candidates from both the NDP and the Conservatives, with the Greens and Centre BC, meanwhile, still adding names to their rosters ahead of tomorrow's nomination deadline. One of the names announced yesterday afternoon is Sid Tobias, a name we know around these parts as the current mayor of View Royal. He's also a decorated Canadian Armed Forces veteran, a former BC public servant, and now he's Centre BC's candidate in Esquimalt, Colwood, and he joins us now. Sid, welcome to the program, sir.
3: Thanks, Josh. Happy Friday.
2: Happy Friday to you as well, sir. So I guess I'll start with this. You've served in the military and the Canadian Armed Forces. You've worked in the BC Public Service, and you spent the last 4 years of your life as mayor of View Royal. What made you decide that now was the right time to jump into provincial politics?
3: That's a million-dollar question. It was just a week ago that I had a conversation with Andrew Weaver, followed by a conversation with Eleanor Sturco, and here I am. So I was, as most people are aware, I wasn't going to run for mayor in the next or the upcoming election, and was kind of focusing on things like taking care of my garden and doing some renovations, and here I am. I think the rationale behind having gone through the process in a very short period of time. For instance, I just received my nomination acceptance from Elections BC today, and I just want to thank the heroic effort that all the folks in that shop are doing, really processing applications on a very short timeline.
2: Now, as far as Centre BC goes, they are still introducing themselves to many voters. What's the pitch on your end? What does Centre BC offer that voters are not currently finding with the more established parties?
3: No, that's a great question, too. And I think there's a large political space right now between the NDP and Conservatives. I think British Columbians can be socially progressive and fiscally responsible both at the same time. I think we need strong public health care and education and social programs, but we also need a strong economy to help pay for those finances. I think we can also support more housing, more good planning and infrastructure and healthy communities. And it doesn't have to be just a one-sided affair. You know, we can protect the environment while supporting economic growth. These things don't have to be mutually exclusive from each other. And I think for me, Centre BC offers kind of a practical, evidence-based government focused on outcomes rather than just simply ideology.
2: As mayor of View Royal, a seat that you've held for the last 4 years, what accomplishments are you most proud of? And more importantly, I would think, what lessons from municipal government would you bring with you to provincial politics?
3: Yeah, it's been a fire hose because, you know, 4 years ago I wasn't planning on running for mayor, but because nobody was running against the current mayor, I decided to throw my hat in the ring and to offer another choice on the ballot box. And that would have been the second time the mayor had been acclaimed. And I think with the democracies, we just deserve some choice, I think, in the process. I think as mayor, I learned something that individually, View Royal, for instance, is the municipality that touches more borders in the CRD than anybody else. Like, and plus with two First Nations. So those relationships are very, very important to me. And the things we can progress together. I've been working closely with the Esquimalt Nation and the mayor from Esquimalt on their Reconciliation Corridor initiative to try to get rail service back from Johnson Street Bridge to Langford. And we've made phenomenal progress in just a short period of time, but it was that collaboration between governments that you wouldn't expect to be spending, 4 hours a week together over the past year just to come up with a plan. And in the process of doing that, you're doing some reconciliation and greater understanding and building trust. So I think what the opportunity to be mayor really taught me is that, collaboration is absolutely key between all levels of government to solve really, really complex problems.
2: You've listed a few priorities, including housing, healthcare, transportation, infrastructure, and affordability. Of those priority issues, which do you see as the single biggest challenge facing residents in Esquimalt Coalwood right now?
3: Yeah, I know at least in View Royal, we just completed a pretty comprehensive community satisfaction survey. And that listed traffic congestion, transportation as like one of the leading things more than everything else. And I think affordability weighs heavily on us across, the entire region, specifically for this riding as well. I think there is a cost when, everything is caught in traffic. That means, not only is business hurt and people going around, trades folks going to make a living and constructing the things that we need, as well as delivery drivers. So I think transportation for me is huge, and it is linked to affordability, I believe. As you're aware, View Royal opened up, or is opening up a primary care clinic as well. So healthcare and kind of healthy communities is very happily integrated into at least this council's planning for the future. And I think for me, one of the things that it was not listed there is, kind of the current debt we're in. This election itself, if we base it on the previous election, was close to $90 million. I'm just thinking about the advances we can make with health care and primary care and transportation if we spent that money on this unnecessary election on where it was, perhaps best due. I think for those things, they're all important right now. I think it's called a polycrisis when we have a number of things that are in front of us that are of concern. But I think for me, getting people moving home to their families and to the workplace in a good space is an important thing for the West Shore, Esquimalt, and Coalwood.
2: I think I'll wrap up with this one as we speak with Sid Tobias, the Centre BC candidate for Esquimalt Coalwood. Voters in that riding will have choices from not only Centre BC, but of course the NDP, Conservatives and Green Party. Why should they choose Sid Tobias on October 24th?
3: No, that's a great question. I think 24 years working with the Navy, born in Esquimalt, did my graduate degrees at Royal Roads University and mayor of View Royal and as a CRD director. And certainly all of the West Shore mayors and I worked together on important things like the Wanda Fuca Rec Center, as well as the new RCMP building. So I think I've got a pretty good knowledge of what the area is, what pains folks are having right now with the riding itself, and lots of experience now in managing budgets and expectations that come along with them. So I'd be honored to represent the riding in the legislature, and I think I got the parts to do it.
2: Sid Tobias is currently the mayor of View Royal, but after the 17th of October, he will be no more. He will simply be your candidate for Centre BC in Esquimalt Coalwood, and he hopes to secure your vote on the 24th of October. All the best, Sid, over the next few weeks, and we'll talk again soon.
3: Look forward to it, Josh. Have a great day.
2: Likewise. Take good care. So there you go. We are endeavoring to bring you as many candidate voices as we can as we go through both a local and provincial election campaign. If you would like to have your bit heard, feel free to send us an email, cfax.news@bellmedia.ca, and we'd love to have a chat. Traffic and weather time with Koch.
14: Thanks, Josh. Yes, for people heading to the mainland this weekend, it is busy for BC Ferries. The next sailing from Swartz Bay in Victoria with car space is at 4 p.m. with around 70% vehicle capacity. That's followed by the 5 p.m. sailing, which has currently about 12% vehicle space. And then in other traffic, Mackenzie Avenue going on to the Trans-Canada Highway is seeing some typical heavy congestion heading into rush hour right now. And in weather, it is clear in the greater Victoria area with some cloud developing later this afternoon. And then elsewhere in Souk, for example, there will be periods of rain late this afternoon. Then it will be cloudy with a 40% chance of showers. It'll stay at around 17 degrees in the greater Victoria area. I'm Koch Cadden on CFAX 1070. If it's happening, it's here.
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6: Good afternoon, I'm Steve Young with your CFAX 1070 News, 2-3-30. A man who defaced a historic downtown Victoria synagogue with hateful comments has been sentenced to 8 months in jail. A BC Provincial Court judge's ruling released this week says Arthur Roberts pled guilty to mischief and uttering threats after he admitted to defacing the synagogue in August of last year. Judge found Roberts committed a hate crime by intending to expose Jewish people to a hateful message upon entering their place of worship. A landslide struck a waterfront condominium complex in Campbell River this morning, sending debris into the property's parking area and prompting an early morning response from the fire department. The slide was reported just after 6 near the condo complex.

0: has released its policy towards artificial intelligence on the campaign trail, promising to put a moratorium on AI data centers until a regulatory regime is implemented. Loewen made the announcement in Victoria, referencing the Tumblr Ridge mass shooting earlier this year, where the attacker had a ChatGPT account banned for concerning behavior, but police were not alerted. Loewen adds that AI data centers can also bring other concerns, such as one facility using up to 800 megawatt hours of electricity each year.
1: That is the equivalent to the electricity consumption of roughly 64,000 Canadian households. We need guidelines, we need to listen to communities, and we need to set the guardrails to keep British Columbians and their communities safe.
0: Elsewhere on the campaign trail, the BC Conservatives unveiling a plan to deal with wildfire management today. Leader Lorne Dirksen outlined the elements of the action plan.
2: BC will see active forest management underway all winter and spring. You will see controlled fuel breaks surrounding your neighborhoods. You will see local logging contractors working year-round, keeping our skilled crews and heavy equipment operating right here at home. And when a lightning strike hits a remote ridge, automated technology will flag it instantly. Once purchased, BC's own Crown fleet of water bombers will be airborne within minutes, dropping water before the spark becomes an inferno.
0: Dirksen says there's too much red tape involved in getting approvals for prescribed burns. NDP leader David Eby announced the next part of his party's platform this morning in Kelowna. Eby says the big five grocery store chains are bringing up big profits while consumers are struggling. He announced a plan to make sure families aren't being gouged on the staples.
3: At the checkout, you and your family aren't protected. So we're going to use that same system that we use to ensure we have access to high-quality food that farmers are looked after, to make sure that you and your family, for the basics, aren't getting gouged. We're going to cap the profits of the big grocery companies. We're going to make sure that for the basics, for your cheese, for your eggs, for your butter, for your milk, that you and your family are protected at the till as you check out.
0: Sports coming up.
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0: The Seahawks have ruled out running back Jadarian Price for their game Sunday against the Chargers. Mike McDonald, head coach, said the injury was re-aggravated to his chest on Wednesday. West Shore Rebels back home tomorrow, 7 o'clock clash with the Vancouver Island Raiders at Starlight Stadium. Pacific FC will try to make it two on the road today, or I should say Sunday afternoon in Quebec City. The PWHL released its full schedule and announced the creation of two conferences today. The Vancouver Golden Knights will play in the West with Detroit, Vegas, Minnesota, San Jose, and Seattle. I'm Steve Young, Island News Now.
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7: Municipal election campaigns continue to ramp up across Greater Victoria, even as the provincial campaign dominates much of the political conversation at the local level. Electoral organizations are lining up their candidates. Major community groups are issuing endorsements, and voters are beginning to sort through what could be potentially very crowded ballots. At the same time, I've noticed a rather interesting thing that the BC Greens have been doing for their campaign strategy, at least from my purview, that pairs major policy announcements with candidates who bring significant expertise to those files. As always, on a Friday, Camosun College political science instructor Dan Reeve joins us to help make sense of it all. Dan, welcome back, sir.
8: Always a pleasure to be here.
7: And so perhaps we can start with the local stuff and graduate to provincial, hey?
8: We'll see how that works.
7: All right. So people hear the terms slate and electoral organization and civic party used almost interchangeably, but what role do these organizations actually play in municipal elections?
8: Yeah, I think there's a couple of distinctions here. So, and And it's hard because people will use, even people who are part of a group or an organization will use the terms interchangeably. Mm-hmm. We won't get into the definitions too much, but I think what we're talking about here is a range of possibilities. So sometimes you have candidates who are running independently, but they'll do like a shared mail out, which is basically in one mailer, you'll get an envelope and it'll have the candidate's profile for, say, five.

0: or six municipal councillors, and then a mayoral candidate. That's not a slate. That's just a mailer. That's kind of your loosest affiliation.
1: He's kind of pooling cash.
0: Yeah, and also, so I think it subtly suggests, like, hey, we're willing to pool our resources, and this kind of suggests to you that we see ourselves as aligned in some way. We're not a party. We're not even a slate. But by sharing resources and sharing the funding, we're kind of signaling to you that if you like a couple of us, maybe you should like the rest of us.
1: Sure.
0: So that's kind of like the softest version, and you will see that if you know, the problem is, will you open the envelope, I guess is the
1: yeah,
0: challenge.
1: That's the question. Yeah.
0: And then you see kind of the other range where there's actually a party. Now, we don't typically see that on the South Island.
1: Mm-hmm.
0: But where you have like a clear political organization that has not always a ton of infrastructure, but some infrastructure in terms of a shared campaign, shared messaging, shared colors, shame, like everything you'd expect from a provincial or federal campaign,
1: sure,
0: but only on a municipal level. And so that allows, a simpler, like a provincial or federal campaign, that allows like a simpler, clearer message. Like in Vancouver, for the city of Vancouver, there are major parties that are running. Now there are also independents and there are also other things,
1: mm-hmm,
0: but like, it's a clear organization in terms of the structure and the design. And because, frankly, the city council in Vancouver is bigger, parties maybe start making more sense when you're talking about a larger chamber and whatnot. But in any case, that's kind of the other extreme. What we've seen here on the South Island is some slates, which I would say is closer to a party but not as affiliated. Like on Saanich, there's a clear slate running, and council, there's five of them, which is a majority.
1: Yeah, with the Save Our Saanich.
0: Yeah, which maybe at some point we can talk about. There's also seemingly a slate running in Langford where there's clearly a group who are aligned, who are, you know, working together to, and on the one hand, like, from the logic of a campaign where there is many, many choices and many different colors of signs and all these things, like a slate provides clarity and it provides this kind of simplicity that some voters will appeal to because it allows them to simplify their choices. On the other hand, and I think this is one of the things that's interesting about like municipal politics, and frankly, one of the better things about municipal politics, mm-hmm, is because the councils typically are smaller, like say Victoria is nine, including the mayor, mm-hmm, is that you can have people that you vote in, but you don't expect them to always sing to the same song. In fact, you expect them to explore every major challenge and every major discussion and debate without the overarching pressure of some slate or party structure. And that can allow councillors to be more independent. Like they might have voting tendencies. They might, mm-hmm, tend to vote, in threes and fours on certain issues. But if one councillor is like, hey, I don't want to, I disagree with you on this issue, they're allowed to. No one else in that kind of, on that side of the council is going to be upset that on this issue you said, hey, I'm going to vote no, or I'm going to rethink of that before I vote yes.
1: Yeah, there's not like a slate whip or anything in the council chambers.
0: Exactly. Yeah. And I think that allows for an expectation from the public that each, in an ideal world, each councillor comes to each major session where there's, debates about zoning or bylaws or spending for like resources like rec centers, and they're coming in having done their own homework with their own ideas and their own position. And then there's meaningful discussion. It also means that when there's like this kind of diversity on council in terms of there's not one slate that's just dominating, is it stops the us versus them. And even if you vote against someone in one bill, you probably, the tone of which you do so, it tends to be respectful because while you might disagree on this particular proposition or zoning or who knows what, the next time you may be seeking that person's, you might be lobbying them to be like, hey, can I bring you over on the next issue that's in the same council meeting, so that the discourse you're going to have about disagreement tends to be more adult, less, and again, this is an ideal world. This doesn't always happen.
1: Mm-hmm.
0: But the goal is that like the discussions and debate and the disagreements are disagreements. They're not personal. They're not vindictive. They're not they're not there to score political points in any sense that we would see on the, say, the federal stage in terms of jockeying and positioning. Mm-hmm. It's more just like, hey, on this one, I disagree, and okay, and you disagree, and that's fine. And then on the next point, let's see if we can, if I can bring you over to my side. And then the next point after that, maybe you'll be needing to bring me over to your side. And like, to me, that's the best thing you can say about municipal politics, is that this discourse, and again, tends to be more civilized in council, if you've ever been to council meetings, and that the divisions, while there will be some, and some of them will be more consistent, they're not permanent and etched in stone.
1: From the perspective of a voter, is knowing a candidate's organizational affiliation a useful piece of information? Or is there a danger of voters relying too heavily on those labels?
0: Yeah, it's one of those things that, you know, use with caution. It can be informative. It can give you a shortcut, but also be wary of those shortcuts. Mm-hmm. It's going to be tempting to use those shortcuts, but I would say really look at each individual candidate and what they're bringing to the table, the experiences they have, the perspective they have, and if you really want to, if they're already an elected counselor, what they've voted on in the past.
1: We're speaking with Dan Reeve, political science instructor at Camosun College. When we come back from the break in Koch Gadden's Traffic and Weather Report, several influential organizations have already begun endorsing candidates. Do these endorsements actually matter? And should voters use them as a shortcut when making up their mind? We'll explore that when we come back from Koch's Traffic and Weather Report.
2: Thanks, Josh. Yes, a crash on Vernon Avenue just off Saanich Road is causing some delays heading into rush hour traffic this afternoon. There is some congestion also on the Trans-Canada Highway, but it frees up currently after Victoria General Hospital. In weather, it is dry out there and the skies will continue to clear as the afternoon progresses. And there will be some fog patches, though, developing overnight in the Greater Victoria area. And then elsewhere on the island, there is some periods of rain ending late this afternoon in the likes of Souk. Wind southeast 20 kilometres an hour out there as well, and then temperatures are set to hover at around 17 until this evening. I'm Koch Cadden on CFAX 1070. If it's happening, it's here.
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1: As we go into our dueling campaigns for dueling elections, the municipal campaign is also seeing endorsements beginning to roll in from influential organizations. We often hear from the Victoria Labor Council as they put out their list of endorsements, and they have done so again this time. We're also now hearing from the Victoria Firefighters Association, who for the first time, and they say in ever for them, they have endorsed candidates who are going to support the needs of firefighters going forward, at least in their estimation. So for candidates, endorsements can provide credibility and visibility, but for voters, they can offer additional information, but they may also raise questions about how much weight those endorsements actually deserve. Dan Reeve, political science instructor at Camosun College, thank you for sticking around for this segment. I guess when you look at endorsements, historically, how much influence do they actually have in local elections?
0: Yeah, it's a great question. It kind of depends on who's the endorsement and who's the audience.
1: Sure.
0: You know, the Labor Council has been doing endorsements for a long time, and it has a large membership of union members, and I'm sure that they're going to get an email to say, hey, we're recommending these candidates in these ridings based on the evaluations we've made of their policies. We usually a questionnaire is given out to all the candidates. The Labor Council would review it and then, based on their responses, provide a series of recommendations. So that's, you know, and they are one among any number of organizations that will do that. It's the story of the firefighters doing a recommendation is interesting because the fire chief came out basically at the same time. And while there's six criteria which the firefighters are saying that they're basing their criteria on, some of the information that they've provided in terms of who they're endorsing and why, the fire chief immediately came out and said, well, there's a lot of misinformation going on about the number of calls to people in distress and various other issues. A little digging around town from some people who I know, and really interesting thing happened in the – apparently, this is what I've heard. This is not – I'm not breaking news here. Mm-hmm. But that there's certain political direction, let's call it, in the firehouse is taken over. And they are supporting, from my political science point of view, the more conservative candidates who are running in the election. And from what I gather, that would make sense given the direction and emphasis of the people leading that request that the firefighters get involved with politics. And it's interesting, too, because traditionally, well, they're not acting as like a union. They're not part of this. They're acting as a fire station. And it's one of those interesting things because there's a lot of credibility. You say firefighter and all of a sudden, like, people are like, well, they save lives and puppies. And by the way, they do lots of positive things. And I think any candidate would say, yeah, there's lots of good things. But if you look a little more granularly at some of the ways that they're evaluating the candidates, it gets a little more into like traditional kind of left-right politics, which is not something you traditionally expect from endorsements on municipal candidates. Usually there's a clear set of priorities. It's an interesting issue. But maybe we can step back to the wider sense of what an endorsement is.
1: Yes.
0: And does it matter? I think who the endorsement is from and who the directed audience is for, right? Sure. Like, I saw an endorsement for a local councillor. I live in Victoria, and it was from one of a former cabinet minister. And I won't say who. It doesn't matter.
1: Sure.
0: And I thought, when I saw that, I thought that's interesting because that speaks to me of kind of the audience he's seeking to attract. And it's interesting because it's sometimes endorsements come from like community leaders, could be religious groups, could be like any number of sort of, you know, not strictly speaking political organizations, you know, ball leagues, soccer leagues, whatever. And then there are ones that are more like clearly partisan or kind of political in that kind of partisan capital P sense. And that recommendation was one of them. And I think that's in part because it provides more clarity. Now, if the person has esteem with the people where it's landing, I think that'll help the councillor candidate. Now, some people who will see that endorsement will also run away. Like the problem with that sort of, you know, branded endorsement, if you will, is that the people who don't like that brand will also know that that's not one of their people. Like that's not someone they want to see endorsed. And so that is like the double edge of an endorsement. But generally speaking, you're trying, especially if you're a new councillor candidate, you're trying to raise your profile. You're trying to say that important people know who you are and validate your efforts.
1: Is there a risk that voters see an endorsement, whether it's positive or negatively viewed?
0: Yeah.
1: But they see an endorsement and decide that they no longer need to do their own research on a candidate.
0: I mean, yeah, that's it. You know, Johnny said they're good enough for me. So,
1: yes.
0: Hey, I'll just let Johnny decide my ballot. No,
1: well, because there's people that will see like, well, the Victoria Labor Council says this. Mark,
0: yeah.
1: Mark, and just walk away. So
0: yeah.
1: You know nothing about the people on the list.
0: Yeah.
1: You said that? Nope, not for me.
0: Yeah. And look, all like endorsements and like look at the criteria that the endorsement is coming from. Look at the the problem is that if you want a high quality vote, and this is going to be a shocking newsflash, maybe you have to do a little legwork. Like if you want to really put your thought in your – like if you want to feel when you've marked your ballot who wins or who loses, that's not actually the important part. But you as an individual citizen, if you want to feel like, hey, you know what? I've put some thought into it. I've actually done a little homework. I've actually sought the candidates in an all-candidate debate. I've actually done more than just sat at my computer and let it scroll through. Then I think like that's really the goal. The goal is – it's nice to be on the winning side. But the goal is not to pick winners. It's not a betting contest. The goal is to make a choice that best matches your views and values. And to me, that takes a little bit of doing your homework, a little bit of putting in some time. And honestly, like, if you think of all the sacrifices over all the generations to have a free, fair, and open democracy, and I get, by the way, that our democracy is not perfectly excellent, but in globally speaking, it's pretty great.
1: Yeah.
0: Then it's a small sacrifice to say, hey, maybe can you spend an hour or 2 hours doing some homework and actually trying to make it work. Lots of people have sacrificed lots more. Even those people who are volunteering on the campaigns, any campaign, they're putting in lots more time. I think it's really if you want a quality vote, then it's simple. Put in a little bit of work.
2: Do you think voters are more likely to do that background research and homework for municipal and local elections rather than for the provincial ones? Because, I mean, you could see that someone you respect, an organisation like the firefighters, whatever, maybe they'll go behind David Eby or something like that, and you'd be like, great, that's fine. It's not really going to impact my doorstep too much. Or do you think it's the opposite?
0: Yeah, that's a great question. I think that it just comes down to, you know, putting in a little bit of time. I think the thing that's great about municipal elections is that you can vote for an array of candidates. You don't have to be positioned one way or another. You can look at the candidates individually, and sometimes you can think simply, what would be a good mix? Honestly, Jeff Young, God bless him, he was a city councillor in Victoria for a long time.
1: A long time.
0: And he was kind of like a fiscal conservative, like social moderate fiscal conservative. And I think that the part of the reason he always got on council is that a lot of progressive voters were like, his policies don't actually perfectly align with me. But, you know, we should have someone on the team who's going to have this perspective.
1: Sure.
0: And the thing about Young is that while he often disagreed with council, he was willing to work with them. And to me, I always felt like, hey, fair enough.
2: And that mix match is kind of the best way politics should be. It's kind of like the dream scenario where everyone gets their views somewhat represented. Mm-hmm. Whereas at the provincial level, I think in politics in general, you just see this back and forth, win-lose situation.
0: Yeah, it doesn't have to be like that. I know we can get into this more after the break.
1: Absolutely. Dan Reed, political science instructor from Camosun College, sticking around to continue the conversation after traffic and weather with Koch.
2: Thanks, Josh. Yes, there's a crash just before Ice Cream Mountain to be aware of if you're driving towards Langford away from Goldstream right now. And Mackenzie Avenue and Tillicum Road are seeing a lot more traffic currently as we head into full school pickup and rush hour traffic time. In weather, temperatures are still hovering around 17 degrees this afternoon. It will get cooler tonight with temperatures dropping to a low of around 11. And it will stay a little bit cloudy, clearing up this afternoon, but there will be some rain elsewhere on the island, such as in Souk. There is a 40% chance of showers late this afternoon. I'm Koch Cadden on CFAX 1070. If it's happening, it's here.
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28: Good afternoon, I'm Steve Young with your CFAX 1070 News, 2:04. A group of seven leaders, including Canada, announced a release from strategic petroleum reserves to address soaring fuel costs around the world.
29: French President Emmanuel Macron confirmed that the G7, a group of wealthy democracies, plans to release 100 million barrels of oil and fossil fuel products in the coming weeks, starting with diesel, which recently hit record high prices in the U.S. and Europe. President Trump spoke to reporters after announcing the plan on social media.
30: Europe has a lot of diesel, and they're going to be making a major world contribution, and so are we.
29: Some Republicans have called for a ban on diesel exports from the U.S., but the president says that's not on the table.
30: We were never going to do it. I don't think we were. But basically, Europe was great.
29: Prices have been rising due to the Iran war, and Russia has extended a temporary export ban as Ukraine targets its refineries. I'm Jennifer King.
28: Liberal MP says she's concerned about escalating violent rhetoric directed at members of parliament, including the leader of another party.
31: In August, a man was filmed setting vehicles on fire outside Zahid's home in Toronto's East End in what police believe was an arson attack. Zahid says she now has 24/7 security at her home and believes the incident could be related to rising rhetoric against her fellow MPs. She recently spoke out about a newspaper column calling for action against NDP leader Avi Lewis over his views on Israel, which Zahid says puts Lewis at risk. Her comments come after two recent arrests for death threats against the prime minister, incidents Zahid says are symptoms of a broader problem. Brenda Molina Navidad, The Canadian Press.
28: The BC NDP responding quickly to a report this morning that it was entertaining the idea of a vehicle levy. The idea has been proposed by TransLink on the Lower Mainland to help finance public transit. Leader David Eby made it clear that's not on their table.
7: We are not going ahead with a vehicle levy. That will not happen. British Columbians are struggling as it is. We did our announcement about the impact of gas prices yesterday because we know that drivers are already struggling. We can't come to them for more. And so, you know, this comes up every election. Honestly, every election I've run in, it's about the secret vehicle levy plan. There's no secret vehicle levy plan.
28: The BC Conservatives sent out a news release quoting the report this morning. West Shore RCMP are warning about a scam targeting residents through a multi-step bait-and-switch process. Police have received reports of individuals posing as telecommunications staff who contact residents to inform them they are eligible for a free mobile phone. The victims are instructed to order the device, which is then delivered to their residence. However, shortly after the phone arrives, the scammers contact the victim again, claiming the wrong phone was sent by mistake. The fraudsters then email the victim a prepaid shipping label and instruct them to return the device to a P.O. box located outside the province. Once the victim mails the phone back, they lose the device and may have already provided the scammers with sensitive personal or financial information during the initial ordering process. RCMP reminds you to always be wary of free offers or any unsolicited call, text, or email offering a free device. Sports coming up.
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28: The nation's top-ranked junior hockey team back on home ice tonight. The 2-0 Victoria Royals hosting Speedy Creek. That's a 7 o'clock puck drop. Brandon is on town on Sunday afternoon. Four games in the Vancouver Island Junior Hockey League tonight, including Oceanside at Saanich at 6:30, Victoria visiting Peninsula at 7:30. The Grizzlies entertain Okotoks tomorrow night. The BC Lions back on CFAX 1070 tomorrow. They travel to Toronto to take on the Argos. They'll be without quarterback Chad Kelly for that game. Pre-game is at 11, kickoff at noon. The Lions have won 7 of their last 8 games. I'm Steve Young, Island News Now.
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1: Continuing our political conversation, as we do most weeks, with Dan Reeve, political science instructor at Camosun College. Now, Dan, while much of the provincial race has been framed around the NDP and the Conservatives, the BC Greens, it does appear, are really working hard to carve out their own space. And I don't know if anybody else has picked up on this or not, but there seems to me, in my estimation, a rather notable strategy of pairing policy announcements with candidates who have significant professional credibility on those issues. On Monday, we heard their childcare platform laid out, as they introduced the candidate that is the current president of the Greater Victoria Teachers Association, longtime educator Carolyn Howe. And then just yesterday, we heard them release their toxic drug policy while announcing a candidate that is the former chief coroner of the province, Lisa Lapointe. So I guess I'll just start with this. What do you make of this apparent strategy of the Greens of linking major policy announcements with candidates whose backgrounds reinforce those policy messages?
0: Yeah, it's actually not like a novel or new strategy. This is an old political technique, and when executed well, and maybe we'll see if it's executed well.
1: Yeah,
0: it reinforces the, like, because the hard part of this campaign is about political oxygen, getting people's attention, getting the space online, on radio, wherever, to kind of make a dent. And this is doubly so for the Greens. So they're trying to basically, introduce these candidates, B, say that these candidates represent the message that will be delivered, and in some subtext, kind of through them. Mm-hmm. That I assume that they would be the sort of the head person for this thing should they be elected. And lastly, it's a way to kind of break through and say, we are more than just about environmentalism. We are a broader party that represents a variety of issues, and these candidates are kind of broadening the possibilities of how you potential voters might see the Greens. What's interesting too is that this is something that the federal Greens did a while back, which is they're putting their eggs really in the South Island basket. Like I know they have candidates around the province, and there's higher profile candidates in Vancouver too, but it seems to me like they're really going after the South Island. Mm-hmm. They're trying to build a foundation. I guess they think that this is the place to start. And they're trying to kind of break their way in and see if they can create three-way races where maybe they can sneak up the middle. These ridings are all traditionally, well, with Saanich south in the islands excluded, pretty strong NDP turf. Mm-hmm. So it is going to be a question of, like, which brand will be able to kind of push to the front. I think in the short term, in terms of winning the news cycle for the day, it's a good strategy in terms of local politics. I think that the hard part is, I think that the campaign, this provincial campaign, is going to be, in terms of, usually when we think about provincial campaigns, we kind of think of it over a month, and each week kind of builds up to the next. But because we have these overlapping municipal and provincial campaigns, I think that this time frame for, like, when it matters, mm-hmm. I think that the last 10 days, and really, like, in some ways, the election really begins the day after the municipal election. And
1: yes, that's, that final week.
0: And that's almost always how it is. But I think it's more so in this election, because now finally it's really just going to be about this issue, this party, these parties, these choices. So, I've been thinking about what issues are going to be the defining issues of this provincial election. And, well, I think that there's a number you can point to and kind of say these are all going to definitely part of the conversation, whether it's managing healthcare, bringing in doctors, or housing or affordability or any of those issues, sovereignty, whatever. You know, there are all a bunch of issues floating around, but there's no one defining question yet.
1: Sure.
0: And I'm kind of, in the back of my mind, I'm kind of waiting for the defining kind of questions to arise. And part of the challenge for all the parties is that because we have these overlapping elections, it's going to be hard to kind of create that thing until the space has been cleared. Now, that being said, Trump does something outrageous, mm-hmm. which, by the way, is well within the realm of possibility.
1: Yeah.
0: Then there's the issue. You know, and that will cut through everything. But so far we haven't seen that. So I think that the Greens are playing out a well-executed strategy. They have a strategy, which is smart. Like, mm-hmm. I haven't always, you know, more, I guess, with federal Green policy, I haven't always seen a clear, like, election strategy.
1: Sure.
0: Where I can go, yeah, okay, here's clearly a rollout plan where we talk about this person on this day with this issue, and then 2 days later, we have a new person with a new issue in this riding. Like there's a plan, which, you know, in past elections, you couldn't always say. So I think that part is interesting.
1: Now, I'm glad you brought up Trump because so far he's been the centerpiece in the NDP's campaign strategy. What are we going to do in reaction to Trump and, of course, aligning the conservatives with Trump?
0: Right.
1: And I have to say that seems to be more or less all they've said so far is either we got to do stuff to combat what he's doing, and how dare you be aligned with him, conservatives.
0: Right.
1: They are sleeping on the Greens and Center BC, in my estimation. What do you think?
0: Well, I think it's a like it's one of those fickle things that strategy would have played much better a month ago. Part of the world we live in and part of this election call is like you have to respond to now. Even though Trump is an ongoing concern and like you step back in terms of BC's economic and, you know, employability and all that stuff, trade policy matters, sure. But right now, right at this political moment, not so much. And like a month ago, Josh, when we were here, that was right at the center. Like there was no need to like forcibly bring up Trump. It was like, what can we talk about that wasn't about Trump and trade policy? The challenge is that like, well, Trump will inevitably impact our Canada and British Columbia's relations with the economy, trade, forestry. Like, there's a whole long list, and we've talked at length.
1: Yes.
0: His particular focus right now doesn't seem to be interested in trade talks with Canada. And because of that, like, that issue is falling hollow, at least in terms of it's not resonating right now. That doesn't mean that many British Columbians still dislike Trump and dislike what he's done. But is that the issue? Unless something changes, that's seemingly not going to be the issue. And I think the NDP will need to adapt because, well, it is a side issue. Right now, it's not one of the main ones.
1: I don't know about you, but to me, it really does look like they had their whole campaign strategy set on Finley winning that by-election and then going up against, almost like mano a mano, the leader in the House, you have a seat now, boom, here's your election, keep your seat, I dare you. But it sounds like not even the NDP were prepared for the snap election that was called.
0: Yeah, it's just ironic that like everyone was caught short.
1: Yes.
0: And I think that in some ways, it's equaled the playing field. Like, I mean, there was lots of smoke when the election was coming and we were talking about it weeks in advance. Yes. Like, it wasn't a complete surprise to anyone who was kind of watching this stuff, and all the major parties would definitely be watching this stuff. But in some ways, like, the reality with the politics we live in is that it's really about the present, which is also why, like, I'm not sure we have the defining issue yet. I know that there's a bunch of contenders, but what that one is, I think we have to wait and see.
1: Dan Reeve, political science instructor at Camosun College. I always appreciate the conversation, sir.
0: Always a pleasure.
1: We will continue that conversation after Koch Cadden's traffic and weather report.
31: Thanks, Josh. Yes, we are in full after-school pickup Friday rush hour traffic now, and we're seeing that if you're heading out towards Langford. That journey now taking you the guts of 40 minutes. Heavy traffic on that route going on to the Trans-Canada Highway from Mackenzie Avenue in particular. And elsewhere, there is some congestion on Tillicum Road and Admiral's Road as well. Your typical traffic also on Craigflower. And in weather, there will be some increasing cloudiness now in the Greater Victoria area as we creep into the evening. Fog patches will develop overnight, and then elsewhere on the island in Souk, there will be some rain this evening also, and temperatures are expected to drop from around 17 degrees felt outside right now to a low of 11. I'm Koch Cadden on CFAX 1070. If it's happening, it's here.
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1: Provincial and municipal election campaigns are now competing for the same brain space in the voters' minds, the same headlines, and ultimately those same voters themselves. While some people see overlapping campaigns as a challenge, others argue that participation in your democracy sometimes requires citizens to put in a little extra effort in order to understand the choices before them. Dan, I guess just to get into this one, with voters now being asked to follow two campaigns at once, we now have to walk and chew gum. What are the consequences if one election receives significantly less attention than the other?
19: Folks, you can't see Josh's face when he said that, but that was pretty funny. I believe that we can all walk and chew gum. What are the consequences? Well, we have a situation where municipal elections tend to get about half as much votes as provincial elections. Typically, mm-hmm. around the province, that's true. It depends riding to riding, municipality to municipality, but more or less, that's kind of the math. Federal elections are typically have the highest voter profile in terms of the number of people who vote, and then municipal elections have the lowest. And honestly, in some ways, it's not, and actually in one of my Canadian government classes, we talked about participation in voting this week. And one of the things we really talked about is the distribution of votes across socioeconomic groups. So socioeconomics is basically the idea of kind of education, career, wealth, social status, profession, all these things. And the simple way to put it is the higher social economic status, the more likely someone is to vote. The lower someone's social economic status, and remember, it's not just about the much money you have. There are lots of other factors here. Mm-hmm. The lower you are to vote. So when we talk about, say, Victoria, which last election, the municipal election had 37% of voters. 37 is not great, but the real disparity there isn't just that it's like 6 in 10 people didn't vote. It's that amongst the people with the highest degree of like social capital, they vote around 8 out of 10. And people with the lowest social capital are voting like 1 out of 10. And like that's the real disparity. And the irony is, and this is like me nerding out as a political scientist here, is that in many ways life isn't fair and social economics, and we're not going to be here long enough to talk about that. But it is – voting is one of the rare opportunities where people are truly equal. It doesn't matter if you live in, you know, Oak Bay or you live in Rock Bay. Your vote still counts the same. Mm-hmm. And yet the frustration is that people who live in, you know, upscale neighborhoods tend to vote much higher than that 4 out of 10. They're like, you know, 7 or 8 or even 9 out of 10 in terms of likelihood of voting. Whereas if you're in a lower socioeconomic group – it tends to be much, much lower. So when we look at voting numbers, it's not just go to every neighborhood in, say, Victoria, and there it's 4 out of 10. Honestly, if that was true, that wouldn't be as terrible because, like, you're like, well, it's kind of a representative sample across the whole of us. But that's not the way it works. And so, you know, one of the things I always talk about with the students, and we discuss it, is like, how do we encourage people to get out and vote? Because it really is the one of the few places where your one vote is the same as anyone else's. It doesn't matter how much education you have, how much money you have, whether you own a house or you're renting or any of that. None of that matters. So one of the ways it's explained in political science is this idea of basically social trust or political trust versus political alienation. Alienation is the sense that the system doesn't work for you, that your voice isn't heard, your voice isn't recognized, and you don't see people like you in office. Social capital, social trust in this sense, is essentially all of the opposite things. You feel like your voice matters. You feel like the people who represent, you know, and again, you may not necessarily like all the people who are councillors or MLAs or whatever, but you would recognize them as peers.
1: Sure.
19: So when they knock on your door, you don't feel intimidated by them. You're going to answer the door, and whatever their affiliation, you don't feel like they're just talking down to you. They don't feel like they're patronizing you. You feel like you're engaging with them. Whereas in other neighborhoods, there's this sense that these people aren't really for my interest. These people don't represent me. They don't understand me. And so there's this built-in sense of the reason why lots of people who are the sort of typical – and again, we're talking tendencies. We're talking statistics. We're talking averages here. We're not talking every single person – is that there's this sense that their vote somehow doesn't register, that their concerns don't really register. And, you know, I've knocked on lots of doors for lots of campaigns in my life, and I remember knocking on a door in a housing complex where it's subsidized, like the rent is like well below market rate, mm-hmm. and the folks there are, you know, they really need this lower price because they're just barely getting by. And I knocked on the first door, and, you know, I said, oh, I'm with blah, blah, blah, and the election's coming. And she just looked at me and like, I'm just like, I don't have time to vote. And you're like, okay, thank you. Thank you for your time. And then go to the next door and the next door and the next door. And by the sixth or seventh door, you're just like, none of you are voting. And like I'm sure there might have been one or two people there, but I didn't find any. And I was really discouraged because I'm like, whoever makes these choices about how much funding this housing complex gets or even gets built or zoned or whatever or built or developed, like, those have real life and death consequences for those people living there.
1: Mm-hmm.
19: But the disconnect is that even though that these are like, if the rent goes to market rate or, you know, whatever, like that has a real dramatic impact on whether they're housed or not. But their sense of the system, their sense of the world is very different. And to me, like, you know, when I kind of joke about, you know, say, oh, you know, spend a little less time on your social media account or you know, take less time for your hockey pool.
1: Sure.
19: Those are kind of like middle class things. Like, mm-hmm. and I'm, you know, and they're meant lighthearted, but they're also kind of a gentle poke. Like, look, we owe it to each other to try to commit a little bit. Like, there are lots of places in the world where free, fair, and open elections are just not a thing. And we have this opportunity to have a say. It's not perfect. We don't always get what we want. It's not a perfect system. Nothing like that. But to me, it's just worth the effort.
1: Now, because even what's the best way to put this? Because I guess pulling on that thread, mm-hmm. if I were a lawyer, I would see myself vastly represented on most councils and at the provincial level and in the federal level. But if I'm a fast food worker or a barista, probably not. How do I convince the folks in the lower economic scale that they should be involved in the local campaign, even if they don't necessarily see themselves reflected in it?
19: Well, I think, A, that there are people who are working on their behalf or trying to.
1: Sure.
19: I think the other side is that the reason they sometimes don't feel that is because if, as a neighborhood, that area votes only 1 in 10 houses, but if you go to an affluent neighborhood and 8 in 10 houses vote, mm-hmm. any campaign will be like, we have to go where the sponge has the most water.
1: Sure,
19: so we're
1: going to
19: be knocking on the doors, not where 1 in 10 people votes, but where 8 out of 10 people vote. So it's a reinforcing cycle. And the neighborhoods that don't vote, they don't get as much political attention because any volunteers or candidate, like, you're like, it's difficult to door knock there because so few people vote. Whereas the neighbors like Fairfield's, classic Victoria, like those neighborhoods see tons of candidates because they have a high percentage of people who vote.
1: Lots to unpack, but we'll always have you. I'm glad to have you around to help us do it, Dan. Dan Reeve, political science instructor at Camosun College. Have a fantastic weekend, sir.
19: Yeah, thanks very much.
1: After Koch Cadden's traffic and weather report, and after Steve Young's 4:30 news, we are going to roll the 20-sided die and give away not one, but two pairs of tickets to go see The Price is Right live. You want to be part of the studio audience? Give us a shout now, 250-386-1161.
0: Thanks, Josh. Yes, if you are heading to the mainland this weekend, the next sailing from Victoria is at 5 p.m. and it currently has about 10% of vehicle capacity left on board. And then the next sailing after that is at 6 p.m. with 37%. So be mindful of that if you're making your way towards Tawasin this afternoon. Elsewhere back on the island in downtown Victoria, there is nothing too crazy on the roads. There is some typical heavy traffic on the Trans-Canada Highway, particularly around the Mackenzie Avenue going on to Transcan and around Admiral's Road and Craigflower, all seeing typical levels of congestion right now. In weather, it's going to become increasingly cloudy this afternoon and fog patches will develop overnight. Temperatures will also drop to a low of 11 degrees. I'm Koch Cadden on CFAX 1070. If it's happening, it's here.
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21: I'm
13: man who defaced a historic downtown Victoria synagogue with unquestionably hateful comments has been sentenced to 8 months in jail. A BC provincial court judge's ruling released this week says Arthur Roberts pled guilty to mischief and uttering threats after he admitted to defacing the synagogue in August of last year. The judge found Roberts committed a hate crime by intending to expose Jewish people to a hateful message upon entering their place of worship. The judge gave Roberts 6 months for the mischief charge and another 2 months for an uttering threats charge. Seven of the world's wealthiest industrialized nations are trying to wrestle down surging oil prices. G7 nations have agreed to release 100 million barrels of oil and fuel products in the coming weeks. Canada is a net exporter of oil and is the only G7 country without a strategic oil reserve, but has previously pledged to help by increasing production. The country's diesel refineries are all operating near capacity, and Canada is coordinating maintenance schedules to prevent too many refineries going offline at the same time. One BC leader, Dallas Brody, says she's prepared to make a deal with the provincial Conservatives. Her comments came after her former party announced a candidate in Brody's Vancouver riding. Centre BC leader Eleanor Sturco waded into this debate with a video on social media this afternoon, calling on Conservative leader Lauren Dirksen to be clear about working alongside One BC.
5: Lauren Dirksen said that he will certainly be bringing conservative values to British Columbians after the election. Lauren Dirksen needs to be clear. Are these the conservative values he'll be bringing to British Columbians? He should say so in plain language. And if not, he needs to explain to British Columbians why is he negotiating with One BC.
13: Brody has said One BC would not run candidates in a handful of ridings where the conservative candidates are, quote, true conservatives.

0: to myself while I was getting beaten. This is the last push, Schmidt. Do it. The door is right there.
1: ABC News has obtained records connected to an alleged sexual assault at the frat at Cornell University. The records were never sent to the DA's office as evidence.
2: In phone calls and messages reviewed by ABC News, other alleged attackers telling Jane Doe, "I'm so sorry. I feel so bad for you, dude." Another saying, "I just wanted to apologize for how things went down the other night." As the weeks went by, Jane Doe became more convinced about what happened, texting, "Let's be clear that 90% of what happened that night was not consensual."
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1: Couple games already underway in the National Hockey League at this hour. First period scores. Washington leads Carolina by a score of 2-0. In the end of the first period, the Rangers lead Detroit by a score of 1-0. In the CFL, they're in the first quarter in Ottawa. The Red Blacks leading Hamilton by a score of 10-3. Meanwhile, in other sports news, Pacific FC trying to make it 2 in a row on the road in Quebec City on Sunday afternoon. West Shore Rebels back home tomorrow. It's a 7 o'clock clash with the Vancouver Island Raiders at Starlight Stadium. I'm Steve Young, Island News Now.
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9: That's right. We are going to roll the 20-sided die and see if we can't find the lucky listener to win a pair of tickets to go see The Price is Right Live. It's the hit interactive stage show that gives eligible individuals the chance to hear their names called and come on down. That's my best impression.
10: I'm excited.
9: Yes. You can win all sorts of prizes there. Appliances, vacations, and maybe even a new car!
10: Oh, nothing better, right? Especially when you live on an island, my goodness.
9: Absolutely. And, you know, play the classic games, just like the ones you saw on the TV's longest running and most popular game show. You know, Plinko, Cliffhangers, Spin the Big Wheel, perhaps even be in the Showcase Showdown. It's just like the television program, but without the cameras.
10: Exactly. We're here. You can't see us, but we're here.
9: So here's what we're going to do. We have two pairs of tickets to give away, and we will do these sequentially. So if you are in the queue to play and we get a winner, stay there. We're going to keep going, okay? So it's abnormal as to usual. So we will get two winners this afternoon. Perhaps the first winner will be line one, where we find Gret. Gret, welcome to the program.
11: Hello.
9: How are you today?
11: I'm good. How are you?
9: I am doing great. I'm less than an hour and a half away to the weekend. I guess my only question for you is, because you've played before, I recognize your name. Who do you want to roll? Josh, Koch, or Steve in the newsroom?
11: Steve.
9: Steve.
1: Excellent choice.
9: With the lucky fingers, Steve.
1: There we go. Okay. Josh gives me a separate dice all to myself, which I
9: do,
1: always
9: yes.
1: appreciate.
9: I can't pass this one through the window. There's a big window between us. So
1: here we go.
9: Yeah, here we go. What we get?
1: Oh. 12.
9: A 12? All right. I know what number 12 is. It's, aha, a clip. Music Master, we're going to play you a snippet of a song. And you just tell us the song's title. Sound good?
11: Okay.
9: All right, well, I wish you the best of luck, and I want to see if you can recognize this.
12: When you leave, I cannot sleep. And when you leave, my body shakes.
9: It's only 9 seconds of that song, but do you recognize it?
11: I do recognize it. I'm terrible with music. What is the artist?
9: Can I play it for you again?
11: Yes, please.

0: I will give you one more chance to hear it. So here you go.
1: Okay.
0: My producer colleague Morgana is out there dancing outside in the other room. Particularly, she loves this song, and so it seems. But do you happen to know what it is?
1: So do I. Can you please?
0: No, it is. It is not. Can you please? But
1: whoa.
0: So the song title is "Guns and Ammunition." Do you perhaps know?
1: Oh, Guns and Ammunition. Yes, of course.
0: July Talk. Yeah, that's right.
1: Yes.
0: Well,
1: I went to their concert too.
0: Ah, well, so it's probably sounded very familiar. You just couldn't quite place it. Yeah. Well, Gret, yeah. We appreciate you calling and playing, but we do need to move along to line two. All the best this weekend.
1: Okay.
0: All right. Well, let's see if Jacob has much better luck. Jacob, how are you doing, sir?
2: Doing pretty good, Josh. Work week's over.
0: Yes. I can see mine just out the window there being over, but we'll get there nonetheless. Who do you want to roll, sir? Josh, Koch, or Steve in the newsroom?
2: Let's go you, Josh.
0: Me? I'll take it. Yeah. All right. Blow on it like at the craps table, and... Ooh. It's a low number, sir. Jacob at the two.
2: Oh, yeah. That is my number, too.
0: You were a contestant, too, and you get game number two. End of the line. We're going to give you the end point, or perhaps two or so, of a bus route in town in the Victoria system, and you perhaps tell us the number of that bus route, okay?
2: Oh.
0: Yeah.
2: Okay, I'll give it a go.
0: The lower questions are tricky, I'm telling you.
3: Wow.
0: You want the bigger numbers, but perhaps you can get this one, though. Can you tell me a bus that goes to Bouchard Gardens?
2: I really can't, so let's take a stab in the dark here.
0: Yeah, stab in the dark.
2: 55?
0: Yeah, not the 55. I mean, it was a great stab in the dark. You got really close, because the number you wanted was 75.
4: Oh,
0: that's
4: tough.
0: Yeah, I'm telling you.
2: Yeah, not a huge bus.
3: That was a tough one.
0: It is a very tough one for sure, yeah. But you handled it with grace, Jacob, even if you didn't handle it accurately.
3: And Josh, the bus expert would have told you that the 70s tend to go on the peninsula.
0: Indeed. Look at you. There you go.
2: I needed that expert.
0: Yeah. Well, hey, you know, we appreciate you playing. Feel free to play again next time. All the best. We go off to line number. Oh, okay. What happened to my three? I guess we'll go with. My order has changed since I've been speaking with people.
4: I know. I think that was my fault. But I think number four is next.
0: Okay. Let's go off to line number four. Contestant number three, who is Lewis. Lewis, welcome to the program. Oh, I got to push the right button. Lewis, welcome to the program.
5: Good afternoon.
0: How are you doing today, sir?
5: I'm doing well, thank you. Happy Friday.
0: Well, happy Friday to you as well. Happier Friday, if I can't give somebody a pair of tickets to see The Price is Right live. Who would you like to roll, Josh, Koch, or Steve in the newsroom?
5: Let's do Josh.
0: Me? Ah, look, I get two in a row. Let's see what happens, Steve.
3: Pacific FC hasn't been able to accomplish that in over a year.
0: Oh, look at you. Spicy Steve. 14, a higher number than two. So all the best. And so this one is Josh or Jade. Jade's not here today. Koch is here. But nonetheless, we're going to play Josh or Jade. We're going to give you a fact. You tell us which of us it applies to, okay?
4: Okay. I also want to play.
0: Well, I bet you do. But you don't get to play. You can't
4: That's
0: win.
4: That's fair.
0: Yeah. So Lewis, which of us, Josh or Jade, has a weekend program on our sister station, 107.3 Virgin Radio?
5: I would say Josh.
0: Josh! Oh. That is unfortunate, sir, because it is, in fact, Jade who has a weekend program on our sister station, 107.3 Virgin Radio.
5: Okay.
0: But we do appreciate your efforts nonetheless, sir. All the best. All right, so let's go off to line number
4: five,
0: sure
4: I think.
0: Fair here. Yeah, there was one. Five, where we find Leanne. Leanne, welcome to the program.
6: Thank you.
0: And you know how our little game works. Who would you like to roll, Josh, Koch, or Steve in the newsroom?
6: Let's go with Koch.
0: Koch, good deal. Let's pass you that dice. And if I can, okay, there we go.
4: Oh, my God, this is heavy. It's chunky.
0: Don't throw out your shoulder.
4: Okay, Leanne, I hope you get the luck of the Irish. We got...
6: big money.
4: We got six.
0: A six? Okay. This is red light, green light. I'm going to give you a statement, and you tell if it's true or false. Okay?
6: Okay.
0: All right, you ready?
6: Sure.
0: The University of Victoria... is entirely in Saanich. True or false?
6: False.
0: Well done, you. Well done, you. Because I'm sure you know that the UVic is in both Saanich and Oak Bay.
6: Yes.
4: Absolutely.
6: Yes. That's my guess. Yay.
0: So there
6: Thank you.
0: Of course, Leanne, you're going to bring a friend to see the Price is Right live. So hold the line, and we'll get your All information right. off the air. Congratulations.
3: Josh,
6: Thank you.
0: Of course. So.
3: Can I dispute this call?
0: The
3: call.
0: Yes.
3: The question.
0: You're going to dispute my own trivia questions.
3: Yes,
0: go ahead.
3: I am. Because technically, UVic is also in Langford.
0: They have a satellite campus there at the John Horgan campus,
3: that's
0: correct?
3: That's correct.
0: Now, truth. But I guess satellites notwithstanding.
3: I understand. I just want to point out that the beautiful Goldstream Village neighbor in Langford also has the University of Victoria.
0: Fair enough. But the answer stands. Okay. It is false that it is entirely within the District of Saanich.
3: Correct. That's why I'm not disputing the result.
0: Yes. Yeah, so the result is correct, even if my trivia, you say, is flawed. We'll see how else it is flawed when we play a second round. If you're on hold, stay there. We will pick this up after Koch Kadden's traffic and weather report. Well, so here's the thing, is she's taking the caller info and she cannot give us the traffic information at the same time, which is a complex thing to be in.
3: I can probably do this.
0: Koch is here. Koch is ready to go. Fire away.
4: Yes.
0: All right.
4: Thank you so much. Yes, it is. It's not too bad on the roads right now in downtown Victoria. I am seeing quite a bit of congestion again on the Mackenzie Avenue going on towards Trans-Canada Highway. It is still pretty backed up there. So if you are going out to Langford from downtown Victoria, that journey is still going to take you around the guts of 40 minutes. And elsewhere, if you are heading towards the mainland, the next sailing with vehicle space is now at 6 p.m. this evening, and that has about 43% vehicle capacity right now. And then in weather, we are going to see some increasing overcast cloudiness early this evening in the Greater Victoria area, and then temperatures are expected to drop from the 17 degrees today that we fell to a low of 11. I'm Koch Kadden on CFAX 1070. If it's happening, it's here.
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0: That's right, we are going into extra innings. It is double extra overtime. We're going to keep the fun going and give away a final pair of tickets to see The Price is Right live at the Royal Theater, the interactive stage show that's just like the television program, but with all those cameras. By the way, we'll have a live studio audience from whence to poll contestants to win fabulous prizes like appliances, vacations, and maybe even a new car. I've used that line enough this week for sure.
4: I'm excited. I wish I could play, but I can't.
0: Yeah.
4: So I'm very optimistic for our players. All I will say is the last winner, I rolled for her.
0: So there you go.
4: I'm just saying.
0: Just saying. So Alan, keep that in mind. Welcome to the program, sir.
36: How's it going?
0: Oh, kind of loud, though.
1: Hold on.
0: There you go. Okay. That sounds a lot better. Now. Oh, much better. Yeah. So all we need to know from you, Alan, who do you want to roll? Josh, Koch, or Steve in the newsroom?
1: I think I'll go for Sports Guy Steve.
0: Sports Guy Steve.
2: Wear my jersey.
0: Yes.
2: For your Victoria Royals tonight.
0: He is well clad in local garb.
2: FC, huh?
0: Yes.
2: Yeah, ready to go.
0: You're looking great, sir.
2: Thank you. Here we go. You know what?
0: Mm-hmm.
2: What did I dial up the first time?
0: I don't remember. That was minutes ago, man.
2: 12.
0: You rolled another 12?
2: I did.
0: All right.
2: Back-to-back 12s.
0: Fantastic. That means, Alan, you get to play Music Master. I'm going to play you a snippet of a song, and you tell us the song title. Sound good?
1: Yeah, I'll do my best.
0: Hey, you know, try your best with this one. You recognize that one there, Alan?
1: Can I hear it again? Hold on.
0: Absolutely. Are you ready? Stand by. Here it is. Does it sound familiar to you?
1: Yeah. I have no clue.
0: Oh, you want to take a guess?
1: No.
0: Fair enough.
1: I don't even recognize the artist.
0: So that's the Beatles.
1: Oh, what?
0: Yeah, and that's Lucy in the Sky with Diamonds.
1: I was totally leaning towards that, too.
4: Oh.
0: Yeah, but there you go. That's sometimes how it plays out. Alan, we appreciate you playing the game, sir. All the best.
1: All right. Yeah, it's a song that I should have heard and... I should have known.
0: Yeah, you know what? And now you know it, right? Now you've got, remember that time I almost won some tickets and Lucy in the Sky with Diamonds.
1: Yeah, it's all good. Have a good one.
0: You too, Alan.
1: To the next person.
0: All right, take good care. All right, we're off to line number two where we find Mel. Mel, welcome to the program.
3: Thank you.
0: How are you doing today?
3: I'm good, thanks. And yourself?
0: Oh, doing great. The weekend is so close.
3: So close, yes.
0: So, who would you like to roll the die today? Josh, Koch, or Steve in the newsroom?
3: I will go with Koch because Steve has had his chance and you had many chances. So I'll go with that.
0: good
4: deal.
0: Good
4: choice. Okay.
0: Right.
3: Thank you.
4: Okay, I'm going to blow on it. Some Irish luck. Okay, here we go.
0: Yeah.
4: We've got 15.
0: 15. Ah, odd one out. We are going to give you a list of items, and you tell us the item that does not belong. Sound good?
3: Sounds good.
0: All right, so here's your list, and you tell us which item does not belong. Gabriella Island, Orcas Island, Galliano Island, Saturna Island.
3: I will go with the second one. Does not belong.
0: Orcas Island?
3: Yes.
4: Yay!
0: For bonus kudos, why is it that they don't belong?
3: I really have not heard that name before, like I know the other one.
0: Mm-hmm. And that probably makes some good sense, because all the other three are Gulf Islands here in British Columbia. Orcas Island is in the U.S. San Juan Islands. Very close, but also far away.
3: Thank you.
0: Of course.
3: Thank you for that history lesson. I like that.
0: Well, we all learned something on top of winning prizes.
2: That's what we're here to do.
3: You.
0: Are you a big Price is Right fan, Mel?
3: I do watch it regularly when I can. Like I watched it today, but my guess, some was right, some was wrong. So.
0: Okay. Well, I mean, maybe you will have better luck when you and a friend go in person.
3: Yeah.
0: So
3: I hope so.
0: So it's at the Royal Theater. I believe the show you will be attending is on the 5th of October. Tickets are available for folks who didn't win and perhaps want to go anyway, but you don't need to buy one because you just won two from us. So congratulations, Mel.
3: Thank Thank you so much.
0: So I'm going to put you on a quick hold. We thank you for listening and for playing our little game. We're going to get your information off the air. But The Price is Right Live is the hit interactive stage show that gives eligible individuals the chance to hear their names called and come on down to win potentially prizes that could include appliances and vacations, a new car. You can play those classic games that you see on the TV screen over the course of the longest running, most popular game show. Things like Plinko and spinning the big wheel. I've always wanted to play cliffhangers, but either way, you will no doubt love this exciting live, non-televised, on-stage version of the show if you are a fan of The Price is Right on TV. So we'll take a quick break now. Steve Young standing by with his 5 o'clock major newscast, which follows Koch Kadin's traffic and weather report.
4: Thanks, Josh. Yes, there is some congestion certainly in downtown Victoria as we are in full-blown rush hour traffic, but nothing too major. Certainly on Admiral's Road and Mackenzie Avenue going onto the Trans-Canada Highway. That is where you're seeing a lot of that congestion. Also on Wilkinson and Helmickin, there's quite a bit of gridlock there as well, but nothing too crazy, no crashes or anything like that. There are some road closures to be aware of, too, down on Dallas Road, one in Fernwood, also causing some congestion. And then there's also some heavy traffic around the Uptown area and in Saanich Court in general as people go home for the weekend. Also on the Path Bay Highway, there is some slow-moving traffic around Elk Lake as well. In the Greater Victoria area, temperatures are going to drop from the 17 we felt today down to a low of 11, and there will be some fog patches developing overnight also. Some rain out in the Souk area is also expected. I'm Koch Kadin on CFAX 10. If it's happening, it's here.
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2: 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G7 leaders agreeing to release 100 million barrels of oil and fuel products in the coming weeks as the U.S.'s war in Iran and Russia's war in Ukraine continue to impact global energy supplies.
7: The G7 leaders say they'll release substantial amounts of diesel after the fuel recently hit record high prices in the U.S. Because Canada, as a net oil exporter, is the only G7 country without a strategic energy reserve, it has none to release but has previously said it would increase oil production to contribute to additional supply. It'll participate with other G7 nations in coordinating maintenance schedules at refineries in order to prevent too many from going offline at the same time. Brenda Molina Navidad, The Canadian Press.
2: Doesn't appear negotiations between BC Transit and its Victoria workforce not going all that well. The two sides met with a mediator earlier this week. They did resolve some issues, according to the union, but several issues still remain. Local 333 says BC Transit asked for more time to try and fix it. They've called on governments to step with the funding transit needed to help BC Transit. The union has agreed to halt an overtime ban until October 5th. To give BC Transit an opportunity to resolve the issues. A BC Conservative government would invest in a more proactive approach to forest management. Leader Lorne Dirksen says BC can't afford the damage that fires create anymore.
8: It is measured in choked smoke hanging over our valleys, killing our tourism, devastating our wineries, threatening our health, and destroying our timber supply. The current approach treats these catastrophic fires as inevitable, that we can only react to them after the alarm sounds. And I absolutely, fully reject that completely.
2: The plan would create a dedicated fund to invest in early detection and prevention technologies. A re-elected NDP government would cap the profits of the big five grocery chains on staples. Leader David Eby wants to use bodies already in place to make sure farmers get a fair return, to include their mandate to protect consumers as well.
9: But the system that we have in the province is set up to respond to a different problem. It was set up to protect farmers. The problem that we face today is that it's actually the shoppers, it's the grocery shoppers, it's the families that need that protection. You know, if we looked at the price of the basics and said, okay, well, they seem to be rising in line with inflation, you know, there's not a lot we can do about that, then that would be one thing. But actually, we're looking at the basics, and they're increasing beyond the price of inflation. And so that's where we say, okay, we're going to step in. And for the basics,